0: 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Here's the forecast from the American Standard Cooling Weather Center.
1: A mix of sun and clouds with widely scattered showers and storms, still very warm and humid with highs in the upper 80s. I'm Fox 59 meteorologist Krista McEnany for 93 WIBC.
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4: 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I'm Dave Anthony. Glad you're with us as we celebrate our 250th birthday. We're going to take you back to 1776 when it all started with the Declaration of Independence. Acclaimed historian Walter Isaacson will join us on why he thinks it begins with the greatest sentence ever written. You'll also hear from Supreme Court Justice Neil Gorsuch discussing the Founding Fathers. A Marine will be here. Fox contributor Johnny Joey Jones on patriotism in our time of political division. And we begin with Brett Baer, our chief political anchor, the host of Special Report on the Fox News Channel. He wrote a best-selling book, The Case for America, an argument on behalf of our nation.
5: You know, when I thought about this, I've written about six different presidents in these biographies, and I really love the process and digging into history and the nuggets, and we've talked before about each one of these books.
6: Yeah, right.
5: I use those as interesting stories as if these presidents are making the case for America in front of a jury of our peers. And I use interviews with interesting people now, like Condoleezza Rice and Ken Langone and Tim Shriver and Arthur Brooks, all kinds of people, historians, business people, who I basically give the question, make your case for America. And what comes out of it is laying the case in evidence and arguments to not to look through rose-colored glasses, but to realize how great this country is. We have a lot of problems, but we've been in a lot darker places as a country and been resilient to get past it.
6: Yeah, you talk about the first argument you make is unity among dissent, essentially. We've had dissent all this time. We started with dissent, and we still have it. But common ground, I know you have a podcast on that, common ground is always typically happened over time.
5: It does. Yeah. So my pillars are America chooses unity despite dissent. It's a beacon of freedom, has the gift of resilience, and it's the land of opportunity. The common ground thing really permeates through all the presidents I've written about and through history. You know, if you look at our biggest moments, we've managed to find common ground between parties, even as partisan as they've become. And, you know, I can point back to that, not only the podcast, but debates I've done between Bernie Sanders and Lindsey Graham, you know, where they couldn't be more right, diametrically opposed right, ideologically, but yet managed to talk about and find things that they could work on. It's the same thing that happened with Orrin Hatch and Ted Kennedy back in the day, or Ronald Reagan and Tip O'Neill. You look back through history, there have been big combos that figured it out And
6: Jefferson and Adams.
5: Oh, and that was the biggest. They didn't talk for 11 years, but ended up before they died. By the way, they both died on July 4th. They figured it out. They wrote letters to each other, and then they became indisputable friends. I think that as we get to the 250th, there is this unique moment to reach for that again and to realize that we are bigger than our partisan divide.
6: So you go through and you make the arguments, but then how did you come up with the verdict? I mean, you go through each case, but you end up being the jury as well.
5: I do, and I rarely, well, I don't do that in my day job.
6: No.
5: You know, I don't, that's the We Report, You Decide.
6: Right.
5: And I figured that in this, it's sort of like an op-ed kind of book. After laying all of that out, I just wanted to say, look at all of this. Look at our history. The state of our country is strong. You have to believe that better days are ahead. There's a lot of headwinds that we face. But if you look at everything that I lay out in this book, there's a lot to be proud of.
6: Yeah, and our times always change. I mean, they could never have imagined social media back in the day. I mean, they had the pamphlets. I guess Patrick Henry, what he did would have been, at the time, viral, right?
5: Sure.
6: What he wrote.
5: Oh, yeah, of course. And then you look at the Federalist Papers. You know, they were trying to influence the country. That's, you know, something we see every day. I say my job as a news anchor is to try to prevent the bad pucks from getting through. It's like a news ice hockey goalie. And on social media and online, there's a lot of bad pucks. I think if we center ourselves and look more about our commonalities, you know, Arthur Brooks says he does political gatherings and they're going to talk about politics and there's a divided room. And he says, but you know, before we're going to talk about politics, I'd like to talk to each other about your kids or your family.
6: Mm-hmm.
5: And so he starts the conversation with that. And suddenly people, you know, they're asking about the kids, how they go to school, the common, especially if you have teenagers,
6: right,
5: which you're dealing with. And suddenly that changes the whole dynamic,
6: yeah,
5: as opposed to just politics. And I think that finding our common ground before we start to listen to each other is a big part of where we need to be.
6: Do you think that we're getting in our own little silos more too much?
5: We are. Yeah, 100%. You know, people subscribe to what they subscribe to. They listen to what they listen to.
6: And I guess this was always the way it was. The other side is lying, or it's a conspiracy theory, or whatever it is. They don't even want to acknowledge points on the other side that might make sense.
5: Right. And you know, you talk about Jefferson and Adams. You talk about a rough campaign, 1800. It was brutal. It was much worse than some of the things we see today.
6: Horrible things written about each other.
5: Yeah. And yet, after that, they come together. Remember, that's a vice president to a sitting president running against each other. And so we look back at some of these things, and I think there is a way forward, and for some people that say, listen, that's Pollyannish, or you know, you're reaching for the sky. If you look back at our history, we have been resilient, we have been unified despite all of our problems.
6: And people say President Trump, you know, can be a very divisive figure, certainly, but there will be life once he's out of office again.
5: Right. And listen, I don't sugarcoat it. I mean, he says some things and does some things that definitely don't bring the country together. But then he does and says some things that do. And, you know, that's part of the dichotomy of President Donald J. Trump. We saw it in the first term and the second term. And I think that if you look at the things he does and compare it to the things he says or Truth Socials or tweets about, the folks that look at the things that he does and focus on that are more of his supporters. And the folks that look at the problems with how he says it are, you know, his detractors. But listen, how we talk, words matter. And in the big span of history, we'll see how history books look back.
6: Brett Baer is the author, of course, the host of Special Report, Fox News Channel, 6 p.m. weekdays, and Fox News chief political anchor. Brett, thank you very much. Congratulations.
5: Thank you very
6: much.
5: Good
6: to see you.
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19: 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Benjamin Franklin, wearing his plain coat and famous fur cap, was quietly winning over French society. 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Along with fellow envoy Silas Deane, Franklin was working to convince France that helping the American rebellion would weaken Britain. Long before the alliance was signed, Franklin was already making the revolution fashionable.
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19: The man from Poland didn't just fight the revolution, he engineered it.
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19: 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At Saratoga, his defenses helped trap a British army. He later strengthened West Point, securing America's most critical position. He believed deeply in liberty for all people, including America's slaves, and carried those ideals back to Europe to continue the fight for freedom. He was Tadeusz Kościuszko. The pronunciation evolved as Indiana named Kosciuszko County
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21: Welcome to the Fox News Rundown, the Great American Experiment, a 4th of July special from Fox News Radio. I'm Grinnell Scott. It's a milestone year for America, 250 years and counting. We've seen a lot over the last 2.5 centuries, our growth and our innovations among them. Something that has not changed is our belief in the principles of life, liberty, and the pursuit of happiness on which the nation was based. In a State Department video, Secretary Marco Rubio punctuated that.
22: That is the story of our nation. That is the 250 celebration is about. It's not just a celebration of a country. It is a celebration of a people and of our story.
21: It has always been a challenge to impart that story to younger and younger generations further removed from 1776. Well, there is now a new kids book out, co-written by someone who finds himself with a front row insight into how America and its government work.
23: I think C.S. Lewis said something like, it's a pretty crummy kids book if the parents don't like it too.
21: Neil Gorsuch is an associate justice on the Supreme Court of the United States and a co-author of the children's book, Heroes of 1776, The Story of the Declaration of Independence.
23: And so I confess I was hoping to come up with something that people might enjoy. We're going to be celebrating with fireworks and parades, but I was hoping parents and children might spend a moment reflecting on the Declaration, its ideals, its promise, its challenges for each of us, and the courage and sacrifice of some of the ordinary men and women who made it possible. I know kids love superheroes, but I think we have a lot of them in our history if you're willing to open the pages.
21: As I hear you talk about that, it seems that it was intentional, because most people, when you think of history, you think of facts, you think of years, you think of figures. You're talking about people and something that someone can identify with. A person like me did something extraordinary.
23: Exactly. No, that's exactly right. I relate to the world through stories, and I think most people do. And this, the courage and sacrifice of men, women, children, all stripes in 8 years of the Revolution to make the Declaration possible, they're just incredibly inspiring. 18-year-old Emily Geiger was asked to pass a message from one patriot to another patriot general. She had to pass through enemy lines. She volunteered when no one else would. She took the message, got captured by British troops, quickly memorized the message, swallowed the paper on which it was written, then managed to escape the British ride-on and deliver the message. There are so many stories like that in our history, in the Revolutionary period, by people who really believed in the Declaration's three great ideas. You know, that we're all equal, that each of us has inalienable rights given to us by God, not government, and that we have the right to rule ourselves. Those were considered crazy radical ideas at the time, and it took ordinary people to stand up and make them possible for us.
21: Crazy radical ideas that not everyone agreed with when you look at that time in our history.
23: You know, everybody thinks we're divided today, and I don't mean to diminish our disagreements, but you have to remember America's always been kind of a rabble-rousing people, and only about 40% of people, even in the summer of 1776, supported independence. Another 20, maybe 30% were loyal to the crown, and the rest stood by on the sidelines. And one of the questions I challenge children to think about is, would they have been brave enough to stand up? What would they have done?
21: One of the stories that I've heard about that is in the book, it revolved around the Franklin family and that particular division that you spoke of there just now.
23: Yeah, no, I'm glad you pointed that up, because, you know, we gather around the Thanksgiving table and we try and avoid talking about politics because we might disagree sometimes. Well, imagine the Franklin family. Benjamin Franklin, you know, one of the movers and shakers behind the Declaration of Independence, had a hand in its drafting. And his son, William, was a devout loyalist. And that split the family, not just because we're a Republican or Democrat. I mean, imagine Ben Franklin feared for his life. Signing the Declaration was an act of treason. Those men fully expected to be hung. And here was his son, on the side of those who would hunt him down.
1: While it is considered a children's book, you want parents to sort of get something out of that as well. Was there a particular method you sought in doing that?
23: Well, we actually used Janie's kids as our focus group, and they were wonderful at it. And yes, I want something where parents and children can sit down and enjoy it together. And yes, kids will learn a lot, but I reckon the parents are going to learn a thing or two as well. I mean, how many people know the story of Emily Geiger, or perhaps some of the founders who were marked men after they signed the Declaration? The British chased them, imprisoned them. A third saw their homes burned. The suffering that they went through is incredible, and they did that for us.
1: You know, we are about to celebrate the 250th anniversary of the founding of America. And I know you talk in this book a lot about the Declaration of Independence. Of course, there's the Constitution as well. And a lot of people look at those as separate documents, but should they be viewed hand in hand?
23: I view them that way. Yes, I view the Declaration as kind of like our mission statement or our report card. And the Constitution is kind of the how-to manual. So the Declaration gives us those three great ideas, radical as they are and remain. And the Constitution is kind of the tools we use to try and aim toward them. And are we there yet? No. This nation is a work in progress. And those three ideals, we remain yet to fully achieve them. But they give us something to aim for, and they exclude no one. And I think they speak to every human heart. And the Constitution is the greatest charter in the world's history known to achieve them, or help us move toward achieving them, I should say.
1: And that's the concept of the more perfect union, because if the union is perfect, there's really a ceiling there that you can't get past.
23: Right. Exactly.
1: I want to touch on a couple of other things. In hearing you talk, and I know you've talked about originalism, that's a concept that you have discussed at length. For those who may be uninitiated, can you tell me a little bit, give me a working definition of that?
23: Sure. Originalism is just the idea that a judge has a limited role under the Constitution. My job isn't to make laws. That would be crazy to have nine old people in Washington make all the laws we live by. It's not my job to rewrite the Constitution. That wouldn't be a democracy. That wouldn't be self-rule. My job is to make sure that the people who come to court and have disputes are have the full and fair treatment of the Constitution and laws of the United States. And originalism is just simply the idea that a judge should interpret the laws and the Constitution as they were written and not try to embellish them or detract from them based on his or her own preferences or their sense of what would be right or just. It's for the people to make those decisions, the people to amend the Constitution when they see fit, and the people to elect their leaders to run the country. My job is to apply the laws you guys pass. And the American people can do it too. I've got great faith and optimism in them. Every time the American people have been counted out or, you know, doubted themselves, they've come through. And you know what Greg Watson did at the end of it? He went back to his teacher and said, "You want to reconsider that grade?" She'd given him a C. Turned into an A, all right? And I just think that, you know, every time we're pessimistic about America, I remember 1976 at the Bicentennial, we coming out of Watergate, coming out of riots and assassinations and Vietnam. And a lot of people were pessimistic at the time. Well, America is a heck of a lot better today than it was in 1976, and I really do believe its best days are still ahead.
1: I want to, before I have to let you go, get back to the book. You talked about parents enjoying the book along with their kids. Neil Gorsuch is an associate justice on the United States Supreme Court and also the co-author of the children's book, Heroes of 1776, The Story of the Declaration of Independence. Justice Gorsuch, it has been an honor to talk to you. Good luck with the book. And thanks for joining us on the Fox News Rundown.
23: It was a joy to speak with you. Thank you so much, and happy 250th.
1: We'll be back with more of the Fox News Rundown, the Great American Experiment, a 4th of July special from Fox News Radio.
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7: Welcome back to the Fox News Rundown, the Great American Experiment, a 4th of July special from Fox News Radio. I'm Aisha Husney. The nationwide celebrations for America 250 will feature massive parades, concerts, and fairs. Many people see this milestone as a time to reflect on our history and what we've all accomplished together as a nation. But there is a growing number of people out there that are losing faith in the idea of American exceptionalism, sparking concerns that the shared values holding us together for 250 years are actually starting to tear us apart. A recent Fox News poll finds more Americans hold an unfavorable view of the country ahead of the 250th anniversary. And when asked to describe the nation in one word, 65% chose to say something negative. Let that sink in. And while 81% say they would still rather live in the United States than anywhere else in the world, there is a notable drop in that number from the 93% who said the same thing back in 2005. But patriotism is far from dead, and many are still answering the call to serve. In fact, my dear friend, Joey Jones, he endured two combat deployments and 8 years of active service in the U.S. Marine Corps. In 2010, a devastating IED explosion in Afghanistan cost him both of his legs, a lot of friends throughout the years, and severely damaged his right forearm and wrists. Yet last month, he answered that call to serve again. He re-enlisted in the Marine Corps Reserve.
8: It's an honor to do it, first of all.
7: Joey Jones, Fox News contributor and co-host of The Big Weekend Show.
8: At the end of the day, I saw an opportunity to put the uniform back on and just serve. I feel like my job now, these days, can get a little pampered, a little jaded. I mean, it's not easy to travel around the country as much as I do, but outside of that, there's not a lot of physical labor involved. So I wanted something that asked of me things that made me uncomfortable to give, which is more time and to be humble and to be the lowest ranking guy in the room rather than the guy from TV in the room. And the Marine Corps has a way of humbling you, a good way of humbling you. And on top of all that, you know, we've seen these wars the last handful of years. I've gotten reacquainted with my old colleagues, just trying to learn what's happening. The technology is hitting the battlefield so quick. And if my communication skills can be of service to the EOD field, why not? And so I went to the Marine Corps, said, if you'll take me, I'd love to come back. And they said, well, are you here for just a short time, or are you in it for the long haul? And when I told them I was willing to do it for as long as they wanted me, they welcomed me with open arms.
7: So there's this new AP NORC poll out, and it reveals that fewer Americans think democracy is essential to this country's identity, which is such a weird statement to even say out loud. Only about one in four Americans, so 25%, believe the U.S. stands above all countries in the world. Wow. 44%, so under half of Americans, say it's one of the greatest countries in the world. And about 3 in 10 say there are better countries other than the U.S. The number is actually up about 19% from summer of 2016. Why do you think, you know, in 2026, as we approach this 250th anniversary, you know, you travel around the world, you talk to people, why are people so sour on America?
8: You know, it's easy to get disenchanted from something that spoils you, and that's really what it is. I mean, think about it. There are 25-year-olds walking this earth that didn't experience 9/11. So yeah. How, you know, if you were 8 years old or 7 years old in 2008, by the time you understood that you had to worry about money, the economic crash of 2008 was behind you. COVID is the only major thing they've lived through. Now, you could say, you know, some of us millennials have lived through everything because it was 9/11, 2008, and COVID. But even in COVID, our government spent so much money, it masked a lot of the hurt from COVID. We're really kind of just now seeing some of it. And so if you're raised in a country that's nothing but prosperity, you have to look for something to complain about. Sometimes it's democracy, because I don't think a lot of them understand what a democratic representative government is. And then a lot of them, it's because they've gone to college somewhere that told them that the communist idea is the way to go. They can't point to a country and say this is how it worked well, but they can say the idea of it over democracy somehow is a better way to go, or at least over capitalism. It's easy to be removed from something that happened 26 years ago, so it's even easier to be removed from something that happened 250 years ago. What most of them don't understand is we still fight for our freedom and our democracy and our capitalism and all the freedoms we have every single day. If it's through cyber, on the battlefield, at the border, or in communities with police officers and firemen, we live with a sense of comfort in this country that if something goes bad, somebody will be there. But if it's all you've ever known, how can you appreciate it?
7: 44% of Americans under 30 believe that there are countries better than the U.S. That's compared to the 22% of those aged 60 and older. So there is that divide. Only about half of Americans under 30 see democracy as a central element of the U.S. identity, compared to 81% of older Americans. How do you talk to younger people? Like, what would you even say, you know, using your real world experience of being sent abroad and coming back and saying, like, people don't live the way that we do?
8: Yeah, I think the first thing is you have to go to their level, talk about what they experienced in their lives. I always go to the idea that when you leave your house in the morning and you go to work or you go to school, you don't worry all the way there about, you know, what if my house burns down? What if my house catches on fire? Who's going to help me? You don't worry about if you get in a car wreck, who's going to respond. You know an ambulance will show up, a police officer will be there. You may not even like the police, but in that situation, you know somebody's going to show up. And then I explained to them how that is so abnormal that on this continent, in somewhere like Mexico, that's just not a guarantee. You have to pay for that service in some places. You have to, you know, I mean, even here it was that way 100 years ago. Go to Charleston and look. If one house caught on fire, if they didn't pay for fire insurance, the firemen would come and make sure it didn't catch the other house on fire, but they wouldn't put that one out. And so you think about the way that we take care of ourselves and the way that we take care of our citizens, even when it's sometimes too much building code, too much overreach, there is always an onus on safety and security and taking care of folks. Then you apply that to the military. So which countries are better than ours? Maybe you think the Scandinavian countries are better than ours. Okay, well, who protects them? Yeah. Who protects them from terrorism? Who protects them from Russia? Who protects them from places that would have them not be the greatest? Well, a lot of times it's us patrolling the Atlantic Ocean or NATO or, you know, other countries that they would say aren't as good. So, you know, there's a give and take to everything. They have a romantic ideal of what beautiful is. Maybe it's the capitalist economic zones in China, knowing that they can't go out and see real China because China won't let them. And so, you know, you start to tear down some of those concepts, and sometimes they listen, sometimes they don't. But, you know, there's that old saying that if you're under 30 and you're conservative, you're heartless. But if you're over 30 and you're liberal, you're broke. So sometimes you just got to learn lessons your own way.
7: Yeah. I'm going to wrap this up with a couple more Fox News polls, actually. They asked people to describe the United States in one word, and 65% of Americans' respondents used a negative word. Yikes. They asked, where would you prefer to live? 81% United States, 19% said another country. That's down from 93% in 2005. And they asked, are you excited for America 250? And 74% of Republicans said yes, 35% of Democrats said yes, 65% of Democrats said no. This last thing blew me away, Joey. By a 16-point margin, a larger number of voters believe Americans are mostly separated by different values than bound by shared values. Majorities of Democrats, 62%, and independents, 65%, think Americans are separated by values, different values, while views among Republicans are split about 49 to 50%. You know, Dana Perino's out with this new book, Purple State, and I think it like is the perfect book for the younger generation because people don't want to even like date each other if they're of a different political party or a different, you know, thinking or a different state that they might not really understand. Is there a potential to get over that? Like, can we move on from that? Is there hope for our future? Or is this divide just going to further deepen?
8: I think that part of this is semantics. I think that a lot of people are confused as to what values are. I think a lot of people have replaced that with political issues rather than convictions in life. If you ask a liberal and a conservative, hey, if that person over there, you know, riding their bicycle down your street, if they crash, are you going to go help them out? Probably both of them are going to say, well, yeah, of course. That's a value. You know, that's how you treat your neighbor. If you ask them, hey, Do you appreciate your community, or are you proud to be a part of your community where you live? You might ask a conservative and liberal, and both would say yes. Mm-hmm. But then the political issue, you know, that hits things like abortion or hits things like religious freedom, they see those as their values, and certainly your values color how you feel about those things. But there's a conviction, a baseline conviction that you start from, and that doesn't change. Your opinion on a political issue may, because you learn something new or you go through an experience, but your conviction doesn't. So I think that a lot of people think we disagree on values because they're very confused as to what a value is. Do you value your family? Do you value your community? Do you value your church, your school? I think most conservatives and liberals would answer yes to those, but then how you act that out and what that means in a political landscape may be drastically different in their opinion. You know, go get married and try to figure out what you're going to have for dinner. You know, you're going to argue.

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17: Welcome back to the Fox News Rundown, the Great American Experiment, a 4th of July special from Fox News Radio. I'm Chris Foster. As we celebrate the signing of the Declaration of Independence, 250 years later, the document's second sentence remains its most famous, read here by President Reagan on the nation's 210th birthday on July 4th, 1986.
18: We hold these truths to be self-evident, that all men are created equal, that they are endowed by their Creator with certain unalienable rights, that among these are life, liberty, and the pursuit of happiness.
17: Historian Walter Isaacson's books include best-selling biographies of Leonardo da Vinci, Albert Einstein, Steve Jobs, Elon Musk, and a contributor to the Declaration of Independence, Benjamin Franklin. Walter Isaacson's latest book is about that single sentence, how it was crafted, and what it says.

0: says about our country.
1: These 26 words, we hold these truths to be self-evident.
0: The book is called The Greatest Sentence Ever Written.
1: It's not describing what we were in 1776. It gives us our mission statement. It's like the aspiration. And over the 250 years since then, we've tried to live up to it. We've tried to expand it. And I hope we can celebrate it, because we've become so fractured and torn apart that maybe a birthday party is a time to say, hey, let's celebrate the common sentence we all believe in.
2: Yeah, and getting this out of the way, women couldn't vote, black people could be owned, there were plenty of things.
1: When you said all men are created equal, right. You got a lot of expansion to do over 250 years.
2: You point out, and I didn't get my head around it, but I remember being a kid and reading this and thinking this point that you articulated, it balances the role of reason, self-evident, with religion and something divine, endowed by their creator. That was negotiated.
1: When Jefferson starts that sentence, he begins, we hold these truths to be sacred. And I have it in the flyleaf of the book. And you can see Benjamin Franklin's printer's pen crossing out sacred and writing in the words self-evident. Yeah. And so Franklin's saying we're creating a new type of nation in which our rights come from rationality, not the dogma of a religion. But the sentence goes on, and Jefferson had it, they derive rights. But John Adams writes in, they're endowed by their creator with rights. So you can see, just in editing half of the sentence, how these three people balance the role of divine providence and the role of rationality.
2: And by calling it self-evident, you're also saying you can't disagree with us because it's self-evident. We're, of course,
1: we
2: this
1: know
2: is right.
1: That phrase, you know, we think it just means obvious, but Ben Franklin, as I talk about in the book, had just been over in Great Britain and been staying with the greatest philosopher of the time, David Hume. And David Hume had come up with the notion of some truths being ones you have to study and figure out the facts, others being self-evident, such as New York is bigger than Philadelphia. That's something you have to count the people. And he said, but a self-evident truth is like all bachelors are unmarried. You don't have to go around asking bachelors, do you have a wife, to know all bachelors are unmarried. They wanted to say that we're created equal. It's not where you go around saying, are you just the exact same as this person? It's self-evident because we're all part of the same society. That's where our equal political rights come from. If you got a group of people together, they could agree on about 70% of a solution for almost anything. And they could also agree, okay, we'll find a consensus in here. It's only because people get their hair on fire, either by digital media, social media, partisan politics, primary systems. There's a whole lot to divide us. When they signed the Declaration, by the way, I mean, I love this scene. John Hancock, quite famously, puts his very big signature on it. And he says, with so many forces trying to divide us, we must all hang together. Mm-hmm. And Benjamin Franklin answers, yes, most assuredly, we must all hang together. Otherwise, we'll all hang separately.
2: That's great.
1: I think that's what we're faced with right now, is that why don't we try to hang together for the next 250 years, or at least for our birthday in 2026?
2: It's not that there wasn't, of course, an aristocracy then, but you have written about Disney Fast Passes, for example. That was kind of shocking in the beginning. Like, wow, you get to buy your way out of this. And now that seems to be spreading, where there is more economic separation, where you can buy yourself into a different life that's not shared by everyone.
1: I can remember going to Fenway Park. And, you know, everybody went through the same entrances, sat in the same bleachers, ate the same soggy hot dogs and stale beer. But now we have made it so there are VIP lines and skyboxes, and whether it's K-12 education or healthcare or whatever, we kind of lead separate existences. It'd be nice to find a little bit more common ground.
2: That sentence today, that would be picked apart on cable television and on social media. Separation of church and state, what do you mean your creator? Created equal, that's communism.
1: Right.
2: So even that, it just struck me reading that sentence again, and how beautiful it is and how powerful it is, would be just savaged in some quarters today.
1: I know, and maybe if we all read it, and you know, this book tries to say, okay, read it, but also appreciate it. Also understand it. Understand how they picked each word. Maybe that gets us out of that mindset you just mentioned. Let me pick it apart. Let me score points by attacking this word. No, let's appreciate our history and then try to live up to the mission statement.
2: Did you learn any funny anecdotes, any sort of humanizing anecdotes in researching the writing of this?
1: Well, I love the fact that when Jefferson writes the first draft, and he's very kind to Ben Franklin, who edits and stuff, but then other people in the Continental Congress start editing it, and he hates it. I'm a writer, and yeah. I've been an editor. I know how much writers hate editors. And Ben Franklin has to calm him down and said, you know, I once had a customer at a print shop, and he wanted a sign about John Thompson makes hats for ready, and everybody kept editing, and finally the guy said, oh, just make me a picture of a hat. And so I think you have to remember, these are real humans living on Market Street, making mistakes, writing all men are created equal while they're owning slaves, but they're humans. And Shakespeare teaches us all of our heroes have, you know, some flaws, and all of our villains even have a backstory. Let's appreciate the richness of human history.
2: Probably the shortest book that Walter Isaacson has ever written.
1: I know. It's bring down the average size of my books.
2: You could fit 15 or 20 of those into some of your books. Walter Isaacson, the new one, is called The Greatest Sentence Ever Written. Best-selling author, of course, Tulane University history professor. Walter, thanks for coming in.
1: Hey, Chris, thanks.
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4: They're evacuating the National Mall. I'm Carmen Roberts, Fox News. Officials ordered people gathered at the National Mall tonight to seek safe shelter as thunderstorms gathered around Washington just hours before President Trump is scheduled to deliver a speech commemorating America's 250th anniversary.
5: Spokesperson from Freedom 250 putting out a statement just saying the safety of our guests, performers, and staff is our top priority due to approaching severe storms. Freedom 250, the U.S. Secret Service, the Parks Service and National Park Service and others are asking guests to evacuate event grounds and seek temporary shelter in a nearby shelter area.
4: Fox's Griff Jenkins. And Vice President J.D. Vance, meantime, celebrated in New York City today during the Tall Ships Parade.
6: While the Continental Congress met in Philadelphia to ratify the Declaration of Independence, General Washington was right here in Manhattan, peering out on this beautiful land and beautiful sea. His attention was fixed on the horizon, watching for sails of the most powerful navy.
4: The Sail 4th 250 Parade of Tall Ships sailed through the New York Harbor and up the Hudson River. And as the U.S. celebrates, Iran mourns.
7: Hundreds of thousands of people filling the streets of Tehran today as Iran began a days-long funeral for the Supreme Leader Ayatollah Ali Khamenei, killed in a U.S.-backed Israeli airstrike during the Iran War. Crowds marching past his flag-draped coffin chanting death to America and death to Israel, man calling for revenge. That funeral also marking a pivotal moment for Iran's leadership as the Ayatollah Mojtaba Khamenei takes power and the regime tries to strengthen its position during negotiations over a permanent end to the war and control of the Strait of Hormuz.
4: Fox's Paul Stevens, America's listening to Fox News.
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18: Enjoying the holiday responsibly. I'm Jarrett Lewis. Here's what's trending this hour. 4th of July fireworks can pose an immediate threat to your hearing. Jonette Cruz has more.
19: Firework blasts can easily top 150 decibels at close range, far exceeding safe human thresholds.
10: Purdue University Clinical Assistant Professor Kelly Bailey says protecting your hearing from damage is key.
11: Hearing protection is definitely necessary and important when watching fireworks. Those loud sounds from fireworks can cause hearing damage almost immediately, and protecting your hearing in that case is really, really important, particularly for children who are going to be out watching fireworks on the 4th of July. It's important to protect hearing.
10: Health organizations recommend staying at least 500 feet away from where people are launching fireworks. Johnette Cruz, 93 WIBC Mobile News.
18: Downtown Indy's 4th Fest, presented by UA Local 440, back for its fourth year with a 20-minute fireworks show Saturday night.
12: It's actually another showcase for our people to see our buildings lit up underneath the glow of fireworks going off downtown.
18: Robert Steinecker from UA Local 440 told Fox 59 that the union enjoys putting on the fireworks display downtown because of how it brings so many people together, similar to how a union is like a family. Steinecker says their family is growing. Membership has grown by 1,300 over the past 5 years. And a 17-year-old is in jail after police say he pulled a gun while arguing with someone in Lebanon. The incident happened Thursday night. The victim told police that the kid also fired a single round into the air. The teenager is in the Boone County Juvenile Detention Facility, charged with intimidation, criminal recklessness, and possession of a firearm by a minor. I'm Jarrett Lewis on The Level, on the go, and on WIBC.com. Now here's the forecast from the American Standard Cooling Weather Center.
14: A mix of sun and clouds with widely scattered showers and storms, still very warm and humid with highs in the upper 80s. I'm Fox 59 meteorologist Krista McEnany for 93 WIBC.
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20: In the spring of 1776, 32-year-old Thomas Jefferson enjoys the serenity of Monticello, his secluded estate in the Virginia countryside. Away from war, politics, and revolution.
21: Thomas Jefferson was a very wealthy plantation owner in Virginia, and he was expected to be a leader in that colony. He was a member of the House of Burgesses. He had participated in some of the early revolutionary documents. But he wasn't yet the Jefferson we know today. He was mostly concerned with renovating his house, Monticello, with his young family at home. This was a particularly difficult moment for Jefferson because they had recently lost their infant son. His wife was really struggling with the complications after childbirth. So he was always worried that at any point he would lose her.
22: Sir. Your wife's up. Would you like to have breakfast at her bedside again?
23: Yes. Thank you, Jupiter.
22: Arrived this morning from Williamsburg.

0: Good news, sir?
1: No. Not especially. Pack my things, Jupiter. We're going to Philadelphia.
0: Yes, sir.
2: Just a few months after leaving Philadelphia for a much-needed break, Jefferson is summoned to return and serve as one of Virginia's delegates to the Second Continental Congress.
3: John F. Kennedy once quipped that the most brilliant dinner conversations in the White House took place when Thomas Jefferson dined alone. But as spring arrived here in the foothills of the Blue Ridge Mountains in 1776, history did not yet have its eye on this Renaissance man of Virginia, a man who, as JFK went on to say, could calculate an eclipse, survey an estate, tie an artery, plan an edifice, try a cause, break a horse, and dance the minuet. Now, as Jefferson departs his hilltop estate and heads for Philadelphia, the time has come for his great mind to meet the moment. The result will be one of the most influential documents in human history.

0: Thomas Jefferson has arrived for the Second Continental Congress. With no idea what his role, if any, will be.
1: Jupiter, would you please hand me Sidney's discourses?
2: Yes, sir.
1: Thank you. A treasure trove of dangerous Republican ideas.
2: Yes, sir.
1: Well, I better get going. God knows how long these blowhards like to drone on.
3: So in the spring of 1776, Jefferson is part of the delegation that Virginia sends to the Continental Congress.
2: Good luck, sir.
1: Thank you, Jupiter.
3: But he's not a particularly prominent member. He's only 32 years old, and he certainly doesn't have the public profile like somebody like John Adams or Benjamin Franklin have. But he could write.
0: With a British assault of New York widely expected, the debates over grievances against the king and parliament have given way to something far more radical. A new, perilous idea is on the table, promoted by none other than John Adams of Massachusetts.
4: Independence. We've been afraid to use this word for far too long. But look at our current situation. We've now spent a full year at war with Britain. Our people have been slaughtered. And still, we call ourselves subjects to a king who has long since abandoned us. Declaring our independence is the only way forward.
3: We think in the lead up to the Declaration of Independence that there was unity behind this idea of even declaring independence. That was not the case at all. You had John Adams, who was pushing for independence, but you also had opposition that had legitimate questions about declaring independence without a firm government that had been established beforehand, and B, allies. I mean, it's one thing to issue a Declaration of Independence. If you can't back it up with guns, well, everybody is going to get hanged.
4: Well, that could have gone better.
1: Could have, John?
4: No, I guess not. You could have jumped in to help, you know.
1: No, I think you said enough for the both of us.
4: There is something you could do to help. I've spoken to many of the delegates privately. The push for independence is gaining ground. We need to put it in writing. A document that states the case for why we must separate. Something that the people can rally behind. Something that explains what we're fighting for. You should write it.
1: I don't know, John. I shouldn't go to someone with a little bit more clout around here. Someone like yourself.
4: I'm obnoxious, unpopular, and from Massachusetts. You, Thomas, are none of those things. Besides, you write 10 times better than me.
1: Person for this job. Besides, I only just got back from Virginia. Honestly, I don't think the half these delegates even know who I am.
4: They will soon. Take the night to sleep on it. But I need your answer tomorrow.
5: Jefferson was not a persuasive speaker. He very rarely engaged in the public debate. So I think sometimes he protested that he wasn't up to a task. But where he excelled was taking those ideas and putting them into simple rhetoric that was powerful but would also be understood by the common man.
0: While Jefferson mulls over his decision, in New York, General George Washington and his Continental Army face a colossal task. Fortify the island of Manhattan and surrounding towns in anticipation of a British attack.
6: Imagine that you're George Washington and the world's superpower is on the way, the largest amphibious armada in British history, and you have to defend this island of New York. What choices do you make? Where do you place men?
7: New York seemed to be a trap. It was a very difficult city to defend, but it was something that Washington had to do. This is a war where you wanted to unite a people that weren't quite yet united. So for morale reasons, New York could not be surrendered without a fight.

0: What's your name, soldier?
1: Hickey, sir.
0: Hickey. You served with the Royal Army?
1: Yes, sir. Until I came to my senses 2 years ago.
0: Don't be ashamed. I also fought for the British. It means you're well trained. It is an honor to have you by my side.
1: The honor is all mine, sir.
0: That'll be all. Dismissed.
2: The new city means new security measures for Washington, including an elite unit of bodyguards known as the Commander-in-Chief's Guard.
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17: Unlike Boston, where patriots vastly outnumber British sympathizers, New York is a divided city.
18: New York had many people who had strong commercial and cultural ties to Great Britain, who were very loyal to the British Empire. It had large numbers of people who were not supporting the revolution.
17: With loyalists around every corner, Washington knows that the enemy could be anywhere.
1: Were you followed? No. Well?
19: He'll be inspecting the Southern Battery in the morning, and then troop encampments near the Bowery in the afternoon.
1: Anything else?
19: Cannons are going up on Brooklyn Heights.
1: Are you fully prepared for what'll be asked of you when the time comes?
19: You don't have to worry about me.
20: So there's a conspiracy to try to assassinate George Washington in New York. Loyalists who are there, they have money, they have resources to try to corrupt various people within George Washington's military family, including in the Commander-in-Chief's guard.
17: Thomas Hickey is part of a network of loyalists spread throughout the city. They're controlled and funded by New York's royal governor, William Tryon. And every one of them is working toward a single mission: to take out Washington the moment the British fleet appears in the harbor. As the threats against Washington and his army build in New York, 90 miles away in Philadelphia, Thomas Jefferson has a decision to make. He knows just how vital a declaration of independence would be to the survival of the cause.
21: They had to make clear what they were fighting for. There was a lot of uncertainty. There were some people that wanted independence. There were some people that were afraid. It was a scary thing to separate. No colony had ever done that.
17: 50 years later, Jefferson will recall that even in this moment, he believed the document could transcend the crisis at hand and speak to lovers of freedom everywhere. So he agrees to take on the task of writing the Declaration of Independence.
22: Thomas Jefferson would often speak humbly and write humbly about his talents. But there was a great deal of confidence that when given the job, he was going to knock it out of the ballpark.
17: In a rented house here in Philadelphia, as Jefferson dips his quill in the ink and begins writing, he faces a monumental challenge: to balance his own ideals with the political realities of producing something the Continental Congress could actually adopt. There's also the contradiction of advocating for liberty while owning hundreds of slaves. As Jefferson wrestles with himself in this crisis of conscience, the next battle in the war
2: is looming. A fleet of more than 70 British warships is threatening George Washington and the Continental Army in New York City. On June 21st, 1776, more than 150 British ships carrying 9,000 troops are only a week out from New York. Washington knows an attack is coming, but the fleet's arrival will also trigger a plot aimed at his life. But on that same day, the plot hits a snag. As Thomas Hickey, the traitor within Washington's personal guards, is thrown into jail on the unrelated charge of counterfeiting.
0: That's why I won't be here much longer. I'm too important. To think, in just a few days, it'll all be done. And you, you can tell everyone that you shared a jail cell with the famous Thomas Hickey. The hero that took out the traitor to the crown, George Washington.
11: Thomas Hickey will get arrested for having counterfeit money on his person. And when he's in prison, he begins bragging about his other crimes. One of them, shockingly, is this plot to assassinate General Washington.
0: Hell, I might even get knighted. But one thing's for sure. I'll never pay for a drink again in this town. Sir Thomas Hickey. I like the sound of that.
11: Thomas Hickey's cellmate was a man named Isaac Ketchum, and as they were talking, Ketchum catches wind of this plot to assassinate Washington. And when he hears this, he believes this may be his ticket out of jail, and he rushes to tell whoever he can.
2: As the plot to kill Washington slowly begins to unravel, in Philadelphia, Thomas Jefferson has been sequestered in his boarding house for days, driven to produce a document that will meet the moment. One that isn't just a statement, but a foundation of a new nation.
16: Jefferson, the lawyer, really approaches the Declaration almost like a trial document or a court case. And it has three distinct parts. The first part is the preamble, in which he gives the philosophical foundations. And then he's going to provide all the evidence in the middle, and that's in the form of the 27 grievances against King George III. And then he's going to provide the remedy. So he's going to tell the jury, here's the solution. And what's the solution? Well, there's only one choice: independence.
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16: Jefferson, the lawyer, really approaches the Declaration almost like a trial document or a court case. And it has 3 distinct parts. The first part is the preamble, in which he gives the philosophical foundations. And then he's going to provide all the evidence in the middle, and that's in the form of the 27 grievances against King George III. And then he's going to provide the remedy. So he's going to tell the jury, here's the solution. And what's the solution? Well, there's only one choice, independence.
33: In one particularly pointed grievance, Jefferson blames King George III for the transatlantic slave trade, and includes a passage condemning slavery as inhumane.
34: Thank you, Jupiter.
25: The challenge, of course, with the idea of all men are created equal was that it was written by someone who, over the course of his lifetime, enslaved 600 people. Jefferson's inclusion of this grievance demonstrates how stuck he felt in this economic system
0: He didn't know how to make his plantation profitable without enslaved labor. And so he was looking for someone to blame for this system. And rather than self-reflection, he settled on King George III.

0: Just days after accepting the job, Thomas Jefferson completes his draft of the Declaration of Independence.
1: But in the course of human events, it becomes necessary for one people to dissolve the political bands which have connected them with another, and to assume among the powers of the earth the separate and equal station to which the laws of nature and of nature's God entitle them. A decent respect to the opinions of mankind requires that they should declare the causes which impel them to the separation. Thomas, has anyone ever told you that you have a knack for this sort of thing? This paragraph here, you say, we hold these truths to be sacred and undeniable. That it doesn't exactly roll off the tongue, does it? Mr. Franklin, what do you think?
2: How about self-evident?
1: We hold these truths to be self-evident, that all men are created equal. That works. That all men are created equal, that they are endowed with certain unalienable rights by their Creator, that among these are life, liberty, and the pursuit of happiness. This is good. I mean, I knew you could write, but this is really good.
3: You really think?
1: This passage on the slave trade is extraordinary. We have to get this before Congress immediately.
4: Jefferson first shared his draft with John Adams and Benjamin Franklin, and they made a number of suggestions that Jefferson accepted willingly. He respected Benjamin Franklin's knowledge and many of the ideas he included in the Declaration of Independence. John Adams had actually written first.

0: Thomas Hickey is court-martialed, thanks to the testimony of his cellmate, Isaac Ketchum, in exchange for his freedom. As details of the plot emerge, Washington learns just how far-reaching the conspiracy against him is.
1: Washington always feared that someone might try to kill him. And in this instance, he was dealing with someone who had sworn themselves, in a sense, to protect him, but had then violated that, and that was just seen as being too much.

0: Washington knows. If he's going to put an end to this conspiracy, there's only one thing he can do.
1: Washington is adamant that Hickey needs to be executed and executed publicly. He'll hang Hickey in Lower Manhattan in front of 20,000 people. It's the most widely watched execution in American history to that point. The execution of Thomas Hickey revealed how tough of a disciplinarian George Washington could be when he had to. He had to execute this man publicly so it ended any other plots against him.
0: On the same day that Thomas Hickey is hanged, in Philadelphia, Thomas Jefferson submits his draft of the Declaration of Independence to Congress. But if Jefferson thought the document would be approved easily, he was sorely mistaken.
2: Now, the gentleman from Delaware has objected to the phrase, and I quote, disparaging language against British citizens. So we propose removing the line asserting that they are deaf to the voice of justice and consanguinity. All in favor? Those opposed? Proposal passes, the line will be stricken.
3: Jefferson had to sit back and kind of remain silent while the other delegates edited his language, removed in clauses that he thought were incredibly important, added new language he thought was superfluous, and Jefferson found that process infuriating.
2: Moving on to Mr. Rutledge's objection to the passage about slavery. All in favor of removing the passage in its entirety? All those opposed? The passage condemning slavery will be stricken. Moving on to the gentleman from Maryland's suggestion that we alter the phrase, suffering the administration of justice to cease totally in some of...
4: Thomas Jefferson submits it to the Continental Congress, and they start tearing it apart as far as he's concerned. And he would later talk about how painful it was. But, like John Adams, seeing the forest from the trees, right? It's a matter of getting consensus. We all got to be able to sign this thing.
2: The proposal passes. Yes, Jupiter.
5: Mr. Adams is here to see you, sir.
2: Let him in. I know that was painful to watch.
6: Painful? They butchered it. John. And you went along with it.
2: Thomas?
6: That passage. The one about the slave trade. You agreed with it, right? You told me yourself that when the time came,
2: that
6: you
2: when
6: just...
2: the time came, we had to hold the South. Thomas, without them, there is no revolution.
6: I never even asked for this job, John. But I agreed. Only for it to be torn apart, piece by piece, by men who speak so boldly about liberty and debate, and shrink when it comes time to put their convictions to paper.
2: You know as well as I that politics is a dirty business. And your fellow Southerners would never approve a statement condemning the slave trade. You'll see it differently one day. Still an extraordinary piece of writing. You should be proud.
7: The Patriot War. Thomas Jefferson. 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
10: In the end, over a quarter of Jefferson's words were changed or removed.
11: He actually did keep his original draft of the Declaration of Independence for the rest of his life and would show it to people, I think, in order to show that, hey, this was a lot better before the final product.

One day after Jefferson submits his draft of the Declaration of Independence to Congress, General William Howe's fleet of British warships appears in New York Harbor. As Washington's army braces itself for a British invasion,

0: Invasion. In Philadelphia, the Continental Congress gives Americans a new reason to fight.
1: The resolution carries.
0: As delegates quickly approve the final text, the Declaration of Independence, on July 4th, 1776. While Jefferson feels his work has been gutted, the heart of his writing remains. A clear, concise argument for complete separation from Britain. And a compelling case for the fundamental rights of man.
2: The Declaration of Independence is one of the most important documents in the history of mankind. It was a political document as much as a legal document, and that really transformed the cause that Washington and his army was fighting for. But it also has this incredible philosophical justification for declaring independence, which is that all men are created equal and that they're endowed by the Creator with certain rights. And if those rights are abused by governments, they can be overthrown. It's an incredible sentiment that there are universal human rights that can be drawn upon to justify your grievances, to improve your condition.
0: Just hours after it's adopted by Congress, 200 copies of the Declaration are printed and distributed across the colonies.
3: This was a document that Congress wanted to have spread through the newly declared independent states, and they wanted it read aloud to people.
4: That whenever any form of government becomes destructive to these ends, it is the right...
3: Congress was hoping that these public readings of the Declaration would inspire Americans to join in this cause and see it all the way to the end.
4: That among these are life, liberty, and the pursuit of happiness.
5: That these united colonies are, and of right, ought to be free and independent states. That they are absolved from all allegiance to the British Crown, and that all political connection between them and the state of Great Britain is and ought to be totally dissolved. And that as free and independent states, they have full power to levy war, conclude peace, contract alliances, establish commerce, and to do all other acts and things which independent states may of right do. We mutually pledge to each other our lives, our fortunes, and our sacred honor.
2: From the beginning, Washington was defining the cause of the continent, turning what had been a squabble in Boston into something that was an American fight. He is a master of morale. He wants these men to be inspired to fight. And it has a transformative impact.
0: The Declaration gives the army something to fight for. And just in time, because 3 days later, the fight comes straight for them.

0: Jefferson's powerful words unify the brand new nation and explain to the people what they're fighting for. A message that Washington's troops here in Manhattan take to heart. When Jefferson dies on July 4th, 1826, 50 years to the day after the Declaration of Independence was adopted, his tombstone will name this as his first and greatest accomplishment. Being President of the United States, not even mentioned. But for now, as the British bear down on New York, what George Washington needs by his side is not just a great man of words, but of bold action as well. And whom does George choose? A poor kid from the West Indies, a brainiac driven by a thirst for glory, who will become the son George never had. His name, Alexander Hamilton.
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10: The celebration's on hold in D.C. I'm Daria Albinger, Fox News. The big 4th of July extravaganza was supposed to be underway by now in the National Mall, with the president expected to speak in a matter of minutes. We're not sure that's going to happen at this point. The mall's been evacuated as strong storms move through the area. Now, what we are being told is that the president is expected to deliver his July 4th speech tonight, although the exact timing remains fluid due to the severe weather. Earlier today, Vice President Vance was in New York, where a parade of tall ships from around the world joined U.S. military vessels on the Hudson River. He greeted them and the crowds who were there to see him.
11: While the Continental Congress met in Philadelphia to ratify the Declaration of Independence, General Washington was right here in Manhattan, peering out on this beautiful land and beautiful sea. His attention was fixed on the horizon, watching for sails of the most powerful navy.
10: It was the largest fleet of the world's tall ships and gray hull ships to sail past the Statue of Liberty. We've just gotten an update on the president's speech. He's expected to deliver his remarks at 11 o'clock Eastern time. And then the fireworks will follow. It's going to be a late night on the National Mall. The president addressed a crowd at Mount Rushmore last night.
12: A generation after we fought and won the Cold War against the menace of communism, there is now a resurgence of the communist menace in our land, including from newcomers to our country who embrace ideas totally opposed to our way of life and our great success.
10: He talked up American exceptionalism and he warned of what he calls a new threat to the nation. In Venezuela, deaths from the earthquakes last week taking a jump to nearly 3,000. 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
15: Two similar sounds. I'm Jarrett Lewis. Here's what's trending this hour. At the end of a fireworks display Friday night, Beech Grove police say there was a shooting nearby involving three kids. It happened in an alley just south of Main Street by a park.
16: Police say the fireworks show had just ended and the crowds of people were leaving when gunshots went off. Police believe that a fight between two people escalated into gunfire.
15: Fox 59's Zach Myers reporting. The victims are all young boys. One of them was shot in the foot and taken to a hospital. There's been no suspects identified or arrested. Anyone with information is urged to contact Beech Grove Police. A union representing Indianapolis steam fitters, plumbers, and HVAC technicians enjoying the 4th of July fireworks Saturday night at downtown Indy's 4th Fest. The union sponsors the event as a way to raise its profile and give back to the community.
17: It's just a celebration for everybody to come together in a great setting, and everyone can get along for 2 or 3 hours and have a great time.
15: That's Robert Steinecker, a representative of the union. He told Fox 59 that UA 440 is in the middle of a big growth spurt. And after two decades protecting his country, a Hoosier hero is recognized for a new mission, rescuing homeless veterans. Johnette Cruz has more.
18: Retired Army First Sergeant Robert Bobby Durbin has received the National Unsung Hero Award from the National Coalition for Homeless Veterans. Durbin works as a housing navigator for the Indianapolis-based nonprofit Intercare Veteran Service. Since joining the team, he has helped hundreds of local veterans navigate complex challenges like mental health issues, substance use, and the transition to civilian life. Intercare director says his quiet dedication and hero's heart are creating a transformational impact for Hoosier families. Johnette Cruz, 93 WIBC Mobile News.
15: 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Now the forecast from the American Standard Cooling Weather Center.
19: A mix of sun and clouds with widely scattered showers and storms, still very warm and humid with highs in the upper 80s. I'm Fox 59 meteorologist Krista McEnany for 93 WIBC.
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21: July 4th edition of Network Indiana's Indiana Sports Talk. Last night, we kind of talked about all things in Indiana sports from January through June. Tonight, we kind of spin things forward July through December. Kevin Bowen, 93.5 and 107.5 The Fan and 107.5thefan.com. While he covers all sports well, he is now, I'm going to age you here, entering his 15th season covering the Indianapolis Colts. Hey, wait till you get to about 30. You'll get there at some point in time. Hello, my friend. How are you?
22: Always great to see you, Rake. I'm great. Although you do your age, Mick, I feel the gray hairs even growing more now.
21: Hey, be happy you still got that hair on top. That doesn't exactly happen for all of us. So last night we talked about the free agents that are gone. We talked about the free agents that are back. We talked about no first-round draft pick, but frankly, a lot of draft picks, second- and third-round guys, will be asked to come in and play roles immediately. Let's now spin this forward. One of the guys we didn't talk about last night is Jonathan Taylor, who obviously was the ultimate bedrock for this team last year, almost to the point of saying, I'm not sure from a number of games played, number of touches he had, I'm not sure he can or you want to replicate that in 2026. Oh, and by the way, it's the last year of his contract as well. Just kind of thoughts about where JT is entering year number 7 of his career this fall.
22: Yeah, you know, had we done this conversation, whatever, 3 years ago, Rake, before training camp, there seemed to be boiling in his frustration with the potential of a second contract, and that clearly spilled over into camp. I think fans will recall Jonathan Taylor in that hoodie he wore so often and not participating, and Jim Mersey, you know, drives his bus up to the end of the fields there at Grand Park, and that saga played out really league-wide. And remember, Taylor missed the first 4 games of that season before he finally got a contract and then played. I don't think we're there, to be very clear, entering this one. Now, you know, he's got a resume that deserves a third contract. He's the 7th highest paid running back in the NFL right now. If we rank the running backs in the NFL, you're not putting Jonathan Taylor 7th right now in this league. So, you know, how it plays out, I am curious. I think leverage is a little less for him than, again, what it was a few years ago. But boy, having said that, the year he just came off of, I mean, he did not miss a single practice. He didn't show up at the injury report one time. And if you watch how the season unfolded, how he ran is how the season went. When he ran efficiently, the Colts won. When he didn't run efficiently, they lost. I mean, it boils down almost that simply to his, you know, back of the football card, if you will. So very interested to see how the contract situation plays out and then what the workload is, because he continues to kind of defy Father Time with how many carries he's had dating back to his days at Wisconsin.
21: He's not the only major name for this team who was on the last year of his contract. Quentin Nelson is in that same group. Q now entering his 9th year with the Indianapolis Colts. The bar was set so ridiculously high. God rest his soul, the late Jim Irsay kind of dropped a John Hanna reference in the early days of Quentin Nelson. I think Mr. Irsay kind of knew what he was talking about, because Quentin has been that good. He is a potential Hall of Famer. To me, it seems like a bit of a no-brainer. He's going to get a new contract at some point in time, you would think, correct?
22: Yeah, I think the only question I would have is this. How does Carly Irsay Gordon view contract extensions with the GM that's in a contract year?
21: Fair enough.
22: You know, Chris Bowers in a contract year. You're at a state of your franchise that you don't know what the future holds.
21: Right.
22: Is this blown up here in 7 or 8 months? If that's the case, you're already telling the new GM you don't have a first-round pick. Are you telling the new GM, here's a, you know, $30 million in a guard or $20 million in a running back? Great players, Hall of Fame type players. But again, when you start to put the financial pieces to the puzzle together, is that what you want to do for the new regime? A little hypothetical here, but I do think that's a bit of reality you have to acknowledge.
21: All right, one other kind of positional, I wouldn't say battle, but question mark, and we'll kind of get to bigger picture schedule, league issues, division rivals, etc. Maybe less of a pitching rotation in terms of pass rushers this year, even though you do bring in a couple of guys you think that will help you in terms of Key, in terms of Clements. But it's going to be up to the young guys. It's going to be up to Eliatu Latu in year three. It's going to be up to Jalen Tuimoloau in year two. Your thoughts on those guys making the jump this year?
22: Yeah, I take quarterback out of the equation. There's not a cult player more essential to this season than Laiatu Latu. Taking the jump, taking the third-year jump. I think he's flashed a little bit, especially last year. I thought he flashed a little bit more, but you need him to truly ascend because the DeForest Buckner neck injury rake is such an unknown. We've just penciled Buckner in as Cyborg. You know, he's just this incredible three-down specimen of a defensive tackle. He's healthy. He's productive. He plays the rundowns. He plays pass downs. This guy just went to Panama for neck treatment. You know, he couldn't lift his children earlier this year. Like, he's talking about his technique is going to have to change here entering whatever it is, year 10 or 11 for him. So you add up all of that. That means maybe some double teams that used to go to Buckner, they might go out to Latu. So again, what does his development look like in year three? I think that's going to be absolutely vital. I like what the Colts have in the secondary. I think their cornerback duo could be really potent, but you can only cover for so long.
21: Right.
22: So you need Latu to take a big jump into finally being a double-digit sack guy.
21: Last year, we thought the schedule was backloaded, and boy, were we right. The last six games were all against teams that were playoff teams and won 12 or more games. This year, we think the schedule is front-loaded. You've already referenced it's Lamar Jackson and Patrick Mahomes out of the chute. Now, normally, that will put the fear of God into you. They are guys that are coming off either substandard years or, obviously, in Mahomes' case, coming off of injury, just like Daniel Jones. Overall, your thoughts about the way the schedule lays out for the Colts this year?
22: Yeah, I think you wanted it more backloaded than it is because you do have questions about Daniel Jones early in the season. We chatted about C.J. Allen, the rookie linebacker, being the new quarterback of the defense. I think an ideal world, you know, Jones and Allen might look like different players in December than they do in September. Well, your September and your October, I think, is loaded. You know, if you want to play a little bit of the Vegas game right now, if you look at, you know, favorite underdog, and I get it's, you know, early July, so it's probably stupid to do, but they're an underdog in virtually every game the first 2 months of the season. They start, like you said, Lamar Jackson, Mahomes. Then you have Houston, massive divisional game in your own building. Then you go overseas to play Washington, and you come back and you go on the road to play Pittsburgh,
21: right?
22: Which we know, you know, playing in Pittsburgh can be a challenge. So, yeah, I think it's a super, you know, front-loaded schedule. You have Philadelphia, I think, in early December. You've got Cincinnati a little bit later. You know, the Cincinnati game, I think, could be a sneaky big game, maybe a wild card type of game late in the year. But, yeah, the schedule's definitely front-loaded. You got a late bye this year, and your Thursday night game is also a little bit later as well. That's at Houston on a short week there. So, yeah, I think the schedule probably a little bit too front-loaded for the Colts.
21: Obviously, the Indianapolis Colts ended up living in the space between Houston and Jacksonville and Tennessee that is still in the process of a complete rebuild. Does the division look any different this year than it looked last year?
22: Yeah, I think Houston and Jacksonville are still very much right there in the picture. I mean, Jacksonville ended up winning, I think it was 13 games last year, which is kind of crazy when it was all said and done. And then Houston, as many questions as people seem to have about Houston, they just make the playoffs.
21: They're
22: and win a
21: so good
22: game.
21: Defensively, it allows them to have questions offensively, frankly.
22: But they just show up in January and win a playoff game every year, and their defense is unreal, like you said. You know, Tennessee, I would assume they're going to be a little better. Robert Saleh, you know, coming over there, and Cam Ward into year two. So, yeah, you know, I used to joke, if you make the NCAA tournament analogy, you would put the AFC South on True TV. You know, it's the obscure channel where you don't want
21: anyone. We're the fourth batch of NCAA tournament games. Right. That's very well said.
22: You don't want to see them, you know, really anywhere on Sundays. They're off of True TV, right? They've slid over to whatever, TBS or TNT. I don't know if they're CBS yet, but they've slid up on the TV scale. So I do think there is a little bit more real depth and real substance to where those six games, which, you know, again, the Colts are 2-10 against Houston and Jacksonville in the Steichen era. You can't have that anymore. I know Houston and Jacksonville are, you know, solid opponents, but you can't be 2-10 and expect to win your first division title.
21: All right, there are two more topics on our broach. We'll let you go enjoy the rest of your 4th of July holiday weekend. First one is, and again, it is fair to have this conversation second in terms of quarterbacks, Anthony Richardson. What are the exit points for him in terms of this season? Is he someplace else in August? Is he someplace else in October? is he with this football team for the entirety of this season?
22: So I think the next big date to watch, Rake, is the third day of training camp, which will be the start of August. He's due a roster bonus of $4 million. So that would alleviate the financial absorption, if you will, of a team trading for him in August.
21: Okay.
22: So, you know, does that factor in? Obviously, we have injuries in training camp every year. Do we see a major quarterback injury somewhere else around the league that all of a sudden makes Anthony Richardson attractive to another team? Does he need to prove himself to some other teams?
21: Sure.
22: Preseason games for him and Riley Leonard are going to be huge. I mean, assuming Daniel Jones doesn't play, I mean, those two could be playing three quarters-ish, you know, every week here in the preseason, which is great for you.
21: Thank you.
22: So, yeah, I do think there's a chance he is here week one, because my question would be this, Ray. What's the point in really moving him now? What are you getting in return,
21: right,
22: that's going to enhance your football team? I'd argue very little. And I'd also argue I don't think he's some massive distraction.
21: No.
22: Last year, Anthony Richardson was your backup for the first month and a half of the season. That was the best we've seen this football team play in years. So, like, I don't view it in that light there. Maybe the story continues to grow, but still, I think there's a chance he's actually here.
21: You can argue the fact how good of a quarterback he is or could ever be. He's really a good dude, and so and that's the reason why, again, what in many places would be a giant distraction is not, because of his caliber of person.
22: Well, and you needed three quarterbacks last year, Rake. You just let it off with Phillip Rivers. I mean, like, you needed three, and Daniel Jones, and unfortunately even Riley Leonard's injury history can't be ignored.
21: All right, so with that, you were in a final thing. You referenced contract year for Chris Ballard. I'm not sure Colts fans are concerned about what the contract status of the GM is. Obviously, Shane Steichen is entering year number four, and we've had these conversations now multiple times in terms of, is it time to move on or make a move? Any doubt in your mind that both coach and general manager, what happens this year affects whether they're back in 27 and beyond?
22: Yeah, I think it has to. I mean, I would argue that the entire resume should be viewed maybe a little bit more than I think it is being viewed.
21: Sure.
22: You know, you listen to Carly Ursay Gordon at the end of last season, she pretty much points to the first 2 months of last year as the reason why these guys are getting a fourth year for Steichen, a 10th year now for Ballard. But you have to be playing meaningful football in January. I mean, Rake, when we get to January, it'll be 12 years removed since your last home playoff game.
21: Yep.
22: I mean, 12 years. And that means 12 years without a division title. And you can go down the line. It's, you know what, 8 years without a playoff win, and it'll be 6 years, I think, without a playoff trip. So, to me, you have to get to January. And I think also Daniel Jones has to be a huge reason, huge healthy reason why.
21: Sure.
22: If you're dealing with another Jones injury, now you're back to square one, a quarterback. Does this regime really get another, you know, quarterback decision? That to me is a whole lot there. So I think that is the minimum.
21: For Kevin, I hope there is a little bit of vacation time coming up. Typically the way it works in NFL land is that from mid-June till about July 25th, that's when you can really kind of go off the reservation. Then again, he has this whole 7 a.m. to 10 a.m. morning show thing on our flagship station in Indianapolis.

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2: You. After I got out of the Marine Corps, coming back home, it was just a mental breakdown for me. 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
4: 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Happy 250th birthday, America. You could be watching fireworks. Instead, you're talking sports with us because you know that's what you love. It's what we love. It's why we do what we do. Greg Rakestraw in for Bob Lovell. This is our preview edition for the remainder of 2026. Same guests you heard on Friday are the guests you hear on Saturday. Scott Agnes of Fieldhouse Files, that covers all things Indiana Pacers and Indiana Fever, joins us now. Again, good evening, my friend. Thanks for being with us for a second consecutive night. And I guess the way I want to spin the conversation here for night number two of our chat is, how much did the Eastern Conference change around the Indiana Pacers? Well, the Pacers had things blow up, and about 6 weeks in, we all said, all right, it's on to 26-27. The New York Knicks are now world champs for the first time since 1973. Jaylen Brown may or may not be a member of the Boston Celtics. Just what does the Eastern Conference landscape look like as the Pacers, we hope, re-enter not just the playoff fray, but the contender fray?
5: Yeah, I still think it's wide open there at the top, Greg. Good to be on with you here again. I think it's a situation, if anything, is you've had more teams add talent and get even more interesting. I'm thinking Toronto, I'm thinking Atlanta. We'll see what Orlando ends up doing. But we know at the top you're going to have your Boston, your New York, obviously the defending champs. Philly, I still don't believe in. Probably won't until they move on from Joel Embiid and truly move on past that process. But that's why there's this great opening, I think, for the Pacers that they want to take advantage of for these next couple of years. Well, you know, we like what Brad Stevens has been able to do in Boston, but he's got a lot of key decisions to make that will significantly alter, I think, how we think of the Eastern Conference as well.
4: All right, so what is a realistic expectation for this team this year? What makes the first year back a successful season?
5: Yeah, I would say at least 45 wins. I mean, last year, quite frankly, they should have won like 40 games if they were healthy. But
4: right,
5: the reality is the whole roster, you know, missed time at some point. I think there were over 430 games missed due to injury amongst 18 different players. A season unlike any I've covered, and I've covered several injury-riddled seasons. But look, even if we throw out Halliburton, because he's still a question mark, right? Coming back from such a major injury. I still think a group like this should certainly win, 40 games by itself. You throw Halliburton in there, probably at 45, and should be a top six team in the Eastern Conference.
4: Is there any player kind of playing for their spot on the roster going?
6: Hello, everybody. This is Mayor Joe Hogsett, here to wish you all a happy Independence Day and a happy 250th birthday to our great nation. In less than 2 minutes, fireworks will once again light up the sky for the 4th annual Downtown Indy 4th Fest. And this year, we already have so much to celebrate here in our city. Not only did we host yet another sold-out Indianapolis 500, but we also welcomed the world for a second time with an incredible weekend of college basketball. It was then that we officially became the first city in history to host the NCAA Men's Final Four, Division II, and Division III championships, and the NIT all at the same time, in one place. So as we gather here to commemorate America's semi-quincentennial, let us also celebrate our great city. Thank you to Downtown Indy and everyone who has made tonight possible. That, of course, includes our public safety professionals who are working around the clock to keep this event and many others safe tonight. And thank you also to the men and women of UA Local 440, whose presenting sponsorship has given us the gift of yet another free civic event in the very heart of Indianapolis. To the thousands viewing and listening throughout our city, enjoy the show. And with that, I'll turn things over to my good friend, Bob Steinecker of UA Local 440. Go get him, Bob. I thank you all, and happy 4th of July.
7: 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I'm Bob Steinecker, business manager for UA Local 440. 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Indianapolis is growing. You can see it in the skyline, and our fingerprints are all over it. So kick back, enjoy the night, and enjoy the show.
8: My name is Curtis Warfield, and I'm here on behalf of the more than 1,000 Hoosiers waiting for a life-saving organ transplant. Up until a few years ago, I was one of those people waiting. 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
9: So the moment is now. It's been here in the making for 250 years. My name is Charlotte Hurd Blair, and I am the proud co-chair of the Indiana Semi-Quincentennial Commission, which is presenting tonight's grand finale. We are doing this to commemorate America's 250th anniversary as we seek to renew patriotism, honor diversity, strengthen service to our communities, state, and country, with the intention to enhance belief in this, the world's oldest continually existing democracy and its future. 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

We hold these truths to be self-evident, that all men are created equal, that they are endowed by their Creator with certain unalienable rights, that among these are life, liberty, and the pursuit of happiness. We, therefore, the representatives of the United States of America, in General Congress, assembled, appealing to the Supreme Judge of the world for the rectitude of our intentions, do in the name and by the authority of the good people of these colonies, solemnly publish and declare that these United Colonies are, and of right ought to be, free and independent states.

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0: Wow, what a spectacular show. Thank you for joining us this evening for Downtown Indy's 4th Fest, presented by UA Local 440. 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
1: Years ago, 56 men risked their fortunes, their families, and their lives by signing their names to these words.
2: In Congress, July 4th, 1776. The unanimous declaration of the 13 United States of America. When in the course of human events, it becomes necessary for one people to dissolve the political bands that have connected them with another, and to assume among the powers of the earth the separate and equal station to which the laws of nature and nature's God entitle them, a decent respect to the opinions of mankind requires that they should declare the causes which impel them to the separation. We hold these truths to be self-evident, that all men are created equal,

0: that they are endowed by their Creator with certain unalienable rights, that among these are life, liberty, and the pursuit of happiness. That to secure these rights, governments are instituted among men, deriving their just powers from the consent of the governed. That whenever any form of government becomes destructive of these ends, it is the right of the people to alter or to abolish it, and to institute new government, laying its foundation on such principles and organizing its powers in such form as to them shall seem most likely to affect their safety and happiness. Prudence, indeed, will dictate that governments long established should not be changed for light and transient causes. And accordingly, all experience hath shown that mankind are more disposed to suffer while evils are sufferable than to right themselves by abolishing the forms to which they are accustomed. But when a long train of abuses and usurpations pursuing invariably the same object evinces a design to reduce them under absolute despotism, it is their right, it is their duty, to throw off such government and to provide new guards for their future security. Such has been the patient sufferance of these colonies, and such is now the necessity which constrains them to alter their former systems of government. The history of the present King of Great Britain is a history of repeated injuries and usurpations, all having in direct object the establishment of an absolute tyranny over these states. To prove this, let facts be submitted to a candid world. He has refused his assent to laws, the most wholesome and necessary for the public good. He has forbidden his governors to pass laws of immediate and pressing importance, unless suspended in their operation till his assent should be obtained. And when so suspended, he has utterly neglected to attend to them. He has refused to pass other laws for the accommodation of large districts of people, unless those people would relinquish the right of representation in the legislature, a right inestimable to them and formidable to tyrants only. He has called together legislative bodies at places unusual, uncomfortable, and distant from the depository of their public records, for the sole purpose of fatiguing them into compliance with his measures. He has dissolved representative houses repeatedly for opposing with manly firmness his invasions on the rights of the people. He has refused for a long time, after such disillusions, to cause others to be elected, whereby the legislative powers, incapable of annihilation, have returned to the people at large for their exercise, the state remaining in the meantime exposed to all the dangers of invasion from without and convulsions within. He has endeavored to prevent the population of these states, for that purpose obstructing the laws for naturalization of foreigners, refusing to pass others to encourage their migrations hither, and raising the conditions of new appropriations of lands. He has obstructed the administration of justice by refusing his assent to laws for establishing judiciary powers. He has made judges dependent on his will alone for their tenure of offices and the amount and payment of their salaries. He has erected a multitude of new offices and sent hither swarms of officers to harass our people and eat out of their substance. He has kept among us, in times of peace, standing armies without the consent of our legislatures. He has affected to render the military independent of and superior to the civil power. He has combined with others to subject us to a jurisdiction foreign to our Constitution and unacknowledged by our laws, giving his assent to their acts of pretended legislation. For quartering large bodies of armed troops among us. For protecting them by a mock trial from punishment for any murders which they should commit on the inhabitants of these states. For cutting off our trade with all parts of the world. For imposing taxes on us without our consent. For depriving us, in many cases, of the benefits of trial by jury. For transporting us beyond seas to be tried for pretended offenses. For abolishing the free system of English laws in a neighboring province, establishing therein an arbitrary government and enlarging its boundaries so as to render it at once an example and fit instrument for introducing the same absolute rule into these colonies. For taking away our charters, abolishing our most valuable laws, and altering fundamentally the forms of our governments. For suspending our own legislatures and declaring themselves invested with power to legislate for us in all cases whatsoever. He has abdicated government here by declaring us out of his protection and waging war against us. He has plundered our seas, ravaged our coasts, burnt our towns, and destroyed the lives of our people. He is, at this time, transporting large armies of foreign mercenaries to complete the works of death, desolation, and tyranny already begun with circumstances of cruelty and perfidy scarcely paralleled in the most barbarous ages and totally unworthy the head of a civilized nation. He has constrained our fellow citizens, taken captive on the high seas, to bear arms against their country, to become the executioners of their friends and brethren, or to fall themselves by their hands. He has excited domestic insurrections amongst us and has endeavored to bring on the inhabitants of our frontiers, the merciless Indian savages whose known rule of warfare is an undistinguished destruction of all ages, sexes, and conditions. In every stage of these oppressions, we have petitioned for redress in the most humble terms. Our repeated petitions have been answered only by repeated injury. A prince whose character is thus marked by every act which may define a tyrant is unfit to be the ruler of a free people. Nor have we been wanting in attentions to our British brethren. We have warned them from time to time of attempts by their legislature to extend an unwarrantable jurisdiction over us. We have reminded them of the circumstances of our emigration and settlement here. We have appealed to their native justice and magnanimity, and we have conjured them by the ties of our common kindred to disavow these usurpations, which would inevitably interrupt our connections and correspondence. They too have been deaf to the voice of justice and consanguinity. We must therefore acquiesce in the necessity which denounces our separation and hold them, as we hold the rest of mankind, enemies in war, in peace, friends. We, therefore, the representatives of the United States of America, in General Congress assembled, appealing to the Supreme Judge of the world for the rectitude of our intentions, do in the name and by authority of the good people of these colonies, solemnly publish and declare that these United Colonies are and of right ought to be free and independent states, that they are absolved from all allegiance to the British Crown, and that all political connection between them and the state of Great Britain is and ought to be totally dissolved. And that as free and independent states, they have full power to levy war, conclude peace, contract alliances, establish commerce, and do all other acts and things which independent states may of right do. And for the support of this declaration, with a firm reliance on the protection of divine providence, we mutually pledge to each other our lives, our fortunes, and our sacred honor.
1: 250 years later, still here, still debating, still free.

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1: Gunshots after the fireworks. I'm Jarrett Lewis. Here's what's trending this hour. Three kids are dealing with different injuries after being involved in a shooting near a park in Beech Grove Friday night. This happened soon after a fireworks show ended by the Sarah T. Bolton Park. One of the boys was shot in the foot and taken to a hospital in stable condition. The other two were treated at the scene. Police are now looking for a suspect or suspects. They say an argument escalated into the gunfire. Fireworks pose a threat to your hearing. The blast can easily top 150 decibels at close range, far exceeding safe human thresholds. Purdue University Clinical Assistant Professor Kelly Bailey says it's important to protect your hearing.
2: Hearing protection is definitely necessary and important when watching fireworks. Those loud sounds from fireworks can cause hearing damage almost immediately, and protecting your hearing in that case is really, really important, particularly for children who are going to be out watching fireworks on the 4th of July. It's important to protect hearing.
1: Health organizations recommend staying at least 500 feet away from the fireworks when they're going off. And Robert Steinecker from UA Local 440 says the union is like a family, and that family is getting bigger. Steinecker told Fox 59 that their membership has grown by 1,300 over the past 5 years.
3: The outlook right now in Central Indiana is more amazing than I've ever seen it in my life. We're working record man hours every month, and we just need more and more people.
1: The union represents Indianapolis steam fitters, plumbers, and HVAC technicians, and is involved in some big projects across the state, including some data centers and the development of the Bears Stadium project in Hammond. Steinecker and his family taking in the fireworks Saturday night during downtown Indy's 4th Fest. I'm Jarrett Lewis on the level, on the go, and on WIBC.com. Here's the forecast from the American Standard Cooling Weather Center.
4: A mix of sun and clouds with widely scattered showers and storms, still very warm and humid with highs in the upper 80s. I'm Fox 59 meteorologist Krista McEnany for 93 WIBC.
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6: Welcome back. It is Network Indiana's Indiana Sports Talk. Happy birthday, America. There's some sort of sesquicentennial thing that I can't say. How about quarter millennium? We go with that. Happy 250th birthday, USA. We still have Indiana Sports Talk every Friday and Saturday. This is what we would call a best of edition or an anthology show. Last night, it was recapping the first 6 months of the Indiana sports calendar. Today, it's previewing the next 6 months. Although for the Indiana Fever conversation, we're going to change that up a little bit. And frankly, the fact that we are having a Fever conversation is such a significant change. But now we're in year three of all of a sudden a lot more eyes being on the Indiana Fever, being on the WNBA product. And that is supposed to be a good thing, right? I'm not sure in every case it is. The guy that's been there to chronicle it every step of the way is Scott Agnes from Fieldhouse Files. Hello, my friend. How are you?
7: Hello, Ray. Good to be on with you again.
6: All right. If I literally say the name Caitlin Clark to you now, 2.5 years into this, like what immediately comes to your mind?
7: the needle. She moves everything, whether it's selling fever gear, whether it's selling tickets, whether it's a guaranteed at least a million viewers on TV. When you mention Clark, I think the way in which people are captivated by what they're about to see or enjoy.
6: Why do you think she is such a polarizing figure to some? To many, I hate to say this, I don't want to try to give a religious overtone to this, but to some she's like Christ incarnate. Like she walks on water and, sure, and can't do anything wrong. And for others, she's almost become the exact opposite. How did we get to this point?
7: Yeah, so I think first it starts back in college, right? And for those fans in kind of the region back there in Iowa, it was certainly back in high school. That's what some nationally don't necessarily understand. She was a big deal there, was signed up to go to Notre Dame, but ultimately wanted to stay home there in Iowa and just become such a captivating player. And I like to position her almost like a Broadway performer, more so than a basketball player. She's an entertainer. She knows everything she does is entertainment value and that people want to tune in and rate they can't turn away. And so to me, it's the logo threes. It's the dazzling passing. It is the theatrics. It is the way she celebrates on the court or talks to officials. Fans are glued in no matter what. The challenge, though, is there's just been so many of these little negatives that continue to pop up. And frankly, basically all of them have, you know, none of her own doing as part of it. She's trying to defend DeWanna Bonner in a post here in a recent game a couple weeks ago. Bonner takes exception. Those two start talking. That creates a skirmish. And, you know, things happen and players get technicals. That's where Kaitlyn got a technical that she completely disagreed with for clapping, for firing up the crowd. It leans into the entertainment value. But I don't know what it is. I think it's the fact that because she's so polarizing, if you're not fully on board with her, like some have since even the college days, then you see her as the one that everyone's glued to, and you're like, what about everyone else? When in reality, you should say, everybody's talking about the league because she's brought in a lot more eyeballs and attention that this league desperately needed just 3 years ago.
6: All right, again, a lot of different ways we can go with this, but let me simply start it this way. What is the WNBA getting wrong when it comes to Kaitlyn Clark?
7: I think, first of all, not having the infrastructure in place, whether you're talking originally about support staff, PR, experience in areas that matter the most. I think then you would go to officiating. And here's the thing, some maybe that came with Clark or are new to the league in general here. Officiating has been an issue in the WNBA as long as it's existed.
6: Yeah.
7: That has always been a thing, for certain. It has gotten better. There has been more consistencies. I would say some of the better refs have actually retired, unfortunately, or moved on. Because the reality is a lot of them will move on to, this is a stepping stone. They'll go to college men's basketball and then go to NBA G League or the NBA after that. And so they really need to raise the platform and criteria maybe it requires to get there. Whereas right now, I believe the G League is above the WNBA in terms of levels, and you'll actually see a lot of crossover. But I think officiating has had a significant impact for a number of reasons. Number one, the way in which opposing players are able to treat her. And secondly, freedom of movement has been the buzz phrase that has been utilized, but in my opinion, not nearly enforced as it should. And teams only Kaitlyn Clark guard her 94 feet. They throw two or three on her at the logo from, you know, 26 feet, et cetera. And so you're really downgrading what she's able to do and get accomplished because of what they're allowing out there. So there's a lot more, but I would say those are probably the two biggest things that stick out since she arrived.
6: Here's kind of I wouldn't say a random question. I understand the competitive nature. If everybody in the league hears about how great Kaitlyn Clark is and how important she is, and we all have egos, we all have competitive fires that play at any level, but especially that one, you want to go, oh yeah, well watch this. I understand that basic confrontation that is right there. How is Kaitlyn Clark as a teammate? How well liked is she amongst her own team on the Indiana Fever?
7: Yeah, I think really well liked. I will preface it by saying the WNBA is the one professional sports league that does not welcome media into the locker room. And I think that's where you can often make a lot more of these astute and key observations and such. But we can go off what we see in practice. We can go off of what teammates say. And they realize, look, this is why so many of these players wanted to play with her. I think that's why it makes us a free agent destination. Yes, she's competitive as hell, but she's competitive because she doesn't want to lose. She wants to win. She wants to play a fun brand of basketball. She wants to push the pace. And again, much like Tyrese Haliburton on the Pacers side, I think not only does she make everyone around her better, but she elevates their individual play because she's always going to find you. She's going to find you in the pick and roll. She'll find you with a football like pass, you know, 60 feet down the floor. Now you have to be welcome and know what's coming in terms of the speculation or intense pressure maybe that comes along with always playing in front of a sellout crowd, always playing on national TV. That is not for everyone, and that's okay. But I've never heard anything of players being disgusted or upset in the way in which, you know, Caitlin's going about business. No, it's quite the opposite, and that's someone that they are rallying behind and have full support.
6: This is a seven-figure question. This is a grad-level discussion, a question I'm about to ask you here. How do we thread the needle? How do we walk the line of, with players in the WNBA, acknowledging, because to me the comparison is Tiger Woods. Yeah. Everybody on the PGA Tour made more money because of Tiger Woods. And I think that exact statement about the WNBA is true. Everybody's going to make more money in the league, and we're seeing that now because of the Caitlin Clark effect. How do we acknowledge that without forgetting like the first 27, 28 years of the league and acknowledge those who came before her? How do we go about doing something like that, Scott?
7: Well, first of all, just listen to what Caitlin has to say. She has never went away from that. I remember that SNL skit, so to speak, that she was part of a couple days before the draft.
6: Right.
7: What did she mention? She mentioned women can play basketball. I've been, you know, here are five names, and she rattled off like five names of players before her that had helped build the integrity in the landscape of this league, that so that when she came out of college, she had a league to play in, something many other pros or, you know, those that wanted to do did not. I think it would go wonders, Rake, if you had some national commentators that are former players speak out in her support and exactly kind of what you just said. Yes, she is not perfect. Yes, sometimes she goes over that line of how you should handle a situation or whatever. But that's her. You have to really have an understanding there. And I think in this situation, to have others that are not on her team speak out on her support and to basically say, hey, look, she's not our teammate, she's not our friend out on the court, but man, we are grateful for the level in which she's brought interest to this league that has resulted in dollars, and to now our league is a reputable league that is getting all kinds of interest and has led me to some brand deals that I probably wouldn't have had before her. But guess what? When we're on the court, I want to beat her like crazy, and I want to win. And why has nobody said that, Rick? That's what I can't understand. What are we doing here?
6: A couple quick things, because clearly we could have this conversation for the rest of the show. Sure. Other guest books. So a couple quick things, and then I'll let you go. Is there anything that you go, all right, Caitlin, this is what you need to do differently? Could she tone down reactions to calls other players, or is it simply would that be trying to turn down the fire as to what makes her great? Is there anything, any of this, that you say, all right, CC, maybe you can handle this a little bit differently, a little bit better?
7: You did put it well, though, is that's what makes her great, that competitive right. fire, and that carries over in other instances. Yes, I think she can tone back some of the officiating issues, and I would lean on Stephanie more. If I was Caitlin, I'd go to Stephanie and say, hey, I'm gonna try to check myself, but I need you to have my back. I need you to speak out. If you get a technical, I'll pay it. But you need to do that for me so that I can focus on the game. Maybe you get to that point there. The challenge is, I think she's basically gotten to the point where no one's standing up for me. No one's talking to me. Do you see the hell that I'm going through? I'm going to have to stand up for it because I don't want to go through it. And that leads to the point of her taking a fist to the throat and a knee to the groin and a reckless closeout. I want to see the WNBA do more. But from her standpoint, I think you could tone back the officials some slightly. And then I'd also check maybe what you say post-game a little bit with regards to adding so much color. State what you believe and end it. Put that period rather than going on and saying a little bit more, because the officials definitely are listening too, I'm sure.
6: Finally, before we let you go, and you touched on this to a degree last night, and I'll admit to you, I've almost kind of hit this point too, and it's what I call the fatigue factor. And I'm like, listen, I want to watch this and just be entertained and have fun. And the conversation around it, especially on social media, is just so exhausting. I'm like, you know what?
7: Yeah.
6: I'm going to go do something else. I think that is a concern. Just your thoughts on that as we wrap up this conversation.
7: I believe so, too, because to your point, the challenge is it's not the basketball for the most part, other than maybe the officiating and such. Outside of that, all the conversation, and I like to say the discourse, is about anything but. And so after the game, we're not talking about the spectacular play or the big three or anything like that. It's usually the officiating. Can you believe this girl talked down to her? It's no longer entertainment and just becomes kind of scuttlebutt and debate. And that's what they need to get away from. I know a lot of it, quite frankly, we're not even sure it's humans or it's just people trying to capitalize on the moment. Why are more online people doing that than the WNBA players, right? Maybe is part of that last conversation. But you're dead on. It's definitely got to be a concern right now for the entire league.
6: Fieldhouse Files, again, search for it online. Search for Scott Agnes on social media. You'll be thankful that you did. Thanks for so much of your time this weekend, my friend. I greatly appreciate it.
7: You got it. Happy to do it.
6: Yes, there are two team/topics that, frankly, 3 years ago, I think this is the third year we have done this version of the show. 2 years ago, the Kurt Cignetti IU football story was like a two-minute mention. Now we like lead the program with it last night. The Fever have been a story or a topic because of Caitlin Clark. Before that was the case, it honestly wasn't. It was kind of a footnote, frankly, because, well, the Indiana football story is one of winning a national championship and a 16-0. We're not getting tired of that yet. And I'm not saying we're getting tired of the Fever Caitlin Clark conversation. How about this? I'm not getting tired of the Fever conversation. I'm getting tired of some of the other stuff. And again, that's frankly not Caitlin Clark's fault. It's everybody else around it. I hope we get back to a point of just appreciating the remarkable caliber of basketball player that she is. I sadly doubt that's going to be the primary topic of conversation anytime in the near future. With that, we'll take a quick timeout. More of this America's Birthday Rest of 2026 preview edition of Network Indiana's Indiana Sports Talk when we come back.

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0: birthday, America. You're spending July 4th with me, Greg Rakestraw, on Network Indiana's Indiana Sports Talk. This is our annual tradition on 4th of July weekend. We take the Friday night show and said, okay, here's the first 6 months in Indiana sports. We take the Saturday night show and we say, here's the next 6 months in Indiana sports. And there are certain topics we talk about every year. Obviously, Purdue deserves that seat at the head table. And the man that covers Purdue, as well as anybody else does, is Alan Karpik of GoldenBlack.com, who joins us now. Hello again, my friend. How are you?
1: Well, like I said, it's all right with me on your show, or Bob. It's a privilege to be there on the nation's 250th birthday, even more. And it's just always good to be with you, and a good chance to talk to some Purdue sports.
0: All right, so it's unique, and we're gonna get back to football, folks. I promise. But let's face it, when you think about Purdue athletics right now, you're thinking about what the men's basketball team largely has been doing. And you lose three bedrock pieces in terms of Braden Smith, Trey Kaufman, Ren Fletcher, Lawyer. Oscar Clough also was here for 1 year, but now he is on to NBA pastures as well. Yet everybody else is back. Clearly, I'm kind of partial to a kid like Luke Erdl that I think can be very much like Braden Smith, just about 4 inches taller and left-handed. But let's start with basketball first. We're at this kind of turning point for the program as you make this generational shift. Your thoughts about what the expectation should be for Mac Painter's next team at Purdue?
1: Well, I think they should be high. I mean, that's just kind of where the program is. I mean, you know, it's a reload situation, but it is, you know, you got four seniors, baby, when you throw an Oscar Clough into the mix that you have to replace, and those the three guys that were there for the longer period with Smith and Lawyer and TKR, Trey Kaufman and Wren are, you know, one of the all-time greats. So it isn't going to be easy, and yet, you know, there are some that have, if you're a Purdue fan and you dig deep, you think, well, wait, is this going to be like it was in 2019-2020, where Purdue struggled? Of course, that was the COVID year, and Purdue would not have made the big NCAA tournament unless it would have won the Big Ten tournament that was canceled because of COVID. But, you know, that's going to be an interesting thing. But I like, I think you start with some, you know, again, I'm not saying we're starting with Luke Erdl, but he's the kind of guy that, if you're Matt Painter, from everything we can gather, he's a basketball guy that loves to build things, and this is an interesting group to work with, and they're certainly good pieces. Omer Meyer showed some signs last year. Jack Benner. I mean, these are all guys that were role players, and can Purdue score? Can Purdue Daniel Jacobson be another? There are others too that can they take a step forward and score? But I like the fact that Purdue got Caden Pierce and got a little bit more a senior that's been through a lot of things in his time at Princeton, and I like the mix and match of guys. But it's going to be an extremely competitive league, and Purdue will have to hustle to be in the top 20, top 15 this year, but it's possible.
0: Only basketball question I got before we left, we'll make the shift to Barry Odom's team and football. Is Luke Erdl the starting point guard from day one? Is Omer Meyer the starting point guard to begin this year?
1: Boy, I hate to not give you a good answer. I have no idea in that situation because you just don't know. I mean, Luke Erdl's going to make an impression. I think it's probably Omer Meyer, but and it's a different situation. If you're saying, well, if Luke Erdl elects Braden Smith, it's just a different situation where we're in terms of roster at the time. But everything I hear, and you've seen Erdl a lot more than I have, he's another guy that you don't want to bet against. He's going to play a lot. I can't imagine a scenario that he won't. And another guy that we haven't talked about is Antoine West, who they really like, redshirt guard out of Toledo. So, you know, they're going to all find time to play. I feel pretty confident with that.
0: All right, so with that, let's talk football. And obviously, that has been a struggle as of late. What tells you that perhaps this time around might be different for the Boilermakers?
1: Well, I think, and you know, this is football, and having watched it, talked about it, broadcast it for all these years, Greg, that it comes down to can you move, can you do something on the offensive line? And I think the one reason that you would have some hope for Purdue this year, or some hope for a real positive change, is the fact that he's got a little, not, yes, they're portal guys, but guys with a little bit more experience on the offensive line. You do have an experienced quarterback that's got work to do, but Ryan Brown, the quarterback, showed that he could do some good things early last year. You sustained the energy in the middle of the year, and you would feel better about Purdue football had they beaten Minnesota and Rutgers. They didn't, and you limped to a 10-game losing streak and a 2-win season. But I think it will be better. But you know, Greg, it's so challenging these days. Poor us, but Tom Dean, our Dub Jealous, and our staff have been able to figure out. But it's just very difficult to know how this team is going to stack up. It's going to come a lot to how well Barry Odom can assemble guys in the way he wants to play football and do that in a winning way. And there's going to be some really important games early in the season to see how the season's going to go.
0: All right, one more thing, and then I got a final question before we let you go enjoy the rest of your holiday weekend. Obviously, and I want to make sure I catch this. For many years, if Purdue was struggling, well, so too was Indiana. And frankly, those two were often lumped together. And frankly, of the last 30 years, struggle by Purdue's account was completely different than a struggle from Indiana's account. All right? But obviously now that has flipped over the last 2 years. With what Kurtzignetti is doing in Bloomington, how much pressure does that put on Barry or whomever is the head coach of the Purdue football program?
1: Well, I would say it's flipped, and then flipped again. I mean, if you look at where Indiana, I still, every time I walk in the Indianapolis airport and see the unbelievable, the Mendoza mural, you walk in, you're coming in, you know, it's cognitive dissonance for Purdue people, for everybody really in college football, the fact that Indiana is a national champion. However, and they deserve it. I'm not saying that for a second that Indiana didn't, but yeah, I think it puts pressure on the fan base. It feels it. We're used to it to some extent because Kurtzignetti did it not only 1 year but two, and he's likely to do it for a third, at least at a very high level this year. But what the thing that's really hard on your psyche if you're a Purdue football fan is the numbers 122-3, and that is the combined score of the last two games between Indiana and Purdue. And I think that's what needs to improve. And I think this story of this season, the story of Barry Odom's tenure at Purdue, is going to be, can you become relevant in this world, but also be competitive? You want to walk into Ross-Ade Stadium, and Purdue has a relatively serviceable home schedule, especially, that you want to walk into Ross-Ade Stadium thinking you have a chance. And really, for much of the last 2 years, if not the last 3 years, you haven't had that feeling all that often. And I think that's where Barry wants to get Purdue, and that's a reasonable place. And I think, from most accounts, Barry knows how to do this. He's had success. He's had a mild levels of failure at Missouri, but he I think he does know what he's doing. But in today's world, Greg, that may not mean anything. You got to navigate a lot of things to be successful, and many of those things are that 12-game schedule, especially in the Big Ten. It's really going to be challenging this year for Purdue and for anybody.
0: Before we let you go, and again, frankly, this man's tenure will last until the very end of the year, but since I've got you here, let's note the fact that Mike Babinski is going to retire as of the end of the year. He'll serve 10 years as the AD at Purdue. How should Mike's tenure be remembered in West Lafayette?
1: Well, I think, you know, again, among some Purdue fans, they're only going to remember it from what happened with Ryan Walters, okay, and where Purdue football has been the last couple of years, if not the last 3 years. But I think that's a short-sighted view. Again, in today's world, you know, Purdue, he did come in and made the Jeff Brohm hire and got Purdue back, got the fans back. And the fans have been back even in the last 2 years. And if they show up this year, I don't think it'll be quite to the level it was last year, but that's a testament to the job that he did of raising the, you know, having maybe choosing me, the board of trustees, working with the board of trustees that was fully invested in sports, and I think that he knew what to do, and you certainly look that. And I think the other thing that that I know Brian Newbert wrote about this, and I would agree with it, that he gave Matt Painter everything he needed to get to the next level. And I'm not saying his predecessor, Morgan Burke, did. It just was a different environment. And to Mike's credit, he did that. He looked at the big picture and got that done. You know, so it's mixed. Any AD tenure is mixed, especially where football is where it's at. But in a lot of ways, Mike Babinski had a pretty decent level of success as AD at Purdue.
0: I'd certainly agree with that. Thanks for the time and the insight, my friend. Enjoy the rest of your summer and your 4th of July weekend.
1: All right, Greg, thanks so much. So appreciated.
0: Again, for any and all things Purdue coverage, you should know the drill by now. 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Stay tuned. More of our year preview from July through December at Indiana Sports continues on this, our nation's 250th birthday. 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

0: 911. What's your emergency?
1: Por favor, necesito ayuda. 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
0: I will get someone to speak with you. Please stay on the line.
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15: Happy birthday, America. This 4th of July edition of Network Indiana's Indiana Sports Talk. Hope you had a great time at the barbecue. Handle those fireworks with care. But thanks for wanting to talk sports on this holiday with us. The Saturday night edition of our Best of July 4th weekend is our year preview for July through December. Let's do this from the high school sports perspective. Kyle Nedrip of the Indianapolis Star joins us again now. And even though football is right around the corner, because we just wrapped up the team portion of the high school basketball summer, let's kind of start with that. And again, I'll kind of start in 4A, and we'll see if we get to kind of the 1A, 2A, 3A levels. But Kyle, from a guy that and again, you and I kind of start in Central Indiana and work our way out. 4A is going to be unique this year, because I think a lot of the talent in 4A is kind of clustered on a couple
9: couple of three different local teams, Fishers, Carmel, and Pike. That sound like a fair assessment to you?
16: Very fair, and I think after watching all three teams this weekend, I think they are very close to one another, and Carmel might be the team where you're maybe not thinking of as much because they did lose, you know, they lost an Indian All-Star to graduation, Evan Harrell. You know, Vogt was excellent last year. You know, I think he shot over 50% from three. So they lost some you know, Ben Bremmer, of course, had a great career there. But, you know, they have, after watching them this year, they might be quicker, maybe quicker than any team, Carmel team. I've seen Cash Daniels is an excellent point guard, and, you know, they've got some good pieces. I thought Josh Henderson played great over the Charlie Hughes weekend. You know, Vincent Nover had a great weekend. So they've got, enough to definitely contend with just about anybody. They went 4-0. And then Fishers and Pike were the headliner teams, I think, that performed as we thought that they would. You know, Pike is absolutely loaded. They look like, you know, what, Alabama when they come out. They're huge. So, you know, they're 7 foot, you know, 6'7", 6'8", 6'6", across the board. If they want to, you know, put all those four guys out there at once, and, you know, man, they're fun to watch. They're absolutely loaded. I think Landon Lampley's going to be, you know, just phenomenal. He already is. So, that team is loaded. And they now have the experience of kind of going through it 1 year together. So, yeah, really think that highly of them. And then, Fishers, of course, with the backcourt that they have, they're different than Pike. Their strength is at the guards with Jason Gardner and Cooper Zachary. And honestly, Levi Walker, who's, you know, on most teams, he's their top threat. So, they've got a good group there and some newness there with Miles Ware coming in, but also, he's been on the staff previously. So not totally new, to that program, but regardless, still a first-year coach. So, but yeah, I would say, you know, to me, those three from Central Indiana anyway are at the top. But man, after watching Homestead and New Albany,
9: right,
16: this weekend, man, I mean, they are just as good as any team in Central Indiana, I think, in my opinion. And they do it different ways. You know, Homestead with Mac Welker, they are, you know, they've got size with him at 6'8". You know, Jake Kuhlman has been a guy who's played a lot of basketball, and then Bryce LaCrosse comes in and he had a great weekend. So, they're legit. They beat, Pike on a buzzer beater, and then New Albany plays harder than anybody. I mean, I don't care, you know, up and down, they flat get after you, and they were not even with Noah Washington this weekend, and I thought they were excellent. So, Carson Stoudemire, if you haven't seen him play, again, to be a sophomore, and man, his motor is relentless, and I love watching players who play that way. But a lot of good pieces around him, and they just kind of they just play hard. It's hard to, you know, knock anything that they do. And now they kind of remind me of Jeffersonville a few years ago when they came through and almost got through, didn't, and then had brought back a team and ended up, of course, winning state. Maybe not that. You know, you don't have the highest of high end like Trey Singleton was, but Noah Washington's pretty close. So that'll be a fun team to track this year also.
9: Again, Kyle Nedenrip of the Indianapolis Star joining us. The hierarchy is pretty set, you kind of think, in terms of 4A high school basketball, big class high school football in 6A. Kyle, in the now almost 15 years we've had a 6A division, I can't think of this many really good 6A football teams. And obviously, in 4A, you've got Homestead and New Albany. In 6A, from a basketball standpoint, now to football, 6A tends to be more Indianapolis dominant. And man, there are about five or six teams I think are going to be really good in the Indianapolis area this year, knowing that football is now less than 2 months away. What's on your brain heading into the football season?
16: Man, yeah, I love 6A almost every year, but, yeah, this year, I mean, Brownsburg, you have to say, you know, after what they've done the last 2 years, and they had a relative, you know, compared to what the run they had 2 years ago was just is a high wire act. The last year was a little bit more, sleepy, I would say, other than the state championship where they got pushed by Westfield. It was relatively, you know, clear cut. This year, I think it's going to be, even though they have a lot coming back, and, you know, I think they're, you put them number one just because of what they've done and what they have coming back. They're just kind of a program now. But I agree with you. I think, you know, look at Warren Central and all the talent they have. coming back. And then also, like we talked with basketball, they have the experience now of getting to that semi-state and knowing what that's about. You know, so many players back from last year's team. And then Center Grove, who they beat in that regional, that will be plenty motivated. And they have a lot coming back, too. They're not a, you know, this is a team that's got some experience on both sides of the ball, including at quarterback. And I think in 6A, when you look at teams that really compete for state championships, they have a quarterback who's been through it. A lot, most of these teams can't do it with the inexperience of that position. So when you look at those top teams, you kind of have to look for that, or at least I try to. And on the north side of the bracket, and Carmel's a team that will have a different quarterback
9: right,
16: this
9: that's
16: year.
9: That's the one, yep.
16: Yeah, they're going to be plenty motivated as well. I don't think they ended last year like they planned on being in Lucas Oil Stadium, to be honest with you, and they didn't get there, and Westfield did. So they're going to battle it out again, and I'll be really curious what, you know, the rest of that North looks like with, you know, you have HSC, and Deacon Johnson is a big-time prospect, only going to be a sophomore, but really impressed with him, what I saw last year, and then he's getting huge offers already from HSC, and some of the other North teams, you know, Crown Point's established themselves now. Fort Wayne Carroll, you know, I like

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1: To have this to be allowed for their athletes. Kyle, have you got this figured out just yet?
2: No, but I have, you know, I've talked to some people who are getting involved in this world, and I am curious too, like how much opportunity is going to be out there, how much, you know, is going to change. And you know, as I, you know, sit here in early July, I feel like, you know, we're still sort of figuring it all out. But I do think there's some good things that can happen from this. And I think maybe, you know, some education opportunities that are going to be good, and honestly, if it's used correctly, you know, I think it is a good thing. Now, the worry on my side is like how, or not my side, but just I think the worry of anybody is how you know people are going to use this to their advantage that maybe aren't the reason for
1: right.
2: personal branding to begin with. So that's the, you know, I guess that's the question is who kind of is able to skirt the rules and use this to, you know, kind of create a situation where the haves become better and better and the have-nots, you know, become worse and worse. And that's to me, that's sort of the, you know, that could be the problem, is it creates this bigger divide than we have. So I don't know. I mean, I do think there's some good opportunities here. And if the kid wants to, you know, work a camp and get paid for it and a YMCA or whatever wants to pay him to do that for his and make some NIL off it, I think it's a good thing. But, you know, as we know, sometimes adults don't always have the best intentions.
1: No.
2: And, you know, we could see some of that too. But, you know, as a, like you said, I think we're the 46th or 7th state to get this, so it's not like it's not happening anywhere else. So, you know, I think it can be a good thing, but, yeah, I mean, I think there's some drawbacks also. But, yeah, I don't have it all figured out, but trying to talk to some people who are getting involved in this world, and we're planning on writing more about it.
1: As Kyle has heard me say before, if you see us at the same game, you're at the right game. So to that point, Kyle, have you figured out what the first football game you're going to cover on August 21st is going to be?
2: Man, I've thought about it already. Sadly enough, is 6 weeks away. But, yeah, I think either Warren Center Grove or Brownsburg LN will be ultimately be the choice. But man, I haven't fully decided on that yet. So I'm guessing one of those two. But there is a really good week one slate out there. So you can't go wrong. I mean, honestly, the first night of football is always just fun with the newness of it all. But those two matchups are dynamite. So you can't go wrong with either of those two.
1: So, folks, I'll tell you this. Kyle has a 50-50 shot of seeing me at the opening game. I have one of those two as well. I know which one I have. We'll see which one Kyle picks as we get closer to August. Thanks for the time, my friend. Enjoy whatever little bit of summer you actually get to have.
2: Well, you as well, Greg. It's always good running into you and talking to you during the high school season, and I'm sure we'll do that again this year.
1: Again, to give some folks a perspective, this week was the high school moratorium week. There are two that every high school has to abide by during the summer in terms of no on-campus coaching, team practice activity. This is the mandatory one across the state. Then other schools have to pick another week in which their high school athletes and coaches also get a break from summer workouts, etc. Next week is the IFCA North-South All-Star Game. That's Decatur Central. I'll have the broadcast of that on the ISC Sports Network. And from that night, we are 6 weeks away from the first game of the high school football season. First practice of the high school football season will be Monday, August 3rd. First games will be Friday, August 21st. It is literally just around the corner. The next season of the Indiana High School Athletic Association, the last one, just ended a couple of Saturdays ago. We'll take this quick time out. We'll come back with more as you're listening to this special 4th of July edition. 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
11: All right, not a lot of time left in our last segment of the show, so simply some thank yous. Thank you to our great guests, Kevin Bowen, Scott Agnes, John Herrick, Kirk Cavan, Alan Karpik, Hal Nedenriff. Thanks to Nathaniel Fitch and Scott Johnston for putting it all together. Some things that I want to mention in terms of upcoming sporting events in the state of Indiana. Victory Field celebrates its 30th birthday next Saturday night. The Brickyard 400 is Sunday, July 26th, and Colts training camp officially opens on Wednesday, July 29th, with players moving in each of the next 2 days, before that, I should say. So that is kind of what you have to look forward to from a sports standpoint in the month of July. Back to our air quotes here, regular Indiana Sports Talks coming up next weekend. For all involved, this is Greg Rexstraw. Happy birthday, America. Thanks for spending part of your July 4th weekend with us on Network Indiana's

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0: Two words come to mind for me. One is responsibility. The other is purpose.
5: There was a child that, you know, I took care of and adored. And she said to me, Dr. Kim, you know, will you remember me forever? Sorry. 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
7: July 4th celebrations. I'm Deborah Valentine, Fox News. Extreme heat and thunderstorms affecting America 250 celebrations this July 4th. A crowd on hand at the National Mall in Washington, D.C. was ordered to take cover due to thunderstorms ahead of President Trump's address rescheduled to 11 p.m. Eastern Time. Vice President J.D. Vance paid a visit to New York City today for the Sail 4th 250 Parade of Tall Ships.
8: It is a very American thing to ring in 250 years of American history by parading our naval and Air Force might for the world to see. But I can't help but consider that 250 years ago, the waters of New York Harbor looked very, very different.
7: The boat parade began at the Verrazano Narrows Bridge, past the Statue of Liberty to the Hudson River, heading north to the George Washington Bridge. Fort Campbell, Kentucky is marking America 250 historic celebration. Fox's Brooke Taylor reports from the military base home to the 101st Airborne Division.
9: It's the only America 250 event happening on an active military base. You have a massive carnival. You have rides, games, any type of food you could imagine. We have a lemonade stand, you name it. But what really stands out is who is out here. These are military families, people who know better than anyone what it means to defend this country and the freedom that we are celebrating. Now, this is one of the country's most important military installations, so we can't celebrate America's 250 without talking about the incredible history here. Fort Campbell, it is home to some of the Army's most elite units, including the legendary 101st Airborne Division, known as the Screaming Eagles. They changed the course of World War II with their parachute assault in Normandy on D-Day.
7: New York City celebrating the nation's semi-quincentennial by holding eight ball drops in Times Square, each taking place at midnight for every American time zone. 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
13: Enjoying the holiday responsibly. I'm Jarrett Lewis. Here's what's trending this hour. 4th of July fireworks can pose an immediate threat to your hearing. Johnette Cruz has more.
14: Firework blasts can easily top 150 decibels at close range, far exceeding safe human thresholds.
1: Purdue University Clinical Assistant Professor Kelly Bailey says protecting your hearing from damage is key.
14: Hearing protection is definitely necessary and important when watching fireworks. Those loud sounds from fireworks can cause hearing damage almost immediately, and protecting your hearing in that case is really, really important, particularly for children who are going to be out watching fireworks on the 4th of July. It's important to protect hearing.
1: Health organizations recommend staying at least 500 feet away from where people are launching fireworks. Johnette Cruz, 93 WIBC Mobile News.
13: Downtown Indy's 4th Fest, presented by UA Local 440, back for its 4th year with a 20-minute fireworks show Saturday night.
15: It's actually another showcase for our people to see our buildings lit up underneath the glow of fireworks going off downtown.
13: Robert Steinecker from UA Local 440 told Fox 59 that the union enjoys putting on the fireworks display downtown because of how it brings so many people together, similar to how a union is like a family. Steinecker says their family is growing. Membership has grown by 1,300 over the past 5 years. And a 17-year-old is in jail after police say he pulled a gun while arguing with someone in Lebanon. The incident happened Thursday night. The victim told police that the kid also fired a single round into the air. The teenager is in the Boone County Juvenile Detention Facility, charged with intimidation, criminal recklessness, and possession of a firearm by a minor. I'm Jarrett Lewis on the Level, on the go, and on WIBC.com. Now here's the forecast from the American Standard Cooling Weather Center.
16: A mix of sun and clouds with widely scattered showers and storms, still very warm and humid with highs in the upper 80s. I'm Fox 59 meteorologist Krista McEnany for 93 WIBC.
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1: No panic. Settle down. Everything is going to be all right.
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3: A ball! Oh, how about that?
4: Laura Pereira hit by Hamas! Oh, what a goal! One of the greats!
3: Giroud right across to Marco Tardelli!
5: We haven't been able to control the play in midfield the way that Maradona has been able to do. And he's helping England to get here.
6: Solo Montiel can win the World Cup for Argentina with this kick. Yes!
1: So settle down, okay? Don't panic. Did you see the game? Obviously, we lost 3-2. We scored first. They scored. Boom, boom. Made it 2-1. Then...
6: ball's knocked down. Follow-up shot is a goal!
1: Right. But extra time.
6: Matt Turner, it's not home. Turkey A score the winning goal in the 98th minute.
1: Yep. So, but no need to panic. First of all, we've already won the group. We could have lost 100-0 or won 100-0. It changes nothing. Nothing. Several people reached out today and go, well, Turkey, really good. First of all, Turkey is really good. They, whatever the hell happened, I couldn't tell you. But their team is way better than this. But they choke in big opportunities. And they're a huge soccer nation. That being said, we are better than them. We played 9 new players. Think about that. 9 new players. We got Pulisic on towards the end of the game. He was talking about it because he's been injured.
7: Well, Christian, we'll get to the result, but I would love your thoughts on your performance, getting back out there, how you felt, and just the fans' reaction to you getting on the pitch.
8: Yeah, it was amazing. I felt healthy. I felt good. So it was really nice to be back with the team and, get some minutes. I felt good. I felt good with the ball. It's a tough way to end for us for sure. But at the end of the day, we win the group and we just have to look forward to next week.
7: It's a great point. It's tough to end that way. You've now had a couple minutes to take it in, absorb it. You've been in the locker room. What's being said?
8: Yeah, I mean, not a lot right now. Obviously, just a little bit of disappointment just at the result, but all in all, positivity, just to stick together really is the main focus. We still have the big games ahead of us, and we did the job, and now it's just time to regroup, recover, and get ready for the next.
1: And that's all you can do. I mean, you go out there, you're pulling for the guys that you train with every day, that you're friends with. You know, you've got this camaraderie, you've been building up to this for a while, and you want them to do well. They have their moments. At the end of the day, they lose. But you also know that our entire back line didn't play. Our keeper didn't play. Missing Pulisic for a vast majority of the game. We didn't have our goal scorer, our playmaker. We were missing stuff. So we're going to be fine. We play Bosnia July 1st. Do not fret. I continue to say this. We are a team that is going to the quarterfinals, and from there, anything can happen. Anything can happen. Speaking of happening, there are games today. All right. So, and I just want to point out how big the World Cup is. Yesterday, so we're still in the group stage. So we're not even into the knockout phase. All the records for the most attended in the history have happened. So think about that for a second. And we still have games. So today, Norway, France, massive. I mean, come on, right? You got Haaland, you got Mbappe, you've got the favorites versus the dark horses. So that'll be fun. Senegal, Iraq, Cape Verde versus Saudi Arabia. We're pretty excited about that. Cape Verde, I think, can win. They're going to go through to the next round. They can get a victory. Uruguay, Spain should be fun. New Zealand, Belgium, and then the nightcap in the New Zealand-Belgium group is Egypt, Iran. And why is that a big deal? Because both of those nations are Muslim. That's right. And being, how should we say this, gay, not something that they look upon kindly, as we know. Well, it just so happens to be that it's the Pride game. What?
0: Organizers say Seattle is uniquely inclusive. They say this weekend's Pride celebration, starting with tomorrow night's Pride match, is a way to show that to the world.
9: I can understand and be respectful that the two teams did not choose this.
0: In a statement to The Athletic, the Iran Football Federation said it's requested there be no Pride-related symbols, ceremonies, or promotional activities at the game. Egypt's Football Association had similar complaints, but local World Cup organizers say those complaints won't affect their plans.
10: This is an opportunity for the world to learn more about Seattle, to learn more about Washington. And so in many ways, we're not changing anything about how our city celebrates, this month-long celebration of Pride.
1: So it's going off. They're not happy about it. And understand why they're not happy about it. They're put in a situation where, yes, we know, Seattle, you're very inclusive, fantastic. But they come from a nation where, in some cases, you're hung or thrown off of a building. It is, in other cases, you're jailed. So putting them in that position. And Iran, I already feel bad enough for because of all the stuff they've been through. We're at war with them, or they're at war with us, or they're at war with the world. Or so they're, and they're nervous because here's the other thing. Even if they don't do anything, if they don't protest or they don't say something, what do the powers be? And I'm mostly talking about Iran, think at home when it comes to this.
0: The Pride match has become a political issue, but it's much more personal to some.
9: I've raised my kids in Iranian tradition, but also with the queer tradition.
0: Bukta Gaisar is the director of diversity, equity, and inclusion at the Port of Seattle. She spoke at the Seattle World Cup Committee's pre-Pride press conference. She's a proud Iranian American who came to the U.S. in the 80s. She's also a proud lesbian. She says the beliefs of other governments shouldn't affect how things are done here.
9: It is being put upon them, but I think they do have to embrace that it is a tradition here in Seattle, in the U.S., to celebrate this weekend.
1: Yeah, if I was FIFA, I would have done everything I could. Let's move it to another more acceptable situation. It's just me. Didn't say cut it off. Didn't say don't do it. I didn't say any of those things. So when everybody goes, oh my God, that's just being an honest person there. And anytime you hear diversity, equity, inclusion, don't you just kind of roll your eyes and think, oh God, right? Just continue.
0: Organizers say Pride flags will be allowed inside the stadium as celebrations kicking off Pride weekend take place outside. Gaisar hopes that sends a message to people in other parts of the world who can't live openly.
9: There are queer people in Iran who are really hoping to see Pride colors in the stadium.
1: Yeah. Well, maybe, but I don't think they're going to be jumping up and down. So, has nothing to do with who you love, any of that stuff. At some point, again, and I'm very big on, I don't want politics and all of this stuff everywhere. I don't. And I think with what they're going through right now, and this is nothing to do, again, with the LGBT community, the alphabet, you know, mafia. This is all to do with the fact that, A, the World Cup, I love it. And there's enough chaos and craziness. And B, and this is very important, I think Iran and Egypt, you're putting two countries who, that may be our tradition. That being said, you would hope that they would have made a more common sense choice. If that makes sense. Let me know what you think. 323-538-2423 at Chad Benson Show is your X, your Insta, YouTube, and more. Meanwhile, the Straits of Hormuz. Is it open? Is it not open?
11: The Strait is not open. If Iran controls it, It's closed, and essentially, eventually, they will start charging some kind of fee, whether they'll call it a toll or environmental fee. It is the same, and that should be unacceptable.
1: So what does that mean? So what exactly are they charging? I thought it was totally open. And remember, Trump cares about the price of oil. At this point, he would like to wash his hands of this. And if he can get into a time machine and go back, he would make a different decision on whether or not to attack them.
11: The reason why they want to do it, because they want to own it. They have the ability to close it down, and they have the ability to charge fees. So over time, that could be a huge boom financially for the regime.
1: As well as the oil. Like, we can sit here and talk about them getting $300 billion and, you know, and all this stuff. Having the waivers to ship their own oil, having all of that stuff available to them is going to be way more of a feather in their cap, if you will, than a lot of the other stuff. Plus, how are they getting their $300 million? Trump's like out there, we're going to take their money and buy stuff for them. I feel like they're on a game show, and we're like, all right, here's the deal. You have $300 billion fun bucks that you can use in our shop. And it's like Wheel of Fortune. We're like, all right, they'll take the porcelain cat for $100 million. You know, that's what I feel like. Is that how we're going to control it? Let me know what you think. Coming up, a lot of stuff. What's trending? As well as finally Friday, our buddy Jim Kennedy is going to join the program as well. But first, Omaha Steaks. So you guys see what's coming. That would be the 4th of July. And Omaha Steaks has massive, massive sale going on right now. So Jack and I, we're using the old fryer there on the burgers and the dogs. 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Chad Benson Show. How are you planning to celebrate America's 250th birthday? 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
1: All right, it's fun. I was trending in the old interwebs on this Friday. Friday, baby. Starts with Yahoo. Number one trending thing, Venezuela. Death toll is rising. It's going to be weeks, maybe, before they find out how bad this is. Trump, housing bill tied to the SAVE Act. We've talked about that. William and Harry will meet privately. Lionel Richie cuts his concert short after feeling dizzy. The amazing singer, 77 years old. Yesterday was very interesting because there was no news, just that he was rushed to the hospital. Micron, talked about that last hour. Iran, they strike a vessel in the Straits of Hormuz. Alyssa Thomas suspended after a throat hit on Caitlin Clark. World Cup knockout bracket and California billionaire tax. Over to the magic world of Google. Number one trending thing yesterday on the Google. U.S. Turkey A. Or Turkey. Or Turkey A. Germany, Ecuador. Tunisia, Netherlands. Lionel Richie. Arby's food tampering case. Just, yeah. So, there you go with that. World Cup bracket. Law and order. Norway, France. Today. All things trending in the magical world of Google. And finally, over to Eric's, which, as we know, marks the spot. Number one trending thing. You got ClickUp, Turkey, U.S., World Cup, American citizens, Boomer Esiason, who is, again, this is about Caitlin Clark. Everybody's saying she needs to leave the WNBA. That whole thing is fascinating with the way that she gets treated. She's your star, and you treat her so poorly. If you miss any of the show, shame on you. Grab the podcast. Now it's good to know what is trending right here in the magical world of the internet and the Chad Benson Show. The Great American State Fair. Yay! Oh, my goodness me. Usher Vance reveals 8.75 Old Navy dress with a witty New York Times clapback. Good for her. Good for you. Ted Cruz also trending. The DSA. The Caitlin Clark thing is interesting. What Boomer had to say is something I've echoed for a while. You know, the WNBA, you don't know what's good for you. Hence the reason why it continues to be what it is.
2: If I were Caitlin Clark, I would seriously consider going to play overseas somewhere and get the royal treatment and get real money.
3: From the Saudis?
2: From somewhere. I mean, there's
3: international. She can't go to the Saudis.
2: Well, she can't go to the Russians either, as we saw that, you know, Brittany Griner got stuck there.
3: She did. Well, yeah, in jail.
2: Right. So
3: can't take that money from Piff.
2: But a lot of the women actually do play, you know, in European leagues because they supplement their income. But now supposedly their income is going up here. And I know that Caitlin makes a ton of money off the court in terms of endorsements, and rightfully so. But I think that there's a petty jealousy, and she's a straight white basketball player. And she is not being treated with any sort of respect whatsoever.
1: No, they're shooting the golden goose. Like her, don't like her, think she's horrible, whatever. She is the golden goose. And you guys are blowing it. And if you want to know, the Russians paid a ton of money. But Turkey and Spain pay a lot of money for top women's players. She'll make, if she went over there now, she'd easily make $1 million to $2 million a year. But you got to live in Turkey. That's just it. You got to live in Turkey. I don't know if she's ready for that. Coming up, Jim Kennedy. Kennedy Institute of Public Policy Research joins the program. Chad Benson Show.
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0: I'm Deborah Valentine. President Donald Trump speaking during America 250 celebrations at the National Mall in Washington, D.C.
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0: The event delayed due to thunderstorms. Vice President J.D. Vance speaking during New York City's July 4th Sail 4th 250 Parade of Tall Ships.
2: It is a very American thing to ring in 250 years of American history by parading our naval and Air Force might for the world to see.
0: Four fires erupted from the Brooklyn Bridge during the Macy's 4th of July celebrations in New York City. Some fireworks exploded due to the flames. It's unclear why the fires erupted. No injuries were reported. Video shows a plume of smoke emerging from a flaming section of the bridge. 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

0: The Chad Benson Show.
1: It is that time of the week. Talk to our good buddy Jim Kennedy of the Kennedy Institute of Public Policy Research. Kipper, the man, the myth, the legend, Jim. Jim, the World Cup is rocking and rolling, brother. That's amazing. And you and I have been talking about it because I love the fact that Europe, all of the world is getting a look at America that has nothing to do with Donald Trump, politics, the movies, but all to do with the average person going to Buc-ee's.
2: Absolutely. And actually, interestingly, there's a young woman who is from England who's been over here watching, you know, for the World Cup. And I've seen a couple of her videos where she's gone in and out in California, down in LA, to where she loves in and out and takes how great it is and talk about in and out and all of her adventures. And I've seen lots of those from different people that have come over to America. They love the food. They can't believe how the portions are. They understand why we're all fat because of how big the portions are. Because you don't get portions like this in Europe, but they love it. And yeah, they've all been happy. From my numbers I've seen, there's like 5 to 7 million people that have come over for the World Cup.
1: Yeah.
2: It hasn't been any of the horror stories. They haven't all been deported or wound up by ICE or anything like that, like all the critics were saying. And they all seem to be having a good time. I'm sure somebody has run into problems here and there because if you got 5 or 7 million people, it's just going to happen on a statistical basis. But they all seem happy. Now, when their teams lose, they're probably not quite as happy. And they certainly seem better behaved than Knicks fans after the Knicks won the championship about a week ago. So,
1: absolutely.
2: Now, and even with the Scots that have gotten drunk crazy
1: always drunk. Oh, I mean, were they not?
2: But they're well behaved.
1: They were drunk on the way over here. They'll be drunk on the way back. They'll be drunk when they get home. But that's part of the fun of Scotland. They're functioning alcoholics. And we're okay with that. You know what? Just to show everybody how we put on a party like nobody, Jim, I just want you to understand this. The group phase is not over. The World Cup attendance record all time was broken already with 3.6 million people. And the group phase isn't even over yet.
2: Wow, that's outstanding. It also says how big a stadiums that we have in America that we could use to put people into for that. That's wonderful. That's a great thing. We haven't even gotten through the group phase. It's got another, I think, 2 or 3 days left, if I'm not mistaken.
1: Mm-hmm. Till Saturday.
2: I think they all end. Sunday's the last game. There's like one game on Sunday for some reason.
1: Yeah.
2: I don't know why. But
1: and what's crazy about this, when you look at this, though, this is what's amazing. You know who set the record before this? 1994, us.
2: Oh, wow. Okay. I had a friend that went to the went to a couple games at the Rose Bowl when they were using that because that was the biggest stadium in L.A. Well, that was the most popularly used stadium and it had just recently been customized and updated for UCLA football moving there. But the Coliseum is actually bigger, but they didn't play games at the Coliseum.
1: You know what? First of all, you won't take anybody to Coliseum. You guys know that. And secondly, I went to every game at the Rose Bowl minus the final, which we didn't want to go to because I didn't want to park down there anymore because it was so annoying.
2: Yeah, no, it is. And unfortunately, I belong to that golf course. I'm a member of Brookside's men's club. And yeah, it's unfortunate what that course is. What happens to that course when they do park the cars on it? In the summer, it's not quite as bad. But in the winter, when UCLA plays there, it gets bad if it's rained or something. But yeah, no, that is great. I mean, people are coming out. I mean, everyone was complaining about ticket prices, but certainly that certainly hasn't deterred people if we're filling up all the stadiums. So
1: it's amazing. It is incredible. And I'm loving every second of it. Talking to Jim Kennedy, Kennedy Institute of Public Policy Research. Jim, let's talk about AI, right? Because I have an AI company. You work in the realm of AI as much as you possibly can. You have fun doing this stuff. AI is all. I find AI fascinating in so many ways, from the chatbots to, you know, are they eventually going to come alive and eat us because they're going to become our masters, to, as you found this really interesting thing in the Washington Post about chatbots, politically biased. They tested them. Are they?
2: Well, yeah, from what the Washington Post has found, they certainly are. They do certainly tend to have a left-leaning aspect to them. Like OpenAI is the most left-leaning. 80% of the answers that came back to the Washington Post, they ran about 20 different political topics through there, like DEI, affirmative action, electoral college, immigration, housing reform, things like that. And they and like OpenAI came back with 80% of the answers came back with only a left-leaning response. 17% gave both sides, and only 3% came back as a right-only response to it. And that is by far the most left-leaning of the chatbots. So ones that seem to be the most balanced were Grok, which is Elon's AI company, 40% were left-leaning only, 27% were neutral, and 33% were right-leaning. And Google's AI is really interesting. And in a sense, you could say it's the most balanced because only 7% of the answers came back as left-leaning, and the rest of the 93% came back as both sides. So they really tend to basically give you both sides. None of them, 0% of the answers came back as right-leaning. So, yeah, I mean, they do have a tendency to have a left-leaning bias to them. And I've actually run stuff through them, and I would tend to get that back. And I have a friend that I do a podcast with, and he has now been building the agenda through AI. And I keep telling him, dude, these are not fair and balanced agendas. And it's funny because I'll take it from one AI that he uses, and I'll run it through a different AI. And I'll get back an analysis saying, oh, yeah, this is a left-leaning agenda. Oh. So at least it has enough honesty to tell me when it is left-leaning that it is. So, yeah, I mean, again, what people have found what surveys and research has found is not a lot of people are using AI to basically craft their political opinions.
1: No.
2: Using it for I've used AI to build parts of both the Midterm Monday and my writinggym.com site because they're helpful. They give me back better answers and they help me write the code for it. So yeah, but that has nothing to do with politics, even though they're politically oriented sites. It doesn't know what it's building and it doesn't say, oh, well, you know, Jim, I can't build that for you because that might influence the Republicans or something. It doesn't give me anything back like that. It just builds the code away and goes on with it. Majority of people don't believe that they need to use those for politics, luckily. But, you know, at some point, frankly, as we get more and more lazy and we use AI more and more going forward, I believe people will start using them. And one of the things that I run into that I found to be most frustrating is that they're not necessarily accurate, and they aren't known for being accurate on breaking news or even basic information thing. Because trust me, I tried when I first built, I actually was trying to build dashboards out of AI when I first built Midterm Monday. I only turned into a website because the data that was coming out of it was so bad and was so inaccurate. It would sit there and argue with me that Pennsylvania had a senatorial election this year. No. It doesn't. And I said, hey, by the way, Ohio has a special election for the Senate this year to replace J.D. Vance's seat. And he would argue with me, no, there is no Ohio election this year for the Senate. It's like, okay, you're wrong. And finally, I give it another, oh, okay, thank you for pushing back. You are correct. There really is one. But it did not have the ability to simply go out there and look it up and find out, oh, gee, yeah, you're right, it does. That data was not in the LLM, the large language model that they use for it. So I don't think of them as being reliable for any sort of current news and information that you're looking for or anything that is, you know, information, necessarily information driven for specific information on specific items. If it's like how to write code or what's the best recipe for brisket or how do I, you know, what's the best microphone I can buy for podcasting? Yeah, that kind of stuff I'm going to, you know, I get decent answers to come back on it. But for stuff like, you know, like I said, give me all the candidates that are running for the House in California. You're not going to get an accurate answer back at all.
1: No. And talking to Jim Kennedy, Kennedy Institute of Public Policy Research. You know, Jim, it's funny because, you know, my uncle and I, we have our company, and we do stuff, and we're trying to build out something that will essentially aggregate all of the big LLMs and kind of break it down into one. Because like you said, even left-leaning, they may give you four different answers at times. And they're not all completely ridiculous, but it's just enough where you go, okay, we're missing this, we're missing that. And that's the frustrating thing. Now, granted, it is 1,000 times better than where it was a year ago. And eventually, if you talk to any of the big, you know, programmers and the guys that we work with, they say, look, it's getting less and less because once it's free from where it was and it can scour the internet and it can learn, it eventually moves itself to where the reality is. But the other thing, and I tell people this, when you, or if you do any kind of research, or if you do any kind of stuff, you need to go in and you can go into the settings and make these things answer the questions the way that you want them to answer. And if they don't know the answer, they'll say that. And I've got three or four that I've put in situations where I have prompted them through the personality to, you know, sometimes a little too much, where to push back on anything, or, and, you know, all kinds of outlooks. And sometimes even if I ask him, hey, is it going to be sunny today? It'll tell me, well, that depends. You're like, okay, that was a little bit much. But you've got to be willing to do that as well. If you're serious about, like, I'm going to use this as a tool for whatever it is that you're doing.
2: Yeah, absolutely. And that's a good recommendation, to go ahead and customize that setting. And there's others you can obviously customize on it. I have learned through my experience. So basically I will set parameters for it. Mm-hmm. When I create the opening prompt for a session for something, I basically tell it, you know, do not guess. If you have data that you're missing, tell me what you need for me to provide to you to be 100% sure this is the correct answer. Cause I've had problems with it where it's written code for me and it's gone off and guessed and it didn't have a file that it needed and was completely ridiculous on it and was horribly wrong on it. So you need to do those things to make sure that you get it. And also the good thing is, if you're asking it something that you don't really know the answer or don't really think you know the answer to, run it through multiple AIs and mm-hmm. you'll be surprised how often you will get different answers to what should be a simple question, but asked through different AIs, you will get different answers to that. And then that's, to me, it's like my experience with them so far is I have no fear that I'm going to wake up one day and they're going to be sentient beings and they're going to become our overlords. At least at this point, I don't see that happening in, you know, for years at this point, just because of how badly they do things. And they really do. If you asked, I mean, the number of times where I've had an AI say something about, okay, well, why don't you

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1: These LLMs do, and they're but still what it requires for them to do and to build these things out, which is why these companies are worth billions, or if not $1 trillion, and why they raise $50 or $100 billion at a time, because they will quickly burn through it trying to perfect these models, because it could be incredibly complex and incredibly large and require incredible amounts of space and data center, which is why that in and of itself is a different debate.
2: Jim Kennedy, Kennedy Institute of Public Policy Research. He'll be back here on Mondays. We do midterm Mondays because we've got a lot to talk about on midterm Mondays. Great talking to you, brother. You have a good weekend. We'll do it again on Monday.
1: Thanks, Chad. Appreciate it.
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1: As we wrap up the show, as we do every single Friday, we take a listen back to the chaos, the awesomeness, the bizarre, the week that was. 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

0: You spend a lot of time watching TV shows or watching TV. 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
1: Last time I went in the woods, I got a Lone Star tick bite right next to my wiener.
2: The president's prize project so far, not going as planned.

0: I want to say to people in and out of the administration, stop trashing, smearing, bullying the little state of Israel.
1: Joe Biden's hug Bibi strategy was a catastrophic failure.
2: As I think a lot of you appreciate, peace is never easy.

0: want to show them my Texas and get them to experience that because I wanted to open the world up to my home. My soul's been lit on fire.
1: Talking of Greedy Zlatan, you have so many followers. You have to share them around a little bit, okay? So let the goalkeepers have a few followers.
2: I don't have followers. I have believers.
3: I would like to say, muchas gracias, Mexico.
4: Ball's knocked down. Follow-up shot is a goal! It's Sebastian Berhalter!
5: Stayed up late to watch that one. Disappointing? Not so much. Keep telling everybody, settle down. Don't freak out. A lot of you overnight reach out to me. Dude, is this bad? It is not. First of all, it affected nothing. Secondly, we're fine. We play Wednesday night against Bosnia. We're going to be just fine. 323-538-2423 at Chad Benson Show. That is your X, your Insta, and everything else right here on the Chad Benson Show. It has been another solid, enjoyable week. It's a four-day work week this week. It's a four-day work week next week as well. 4th of July, we're off on Friday, which is cool. I'm going to be honest with you, that's very cool. I'm telling you guys, it has been a week, and it's time to just take a weekend and relax, right? Lots of great games on this weekend. World Cup's in full flow. Do not worry about the U.S. team. We're going to be more than aight. I'm telling you guys that right now. You guys, reach out to us across all of our social media. Love getting texts, emails, all of those things. Have a blessed and amazing and incredible and safe weekend. We'll be back to do it again on Monday. As always, night-night, Jack.
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5: America 250. I'm Deborah Valentine, Fox News. President Trump speaking to Americans from the National Mall in Washington, D.C. on the nation's 250th birthday as communities across the U.S. celebrate the nation's semi-quincentennial.
6: This country is the home of freedom. This is the land of liberty. And this is a flag that's the banner of the most extraordinary, most exceptional, most incredible nation ever to exist on the face of the earth, and we're doing better now than we've ever done before.
5: The president using the event to promote his long-standing initiative requiring voter ID for elections.
6: America is back, and we want to keep America great, and we will do so by approving the Save America Act, which means all voters must show voter ID.
5: Democratic congressional leadership has referred to voter ID as Jim Crow 2.0. Many Americans from coast to coast, celebrations delayed, shortened, or canceled due to weather-related events after millions of Americans spent the past few days dealing with triple-digit temperatures. Primary election season continues with Arizona holding the lone primary for the month of July.
7: This fall, Democratic Governor Katie Hobbs will face one of four Republicans running in the governor's primary July 21st, including Congressman David Schweikert and Andy Biggs. There are at least two toss-up congressional districts in Arizona. Schweikert's run for governor leaves District 1 open. Three Republicans are running, along with four Democrats, including Marlene Woods, who's endorsed by the Democratic Congressional Campaign Committee. Democrat and Dr. Amish Shah ran against Schweikert 4 years ago and lost by 4 points. He's running again. In District 6, incumbent Republican Congressman Juan Ciscomani is running unopposed. He will face retired Marine Joanna Mendoza, who also has no primary challengers. Jessica Rosenthal, Fox News.
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19: Two similar sounds. I'm Jarrett Lewis. Here's what's trending this hour. At the end of a fireworks display Friday night, Beech Grove police say there was a shooting nearby involving three kids. It happened in an alley just south of Main Street by a park.
20: Police say the fireworks show had just ended and the crowds of people were leaving when gunshots went off. Police believe that a fight between two people escalated into gunfire.
19: Fox 59's Zach Myers reporting, the victims are all young boys. One of them was shot in the foot and taken to a hospital. There's been no suspects identified or arrested. Anyone with information information is urged to contact Beech Grove Police. A union representing Indianapolis steam fitters, plumbers, and HVAC technicians enjoying the 4th of July fireworks Saturday night at downtown Indy's 4th Fest. The union sponsors the event as a way to raise its profile and give back to the community.
11: It's just a celebration for everybody to come together in a great setting, and everyone can get along for 2 or 3 hours and have a great time.
19: That's Robert Steinecker, a representative of the union. He told Fox 59 that UA 440 is in the middle of a big growth spurt. And after 2 decades protecting his country, a Hoosier hero is recognized for a new mission, rescuing homeless veterans. Johnette Cruz has more.
13: Retired Army First Sergeant Robert Bobby Durbin has received the National Unsung Hero Award from the National Coalition for Homeless Veterans. Durbin works as a housing navigator for the Indianapolis-based nonprofit Intercare Veteran Service. Since joining the team, he has helped hundreds of local veterans navigate complex challenges like mental health issues, substance use, and the transition to civilian life. IntoCare director says his quiet dedication and hero's heart are creating a transformational impact for Hoosier families. Johnette Cruz, 93 WIBC Mobile News.
19: 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Now the forecast from the American Standard Cooling Weather Center.
14: A mix of sun and clouds with widely scattered showers and storms, still very warm and humid with highs in the upper 80s. I'm Fox 59 meteorologist Krista McEnany for 93 WIBC.
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0: From the darkened corners of the American night, I am Lisa Gar, your guest host tonight on Coast to Coast AM on this Independence Day evening, actually. Tonight we stand at the threshold of history this 250 years ago. In the summer of 1776, a handful of brilliant men signed a document that lit the fuse of the greatest rebellion the world had ever seen. But was this really all that was happening that night? Some say the founders were not only revolutionaries, but they were keepers of ancient secrets. Freemasons, Rosicrucians, and the students of the occult. We've spoken with many people who are historians of this country who talk about these men who aligned at the birth of this nation with the stars themselves, and what beautiful hidden forces were at work that fateful night of the 4th of July in 1776. We are only living that now. The prophecies that were set in motion, we are living now. And so we are looking at this beautiful 250th anniversary of our beloved country as a moment to celebrate. And wherever you are, even if you're on the other side of midnight, it still is worth celebrating. We have seen so many things and spoken about so many things on Coast to Coast, from eyewitnesses of strange lights over Independence Hall and to the spiritual destiny some believe was woven into the very, very fabric of this country. And we get to talk about these things on Coast to Coast every night. Tonight, we are talking about something really interesting, a very, very tough question. What would it mean to live forever, to never actually die? There are actually technologies out there that exist today that enable us to live forever. But why would you want to? Why would you want to live forever? If you're at that age where everyone around you is passing, would you want to live alone? Would there be social implications if we were to live forever? What about those that leave too early? Could they have a life that's extended until a cure is found? These questions and so many more are what we're talking about tonight. This is the topic of our first 2 hours with filmmaker and producers of the movie Forever Young. It is David Donnelly and Dr. Thomas Lewis are joining us tonight. We're going to have a fascinating conversation about what that would mean on this historic Independence Day weekend to live forever. So we'll be right back to have this conversation. 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
1: From someone to the holes to heal by using botanical aura. I have a guest right now, her name is Nichols. This is quite a...
2: Yes, and Robert started about 7 years ago. I had an infection falling out all over the scary things with it. I was swallowing control. Ahead for hours, I had gone in.
1: Holy moly.
2: I'm in dead. I've worked 6 weeks.
1: What point that you started this is, did you notice something begin?
2: Within weeks, Robert. The notices I felt. Then I noticed over the furniture.
1: You said by weeks, your legs were no longer... And she crept to aura protocol program, learn of aura extracted. Not, you know, indoors at my wife using it. This has been such a worry that I had to do it. Hey, let me hear from you again.
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0: Welcome back to Coast AM. I am Lisa Garr. So what is aging anyway? And this is the key question we're about to address these next couple of hours. The aging process really begins in all of us at around 30 years old, where the damage that's being done outweighs the growth factor that is happening. And this is very, very slow. It starts very, very slowly and accelerates as we get older. So how do we envision our own aging process? That actually impacts our aging process drastically, which is fascinating. Tonight, we are talking with filmmaker David Donnelly, along with physician and writer Dr. Thomas Lewis, and we're talking about living longer, about age reversal, and whether science is truly closing in on the end of this aging process or simply selling us hype. Is that true? So welcome both of you. David Donnelly, welcome. Thanks for joining me.
1: Great to be here. Thank you.
0: Yes. And Dr. Thomas Lewis, thank you so much for joining me on this spirited evening.
2: Thank you. Glad to be here.
0: Yes. Can you think of anything you would rather do on the 4th of July?
2: Well, not at all.
0: I'm really glad to have you both with me. So let's talk about this. Let's bring back the age-old question. I think people have been chasing age reversal for centuries. Can you tell us a little bit about the history of it, age, reversing age and youthing and that chase for that fountain of youth? David, maybe I'll start with you.
1: Yeah, well, from a story perspective, you know, the first written story that we know as a species is the Epic of Gilgamesh, at least one of them. And yeah, this is It shows that it's just really in our DNA to try to pursue immortality. And Dr. Lewis is a little bit of an expert on Gilgamesh. So, Tom, you want to talk about that a little bit more than I can?
2: the Epic of Gilgamesh, as David mentioned, is the oldest written story. Exactly how old it is, we really don't know, because it's pretty clear that it was an oral story before it was ever written down. But it's older than the Bible. And in the Epic of Gilgamesh, it concerns this King Gilgamesh, who's two-thirds man, one-third god. So you'd think he might already have a little bit of an edge on immortality in that sense. But his close friend dies, his best friend dies, and it's something that he just can't come to grips with. And he becomes terrified about his own mortality. And he goes to various people and asks them, you know, how can I achieve immortality? He goes on this quest for immortality and encounters a number of adventures, and he slays monsters. And there's all kinds of interesting things that happen along the way. In the end, actually, this is really incredible for a story, you know, that's as old and allegedly primitive as a story like that would be. In the end, Gilgamesh comes to the conclusion that it's better for him to attempt to live meaningfully in the present than it is for him to attempt to live immortally or to keep searching for immortality. So he returns to the city that he's king of, but kind of with fresh eyes, where before it had seemed kind of prosaic and dull. Now it seems precious to him because he's decided that imbuing his life with meaning is the actual way to go.
0: He has a whole new purpose in life. I think I've always said that death is hardest for the living because we're the ones left behind. And that does make you want to live forever and not deal with the, you know, pain that the loved ones will go through. And you think about that all the time. That's why I think one of the greatest pains has got to be losing a child, because that's the opposite of the way that it should go, that their lives are shorter than ours. And so tell me, why do you feel that this has become an obsession now, though, to live younger or to reverse the aging process? Why has billions of dollars, I think it's probably billions of dollars at this point, been put into anti-aging?
1: Tom, go ahead.
0: Yeah.
2: One of the reasons is that, and I was completely unaware of this prior to embarking with David on the project and making this movie. It's really David who brought it to my attention. There really is a scientific revolution going on in our midst that I was unaware of, and I bet a lot of people are unaware of. And I was a physician brought up in the old paradigm. In the old paradigm, aging and death are part of life, kind of like the weather. There's nothing you can do about it. And so you may like the weather, you may not like the weather, but whether you do or not is not a medical issue. There's nothing you can do about it. And in my physician training, that's certainly how I was taught to regard aging as something you can't do anything. No one can do anything about it. So patients may be concerned about it. They may not be, but it doesn't matter because nothing you can do, you can't help them anyway. The revolution that we're living through is actually that, you know, within the last 20 years, and particularly within the last 10 years, the dials that control aging have become kind of accessible to science and they're within reach. And there are now scientists and physicians who regard the aging process as just another physiologic process like any process. And just as we can alter cardiac function or kidney function with various medicines or things, these scientists and physicians feel that the aging process is ultimately just another physiologic process that we'll learn how to modulate and we'll learn how to extend people's lives through that kind of modulation, which was formerly not only unavailable, but really unthinkable to us.
1: I think a big leap in this as well is in biomarkers. So in science in general, you have to be able to quantify something in order to be able to, you know, manipulate it and gauge the results. It's only relatively recently that we are actually able to see if these treatments and these interventions are actually influencing the biological process of aging. And so, especially when you can see the results changing, I think that also really kind of inspires your own action and wanting to do things about it. And especially at a time when kind of we live in this period of gamification, and all of a sudden now, you know, you can get, you know, your regular blood work and start to see these changes. And, you know, this is a really recent advance to where you can actually be able to see the data in this new way.
0: It brings me to the point of health span versus lifespan. Would we want to live into our 80s, 90s if we were not healthy, if we had a disease, if it was a painful life in for the last decade? Or would we want to, this whole idea of reversing aging to a healthy reset so that you can live a healthy health span, and not sick, but happy and healthy at those later ages? I think that's more of the quest. It's not the year that you're, or the age that you're living towards. It's how healthy are you in that time period, right?
1: Yeah, I think that's...
0: Go ahead, David.
1: I think the big difference between health span and lifespan, well, first of all, it kind of gets muddled a lot, especially if you're just clicking through your newsfeed and you see some kind of new discovery. So it's really important to distinguish the difference between health span and lifespan. You know, health span is being mobile in your later years, is being able to still spend time with your family, being cognitively healthy. You know, in fact, the biggest fear for many decades was getting cancer in older age, and now it's dementia. And so clearly, living longer without having control over your own facilities, you know, what's the point of living longer if you have, you know, the inability to kind of interact with your community and achieve your goals and live a daily healthy life and still be independent?
0: And Thomas, you were saying?
2: I think it is. It's a critical distinction. As a physician, I've certainly seen patients of my own who have lived, you know, past their health span. So their health span has expired, but their lifespan has not. And I think most physicians have seen patients go through that, and it's not an enviable condition. And, you know, there was an article that was written by a physician that was published, I think, in the New Yorker a few years ago, where a physician said he didn't really want to live much beyond 75, you know, just because of what he'd seen people go through. One of the encouraging things is that a lot of the things that promote lifespan also do extend health span. And if we look at people who are really long-lived, a lot of the time their health span has extended almost up until the time of their demise. So the woman who lived the longest was a French woman named Jeanne Calment, who lived to be 122. She lived independently until she was 110. And she took no medicines, you know, until she was in her hundred and teens years. So she was actually quite healthy for almost that entire time. So there is the hope that we could maybe get both, that lifespan could be extended, and also for more of those years, a person would be happy and healthy and vital, not decrepit and wasting away.
0: Yes. There was a man on a stage tonight for that 250th anniversary who was 107. It's a revered thing to live beyond 100, and it's fascinating to people. But it's also about living healthy and having minimal issues of decline happen in your later life. And only now do we have access to these technologies. The people that were born in the 30s and 40s, 50s, well, in 40s, I should say, haven't had access to these technologies in order to hit their 70s and 80s and look at their health span as expanding. Now these technologies are available. So let's talk about some of the technologies that are available now that are breakthrough technologies that really could dissolve this issue of even if we had to, just determining our end date of our lifespan. David, what did you learn through going to places like the Buck Institute? And tell us a little bit about how this whole thing started with the film Forever Young.
1: Yeah, well, when I started this whole process, which was nearly 4 years ago now, I didn't know where the story was going to end. I was very much a skeptic, because I think, like a lot of people, you just start to see all this information that's being kind of thrown at you on a regular basis, you know, longevity, you know, lifespan, these new discoveries that keep coming in. And I really just wanted to know, you know, how much of this was BS. And one of the first shoots that we did was at the Buck Institute for Research on Aging, which is this esteemed institution nestled in the hills of Novato, California. And we did a 3-day shoot there. And, you know, you pull up to this cathedral-like structure that's beautifully designed. And by the end of that 3-day period, I had already reached the conclusion that we are living through a real revolution when it comes to the science of aging. And the groundwork and the foundational science, I think a lot of people still don't know about. The fundamentals, now that we can track them through biomarkers, we learn a lot more about the basics of diet and exercise, sleep and social connectivity. And then there's just this wild stuff that also is starting to happen. These breakthroughs in epigenetic reprogramming, and with CRISPR, mm-hmm. You combine that with revolutions in AI to where they're creating their own scientist agents that can go out there and search for unique, novel molecular compounds, and then come back and kind of tell us what they learned. I mean, every week there's huge breakthroughs in all these fields. And so I think it's really a merger of all these technologies combined that, on top of this kind of foundational fundamentals of longevity, is where there's so much hope and excitement for the future.
0: It's a fascinating topic. Dr. Thomas, you know about this age looping concept, right? Where you can actually reverse the DNA. Can you tell us a little bit about that?
2: Yeah, so the proposition behind age looping is that is the idea of epigenetic programming. So you have a certain amount of genes, certain number of genes. Everybody has about 20,000 genes. But what you have many more of are what are called epigenetic markers, which are really control points in the genome. They're not the genes, but they're next to the genes, and they control the genes. And they can turn them on, they can turn genes off, they can turn genes up or down. And so you realize pretty quickly there's not much difference between not having a gene at all and having it turned off. So the things that change these epigenetic, the function of these epigenetic markers turn out to be pretty important. It's becoming increasingly clear that one of the things that distinguishes old cells and young cells is that in young cells, they have young person genes turned on, and in old cells, they have old person genes turned on. Through the manipulation of, or just a lifelong change in epigenetic markers. So the hope is, well, what if you could turn those markers back? You could just turn the dial back to the way it was before at an earlier point in your life when you were more youthful. So the conception of age looping is that you would live a certain span of years. You would go in for an epigenetic marker refresh procedure that would reset your epigenetic markers, turn the dials on those gene control mechanisms back a few years to where you were a few years ago, and then you could live again a few years and then have them turn back, and you could age and de-age in a loop that could go on for conceivably a very long period of time.
0: Sounds fantastic. Great way to spend a birthday, but what are the health ramifications of that? That has yet to be known, right?
2: Yeah. Well, one problem is that if you make cells more youthful, in our cellular history, the very earliest cells, the primordial cells that we came from, the way to get ahead back in those days when cells were just floating around in the ocean was to divide as fast as possible. That's how they got ahead. So our very young primordial cells have an urge to divide as fast as they can. And so in later development, there are all kinds of brakes and control systems that are put on those growth programs to hold them in check. Because if you're an adult multicellular organism, cells that just grow as fast as they possibly can turn out to be cancer, you know, which you don't want.
0: Right.
2: So there is a risk that if you make cells more youthful, you can make them want to grow more, and you can
0: grow other things.
2: Promote,
0: right?
2: Yes, you can potentially promote cancer.
0: Well,
2: the epigenetic thing sounds like it, you know, is like a crazy science fiction future, but there's a Harvard scientist named David Sinclair.
0: Oh, we know about David Sinclair. Wait, hang on 1 second, Thomas. We're gonna come back real quick. We have a break coming up, and that's a great story there. So I want to get into the whole concepts of David Sinclair and everything when we come back. We will be right back. 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
1: Welcome back to Coast AM. I want to say thank you for being here tonight on this Declaration of Independence Day. We are usually referring to this date as July 4th, but it's just a date. What really happened, Continental Congress officially adopted the Declaration of Independence on July 4th, thus the date. And this is what we're celebrating tonight, even though it might be past midnight where you are, or you might be walking back from the National Mall because they celebrated it after midnight. It is still a night to celebrate, and I hope you've enjoyed fireworks tonight and you're hanging out with us talking about really interesting topics. So thanks for joining us on Coast to Coast tonight. We're going to be right back with my guests answering these wonderful questions about what would it be like to live forever, since we're talking about the 250th anniversary of the country. Why couldn't we live that long? What would it be like? We will be back with my guests, David Donnelly and Dr. Thomas Lewis, right after the break. I am Lisa Garr, and you're listening to Coast AM.
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0: Welcome back to Coast AM. I am Lisa Garr. My guests are writer and filmmaker David Donnelly, along with physician and writer Dr. Thomas Lewis, who are talking about the movie, the film, the documentary called Forever Young. And we were talking right before the break, Thomas, about David Sinclair. Tell us a little bit about that story.
1: So along the lines of the epigenetic refreshing and treatment approach, David Sinclair is probably one of the biggest proponents of the viability of epigenetic treatments for longevity. And David Sinclair is an interesting mix of a couple things. He's a bit of a showman, kind of like a scientist like Tesla or something. So he does make pronouncements or announcements that are exciting and bold, and he's been criticized for maybe saying things that are too bold or too exciting and that some scientists object to and think are not carefully qualified enough or restricted enough. On the other hand, he does some remarkable work. So a few years ago, he published a paper in Nature in which they actually used epigenetic reprogramming to treat blindness in aged mice and restore their sight, which is fairly dramatic. His company, Life Biosciences, has an epigenetic refreshing treatment that an FDA-approved trial is currently underway, and it was approved in January. I think the first patient was treated last month in June. And so even though it sounds like kind of a crazy science fiction idea, this is already moving into the testing phase. And of course, we don't know the outcome of either that patient or the whole trial, but it is super exciting that that kind of thing is moving out of the lab and into human applications so rapidly.
0: There are stem cell applications now that can actually restore sight. And I've interviewed a couple of scientists about that on and off the air that can be injected back into the eye for sight, for hearing. And it's touched on in the film, Forever Young. David, do you know anything about the world of stem cells?
2: Stem cells was not something that I really got into in the film. It's obviously, I think that could probably be it could be its own movie, because I mean, pretty much every sequence that you see in the film, you know, we have hundreds of hours of footage that we accumulated, you know, over this multi-year period of interviewing people all across the world. And this was an area where I feel like there's a lot of promise, but at the same time, it does, I think, require kind of its own separate investigation.
0: It's a growing, definitely a growing field.
2: It is.
0: Forgive me for the pun. Yep.
2: Yeah, I think, like I said earlier, it's there's so many different things that are happening at the same time. It's really kind of like a combination of all these different treatments and breakthroughs that are happening at the same time. But Tom, I think you know a little bit more about the latest data and the possibility of stem cells than I do, for sure.
1: Well, stem cell is a huge area, and it's one that, you know, in the United States we've fallen a little bit behind because for many years the legal status of stem cell research was not favorable in the United States. Mm-hmm. So another of other countries jumped ahead of us. We lost some researchers to other countries so they could do their stem cell research. But now the legal environment has improved now, partially because it's now possible to generate viable adult stem cells from human skin cells, essentially. So it's no longer, embryonic cells are no longer required. So the stem cell research and applications are taking off in the United States again more. And Texas has passed a number of stem cell friendly laws so that people can now sign up for a whole bunch of and receive stem cell treatments in various Texas medical settings.
0: Yeah.
1: They have a potent anti-inflammatory effect and potentially a potent anti-arthritis effect. And one of the troubles in arthritis is that cartilage doesn't regenerate. Our cartilage cells don't divide and regenerate. Mm-hmm. And the hope is that, well, if you inject some stem cells into the joint, maybe you can encourage and coax the stem cells into becoming cartilage cells as they mature and differentiate. That's very exciting.
0: That's the hope, yeah.
1: Mm-hmm. Yeah, and to an extent, which I really didn't know about until until looking into some things in the course of the film. It turns out that all of our tissues have stem cells that are responsible for repairing damage in those tissues. And one of the things that happens as we age is that our stem cell populations wear out and decline. And then pretty much at the end of life, we end up with not any stem cells, which makes it difficult to repair tissues when damage happens. So if we could get a replenishment of stem cells, either through stimulating the ones we have or through an exogenous supply through injection, then that could really help repair various tissues as damage accumulates through aging.
0: It's definitely a growing field that's rapidly growing, and there's a lot of stem cell research being done now in the U.S. combined with that that's being done in Asia and Japan and so forth, because there are these scientists speak the same language when it comes to this, and it's very important. There is in the film, there's a Dr. Steve Horvath who talked about this or created this biological clock, the epigenetic clock, right, to measure biological age. Maybe David, you could talk a little bit about that.
2: Yeah, so Dr. Horvath just early on reached the conclusion that if you can't quantify something, then you can't run scientific experiments on it. And so he discovered this process called DNA methylation that can actually be measured. And that was the first of what are now many different types of epigenetic clocks. And so since then, lots of other ones have come around, but he really is kind of like the godfather of the biomarker revolution. He's featured in the film. And since then, now we've been able to measure what these treatments are actually doing to our bodies and our processes, which really just kind of launched this whole revolution, because now there was different ways that we could actually look at the data and measure it.
0: And now this is through blood testing that you can tell how fast the body is aging?
2: You can get a DNA methylation test at a lab. It's not something that you can kind of just do quickly. I think it's a little bit more, consuming. You have to go into an actual lab. And Tom, you can probably talk in detail about that versus other epigenetic clocks and how that's progressed.
1: Yeah, it turns out that the different organs in our body age at different rates. And there are certain epigenetic markers that are more relevant to the liver than to the kidney, for instance. And so you can get a panel of these epigenetic marker clocks done that can actually tell you how fast your liver is aging, how fast your kidney is aging, how fast your brain is aging. Because every organ system is aging at its own rate, some faster than others. Mm-hmm. And, of course, ideally you would want them all to age as slowly as possible. But the clock can tell you what is the difference between your chronological age, how many years you have, and your actual biological age, like how many miles have been put on the vehicle, so to speak. And it really, the mileage matters more than the age, you know, so it's not the years, it's the mileage, as Indiana mm-hmm. Jones says. And, yeah. And so now there's a way to tell what your mileage is and even what it is in different organs so that you can try and target the right thing in terms of your own longevity protection protocols.
0: The thing is, if

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1: We've talked a lot about the science of this and the fact that it is possible to reverse the biological clock, determine the amount of stress and how much longer you basically have to live. You could even determine your age of death and change it. But why? That is the bigger question here, is why would we want to do this? And what would happen if there was nobody dying? It would be an overpopulation. It would be an entirely different experience on this earth. As we know it, we would have to move people off planet in order to accommodate. So let's just talk about that with you for a second, Dr. Thomas Lewis. You have your expertise is in relationships, and you have this question that you address in the film. What if we were to live longer? Would we face, as already an epidemic right now, of loneliness, of depression? What are some of the solutions that would happen there? Could it get worse if we lived longer?
2: Indeed. And I think it's something that we as a society haven't put much thought into. And, you know, the lifespan has been going up in for at least 100 and almost 200 years. So in 1840, you know, the average lifespan was 45. And now the average lifespan in the United States is somewhere around 80. And if you look at it on a graph, it's almost a linear straight line. And if we keep going just at the pace we're at now, not even factoring in some of these exciting new developments, the average lifespan will hit 100 in right around the turn of the century in 2100. We've really not spent any time thinking about what that means for our lives as human beings. And, you know, one of the things that that you encounter from talking to a lot of people is that most people think of their life as a story and themselves as the protagonist, and the story has a beginning and a middle, and it has an end, and the fact that there is an end is part of what drives the plot forward. Without an end, then the value of life is inherently less. So people value things in proportion to their rarity or their scarcity. And of course, there are a lot of things that we don't even think of as scarce, like our own time on the planet, but it is scarce. If all of a sudden it weren't scarce, then I think it's pretty clear that we would value it less than we already do now, which doesn't seem like a recipe for a healthy, happy, enriched, fulfilling human existence. And as with Gilgamesh, you know, I think it's been clear to the human race for a long time that life doesn't need to be infinite in order to be enjoyable or meaningful. And in fact, it may even be the case that if it were infinite, that would work against life being enjoyable and meaningful. And some of those questions, I think we really haven't started to grapple with as a society.
1: If we were to live forever, how would that change our relationships? Our children would then live forever as well, or would they need to have relationships with parents any longer? I mean, what would that look like?
3: I think one of the...
1: Oh, sorry.
3: Yeah, go ahead, David.
4: Okay, yeah, sorry. One of the eye-opening moments for me in this journey was our trip to Japan. We filmed at a assisted living facility in Tokyo. And we go in and they bring out this robot that sings and dances to the people that are there. And they absolutely loved it. They clap, it leads them in dance. And, you know, we interviewed the various staff. And we're in the midst of really a demographic time bomb. So there's more people that are older that there's not enough of a young labor force to be able to take care of them. And that problem is at a relatively small level because Japan does not have the same population as a country like the

0: United States. However, the proportions of the population are equivalent. So that we can kind of look at Japan as our future. And so we're seeing this massive explosion of people, and there's not enough people to take care of them. And so this introduces a whole nother set of problems that we really just are not prepared for. How do we take care of these people? How do we ensure that, you know, they do have relationships? Is it possible to have a real relationship with an AI companion or a robot as this technology is moving so fast? And, you know, it's easy to kind of write that off and be like, okay, a robot can never kind of give us this, the same thing as a human. But at the same time, this is such an urgent situation that is being overlooked. We have to start exploring every possible solution, because the reality is that we will continue to live longer. The other side of that coin is that if we don't start to tackle these existential, very human problems, we're just going to have a lot of people living longer that are anxious and depressed, lonely and miserable.
1: Which is already becoming an epidemic of the rates of loneliness. And in other countries, there's more of a generational living pattern that's been in place for centuries. In this country, not so much. There's not a generational living pattern as much. There's, you know, assisted living and senior living, and these places are becoming cost prohibitive because of the demand now that families are saying, oh, I'll just have to, you know, pay for this problem. And it's a privileged conversation. Is this whole entire conversation about living longer really only for the wealthy? David?
0: This is a tough issue. And, you know, longevity, equity, longevity, inequity, these various terms that now we're starting to talk about. I mean, right now in the United States, the primary indicator of your life expectancy is your zip code. That is certainly alarming. There's huge disparities. Even a place like at the Buck Institute, you know, that zip code, Marin County, Northern California, one of the wealthiest counties per capita in the world, people live much longer than they do if you were just to go, you know, take a drink and be a couple miles away. You know, people aren't living as long. However, you know, there's also the positive side of how fast technology changes. And so the same force that is allowing these companies to grow and raise billions of dollars, it's also the reason why something like a cell phone, which, you know, if you think of like Wall Street, those big cell phones that it used to be, you know, decades ago, right. And how a cell phone was something that was, you know, only limited to someone that had a lot of money to have access to it, you know, now they've become ubiquitous. And so we hope that those same kind of technologies and treatments are going to be able to reach as many people as possible in the near future.
1: Yes, very true. All right, we're going to come back after this break. Thank you so much for holding on with me. And we're going to find out a little bit about where we could find Forever Young as the movie. It's on, where is it, Apple right now? Apple TV?
0: Yes, Apple TV. Also, it's on Amazon.
1: Oh, great, great. All right, we'll be back in a moment. You are listening to Coast to Coast AM on this wonderful 4th of July evening.

0: Eric Cargill's family has worked the same land for five generations.
1: If a farmer or rancher gets sick, that's downtime in harvest or planting. Animals don't care if you get sick. You know, I have type 1 diabetes. What if my blood sugar crashes and I'm out in the middle, I'm 30 miles from anywhere?
0: That changed when nurse practitioner John Hodges opened Rawls Family Medicine.
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0: How has a nurse impacted your life? 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
3: 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To the eyes of a mother. To an operating room. The healing. The anxious wait. Until finally, a beautiful smile. To a port in Madagascar. Into the hands of a surgeon. To the eyes of the MRI technician, the scalpel, the monitor, the post-op, and finally, a mirror. A tumor removed, replaced by tears of joy. To a small fishing village in Africa, to the hopes of a boy, to his dreams of playing soccer, to the hands of a surgeon, the long recovery, until one day, the joy of finally being part of the team. Where does your generosity go? Wherever mercy does.
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5: America 250. I'm Deborah Valentine, Fox News. President Trump speaking to Americans from the National Mall in Washington, D.C. on the nation's 250th birthday as communities across the U.S. celebrate the nation's semi-quincentennial.
6: This country is the home of freedom. This is the land of liberty. And this is a flag that's the banner of the most extraordinary, most exceptional, most incredible nation ever to exist on the face of the earth, and we're doing better now than we've ever done before.
5: The president using the event to promote his long-standing initiative requiring voter ID for elections.
6: America is back, and we want to keep America great, and we will do so by approving the Save America Act, which means all voters must show voter ID.
5: Democratic congressional leadership has referred to voter ID as Jim Crow 2.0. Many Americans from coast to coast, celebrations delayed, shortened, or canceled due to weather-related events after millions of Americans spent the past few days dealing with triple-digit temperatures. Primary election season continues with Arizona holding the lone primary for the month of July.
7: This fall, Democratic Governor Katie Hobbs will face one of four Republicans running in the governor's primary July 21st, including Congressman David Schweikert and Andy Biggs. There are at least two toss-up congressional districts in Arizona. Schweikert's run for governor leaves District 1 open. Three Republicans are running, along with four Democrats, including Marlene Woods, who's endorsed by the Democratic Congressional Campaign Committee. Democrat and Dr. Amish Shah ran against Schweikert 4 years ago and lost by 4 points. He's running again. In District 6, incumbent Republican Congressman Juan Ciscomani is running unopposed. He will face retired Marine Joanna Mendoza, who also has no primary challengers. Jessica Rosenthal, Fox News.
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10: Gunshots after the fireworks. I'm Jarrett Lewis. Here's what's trending this hour. Three kids are dealing with different injuries after being involved in a shooting near a park in Beech Grove Friday night. This happened soon after a fireworks show ended by the Sarah T. Bolton Park. One of the boys was shot in the foot and taken to a hospital in stable condition. The other two were treated at the scene. Police are now looking for a suspect or suspects. They say an argument escalated into the gunfire. Fireworks pose a threat to your hearing. The blast can easily top 150 decibels at close range, far exceeding safe human thresholds. Purdue University Clinical Assistant Professor Kelly Bailey says it's important to protect your hearing.
11: Hearing protection is definitely necessary and important when watching fireworks. Those loud sounds from fireworks can cause hearing damage almost immediately, and protecting your hearing in that case is really, really important, particularly for children who are going to be out watching fireworks on the 4th of July. It's important to protect hearing.
10: Health organizations recommend staying at least 500 feet away from the fireworks when they're going off. And Robert Steiniger from UA Local 440 says the union is like a family, and that family is getting bigger. Steiniger told Fox 59 that their membership has grown by 1,300 over the past 5 years.
12: The outlook right now in Central Indiana is more amazing than I've ever seen it in my life. We're working record man hours every month, and we just need more and more people.
10: The union represents Indianapolis steam fitters, plumbers, and HVAC technicians, and is involved in some big projects across the state, including some data centers and the development of the Bears Stadium project in Hammond. Steiniger and his family taking in the fireworks Saturday night during downtown Indy's 4th Fest. I'm Jarrett Lewis on the level, on the go, and on WIBC.com. Here's the forecast from the American Standard Cooling Weather Center.
13: A mix of sun and clouds with widely scattered showers and storms, still very warm and humid with highs in the upper 80s. I'm Fox 59 meteorologist Krista McEnany for 93 WIBC.
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1: Welcome back to Coast AM. Adam Miner just chilling, listening to the music tonight. Just forgot it was on air. It's a good night. I love this song. It's all about being a free bird. Hey, listen, if you love listening to George Norrie at night here on Coast to Coast AM and like watching his show on the Gaia Network Beyond Belief, you can also check out my show on the Gaia Network called Inspirations on Gaia. 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And I have several hundred shows that are on the network and interviewing great people with unconventional fringe practices and topics that are challenging to the human mind. That's one of my favorite things to do, is I love cutting edge science and breakthroughs. 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It's G-A-I-A. And definitely love to hear from you over on the Gaia Network as well. All right, we're going to continue our conversation about challenging the belief of aging. When we come back, we are joined again by David Donnelly and Dr. Thomas Lewis when we return. 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

0: Welcome back to Coast AM. I am Lisa Garr, joined by David Donnelly and Dr. Thomas Lewis from the movie Forever Young, and among many other things. You mentioned in the film, and this comes up, about the concept of singularity and the moment that AI takes over. Is there a world where, and the film is loosely based on this, this is what I got at least from it, was there's a scenario playing out where a husband, wife, and the husband's going to had a terminal illness diagnosis, and he wants to freeze his body and upload his consciousness until the cure is found. Is there a world where we could upload our consciousness and have that as a companion until maybe when a person's physical body passes, like a parent or a loved one or something? Is there a world where that exists today, and how would AI change all of that? And I'll, who would like to answer that question?
1: Well, I'll start off, and then I'll let Tom just dig into the nitty gritty.
0: Okay.
1: I think we're a lot closer to this than I think a lot of people realize. In fact, NASA is funding a lot of studies related to hibernation technology, because as we start exploring, you know, interplanetary space travel, these astronauts need to be able to travel long distances and still remain healthy. And so we're learning that as mammals, we have this gene inside of our bodies that can be switched on and off that allows us to hibernate. And so as a result of that, you know, we can remain healthy and endure a lot of different things. And so now they're starting to really dig in that side of technology, which is a separate conversation in the singularity. But Tom, you want to talk a little bit more about the realities of our ability to hibernate as mammals, which I think is just this crazy thing that is just actually becoming more real.
0: Work for Captain America.
1: Yes, you know, I was exactly.
2: I was really surprised to find out how close we are to actually making hibernation a reality for people. Because I had always thought, as I think a lot of people probably do, there's some animals that hibernate and others don't, and that's it. But the actual truth is that the original mammal that evolved and split off from the reptiles, from the dinosaurs, a couple hundred million years ago, that animal, which was kind of like a tree rat or a tree shrew, was probably a hibernator. Because it looks like all mammals have ancient hibernation hardware in their brains. It just isn't turned on. And there actually has been work done where scientists have been able to switch on the hibernation locus, kind of starting point, in the brain using a focused ultrasound device strapped to the top of the head of the animal. So you don't even have to, you know, perform neurosurgery or give somebody dangerous medicines or something to turn this on. It's possible that a focused ultrasound beam from on top the skull could penetrate to the right, properly calculated area, warm it up, switch it on. And scientists have been able to induce hibernation in animals that don't hibernate, that flatly don't hibernate. And they haven't done it in people yet, but as David mentions, NASA is keenly interested in this, and it looks like it's actually going to happen. I was completely surprised to find out that that's the case.
0: So it would be forced hibernation, but the body obviously is going to become stiff, and there would be other implications of something like that.
2: Well, one of the miracles of hibernation is that when you look at the animals that do hibernate, like a bear, for instance, if you put a human being to bed for 6 months, they come out and all their muscles have wasted away. You know, mm-hmm. If you put someone in an ICU bed for 6 months, they have no muscles at the end of it. Mm-hmm. Bears come out of hibernation and they are fully as muscular as when they went in. So The machinery of hibernation involves these cellular adaptations that hold on to muscle mass, that preserve bone in a way that is not turned on just during bed rest or something. So if we actually manage to turn on these hibernation circuits, there's the real hope that we might be able to help medically patients who have to have something like bed rest, because maybe we could arrange for them not to lose all their muscle mass, you know, if they have forced bed rest for a medical condition. But also that it's part and parcel of hibernation that muscle and bone are protected and they don't waste away. So there's a whole bunch of different aspects of the hibernation machinery that are potentially useful, And that turn out to be necessary if you're going to be inert and immobile for long periods of time and have your body not deteriorate. It seems kind of miraculous that any animal can do this, but clearly bears can do it, and they're big, tough animals. But they're not, you know, like a little mouse or
0: that's
2: something.
0: That's the delineator, though, that bears or animals might have hibernation mechanisms, but humans might not.
2: Well, we are animals, and not that much different from a lot of animals. And it looks like as long as you're a mammal or later, you probably have a hibernation mechanism in your brain that's latent. It's not switched on, but it is potentially accessible.
0: Well,
1: and this is connected to, it is absolutely wild that, you know, this, and the more that we're able to, you know, look into our DNA and our gene structures, it's just, the more that we know, the less that we know. And I think the more that we just keep getting blown away by what's possible. But this also ties into a concept that we talk about in the film called escape velocity. And, you know, this is a Silicon Valley obsession, and also a science fiction obsession. But if you imagine a train going down the tracks, and this train is your body, and as you age, the tracks, you know, they need to be laid down. You're at the end of the road, right? And the idea is that we're reaching a point where the tracks in front of you can be laid down faster than whatever is ailing you, whatever disease is trying to kill you. And hibernation, or the ability to kind of freeze our bodies until a cure is found for whatever might be, you know, ailing us. That's a big part of that ability to be able to kind of wait until the technology catches up, which is the scenario in the film. And with AI kind of fueling this revolution as well, I mean, I think we are seeing immense progress. Just look at the amount of cancer vaccines that are coming out on a regular basis, or treatments for things that even 5 years ago was a death sentence. Now, you know, are more treatable. That is just continuing to accelerate, which brings up a lot of really crazy possibilities.
0: Well, with some of the technology that's recently been released on, I think, the iPhones, you can get your entire personal data uploaded into AI. And this is not on any of the open AI technologies. This would be on your own device. And say you could do that with your parent or child or something. Could you not take that data and recreate an agent that would be your father or your mother or your grandparent and speak to that person as if they're still alive, even though the body might not be there?
2: Indeed you could. And there are some people who are actively trying to develop that now, you know, that product now. It would depend on having access to a whole corpus of spoken or written content for somebody.
0: Actually got released on the newest iPhone.
2: Yeah, and so if your iPhone were constantly listening to you and recording what you said in the course of a day, and storing it, then there's no reason why you couldn't upload that to a large language model, train it, and end up with a large language model that's based on you, your personality, your modes of speech, that would say things like you would say. And
0: the thing is,
2: no,
0: it would have to catch our brightest moments, not our worst moments.
2: Well,
0: it would give really bad advice, wouldn't it?
2: It could capture both. Most advice is bad, in my experience, so that would make it refreshingly true to life.
0: But if you're having a bad day, it would incorporate that too. Well, you're just going to have
2: that. Exactly. It would incorporate swearing and
0: everything.
2: Mistakes and, yeah, errors.
1: Yeah, yeah. Lots of just, I would want to erase my entire 20s, make sure that decade is just not recorded. You know, this also brings up these deeper philosophical questions that really need a lot more attention, which is, you know, in Japan, we interviewed somebody that is attempting to upload a human brain into the cloud and mapping those neurons. And so, you know, now we're at this point to where, what is digital consciousness? And it asks a lot, it begs a lot of really important questions. Is that digital upload still you? What does it mean to be you? is there going to be some kind of what is called a despeciation event, which is, are we going to evolve into something else? How do we, these are becoming questions that we actually have to start thinking about rather than just imagine them, you know, in science fiction, because as the technology keeps advancing, these are real things that are going to have another set of consequences. And so it is certainly realistic to think that there's some variations of uploading your consciousness to the digital entities that are in the near future.
2: It's super interesting, you know, as a possibility. And it does, as you say, David, raise both philosophical and scientific and even mathematical questions, because in order to do that, you would have to, you're relying upon the assumption that your brain is in essence no different than a machine. That it's a special kind of machine, but it's just a machine, and its functions can be emulated by another machine, which would be a computer. I have to say that's not mathematically clear that that's true, but nobody knows. So it might be true or it might not be true, and we don't really understand how consciousness works in the first place, right? So then that makes it triply and quadruply challenging to try and implement it on a device other than a brain, because we don't even really understand how it works in our own brain.
0: Right.
2: One of the big stumbling blocks that I imagine, and I don't understand how it's possible to get around this, is so if you could upload your mind to a computer, there's no reason why you couldn't upload it to 5 or 6 computers at once. And then which one of them would be you, or would all of them be you? And how does that make sense for your awareness to be divided over 6 different entities? Why wouldn't it be that the thing you uploaded your mind to would have its own mind, but it wouldn't be you? You would still be stuck here behind your own eyes and your own skull with your mind. There would be this other mind, but it wouldn't be you.
0: But that would be boring if you just had your own same thought patterns for another 50 years. Wouldn't you want to try?
1: Lisa, what do you think? If you had the option to, you know, upload, you know, and there's like a package presented to you, you know, you've got something and they're like, hey, you know, here it is, X amount of dollars. You can just sign up here and boom, you know, you can make this digital upload happen. I mean, what would you think?
0: I would sign up for the program that I get to learn something new every day. And
1: there you go.
0: I would just upload that program. I want to learn something new every day. And today I'm learning about the American Revolution. And tomorrow I'm learning about, you know, I don't know, how to grow potatoes. I mean, I think that there'd be something that I would love to learn every single day, which brings me to the question about relationships, because that does come up in the film, and I think that's fascinating. By the way, the film is called Forever Young. My guests are David Donnelly and Dr. Thomas Lewis. This movie can be found on Apple TV and Amazon Prime. It, in the film, addresses the concept of relationships, of which you are an expert, Thomas. And what if you were married? Would you stay married to the same person for hundreds of years?
1: So no.
0: Someone just said no right off the bat. I love that.
1: I said
2: that. That was David.
0: Is that your outside voice, David?
2: Yes. I am married, so I think my only safe answer would be yes.
0: Okay.
2: I'll be in a lot of trouble. Yes. But you know, certainly as a psychiatrist, I've definitely seen that there are. It is a problem for some relationships that people last as long as they do. So you can imagine when people lived to 40 and then died, it wasn't that hard to be married for 20 years.
0: Right.
2: But it's much harder to be married for 60 years. And what if you had to be married for 160 years? You know, would that be exponentially more difficult? One of the hopes in relationships is that you change and your spouse changes, but you change together so that you don't grow apart because you're changing in tandem, mm-hmm. that you stay connected as you change. And so you change together. I do think that requires skill. And I think it's kind of like balancing on a bike or something. And it just extending the time means that you would have to, become more and more skillful at doing that so that you grow with the person instead of growing apart from them.
0: Another program we would have to upload.
1: Well, you know, we could you could have Lisa, and you, if you do the digital upload, this could be one of the things that you learn. You could just have a digital upload of Dr. Thomas Lewis as your personal psychiatrist, and then you know you'll exactly. know all about relationships. You'll be speaking French, and it'll be like Groundhog Day Part Two.
0: We're going to have to start cloning you, Dr. Lewis. It is fascinating, right. though, this obsession with as you say, singularity, and also. Immortalists, it's a whole concept to be an immortalist, right? This is an obsession, mostly this biohackers, Silicon Valley kind of obsession. What it does this mean? Like, where is the end on something like this?
1: Well, a lot of the driving...
2: I'll say something, and then I'll let you say something.
1: Okay, sure.
2: Because I live pretty close to Silicon Valley here, up in Northern California.
0: Right.
2: And I don't think it's an accident that the obsession for immortalism emanates from Silicon Valley. And I think part of it is because there has been such spectacular success at solving really hard problems that people formerly thought were not possible to solve in engineering and computer science and electronics. And there's just been, of course, we've all lived through, you know, this dramatic... technological race that's now got us into AI, and you know, people have ChatGPT and this genius in their pocket and everything. Mm-hmm. I think the experience of having lived that and through that in Silicon Valley has given people the impression that every problem is like that, that it looks really hard, but you can solve it if you apply yourself diligently enough, and if you invest enough money, and if you have the right technology. That may not be true. There may be problems in life that are simply not amenable to brute forcing with money and technology.
0: Right.
2: But I think that's where some of the impetus comes and some of the Silicon Valley origin of it comes. And now I'll hand it over to you.
1: Yeah. Well, there's this concept called transhumanism, which is a very much like a driving force of a religion that a lot of these tech CEOs believe in, that have really kind of built the world that we're currently living in. And you know, you can imagine a future to where if you are uploading, you know, your some version of your body, whether that's, you know, some kind of cyborg where the parts that work are still there and the other parts are kind of Frankenstein together. And now let's say that we've got fusion energy and we've got interplanetary space travel and you've got this ability to live for these long periods of time, particularly, you know, maybe infinitely. You could imagine this kind of variation of a human just floating throughout space, you know, exploring the universe in some kind of digital shell for in perpetuity.
0: Got it. Yeah, I mean, again, this conversation is really for those that are of the privileged, and I want to make sure that this lands for someone who is listening, who's in middle America, who has no desire to live that long if they're sick. So we're going to come back to that conversation and your questions when we return. My guests again, David Donnelly and Dr. Thomas Lewis from the movie Forever Young. We will be right back. 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
1: Welcome back to Coast AM on this eve of our independence. We are having a great time talking about longevity and in this 250th anniversary of our country, what would it be like if we could live to be 250 years? 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And we have a solution. 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We will be back. We'll be back right after this break with our guests again about the movie Forever Young. 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I am Lisa Garr, and we'll be right back.
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0: Welcome back to Coast AM. My guests are David Donnelly and Dr. Thomas Lewis from the movie Forever Young. And we're going to go to questions from our audience. Yes, there are people listening on this 4th of July evening. Are you guys both up for that?
1: Absolutely. Yeah.
0: There's some really interesting questions coming in. Let's go to Super in Berkeley, California. Hi there. Is Super, is that the first name?
2: Yeah. Hi, Lisa. Hi,
0: Hello.
2: David and Tom.
0: Hello.
1: Hello.
0: Oh, what is your question?
2: I'm curious about a couple of things. I'm totally blind, so I'd rather do a stem cell retina stem cell transplant than like the neuroplant computer chip.
0: Uh-huh.
2: I'm curious if there are any clinical trials coming up for that and how one can afford it. And my second part to that question is, if David and Thomas are going to do a kind of a documentary, you know, someone in real life trying to really improve the quality of life more than just living, you know, 120 extra years.
0: Right. Interesting. So I'll have you start with that question about a documentary where you are addressing people that are in maybe seeing impaired or hearing impaired, how to change that quality of life to live forever.
1: This is really fascinating topic. I certainly will not be the one to provide medical advice about any kind of procedures, but from a documentary perspective, we have a Substack, which a lot of people, when they watch the film, they have so many questions afterwards. And so we dig into a lot of these topics in greater detail. And a part of that is identifying stories of individuals and creating profiles around their personal journeys. I think especially with these different human trials that are going on, we're certainly looking for short form content and following these kind of journeys. So absolutely, that's something that we'll be working on in the near future.
0: Okay, good to know. And then, Thomas, do you know anything about the restorative organs for some of the stem cell research or anything out there about restoring organs, like eyes, hearing, things like that?
3: Yeah, I know just a little bit. And of course, I'm not an ophthalmologist or a mm-hmm. retinal expert, but I am aware that actually there's several stem cell trials that are currently going on with the hope of treating retinally caused blindness, and you know which quite a number of people have. The I do think there's one at UC Davis. You mentioned that you're in Berkeley. But there's more than one. You know, there's at least three or four places that are doing stem cell implantation to try to treat retinal blindness. So your own ophthalmologist may be able to direct you to the nearest and most appropriate center where that kind of research is going on. But it definitely is going on. It's going on here in California, mm-hmm. Some of it. So it's that would be potentially accessible. In terms of the cost, I think if you're in a research trial, the cost is typically borne by the organization that's carrying out the trial itself. So experimental protocols are often covered under a research grant, and the patients often have to pay little or nothing for those. Again, I don't know the specifics of them, so I can't promise that. But
0: right.
3: I would definitely check with your ophthalmologist and see what he or she thinks might be available near you.
0: Do some great research on it. I have interviewed a couple of other scientists that are actively doing these type of regrowth in laboratories at this point, but it's worth researching. There's a lot of literature out there on it. You just need to check the sources. Mm-hmm. And thanks for your question. I mean, how much of this is snake oil, so to speak, or is leading us down the wrong path? Have you found much of this anti-aging to just be hype and talk? And I'll ask you, David.
1: This is one of the topics that we cover in the film, and also was a big inspiration for why I wanted to make the film in the first place. How do you sift through all of this data that's coming at us? How do you kind of cut through the noise? And there's, I think, a huge distrust that has currently the public has when it comes to particularly longevity science and the fundamentals, which, you know, don't really cost a thing to integrate those into your life. That's a big focus point, versus just trying the latest supplement or trying to, because what you often hear is somebody who's an expert, then, you know, they're selling you some kind of new supplement or some kind of, you know, new thing. And I think that can be dangerous in many ways, but the reality is that there is hard science and this knowledge has the ability to transform your life if it's adopted. And the disconnect is really one of knowledge. It's a knowledge gap. And unfortunately, that's costing people their lives. And that's really the mission for not just our film, but everything that we're doing is to try to close that gap and build a bridge between the science and the public. And, you know, we're not selling supplements. So we do want you to watch the film and join our Substack. But,
0: right.
1: You know, hopefully that's a little bit of a fresh approach for people.
0: Excellent. Good to know. Yep. It's always, you know, listening to your own truth and doing multiple forms of research, finding out the sources of the research. There's all of that. Let's go to John in San Diego. Hi, John. Do you have a question for either David Donnelly or Thomas Lewis?
4: Either one or both. I'll keep it short. I was just wondering, how do telomeres fit into all of this? Because as I understand it, eventually they will reach apoptosis. I don't know if I'm pronouncing that correctly, but, you know, as they replicate, a small amount of DNA is lost with each replication. So I was just wondering, you know, approximately how long or how many times replicating
0: without losing the effectiveness of the length of the telomeres. Thomas, do you have any knowledge about that? Or
3: I know a little bit about that, and
0: okay.
3: And so, John, you're exactly on the right track. So all of our chromosomes have these telomeres at the end of them, kind of these rigid caps that are made of DNA, but they don't encode for genes. And their purpose is to protect the end of the chromosome from cellular damage. With every division of the cell, a little bit of that cap, protective cap, gets used up. And there's a thing called the Hayflick limit, which is the number of times that a cell can divide before it runs out of telomere and can't divide anymore. And that's about 50, roughly. For some cells, as many as 75, but about 50. The good news is that we do have a built-in telomere repair mechanism, and there is an enzyme in your cells that can potentially actually lengthen telomeres that have been shortened. So telomere shortening is one of the mechanisms of aging. There are between 10 and 15 kind of core mechanisms of cellular wear and tear and degradation that are dragging us all down. That's one of them. It's certainly one of the ones that would have to be solved in order for us to have dramatically longer lifespans. But the good news is, your cells are not necessarily just at the end of the road. If they run out of telomere, there is the potential for telomere to be remanufactured in the cell

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1: And interestingly, those actually have turned out to have some broad-spectrum anti-mortality effects that I don't think anybody anticipated. Mm-hmm. And so they seem to have a kind of broad organ range of activity, despite the fact that their original indication, and I think they're the only one so far, is for obesity and diabetes. But there's a lot of promise there. Then there's this whole kind of gray market area of peptides that people get that are not pharmaceuticals, like BPC-157, for mm-hmm. instance.
2: Right.
1: And there's a whole bunch of peptides like that. So the difficulty with those peptides is that there aren't any human studies of efficacy and safety that have been carried out along a placebo-controlled double-blind trial kind of line.
2: Except for clinical use. Definitely.
1: Right.
2: Yeah.
1: Yeah. So when they're sold, they come labeled with a thing that says for research purposes only.
2: Mm-hmm. Avoid those. Those are not good. Yeah.
1: I was actually a little bit surprised when patients started to show up in my office saying that they were, you know, buying these peptides from China and then injecting themselves.
2: Oh my God.
1: And I said, are you sure that's a good idea? I'm not sure that's such a good idea.
2: Yeah. There definitely needs to be a lot more regulation starting to get cracked down on now. But yeah, those have been dangerous, and it's just a matter of time before we start to hear, and we already have started to hear, that they're laced with various things. So be careful.
1: As one could imagine, yes. Mm-hmm. And it may be some of them have health benefits. Maybe they don't. Really, the science that would outline that hasn't been done. And certainly those agents don't go through any purity testing or whatnot that the FDA requires for prescription medicines. Mm-hmm. So we don't know that there aren't heavy metals in them or, chemical residues of synthesis right. that might be harmful in one way or another or carcinogenic. We just don't know.
2: Right. All right. Well, great questions coming in here. Let's go to Charles in Virginia. Somebody in the East Coast are looking for you. Are you all still awake? Question. Do you have a question for David and Thomas?
3: Yes, gentlemen. How much does the brain, or what does the brain have to say in our aging? In other words, does it impede aging? Can it impede aging? Or does it have any connection with our aging, what the brain does?
2: Like, it could be, go ahead. I mean, do you mean in terms of your, like, how old do you think you're going to be when you die? Or are you talking about memory loss and various functions of the brain?
3: Well, for the past 10 years, I created the miracle stories that people see on the 700 Club. I traveled the world doing stories about people who said that God healed them. Mm-hmm. People did get healed, but after doing hundreds of stories, I came away not believing there's God, but believing wow. that their brain told their body to get better, and therefore their body got better. So, I think the brain has a lot to do in telling our body what to do physically.
2: Yes. Yes, 100%. Thomas, do you have a comment on that?
1: I do. I think that's absolutely correct. And there have been several studies that have demonstrated this, that in fact, one of the most influential factors on your aging is your own conception of your aging. So people who have a defeatist conception of their aging, that they're inexorably going to get older and weaker and more fragile, have a different outcome than people who have a more can-do kind of adaptive mindset about their aging, that there's things they can do to counter it and slow it down. So your own belief system has a huge outcome on the end product of your longevity process. And that isn't just whistling in the dark or wishful thinking. It really is.

0: as a demonstrable physical reality. There's a lot of that that is among the most fascinating issues in science and still very poorly understood, that whole mind-body interface. How does what goes on in your mind end up producing changes on the levels of cells and enzymes and proteins and gene regulation? It's a lot of it is mysterious, but at least we can demonstrate that it's true and that it is happening.
1: Wow.
0: So I think you're definitely on the right course. I think that's absolutely true.
1: Yeah. And then, you know, what a fascinating comment that you made about, after all of these testimonies and personal stories of faith and recovery and all of this, that you've determined it's the brain. Thank you so much for that conversation. Fascinating. So tell me again what the name of the Substack is. The name of the movie is Forever Young, and David Donnelly's a filmmaker with many physicians. Thomas Lewis is one of the physicians. Dr. Steve Horvath is the one that we were talking about that created the biological clock in the Altos lab, the Jeff Bezos lab. Lots to do about the Buck Institute in Northern Cal. There's so many different doctors that are challenging questions on this particular documentary. What is the name of the Substack?
2: The name of the Substack is the same as the film. So it's Forever Young. But mm-hmm. if you just go to foreveryoung.film, then there's links directly to where you can watch the film. There's also a link to our Substack. And you can also just sign up directly for our Substack newsletter right there.
1: What types of questions are you addressing on the Substack?
2: A big theme that I think is very empowering that we address in the film and also in our Substack is that your genes are not your destiny. This is something that Dr. Verdon says in the film. For most of modern medicine, it's kind of the thought process has been that genes are largely going to determine your life expectancy. But the reality is that we can have interventions in our lifestyle that now directly influence the biological process of aging. And so we also get into the breakthroughs, but the real core of what we do is the fundamentals of longevity science with what we like to call a healthy dose of humanism, asking a lot of the bigger questions that we're all having as we kind of live through this really radical period in human history.
1: Yes, very radical period of, should we live forever and can we? Yes, it's possible, but should we? So take that home with you tonight. Thank you so much, gentlemen, for being on with me on this wonderful July 4th evening. Thank you for continuing the conversation of the 250th anniversary of our country. And what if we were to live 250 years? Appreciate you both. And again, the name of the film is Forever Young. We will be back to continue this conversation with another guest on a completely different topic. Stay tuned. You can find out more when you come back. This is Lisa Garr. You're listening to Coast AM.
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8: Washington celebrates the 4th. I'm Deborah Valentine, Fox News. President Trump spoke to Americans from the National Mall in Washington, D.C. on the nation's 250th birthday late Saturday as communities across the U.S. mark the nation's semi-quincentennial.
9: We're celebrating freedom's triumph over tyranny, liberty's conquest over oppression, and the enduring victory of the American spirit from the July 4th, 1776 to July 4th, 2026.
8: President Trump talking equality during the speech, citing the Declaration of Independence while blasting communism.
9: As our Declaration of Independence tells us, we are all made in the image of one Almighty God. And a communist will never say that. That's for sure.
8: The event, followed by a large fireworks display, was delayed due to thunderstorms hitting the nation's capital. Many celebrations from coast to coast delayed, shortened, or even canceled due to inclement weather, including triple-digit temperatures during the past few days. The death toll climbing in Venezuela following back-to-back earthquakes.
10: The death toll in Venezuela from the massive earthquakes that struck June 24th has climbed to nearly 3,000. A government official confirms 2,954 people are dead, more than 16,500 injured, and at least 16,000 people left homeless. Tens of thousands of emergency workers, backed by more than 3,000 international rescue personnel, are pushing through exhausting search and rescue operations, digging through the rubble, while medical teams are racing to treat the thousands of survivors. Carmen Roberts, Fox News.
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13: Enjoying the holiday responsibly. I'm Jarrett Lewis. Here's what's trending this hour. 4th of July fireworks can pose an immediate threat to your hearing. Jonette Cruz has more.
14: Firework blasts can easily top 150 decibels at close range, far exceeding safe human thresholds. Purdue University Clinical Assistant Professor Kelly Bailey says protecting your hearing from damage is key.
15: Hearing protection is definitely necessary and important when watching fireworks. Those loud sounds from fireworks can cause hearing damage almost immediately, and protecting your hearing in that case is really, really important, particularly for children who are going to be out watching fireworks on the 4th of July. It's important to protect hearing.
14: Health organizations recommend staying at least 500 feet away from where people are launching fireworks. Jonette Cruz, 93 WIBC Mobile News.
13: Downtown Indy's 4th Fest, presented by UA Local 440, back for its fourth year with a 20-minute fireworks show Saturday night.
16: It's actually another showcase for our people to see our buildings lit up underneath the glow of fireworks going off downtown.
13: Robert Steinecker from UA Local 440 told Fox 59 that the union enjoys putting on the fireworks display downtown because of how it brings so many people together, similar to how a union is like a family. Steinecker says their family is growing. Membership has grown by 1,300 over the past 5 years. And a 17-year-old is in jail after police say he pulled a gun while arguing with someone in Lebanon. The incident happened Thursday night. The victim told police that the kid also fired a single round into the air. The teenager is in the Boone County Juvenile Detention Facility, charged with intimidation, criminal recklessness, and possession of a firearm by a minor. I'm Jarrett Lewis on The Level, on the go, and on WIBC.com. Now here's the forecast from the American Standard Cooling Weather Center.
17: A mix of sun and clouds with widely scattered showers and storms, still very warm and humid with highs in the upper 80s. I'm Fox 59 meteorologist Krista McEnany for 93 WIBC.
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1: Welcome back to Coast AM. I am Lisa Garr. It's probably July 5th, wherever you are, unless you're in Hawaii now, but we had a wonderful celebration on July 4th, Independence Day here. And we're continuing on our broadcast tonight, talking a little bit more about death. We've talked a lot about 250 years, and what if we were to live that long? What about death? And this leads us to our next guest, Austin Wells, who is a spiritual medium, a soul gardener, a grief counselor, and author of Soul Conversations. For more than two decades, Austin has guided people through loss and really towards genuine healing. She leads retreats and teaches online classes and hosts a thriving spiritual community, which is wonderful. Lots of support there, helping seekers really nurture their intuition and reconnect with their loved ones after and live life after loss. It's fascinating because in the last century, 85% of people died at home. Now we only have 25% of people that die at home. So what does that say about what we've done to the process of dying and grief, and how much of that is in our own hands and how much of it is not? We'll be back to discuss this tonight with Austin Wells and many other things, to connect with mediumship and her story and an entire conversation about death and dying. We will be back. This is Lisa Garr. 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

0: Welcome back to Coast AM. I am Lisa Garr, and my guest is Austin Wells. We're talking about death and dying, and Austin is a spiritual medium and a soul gardener. She is the author of Soul Conversations, and we have a lot to discuss tonight, from spiritual awakenings to near-death experiences and mediumship. Lots of great conversations coming up here. Austin, welcome to the show. Thank you for being here.
1: Thank you, Lisa, so much. I'm so honored to be in conversation with you.
0: Yes, so much to talk about. We just spent the last 2 hours talking about what if we were to live forever? And the reality is we're in right now that we don't. And how much of that conversation of living forever is actually a denial of acceptance of the fact that we die. It's an interesting conversation. And when you, it's one of the hardest things to do is when you've lost a loved one and you survive them, how is life different when you don't have that person to touch anymore, or that word, those words of advice or wisdom or love or hugs or anything like that? It's a very difficult experience. What is your experience of death?
1: Well, what a gorgeous question. It's changed profoundly by doing this work. And I am so fortunate and so blessed to share space with people when they are really going through these dark nights of the soul. And I'm very clear, because of corroborable evidence, both personally and then professionally, that the soul, our essence, continues past the physical change called death.
0: Yes, it definitely does. Well, tell me a little bit how you got even interested in this concept, and what does the term soul gardener mean?
1: Interesting. Well, much like you, I have an insatiable curiosity. I loved in the last segment, you said something about, like, I wish I could learn something new every day. And good news is, like, having you on Coast to Coast, we're all going to be learning together, which is just so fantastic. So in becoming a medium, and there were steps before it, I just kept having more questions. So when my own father passed, then I could communicate with him. And then I thought, well, if I can talk to him, then, well, who have I been before? And I found that I got led into all these different modalities because I just felt a calling to be present for people in this moment that really we don't pay a lot of attention to until it just is the only reality that you have. So soul gardener became a metaphor. I liked the idea of things being below the earth, dormant, not being able to see them, there being this beautiful potential of a seed, being able to find light, not really knowing which end is up, but it finds it anyway. Just you can't find anything in nature that isn't beautiful. So that just felt like, okay, that can be the umbrella of the other things that I do.
0: So when you mentioned that when your father died, you could hear him, but I can't gloss over that. How did that experience happen? When did you start hearing the voices of people who passed?
1: That happened really early for me. That happened the first time when I was 5 and I was scared, and a lot of people came into my room through the walls, and I wasn't scared at all. And this woman started talking to me. So to clarify for people that haven't had an experience or are curious what it means to hear, it's not as if their voice, like you and I are listening to each other, and we can hear each other's voices just like this beautiful audience can. When you hear spirit, it's everyone has one intuitive ear, so it generally comes in just one side of the head. And it's not a spoken sound. It's an energy that is voice that you hear. So it's, but once you understand it, it's just like a voice.
0: The energy of a voice that you hear.
1: Yeah.
0: So it's not specific words like you and I are talking now. It's, but it's just as clear.
1: It actually gets very conversational. I'm mm-hmm. very fortunate in the fact that what they would call, so it's called clear audience, or clear being a French word called clear. So clear sound. And I love being at this point as a medium because it's easier for me, because then I just mm-hmm. am in a conversation. It's why I called my book that, because it really is soul conversation. So if you can hone those abilities, which everyone can mm-hmm. to certain degrees, it just opens this whole moment. A lot of people hear them in traumatic moments. I was fortunate to hear my dad before he passed, which was just astronomically helpful, because he was my person, pretty much.
0: His soul. You could hear yeah. his soul talk to you.
1: Yeah.
0: That's interesting. So did you hear it in a dream, or, but did he know he was going to pass?
1: Yes, I was with him in the hospital. And when my mom was with him, she had completely different experiences than I did. It's almost as if his soul was meeting her in the moment that she could meet him in. When she left, I had huge spiritual moments, and I also had just horrible physical experiences with him, because my soul was being educated and I really feel like I was being upgraded. But my dad, one point, sat up and was looking at both ends of the bed. And he would look from the floor all the way to the ceiling. And I said in my head, oh my gosh, what are you looking at? And so that was not out loud. And my dad opened his mouth. And at this point, he was alive. But he said, look at those angels. Those are the biggest wings I've ever seen. So we were in dialogue before he passed.
0: Mm.
1: And then after he passed, there were times that I would hear him very, very clearly, especially when there were moments that I needed to listen and feel I was held in the moment.
0: Do you think that that was an experience that you had before this lifetime?
1: Ooh, what a juicy one.
0: Mm-hmm. Going backwards there.
1: I'm certain. I mean, mm-hmm. I've studied two different kinds of past life regression. And, you know, once he passed, I was like, okay, who have I been before and what the hell's going on?
0: Right.
1: Right. So, but one lifetime I went back to, I was this really handsome. I have to say, past life regression is really fun, because you get to feel what it feels like to be the other sex. I was a very handsome Indian, American Indian. And oh my Lord, I could feel like how supple my muscles were. And it was very, very tangible. And, but my job in that particular lifetime was my horse and I would go ahead of the tribe. And I was always trying to seek the safe place. So in doing so, I could feel in that lifetime on all of my senses, because no one else in the tribe was with me. And I would, so once, you know, there was an issue, I would be sent out to try to find the place. So I had a huge responsibility. Mm-hmm. But it's funny, a lot of those qualities are very much woven into the person I am, because I always feel like I'm always wanting to make sure everybody's okay.
0: Well, it seems that you see a blend of the spirit world and this world. So it's blurred for you, right?
1: Yes.
0: There's no lines. Mm-hmm. So if you have that ability now, how do you live with that? Do you turn it on and off? And can you teach other people to do it?
1: Yes, absolutely. Teach people to do it. It's my absolutely my joy to do that. Because I really think living is having a foot in both worlds. Now, in saying that, you know, our soul is dualistic in nature. We have a human being, and then we have which I call the finite self, because it's very aware of the fact that things end. And that's our emotional self and our ego and the part of us that thinks that life happens to us. Then we have this infinite self, which is what you guys were addressing in the last, you know, episode, which is like, what do you do if you can live forever? Then what happens then? But mm-hmm. The infinite nature is the part of us that is intrinsically eternal, because it's energy, and energy doesn't die. So it's, we should have two voices in our head. We should have this idea of it. So do I have homework? Dear Lord above, yes. So are there times when I get crashed into my human being? I need that, because mm-hmm. I'm here to grow and evolve just like the rest of them, people. But the beauty of working as a medium is I get reminded of the fact of how glorious it is to really touch into that idea of infinity and what it feels like to be in such a sense of compassion that my responsibility is to hold sacred space for someone having a very, very dark night, and knowing, just like the seed, there's light in the dark. And if I'm your light right now, then just, I'm here.
0: Yes. And it's interesting that we started talking about your childhood experience and then past lives and then other people who've passed. Because it's fluid. It's for you, it's all the same thing. It's like a timeless experience. And that's kind of what the soul is, right? It's an infinite experience. I don't know. Yes. From your experience, what do you think?
1: Yes, it's an infinite. Well, we're energy first distilled into physical form. Mm-hmm. And one cool thing you and I both have in common is near-death experience.
0: Yes.
1: And what's fascinating is mine, you know, occurred so young in my life. So it was kind of not a given. It was just something I was aware of. I can be in my body. I can be out of my body. I'm a Gemini too. So maybe that kind of helps with the dualistic acceptance. But in your case, you had this extraordinary experience, you know, in your journey.
0: Midlife, right?
1: Yes.
0: Right.
1: Yes.
0: Right.
1: And so I think
0: a contrast that, there. Mm-hmm.
1: Exactly. But mm-hmm. I think what's really beautiful about that experience and, that, you know, you is really the depth of the work that you have and all the curiosity that drives you is that you came into such an alignment with service in such a different capacity.
0: Big time.
1: Mm-hmm. Right.
0: Mm-hmm.
1: Yeah.
0: That is so true. And it is my happy place. But yeah, and it was true because, so you came into this life very young. You had this experience. So it was really kind of all you knew. I had this contrast of having a totally different perspective on life, very driven towards a different direction. And when that near-death experience happened to me, my entire purpose changed. And I'm doing what I do today because of that. So, and so much happier. But a question. So earlier I talked about this statistic. I actually heard from that film, the Forever Young film, on the amount of people in our last century that died at home was 85%, compared to this century now, 25% die at home. What do you feel about how we look at death and how we celebrate it, or what, you know, hospitals and funeral homes have done to the death and dying process?
1: Well, it's, I think the easiest way to talk about it is the contrast of in the 1800s. And by the way, that statistic was just so true. I mean, to think that there's 25% of people that die at home
0: now,
1: which I'm certain is most people's preference.
0: Right.
1: Speaks to such a shift. So the major shift of why there was an 85 percentile in that time, and I'd be interesting what the time stamp was in the 1800s, up until the Civil War. Death happened at home. At that point, there were we had smaller towns, and there was a church generally in the center of town. So when someone died, the church bells rang. So everybody in the community knew someone had died. You could go down to the general store and buy soap and a coffin and bring it home. That's how normal death was for us. So it was this beautiful.
0: And the priest would come to the home, and
1: Also with that, there were days where the body was in the house and people would come, bring food, they would share memories. It was a shared death experience.
0: Mm. Yeah, very healing. Yes, very, very healing. And these days it does, I mean, there is hospice in a hospital setting. In a way, I think that's good because the death process can be confusing, and to have the guidance of professionals around you is very helpful. I watched my husband go through that with his sister, and it was very helpful, and the hospice nurses were incredible.
1: Yeah.
0: But at the same time, do you memorialize it? No, not at that time. You're going through the technical aspects and the body's processes and so forth, and you really don't have the space or the time to have the memorializing of somebody in a hospital setting. That's what is provided at home.
1: Yes.
0: More of a memorializing or a celebration or a commemoration. It does definitely happen at home, in a home-like setting, in my opinion.
1: No, I think it's 100% correct. I think hospitals, are working more toward, more personalized experiences, but it's also been just a huge advent of growth within the death industry to meet that very need.
0: It is, and it can be a big business. For sure. All right, we're going to take a quick break, Austin, and come back with a few more questions and lots more to cover here. And then the last hour, we're going to come up with your questions, listening. If you have questions about anything to do with someone who's maybe passed or want to connect with them, Austin would be willing to do readings later on in the show. We will take a quick break. We'll be back right after the break. 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
1: Welcome back to Coast to Coast AM. Still bringing in the energy of our wonderful Independence Day night. 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We're going to keep celebrating with you tonight. Great music, Adam. Thank you so much for all of our Americana theme. And we're going to keep it going until the wee hours of the evening tonight. We will be right back with my wonderful guest, Austin Wells, who is going to be, we're going to talk a little bit more about some of her concepts around planetary shifts that are happening, and then we're going to get into your readings at the top of the hour. So we'll be back with some communication for you as well this evening. So stick with us. 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
2: Well, welcome back to Coast AM. My guest is Austin Wells, and Austin is a spiritual medium. She's a soul gardener, the author of Soul Conversations. And I would love to know, we were talking a little bit before about how we get so disenfranchised from death and how it became such a big business and so forth. Can you tell us a little bit about your experience or your opinion there on how the industrial age disenfranchised us from grief and death, and how it was way back when our country was founded, for example?
3: Yes.
2: You were talking about the 4th of July tonight and the independence. Take us back in time.
3: I will. Actually, there's a great correlation with that, because we'll go to George Washington.
2: Okay.
3: George Washington, when he passed, the entire country shut down.
2: Oh.
3: No wow. one worked. People took days off. Cities would celebrate his passing, because it was the he was the first real American hero that, you know, within our country, people really knew. So his passing was monumental for people. Mm. And they got used to, you know, his body being taken from town to town, and people, that experience. So it became, death again was accessible. I was talking about how it was in small towns and how people died at home. And then we had a series of events in the center of the 1800s that began with the Civil War. So the Civil War within our country was the first time death happened away from home. Up until that time, most of the time people died in the community we were in, maybe on a trip, but very rarely. So it opened up a conundrum of things that we had to deal with, because we had to have surgeons on the battlefield. We were dealing with huge loss. Mm-hmm. Plus the bodies had to be brought home. And we had no real preservation techniques at that point. So formaldehyde wasn't brought into medicine until the late 1800s. So they were actually using arsenic, which is magnificently toxic. Mm-hmm. But what it did was it allowed the bodies to be preserved long enough that they could be carted home. Because remember, they can't be, it's on the back of, you know, a cart-driven horse is how they're going to be probably brought back mm-hmm. to their communities. And so that was the beginning of a lot of shifts and changes with death, for sure. But then another president who was hugely impactful in our history was Abraham Lincoln, because up until that point, there hadn't been an assassination. There hadn't been that abrupt of a passing. Abraham, the country was in turmoil. There was so much that was going on. And so when he passed, they had his body go over 1,500 miles for 13 days, and it was called the Lincoln Train. And mind you, this happened during the summer. Ooh. So we're brand new, right? So we're brand new with preservation techniques. And it all of a sudden required makeup, because the Secretary of War was kind of on the fence about whether or not they wanted to cover Lincoln's face and have him partially look like he had been assassinated. And mind you, this is his face that got hit. Mm. So they were able to do enough, but the Secretary of War required that bruising be shown. So the American people had an idea of this blunt impact. And then they put a certain substance that's sulfate of alumina, in case you want to know a real geekoid fact, that was put into his veins, and it gave him this marble-like appearance. And you can find, it's an amazing photo, you can find online a picture of Lincoln from that, from the coffin. And just a real quick note on the photographs. There were photographs and a lot of death photographs taken in the 1800s. They were called momenti morti. And sometimes they were the only photographs that were taken of a family. And most of the time within the picture, someone had died. So they would have a picture with the whole family, but one of the daughters was dead, or maybe the dog had died. And those were very popular. So again, totally different from how we look at death in this way now.
2: It was to commemorate that person, as you know, in the photo, because photography back then was very rare.
3: Absolutely.
2: Mm-hmm.
3: Absolutely. And the other beautiful thing about the Lincoln train was it was not only Abraham Lincoln's body, but it was also his son's, Willie, who had died 3 years before, which created magnificent turmoil and sadness for Mary Todd Lincoln, because she really never recovered from the passing of both of them, and she wore black the rest of her life.
2: Mm.
3: Yeah, so those events, and then what happened is that then our cities progressed and the industrial age happened, and then there was the advent of hospitals. So all of a sudden, death was not in the home at all. It was in an institution, and there were doctors, and there were all sorts of procedures. So there was a time in our history when death was not fearful.
2: Right.
3: We talked about it. We shared, you know, we broke bread with each other. Mm. And that disenfranchisement, what they call invisible death, really has had long-term repercussions. But it's also part of the reason why it was necessary for me to become a grief counselor, because I didn't have a clue about holding space for different people in different kinds of death scenarios. So,
2: do you think that we could reclaim that death right at some point, reclaim our relationship with the crossing or passing of a soul, maybe especially a life well lived?
3: Yes, absolutely. As one of the beautiful things about human nature is when we have a challenge, I think we also come up with magnificent solutions. So because it was depersonalized for so long, it gave birth to death doulas. It gave birth to green funerals. It's given birth to so many different. I was part of a beautiful conference for a number of years called the Afterlife Awareness Conference that Terry Daniel created.
2: Oh, yes.
3: And yes. We had. Mm-hmm. Yeah, it was brilliant because we had huge discussions about, and you know Eben Alexander, and you know William Peters, and all of their work about, you know, shared deathbed memories, mm-hmm. and all of the ways that we're kind of coming back to it. So I think it's just a matter of reminding people that there was a time in which we weren't afraid of it. And then it's kind of up to us to say, let's do this differently. And I think there's things about hospice people don't know. I mean, my mom was in hospice for 2 years prior to her passing. Hmm. So there's so much more to it, but it's just not that topic, Lisa. You know this. It's not that topic that people go, oh, goody, let's talk about death. You know, it's just, it's not.
2: Right.
3: It's unless you're a really cool customer and you listen to Coast to Coast.
2: Exactly, exactly. We just had a memorial for my husband's mom, and it was 6 months after her passing, because at the time of her passing, it was a series of surgeries, and it didn't go well, and one thing led to the next and to the next, and she was no longer with us, and it was very abrupt, and there were a lot of things to manage afterwards, and that's part of the really challenging part about death, is there's so many logistics to manage afterwards that it's not even, there's not even any time for the loved ones to grieve the process. In certain religions, I really think that, like in the Jewish religion, there is a wonderful period of grieving that is honored for 7 days, and

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1: That kind of loss, depending on the individual, is just catastrophic. And unlike for some people, if it's the first time they've experienced that, I mean, it just feels like it will consume you.
2: Yeah, it does. It does. And it's literally, I mean, there is such thing as broken heart, and there is a physical effect of that broken heart. And it can really impair your breathing, your ability to sleep and to live and so forth. Now, I wanted to ask you, because it's all related, you have a relationship, and I mentioned that earlier you were going to be doing readings with people later on in the show. How do you communicate with the ancestors and guides and so forth of other realities, not just those that have crossed over from this plane, but do you communicate with angels and guides and beings and other realities from different intelligences, so to speak? Do you communicate with all of them?
1: It has been a progression, but I think it's matched my intelligence, honestly, because we love to compartmentalize and say, oh, well, these are these people and those are who I can talk to. And I'm so blessed to have certain clients in my practice, because they either have an interest in something that I'm like, oh man, I don't know about that. And then all of a sudden I'm like, oh God, you are such a blessing to me. So I have taught for years a class that I just adore, which is connecting with angels and archangels and ascended masters and all that, including ancestors. And I teach it around Day of the Dead, because the Hispanic culture is brilliant when it comes to finding joy and happiness and celebration and communication around death. So that class has really opened my mind and heart, because people bring to it their own stories, and then things expand from there. But I have this really groovy Vietnam vet who I will ever be grateful for, who really loves to go off planet. And it was not what I really was thinking was potential. And then it has just, I mean, sometimes I feel like I have, it's such a blessing, and I'm in such untethered territory, but it's really given me an idea of just this expansiveness of what I'd probably call the omniverse, which is the totality of not just our universe or the metaverse, which is all the other universes, but just this holding of all energy. So coming back to a very simple principle, if everything is energy, then everything is communicatable. I mean, we can have a conversation with everything, including trees, including, you know, so I think it's really about the evolution. I've just been very blessed to be curious and open-minded and to mind my own resistance and just say, just listen.
2: Yes. Yes. And it's true. Everything is, if there is truly a connection between everything. And one was the specific experience I had in my near-death experience. That included the trees and the sky and the colors of the earth and the sunset and everything, including souls and human souls and purpose and everything. So why would it just exist to this universe that we know of right now? Why wouldn't it exist to other intelligences? And that's basically what you're starting to expand into, right, is hearing other types of intelligences when you communicate?
1: I'm pretty deep in it now.
2: Oh, wow.
1: which is so exciting. But the common denominator for me is benevolence.

0: benevolence and love.
1: Mm.
0: And this idea of a constant reminder that energy is neutral until it is given definition and charge. And it really returns us to this idea of co-creation and the fact that if I mean, it puts it really, I mean, it's the advent of AI. There's so many things right now, but if you can think about maybe the goal of the infinite self is to reach for that aspect of what if it's all okay? What if it's existing as it should be? And what if your response can be accepting of it instead of resistant to it? Oh, that can't be. Because it's just such an expenditure of energy.
1: It's very interesting. You have a lot that, why would you stop at this universe? And I'm sure that it has a certain frequency that is different than your frequency. What happens if a non-benevolent energy comes through? Can you feel that right away? And what do you do about it?
0: Such a good question. I am responsible. It goes to the law of attraction, I believe. It is my job and my honor to make sure that I am aligned to that infinite aspect of me. And in that way, what I draw is energy that aligns with that. If I am not in that space, I should not be working.
1: Very good point and a good ground rule to set for yourself. All right, let's come back with Austin after the break. We're going to take a quick break here and then come back with your calls at the top of the hour. We'll be right back. 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

0: No shots were fired. No blood was spilled. But Britain had found a new way to occupy the colonies.
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0: March 24th, 1765. Parliament passed the Quartering Act, requiring American colonies to house, feed, and supply British troops. Soldiers were placed in inns and public buildings, with colonists forced to pay the cost. In New York, resistance was immediate. Assembly leaders refused funding, calling it taxation without representation by another name. And it marked an early step towards seeing Britain not as a protector, but as a power to resist.
1: The spirit of 76. History remembered. Freedom celebrated. 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
0: Snow clung to the ground as the night cracked open with fire. After months of silence, the hills answered with cannon fire.
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0: March 2nd, 1776. George Washington ordered American military to begin bombarding Boston from positions at Lechmere Point. The guns were smaller than those still on the way, but the message was unmistakable. After 10 months of stalemate, the Continental Army had committed to action. British sentries returned fire, but the balance was shifting. What sounded like harassment was strategy. The end of Britain's hold on Boston had begun.
1: The spirit of 76. History remembered. Freedom celebrated. 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
2: Washington celebrates the 4th. I'm Deborah Valentine, Fox News. President Trump spoke to Americans from the National Mall in Washington, D.C. on the nation's 250th birthday late Saturday as communities across the U.S. mark the nation's semi-quincentennial.
3: We're celebrating freedom's triumph over tyranny, liberty's conquest over oppression, and the enduring victory of the American spirit from the July 4th, 1776 to July 4th, 2026.
2: President Trump talking equality during the speech, citing the Declaration of Independence while blasting communism.
3: As our Declaration of Independence tells us, we are all made in the image of one Almighty God. And a communist will never say that. That's for sure.
2: The event, followed by a large fireworks display, was delayed due to thunderstorms hitting the nation's capital. Many celebrations from coast to coast delayed, shortened, or even canceled due to inclement weather, including triple-digit temperatures during the past few days. The death toll climbing in Venezuela following back-to-back earthquakes.
4: The death toll in Venezuela from the massive earthquakes that struck June 24th has climbed to nearly 3,000. A government official confirms 2,954 people are dead, more than 16,500 injured, and at least 16,000 people left homeless. Tens of thousands of emergency workers, backed by more than 3,000 international rescue personnel, are pushing through exhausting search and rescue operations, digging through the rubble, while medical teams are racing to treat the thousands of survivors. Carmen Roberts, Fox News.
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8: Two similar sounds. I'm Jarrett Lewis. Here's what's trending this hour. At the end of a fireworks display Friday night, Beech Grove police say there was a shooting nearby involving three kids. It happened in an alley just south of Main Street by a park.
9: Police say the fireworks show had just ended and the crowds of people were leaving when gunshots went off. Police believe that a fight between two people escalated into gunfire.
8: Fox 59's Zach Myers reporting. The victims are all young boys. One of them was shot in the foot and taken to a hospital. There's been no suspects identified or arrested. Anyone with information is urged to contact Beech Grove Police. A union representing Indianapolis steam fitters, plumbers, and HVAC technicians enjoying the 4th of July fireworks Saturday night at downtown Indy's 4th Fest. The union sponsors the event as a way to raise its profile and give back to the community.
10: It's just a celebration for everybody to come together in a great setting, and everyone can get along for 2 or 3 hours and have a great time.
8: That's Robert Steinecker, a representative of the union. He told Fox 59 that UA 440 is in the middle of a big growth spurt. And after two decades protecting his country, a Hoosier hero is recognized for a new mission, rescuing homeless veterans. Johnette Cruz has more.
5: Retired Army First Sergeant Robert Bobby Durbin has received the National Unsung Hero Award from the National Coalition for Homeless Veterans. Durbin works as a housing navigator for the Indianapolis-based nonprofit Intercare Veterans Services. 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Intercare director says his quiet dedication and hero's heart are creating a transformational impact for Hoosier families. 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
8: 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Now the forecast from the American Standard Cooling Weather Center.
11: A mix of sun and clouds with widely scattered showers and storms, still very warm and humid with highs in the upper 80s. I'm Fox 59 meteorologist Krista McEnany for 93 WIBC.
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0: May 21st, 1775. After Lexington and Concord, colonial ministers did not stay neutral. From New England to Virginia, preachers told their congregations that resistance to British tyranny was not just permitted, it was a moral obligation. Some called it a holy war. Others framed it as a defense of God-given rights. Men left Sunday services and went straight to the muster ground. The revolution had philosophers and pamphleteers. It also had clergy. And on Sunday mornings, the clergy had the room.
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1: 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It is now Independence Night. 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And we'll be back with Austin to take your calls and questions after the break. 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I'm Lisa Garr, and we will be right back.
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0: Welcome back to Coast AM. My guest tonight is Austin Wells, and she is a soul gardener. We're going to be taking your calls after this, or during this hour. Are you good with that? Starting now, Austin?
1: Absolutely.
0: Great. We've got some people that really have some questions for you. So let's just go to our first one, Nicole in Truckee, California. Nicole, do you have a question for Austin Wells?
2: I do. I just wanted to say also, Lisa, that I really enjoy it when you host the show. You're a very nice voice to listen to.
0: Oh, thank you so much. I really love doing this. Thank you for being here.
2: It shows. Yeah, Austin, I was just wondering, my husband died a ways back, and I was just wondering if he's going to answer this phone call tonight.
0: Aw. Love it.
3: Thank you, Nicole, for that. I want to say one of the things I love about your husband is the fact that you were a change agent for him, because the impression he gives me is he's a very dedicated man, but he would not listen. I think he would be hard pressed going to a medium. Would you understand that?
2: Oh, absolutely.
3: Yeah. So I'm totally laughing because he's like, I'm sorry. What are they talking about on this show? Like, it's so out of his world. He has a funny, sarcastic sense of humor. There's a tad of kind of like an Archie Bunker-esque thing to him. But what I love about him is that may be his exterior, but the interior of this man, he's like a puppy. And I think you were one of the rare people in this world that actually got to know him that way. So what I feel like is the gratitude piece I get from him from you, to you. And who just had the birthday?
2: Today, me.
0: Aw. Happy birthday.
3: Honey, yay. Oh, my God. What a great day. So on the 4th or the 5th today?
0: The 4th of July? Is that your birthday?
2: Yes, it is.
0: Aw.
3: Okay. Well, isn't it nice? Everybody celebrates you.
0: Yes.
3: Including your husband. But he's also joking. I know my dad used to call people that kind of fumble sometimes piece of works, and he'd call them POWs. Your husband is very much of a POW because he's like, oh, thank God I remembered. Like, oh, thank God we got that in. I need to let her know that I'm remembering still, because he just says that there's this element of you not feeling him the same way that you did before. And it also just feels like at least the last 2 or 3 years have been a little challenging for you, girlfriend. So, Nicole, I'm sending you so much love, but I kind of love your husband.
2: Everybody, you know what? Females from 4 to 80, he just has them wrapped around his little finger.
0: Aw, well, we just blew by the fact that Austin said it's your birthday, and it is your birthday. So
2: yes, no.
0: That was phenomenal.
2: Yes. On the head.
0: And also, what a beautiful birthday present.
2: Mm-hmm. Exactly. And I have never gotten through before. And it rang, and it was picked up in the first. It was bizarre.
0: You were my first call. Yes. And I saw you sitting on the board, and I'm like, oh, let's go to the first caller.
3: And Nicole, you're getting the chills, right? You just got that one up your spine and down your arms.
2: Oh, yeah. No. Yeah. Chicken skin all over.
3: Because a medium will sometimes have the same experience that you're having. Mm. And I'm always wanting to bring that forward because I want you to know when he's around. Because honestly, I think the man, he just wants to say one other thing besides happy birthday again. He could not have lived this life without you.
2: Oh, how sweet.
3: He could not have.
0: So it was a good life lived, and you get to continue to live your life in a good way too.
3: Yeah.
0: All right. Yeah. Thanks for calling. Happy birthday, my friend. And let's see. Let's go to Jean from California. Jean, west of the Rockies. How are you doing tonight?
4: I just got back from a barbecue and professional fireworks, so pretty cool.
0: It is a very spectacular sight to see, isn't it? Yes.
4: Yes, it is. Yes, it is, Jennifer. And
0: Lisa.
4: And Austin. Yeah, I was wondering, I wanted to know what my divine purpose is, or life or soul purpose is, and could I get a reading from that?
3: I love that question. Well, Jean, the first thing I want to recognize is, first of all, you remember everything. That you've had like this ability to just like photographic memory in a way, which I'm sure is not always the thing that you love, but I really want to celebrate it. The other thing is you meet people right where they are. There's this honesty about you and this, you would not be able to lie. So, I mean, I'm drawn to the qualities of you. I'm drawn to your heart-centeredness. And I also am drawn to it, especially because we really had what I kindly want to say is kind of a scattered childhood where there was a lot of light switch authority figures, people that were there and not there and not there and not. And for some reason, God love you, you've maintained this absolute trajectory of being there for people. So, as far as your divine purpose, I think anytime you can support people, I think purpose, and I just want to say this, purpose, I think, makes people think it's a job and it has to have a certain definition. Mm. Divine purpose is your service, and it's the thing that you know that you could do even if you didn't get paid. So to me, you need to find a group that you align, that aligns with you and understands the gift of the woman that you are, because you are patient, you're kind. I'd like it to maybe to be a little bit more with yourself, but I think everybody kind of suffers from that. But like your ability to be loyal is extraordinary. Have you ever considered doing any kind of like, you know, hospice work or anything along that line?
4: No, I didn't even think about that. My friend is much more psychic and would be very much better in that than I would.
0: You never know.
3: Yeah, but you know, it's not so much about, it really has very little to do with intuition. It has everything to do with being present. And that is like a super skill for you. And if you can learn to hold that space for someone and just meet them there, I mean, you would be brilliant at it.
4: Mm. Well, really? I never thought about that, no.
0: Fascinating. Well, if it somehow shows up in your life, then you'll make the connection back to this moment and say, oh, that was mentioned to me in front of lots and lots of people. So maybe it'll come up in your life at some point.
4: Can I ask one more question? You had mentioned I needed to find a group. Are you talking like a soul group?
3: I'm talking about, because you have sometimes a tendency to be in your own company, and I think you just have this beautiful ability because you know what it's like to not have people with you, to make sure that people don't feel left behind. And so I want to, I'm drawn to encourage you to find community, because I want you to start understanding how extraordinary you are, because I don't think you get it yet. And I'm saying that as the largest compliment. It's just feeling your heart, Jean. It's just so sincere.
4: Well, thank you. I'm in this musical group and I don't, and I'm not at all like them. I'm like them, but I'm not at all like them either.
0: I'm glad you're in a group. And
3: yes,
0: that's a really fun thing to do as a musical group.
3: Yeah.
0: You have something in common. That's great. Thank you so much for your call. I appreciate that. And Austin, you have also a group that you facilitate. I mentioned the Wednesday night meditations, but do you also have grief groups and so forth online?
3: I do have grief groups, and I also, because of the meditations, which I started during COVID because I didn't want people to feel disenfranchised, those free meditations every night during COVID led to a membership. And the membership is as educational for me as it is for what I offer to the people that are within it. But it's really what the pulse that everybody has helped me understand is the power of community. So it's a beautiful bridge that you intuitively just built on that one, because it's really helped me understand just how mandatory it is for us to belong to something.
0: Mm-hmm.
3: And what that aspect of paying attention to that part of our lives can exponentially do to shift our happiness and shift our ability to be seen and recognized. Yeah.
0: That's wonderful. Yeah, there's, I mean, just support groups like this are great because if they're large groups, small groups, it gives you a chance to connect in when you feel that there's other people grieving at the same time you are or growing at the same time you are and learning about mediumship and so forth. It all goes hand in hand. So it's a wonderful thing to offer people.
3: It is. That's and great. Especially if someone has experienced a death of a loved one that is a little out of the norm. Someone took their own life, a child in spirit. It's one of the things that just was profoundly devastating for me as an observer was to witness how much our culture, we will disenfranchise ourselves from other people going through something, primarily because we're uncomfortable. And we have a very hard time sometimes bridging to another person. And if for anyone who is around someone who is going through just a real season, please don't think that you need to fix anything. Your presence and your ability to just be there could be everything for that person. And if you really feel like you don't know what to do, the best answer is just say, what do you need? And that person may know or they may not know, but that's such kindness in a moment like that, because you're seeing them, you're recognizing they're going through something, and you're also putting your hand out, and then it's their free will to accept.
0: Ah, yes. So be there for people who are going through grief and loss.
3: Yeah.
0: Yes. That's an important piece. Okay, let's go back to our calls here. We've got T from Hawaii, and I think, I don't know the first name, but T, do you have a comment or a question for Austin Wells?
5: Yes. Thank you very much for accepting my call.
0: Yes.
5: I just lost someone recently and was wondering, do you know what happened to them, how they passed, and if there's any messages? And also, I'd like to say I really like your soothing voice, Lisa, and thank you also, Austin, for hearing my call.
0: Absolutely. Thank you.
3: Absolutely. T, when I'm connecting with you, there's actually two people that I'm drawn to. One is a woman who would be a contemporary of yours, but very much of a nurturing presence. But then I'm also drawn to a younger male who would be, or a male who would be younger than you. Do either of those souls match the question that you have?
5: I don't recognize either, but possibly the female.
3: Okay. The female that I'm sensing is a very independent woman. She's and very stubborn. And I only mention that not as a negativity, but as a means that this woman is accustomed to taking care of herself. She's accustomed to finding her own way. And I think what I am sensing from her is that there may have been issues going on with her for quite some time. And I think there's diabetic issues. And it also feels like just mobility issues in general. And I think in both of those circumstances, it just feels like they were, like she was isolating herself much more than would have been beneficial. Does that make sense?
5: Doesn't really seem to recognize, but is that the person who passed? Do you know what they may have passed from? Because that doesn't sound like the person.
3: Okay. If it doesn't sound like the person, there may be a soul that I'm connecting with that is connected to you. That would be an older female. It doesn't feel like a mother figure to me, but it feels like a friend, a female friend, who I just feel like was very, very isolated, and that was part of the passing. So sometimes mm-hmm. a medium, and forgive me on this one, sometimes we'll be drawn to souls that there's a kind of like a curative and a healing level because they want to heal you and help you. Sometimes a greater loss may need to be dealt with in a different circumstance because there would be, more details to it. The only other thing that sometimes will happen with a soul is that there might be information that just doesn't come through because it isn't the time for the information to happen and come forward. And yeah. Please know, that's not a defense of me. This is always, my perception and what I'm picking up on. But those are the two souls that I'm picking up on. But the woman in particular, she's an amazing, like she's a great auntie because that's the essence of her. She just feels just stubborn as I'll get out.
0: Well, thank you so much for the call. And I know that there's sometimes we don't even notice that we have these beings around us, these guides, and this could maybe even be a guide that could be around T or some. Do we have those types of guides that are around us all the time that look like somebody who have passed, but just somebody who's around us all the time?
3: So great, great question. There is an energy difference between a soul that has incarnated and a soul that is really on the etheric level. Animals feel completely different from people. And I think now ascended masters have been souls who have touched into the physical world, but they've spent a great deal of time on the energetic. So they have their own vibration too. But I would feel in both of these circumstances that these are souls that are connected to T.
0: Got it. All right. Well, terrific. We're going to continue with your calls when we come back from the break. Thank you so much. Austin Wells is my guest, and we're going to continue with more of her soul gardening when we come back and really learn how that term applies to what we're doing today, tonight. All right, we'll be right back. 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
9: 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Years later, he led the American delegation negotiating with Britain, ending the War of 1812. His name was John Quincy Adams. Indiana honored that uncommon beginning, naming Adams County for the boy who grew up in the rooms where it happened as a nation was born.
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9: He wasn't a soldier, yet when the revolution reached the frontier, his actions helped win a war.
8: This is America at 250, Indiana's revolutionary roots.
9: A fur trader who knew the rivers and forests better than most generals knew maps, he became the Patriots' lifeline, carrying intelligence to George Rogers Clark. When Clark's men were broke and half frozen, he used his fortune to keep the campaign alive. Captured once, he refused to betray the cause and nearly lost everything. His name was Francis Vigo, locally pronounced Vigo. Indiana honored that sacrifice, naming Vigo County for the traitor who gave his fortune to freedom and left his mark on the map.
8: Learn more about the characters of Indiana's revolutionary roots and This Day in the Revolution with the Spirit of 76 podcast, both available at WIBC.com.
9: He was fearless to the point of recklessness. Some called him brave, others called him mad. That one stuck for 250 years.
8: This is America at 250, Indiana's revolutionary roots.
9: He led troops through blizzards, ambushes, and night assaults, turning ragged men into a force that helped change the course of the war. When the revolution ended, he wasn't done fighting. On the frontier that would become Indiana, he led American forces to victory at Fallen Timbers and secured the Northwest Territory. He was General Mad Anthony Wayne. Today, his legacy lives on in Fort Wayne and Wayne County. His battlefield courage, shaping Indiana's borders and leaving his name on the map.
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1: Welcome back to Coast AM. Fun fact, every time I host, Adam will always play a Boston song. It is my favorite band because it is just like classic, iconic rock and roll. And I love the song, the line in this song that says, "Come on, let us give your mind a ride." I love that line because that's what we do on Coast to Coast AM, is we give your mind a ride. So my guest is Austin Wells, and we are speaking with you who have either reframed or considering reframing the loss of a loved one to having some communication, having some thoughts, last words, any touch, anything that can give you a connection with somebody who has passed on. And I have lots of calls to get to. I'm going to get two of them as soon as I can. Let's take a minute here to talk to Mark in Baltimore. Mark, do you have a comment or a question for Austin Wells?
2: Yeah, thank you very much for taking my call. Great show and great readings.
1: Yeah,
2: that I've heard. I lost a loved one in 1993. My fiance was tragically taken away from me by a drunk driver.
1: I've never been married since.
2: And, you know, I've never been married since. You know, she was my intended. And, you know, so I've lived alone without her. But I was just wondering if, you know, you could tell me anything, you know, about the future in my life moving forward and all that.
1: Wonderful.
3: Mark, first of all, we are all sending you so much love on that. I do want to just mention a few things about your fiance. God, did she just walk with sunshine? She has the most beautiful smile, like a beautiful teethy grin. I love the fact that you refer to her as your angel. You understand that?
2: Mm-hmm.
3: Yeah. I have no doubt that she continues to kind of show up in different capacities, and she's showing me butterflies for some reason, and hopefully that corresponds with what you understand. As far as going forward, I love the introspection that you have. And it's not just because you're intelligent enough to be part of the Coast to Coast family, but you really love thinking about things. My thought on, you know, relationships going forward is I think it would be so magnificent for you to step into some outreach places where your intellect and your curiosity is met in a group. And then within that group, I think you're going to find not only people who align with what you believe in, or what, not what you believe in, but what, like how curious your mind is. And it can be, cause there is certainly metaphysical things that you're interested in. They're beautiful, groups that explore, out of body experiences and remote viewing and things along that line. But I think that's what the missing bridge is, because doing online dating for you, I just don't think is your thing.
1: Yeah.
2: You know, you're exactly right. I got to thank you for saying that. Yeah, she loved butterflies. You know, when you said that touched a nerve right there. You know, she absolutely loved butterflies. So, you know, I can't thank you enough for guiding me in the right direction. I really appreciate you taking your time.
1: Oh, thank you so much for the call, Mark. Thanks for checking in with us tonight and being a part of our Coast to Coast family. Austin, a question for you. Sometimes when there's a symbol that is something that reminds you of that person, like butterflies for Mark, or flowers, or birds. Have you ever really gotten that communication back from crossed over loved ones that they can communicate in symbols?
3: Yes. I think it's a joy for them. And in my experience, it's not that they embody and become the butterfly, they have an ability to be in the energy of that butterfly and almost allow it to fly in a certain direction. It's kind of like they're co-creating a moment with the insect or with it. But it's fascinating, and also I think worthy to notice that many of the signs and symbols they give us have wings. And I think it's not just on the angelic level, but I think it's to bring our attention up and into nature. Yes, there's all sorts of different signs and symbols that people get, but I think the greatest sadness is the spirit world keeps saying, why don't they ask more? So I would just invite everyone to take a moment and do the what if scenario. Like if you're skeptic, awesome, seriously, awesome. You should be. But put a couple of thoughts out there of, I really would like a sign and a symbol from this individual. Let's all do this collectively tonight. And then I want you to just look at the world from the eyes of a child with wonder, and even take a moment to think, well, shoot, if I crossed over, how would I show up to my loved ones? Mm. And I promise you, you're going to start seeing things differently. Numbers on a license plate, or you're going to get a server who has the name of someone that's in the spirit world. They're there. It's just, we just aren't always in the moment of our lives. And that's also one of the things that they're luring us back into.
1: Ah, that's a great piece of advice. We're going to ponder that during this next break, and then we'll come back with your final segment there of taking calls again. So we'll be right back. 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

0: Welcome back to Coast AM. I am Lisa Gar, and we are on this wonderful evening of the 4th of July into the 5th. And Austin Wells has been my guest to also help us communicate with loved ones this side and others. Austin, is there anything else before we go back to calls that you wanted to cover tonight that I didn't cover?
1: You're so generous, Lisa. Gosh, I'm so happy that they have brought you into this family because you're just perfect.
0: Thank you.
1: Your voice is so soothing. You're amazing at this. Just one quick thing, and I really want to keep it quick because I want to honor everybody. About AI, honestly, I had this epiphany. I went to an AI conference recently, and I want to introduce everybody to a woman whose name is Kelly Boesch, B-O-E-S-C-H. She is an AI artist, and she's a musician, and she doesn't play an instrument. Her entire world has been cultivated by AI. And the conference was a big, deep conversation about humans and AI. But I just want to put this out there. I think it's what I call a spiritunity, which is a spiritual opportunity. AI is asking us to state what we want and get better at our communication. That's called prompting. And the better we get at prompting, the more amazing things that we can create. You'll see Kelly's work and you'll know that she has cultivated the ability to ask. It's trusting an intelligence other than our own. It's an artificial intelligence. I know there's a lot of fear around it, but it's actually, to me, helping us with trust and also with helping us understand the law of attraction and putting us in co-creation. Besides learning something new, it's saying, you can make anything. What do you want to do? Give me your repetitive tasks. Let's get human beings back to a renaissance of wonder, back to not feeling that they're relegated to a job, but they have an opportunity to just dream their life into being. So I'm clearly an optimist, if you haven't noticed. But God, I just think AI has the most amazing offerings right now. So if you're afraid of it, take that resistance note I said before about, like, get curious about what you're resistant about, because I promise a better version of you is just on the other side.
0: It's definitely not going away, that's for sure. So. Yeah. Something to play with and embrace if you have the curiosity around it. It's impacting everybody's life.
1: Yeah.
0: Let's see here. And I wanted to go to Richard from Kansas City, Missouri. Which, Richard, thank you so much for holding on for us and everybody who's holding on. I'm trying to get to as many of us as possible. Richard, you have a question for Austin Wells.
2: Yes, I'm in Kansas City, and my wife died in a Denver hospital, and we had been, I was in the hospital here for a month, and we had been talking and getting our relationship back, and she wanted to move back to be with me, and then she died, and she's the love of my life, and it just turned me to pieces, and I don't have anyone to talk with or anything like that, and I need help. I don't know what to do. And I'm also praying that she'll be raised from the dead somehow.
0: Yeah, that makes sense. I mean, it absolutely does. Your yearning for her to come back makes a lot of sense. Austin, do you pick up anything on that?
1: Yes. I love the strength of your wife. She would have absolutely kept you on your toes, my friend. But I also know that she had some stubbornness that she wants to acknowledge. And I think where her heart, and you were talking about healing, the

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1: That I think what you did was you gifted her the permission for her to be her. So it was a surprise she came back to you. So what I want to say is you practiced the spiritual law of detachment, which was you actually love her so much that you were willing to let her go so she could realize the opportunity of you. And I think the fact that you know that, I know that does not bring her back, but I think the gift that she's giving you is how deeply you can love someone. And I don't feel in her life that she really had a person other than you that had given that opportunity to her.
2: Yeah. Yes. And you have that communication is that sometimes what we need the most is just a little communication. It moves the grief. I always see grief like a river. If you keep it moving, then it'll continue to express itself. If you don't express it, then it dams up and becomes, there's algae and blocks and so forth. So good for you for moving the grief, my friend. Keep going on that. And take Austin's advice and find a community, find a church group, find a grief group, find Austin's group. And also for anybody else who's been on the line tonight that I might not get to, I'm still going to try to get to a few more. You can also go to Austin's website, and it's Austin Wells, Wells.com, and you'll be able to join a Wednesday night meditation on Wednesday nights. And you could even say, hey, I was on Coast to Coast listening to you, and you can connect with Austin at that time as well for on Wednesday nights, 6 p.m. Pacific. All right, let's see if we can go to Doug from the Big Island of Hawaii. Doug is got a couple people from Hawaii calling in tonight. It is still the 4th of July there, isn't it, Doug?
3: It is.
2: Well, great.
3: But it is.
2: Thanks for holding the space for us. Did you have a question for Austin Wells?
3: Yeah, I would say just vaguely, I'm just kind of in turmoil in my life. I like have to move soon where I was renting a soul to have a property with no house, a little tiny place. And there's like relationship craziness going on with women. And so wondering if she sees any thing about my whole world just from that vague question.
1: Not vague at all, Doug. And there is. There's so much going on, and this isn't just a statement. There's so much going on universally with a whole bunch of generational planets that have shifted. So we're all supposed to be looking at deeper issues in our life. So honestly, you are more the norm. I know this is an odd thing to say. You're more the norm, my friend, than people whose lives are easy right now. So if you are in transition, you are right on track. The relationship is a little bit in turmoil because I think there's a little bit of an imbalance as far as your character and hers. I think you are a very generous person, and I think you don't always ask other people to meet your needs. So I think the imbalance there is she doesn't replenish you as much as I think would be fruitful for you, which is part of the reason why the other things in your life feel kind of exhausting. Your home is your place. It's the place that needs to be where you are. So if you're being asked to move, yes, there's an element of feeling like a whole bunch of things are being lost all at once. Avoid the daisy chain thing that we all do, which is this is going wrong and this is going wrong and this is going wrong. Mm-hmm. Let's do just a mental shift on this and trust the fact, this is a different approach, trust the fact that you are being asked to move. Now, that might be more than one place and more than one circumstance. So you start visioning. Because you so rarely, my sweet friend, focus on your needs. And I promise you have given

0: so much to other people that if you took the time to write down exactly what you want, I wouldn't be surprised that you manifest that location with perfect ease.
1: Living in the place of possibility. I like that. Yeah, sometimes we do look at what's wrong rather than what's potentially right in front of us. So open the door to a new place, Doug. Thank you so much for calling in. And for any of our friends here, our Coast family that did not get on tonight and get your questions answered, you can also go to Austin's website. It's A-U-S-T-Y-N, Wells, W-E-L-L-S.com. You can join her free Wednesday night meditations. Are those live?
0: They are live.
1: That's fantastic. Great. And you could say, hey, I was on Coast and heard you on Coast. And you can join any Wednesday at 6 p.m. Pacific. And I just want to say thank you so much for everything, for being here tonight with us and being of service to our wonderful Coast family and moving people's grief. Is a lifetime for you, so I really appreciate your service. You have angel wings. Thank you.
0: Thank you, Lisa, so very much.
1: Absolutely. And thank you all for being here tonight on this wonderful Independence Night and for all the fireworks that you got to see tonight. And also, thank you, Tommy Danheiser, and George Nori for the space here that you create on Coast to Coast every night. And Adam Thompson and Donna Walker, with me in studio here, and Gina Salvati with us in our hearts all the time, and soon to be back in studio with us. And Stephanie Smith, thank you so much for your years and years with Coast to Coast as well. I am Lisa Garr, and until next time, I invite you all to stay awake.

0: When Sue and I originally moved in, I was in the military. There were a lot of cornfields everywhere around here. And our daughter was 2 at that time. A lot of good memories with her growing up in the house, then going to Ball State, being a cheerleader there.
1: We have lived here for 35 years. We're recently retired, and our future is our family that lives in Rhode Island. We have 3 of the cutest grandchildren there, and we just want to be part of their world. We can't do that when we're 14 hours away. We knew what we wanted. We were on our timeline. We wanted an experience that wasn't going to be intrusive, and I wanted something that was fast.
0: We set the timing.
1: We set the schedule.
0: Simple Quarters did a good job in explaining exactly how everything was going to transpire. What they said is exactly what happened. 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
2: 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That's 317-687-HOME.
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3: Living in Vincennes, he took an oath of allegiance and aided George Rogers Clark while control of the frontier was still uncertain. Later, during the War of 1812, he served as a major in the Indiana militia, commanding spies and guides who knew the land better than any map. In Tippecanoe, his leadership helped steady American forces in a fight that shaped control of the Northwest. He was Toussaint Dubois, pronounced Dubois in his time, and Du Bois by the Hoosiers that followed. Indiana remembers him still in Du Bois County, where a foreign name became a local one.
4: Learn more about the characters of Indiana's revolutionary roots and This Day in the Revolution with the Spirit of 76 podcast, both available at WIBC.com.
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6: 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Well, this week, America marks its 250th birthday, and so we'll look at this from a couple different perspectives, one historical and one economic. We start with a conversation with Indiana historian Dr. Daniel Miller. Miller, a consulting leadership historian and Columbia Club member, walked us through how America marked its 50th, 100th, 150th, and 200th birthdays, and found today's divisions are nothing new. Well, this week marks the 250th anniversary or 250th birthday of the founding of the greatest republic in the history of the universe, the United States of America. But America's had a lot of things over the 250 years, particularly with roles of leadership and different presidents, different types of leaders. So join us on the news line is an old friend, my good friend, Dr. Daniel Miller, leadership consultant. So Daniel, my friend, also a local historian. But Dan, my friend, thank you very much for being with us and happy birthday, America.
8: Happy birthday. And thank you so much for having me. I greatly appreciate it.
6: So what's the difference between America being 249 versus 251 versus 250?
8: Well, part of it, I think, is just human math, where there are some numbers that mean more than others. You know, your 50th birthday means more than your 47th, typically. Your 25th anniversary means more than your 13th, typically. So this is part of that, where we just happen to land on a number of 250 that has just a meaning all to itself. And we've had it before, you know, we've had big numbers before. I've done some work on that, in fact, about 50 and 100 and 150 and 200. And now we're looking at 250.
6: So let's start with the 50th anniversary of the founding of the Republic. I want to say that would have been 1846-ish?
8: Yep. 1826.
9: So what was going on back then?
8: Well, a lot of the same thing now. You have a major political figure on the presidential level who had run for president, lost, was convinced that the election was rigged. His followers, who tended to be outside of the established political world, agreed with him, and he set about to make it right. Now, he was not in the White House at the time. We're talking about Andrew Jackson. The man who had defeated him, John Quincy Adams, was the president. But there's bitterness between the two political parties, or the political parties, I should say. There's a lot of suspicion around unfair practices on the election level. And so that probably rings fairly familiar to people today.
9: Yes, it does. Like I said, the more things change, the more they stay exactly the same.
8: Right.
9: Let's fast forward another 50 years to 1876.
8: Hey, before I leave that, can I throw out one last thought? Because it's super, super important for us, which is when I looked at what I called the big four, you know, 50, 100, 150, 200. When I looked at the big four, one thing really popped out as a kind of a takeaway and a thread was that on the one hand, you had big planned events. But on the other hand, you had things that were completely unplanned and unexpected, and those were often the things that had the biggest impact, for better or for worse, on the memory of the occasion. And so I'll give you the example from 1826. They've got stuff planned, and one of the big things planned is the opening of a new transportation technology, which is the Erie Canal. And that's to coincide with July 4th, 1826, and that's a big deal. However, something else happened that day that nobody planned and nobody wanted, which was several states separated by each other. John Adams and Thomas Jefferson die on the same day. Two of the five members of the committee that drafts the Declaration of Independence die on its 50th birthday on the same day. And that hit people hard. So it's really the eulogy of those two guys that becomes the centerpiece of the 50th anniversary.
9: It's interesting, too, you bring up Adams and Jefferson, because they were so instrumental in the founding of the Republic.
8: Absolutely. Founding of the Republic, and probably the first two on the presidential level who ended up hating each other for a while because of political partisanship. Now, they reconcile, but it just goes to show you that the vitriol, the hostility, and the tensions really are kind of baked in. They're woven into the fabric of the thing. And the question is not how do you eliminate it. The question is how do you manage it?
9: Our guest on the program today is our good friend, Dr. Daniel Miller, a fellow member of the Columbia Club and also local historian, with all the focus on leadership over the course of our history. And so we're talking about America's 250th birthday that we're celebrating on the 4th of July this week. But also just sort of a historical perspective of the big holidays, the big birthdays, the 50, 100, 150, and 200. So, Dan, let's fast forward to 100 years old. It's 1876. We're about a few years after the Civil War. We got Reconstruction, Rutherford B. Hayes, Grover Cleveland, Benjamin Harrison. I call it the bearded president. The bearded president.
8: Right. That's exactly true. Interesting thing here. So there's an enormous, set or pair of conflicting agendas. You have one agenda that wants more than anything in the world to end the Civil War that ended 11 years before. So the hostility and all of that, there's a group that wants to set that aside and move on. However, that clashes with another agenda by other groups, which is they want to continue to push to fulfill the promises of the Declaration. So they're not as interested in emphasizing the unity or the reunity of things. They're interested in fulfillment of obligations and commitments that they see having been made in 1776. And you probably know where I'm going with this. There's two primary groups. One, Black Americans, led by Frederick Douglass, and one is women, led by Elizabeth Cady Stanton and others. So both groups want to use the 100th anniversary as a platform for highlighting their condition and the promises made to their part of the American citizenry. So that's a big feature of it. Now, here's something coming along for the first time in 1876, and it's still with us today. Business. Business finds the day as a great sales opportunity. So if you make a, if you manufacture cups, well, then by gosh, you're going to make a centennial cup. If you manufacture shirts, you're going to make centennial shirts and socks and shoes and on and on and on. If you have a hotel, you want to emphasize special holiday rates for the centennial traveler. So business ties in to the celebration in a way that it's never done before. I think we see now that that's set the groundwork for what we have today in that kind of commercial aspect of the holiday. So that's a big part of it. Last thing I'll say about this, it's a World's Fair, and that's very important to know. It is the 1876 World's Fair by design in Philadelphia. And so it is a global event that emphasizes American greatness and American progress and the American future. So remember we talked about the Erie Canal back in 1826? Well, multiply that by 100 and you have the technological displays for the 1876 version.
9: We're talking to our good friend Daniel Miller, Dr. Daniel Miller, a local historian, big on leadership. Talk about the 250th birthday of America coming up this week on the 4th of July. We're also looking at past sort of big celebrations in our time's history, whether it is 1826, 76, et cetera. Dan, I want to, before we move on to the next section here, I thought it was interesting because in 1877, I believe it was, Reconstruction ends, but because there's a change in one of the voting structures and I know this from Animaniacs, from the cartoon. If I remember searching correctly, the Ruffey Hayes like loses by just one vote.
8: Correct. It's a dog eat dog election. And again, I don't have to make this stuff up. It all happens. So you've got dog eat dog political tensions across the country. Again, to my point earlier, it's happened before. And so the Electoral College is in dispute as an outcome, and they have to throw it to a special commission to sort out the disputed electoral votes. As it turns out, there's a kind of a backdoor, back alley deal made in a place in D.C. called the Wormley House. And in exchange for Rutherford Hayes getting miraculously all of the disputed electoral votes, there's a deal cut that, yes, he'll oversee the withdrawal of federal troops from the Reconstruction South. So that's your Wormley House bargain, as they call it. And that's how Rutherford Hayes gets into the White House. So that's very much a part of the climate of 1876 moving into 1877. The other thing that's such an important part of the climate, and you're going to know this when you hear me say it, on almost the same day as the major part of that celebration on July 4th, Custer's last stand occurs. So that blares across the national media via the telegraph and can be reported almost instantaneously now, or at least the day after. So that shock comes to Americans in the middle of their celebration of the World's Fair and the Declaration Centennial.
9: And then let's fast forward from 1876 to 1926, kind of a sort of an interesting part in our nation's history, because on the one hand, we just kind of got out of World War One, and a couple years down the road is the Great Depression, then World War Two.
8: Yeah, it's fascinating, and I'm so blessed to have you invite me on today. I mean, so I apologize if I'm droning on, but boy, we could talk a lot about each of these, and this is no different for 1926. And for us, you and me, the Columbia Club is in existence for the first time in our litany here of the Big Four. So they've been around since 1889 by this point. But there's a great leadership thing here, which is nobody really has a good idea of how to celebrate. And so they just can't get traction with anything that excites people. So in very typical leadership reality, what ends up happening is somebody says, hey, well, why don't we just repeat the last big birthday? So they go back and try to repeat 1876, including a World's Fair, including in Philadelphia, and on and on and on, including trying to make it a global event. So they kind of default, right? And as often happens when you do that, it doesn't go well. And the 1926 celebration really lacks an energy and an excitement that is unfortunate. You would think that, again, with a big number, 150, there'd be a special zeal. It is gone. It's conspicuous in its absence. So that's an interesting thing. Now, the one thing from a planned perspective in 1926 is that I would argue, and there's a lot of people who would agree with me, it also sets the stage for a president to make the most famous and well thought out public speech ever made by a president on the Declaration of Independence. And it's Calvin Coolidge who gives the keynote speech on July 5th, which is a Monday, because they didn't want to celebrate on Sunday. And so Coolidge's speech, which you can find, by the way, all over the internet, just type in July 5th, 1926, Calvin Coolidge. He gives a remarkable examination of the Declaration of Independence. It's absolutely fabulous. And just as a reminder, he wrote it himself. So there were no speechwriters involved. So the other piece of it, remember we talked about unplanned events? Well, there's an unplanned event in 1926 that ends up resonating down to today for all of us, or for many of us, which is through no agenda, through no expectations, John David Rockefeller Jr., John D. Rockefeller II, if you will, decides that he's so swept up in the idea of the 150th anniversary of the Declaration that he's going to make one of his primary philanthropical causes be the restoration of Williamsburg, Virginia. So Colonial Williamsburg draws as a site, draws its origin from 1926 and John D. Rockefeller Jr.
9: Wow. Our guest on the program today, Dan Miller. Dan Miller, a local historian, Dr. Dan Miller, fellow member of the Columbia Club. As we look at past celebrations of America's birthday, we looked at 1776 to 1826 to 1876, 1926. And now the last one I remember, the one, because I was only 7 years old at the time, was the 1976 celebration.
8: Oh, gosh.
9: I want to make you feel old, so there we go, old friend.
8: I was the keynote.
9: Did you read your speech off of parchment? That was the million-dollar question with the quill pen.
8: That's true. Or the cave wall, one of the two. Again, you know, I don't have to make it up. I can just uncover it and then just stand aside and let you take it from there. So here we go. Hostility, tension. Nobody wants to talk to somebody on the other side of the aisle because they're evil, and on and on. It's exactly 1976 as much as it is 2026. So now you're going to know some of these things. So you're only, several months outside of the only president to ever resign from the White House, Richard Nixon, and Watergate. You're only a year outside of the formal surrender and humiliating withdrawal of American forces from Saigon, South Vietnam. You're in the middle of a year where there's a kind of a pandemic fiasco scare for the swine flu. You're in the middle of a year where the American president is mocked and ridiculed for being clumsy and stupid. You're in the middle of a year where inflation is off the chart, gas prices off the chart, and American lack of confidence off the chart high. So, and you're in the middle of a year where domestic terrorism is a daily problem, so much so that many state law enforcement agencies around the U.S. as we head into July 4th, 1976, have issued internal warnings for watching out for domestic terrorist incidents. So it's just awful. And by the way, on a national level, on a federal level, in terms of planning, it was so bad that Nixon had decided to just basically disband the whole effort to try to plan. The planning effort had started in 1966 during the Lyndon Johnson administration. Johnson was motivated to make everybody appreciate the virtues of big government. Well, as you can imagine, by the time you get to 1969, 1970, that's a street fight in those meetings. And so by the time you're around 1973, Nixon just says, well, the heck with this. Let's just disband it, or we're essentially going to disband the national effort. So what they do, again, out of just kind of giving up, is they say, well, we're going to let individual communities do what they want to do. We'll have a pot of money. And if they want to designate themselves as a bicentennial community, that's an actual phrase, bicentennial community, we'll help fund whatever local efforts they want to come up with, and we'll call it done. Turns out that was a genius move, because beneath all of that layer of and crust of problems that I laid out for you from 1975, 1976, beneath that, there was this untapped reservoir of public spirit and public patriotism and public pride in kind of the American way and the American identity. And when they started funding these local events, people came out of the woodwork to do a thousand different things. You probably remember George H.W. Bush and his 1,000 points of light speech during his presidency. Well, there were 1,000 points of light in the bicentennial celebrations that year that ranged from the tall ships in New York Harbor to Johnny Cash being the grand marshal of the festivities in Washington, D.C., to a wagon train that went across the United States in honor of the pioneers, and 1,000 other things. So it ended up being a marvelous, marvelous event that day that everybody surprised themselves as to how good it went and how good people felt. And, you know, I always like using the present not to judge the past, but to help you taste the past. So let's take the World Cup. I'm the first guy to say I'm not a big soccer guy, but, you know, you can't avoid it to some extent in terms of the coverage. And one thing I think everybody would agree with that people have just been shocked by was how positive visitors have been from around the world to various American cities, you know, from free refills and drinks to well-stocked supermarkets and all and air conditioning and all the rest, and friendliness. So that surprising spirit was exactly what was alive in 1976 on July 4th. There was a surprising patriotic spirit that people encountered in each other that was a really fresh discovery. So that's funny. Go ahead.
9: It's funny you bring that up because I'm a big comic book dork, much in the spirit of my lovely wife. And I remember back in 1976, Marvel Comics, who owns Captain America, did a whole bunch of big, giant specialty issues and the whole nine yards. Captain America goes back in time to the Revolutionary War and kind of goes through America's challenges and sort of its triumphs. But I thought it was interesting because, heck, when the superhero people, when the comic book company can get involved in the celebration of bicentennial, you know that's marketing if I ever saw some.
8: That's exactly right, and that's a wonderful anecdote. And a couple other things just to throw onto the pile here from that experience. Remember, again, we talked about planned and unplanned, right? Well, one of the unplanned moments, this is ahead of July 4th. This is actually, I think, in April of 1976. So that corresponds with, you know, Paul Revere's anniversary and all that. There's a baseball game out in Dodger Stadium, I believe, between the Cubs and the Dodgers. And before the game starts, a couple of guys jump the fence and come sprint out onto the outfield. And they're dragging a gas can and an American flag. And what they're going to do is douse the flag in gasoline and set it on fire in front of everybody. And out of nowhere, Chicago Cubs outfielder Rick Monday sprints across the grass and scoops up the flag before it can be ignited. And 70,000 people erupt in applause. And that was your tip off. That was your unplanned tip off that there's this reservoir of untapped public spirit that was going to emerge a couple of months later with the July 4th celebration. Now, one thing, and you know, forgive me, and I'll ask the audience here to forgive me ahead of time too. I'm going to remind you that in 1976, the NCAA men's basketball championship was so a month ahead of Rick Mundy. And as it happened, Indiana University is undefeated, and they end up winning the title. I think they're, 32-0 or 33-0 that year with Bob Knight. Well, the Final Four is held in Philadelphia. And so the Final Four of the NCAA that year is just steeped in bicentennial imagery. I found it really interesting, and again, to be perfectly blunt, a little disheartening and discouraging, that when Indianapolis held the Final Four this past March in 2026, the year of the 250, there wasn't a peep about the celebration to come. There wasn't a peep about the significance of the year in which this was being held. Now, I didn't watch every single minute of it, so maybe I missed the big reference, but I did watch a lot of it, and I didn't see anything. So I thought that was a very unfortunate oversight and lack of imagination in how that might have gone.
9: Historian Dr. Dan Miller with us for a few more minutes on the program today. Dan, not that you can see the future, but what do you see in 2076?
8: Oh, God. Well, they'll be
9: screaming. Do I get my flying car, my transporter? That's all I want, at light speed.
8: I hope you do. They've been promising that for several years, haven't they? In the cartoons, at least. They'll probably be scraping me off the asphalt somewhere in 2076, so I don't know. But, gosh. Well, for one thing, there will be significance in what is unplanned. That's it. So there'll be something major that is unplanned that will capture the spirit, for better or worse, of that era. The second thing I'll say is that, like we've seen in our four examples, the celebration will, in fact, reflect what's going on. So that will be an indicator and a barometer of whatever it is that's on people's hearts and minds and souls that is true in 2076. You'll see that reflected in the celebrations of 2076. I'll also say that there's the possibility of good tidings, because we've seen that happen. Even though there's been some pretty dark times in our four examples, we've had good things happen in those celebrations. Doesn't mean they've gone perfectly by any means, but there have been good things happen despite some very real reasons for discouragement in those particular years. It'll probably be true in 2076 as well.
9: As I jokingly say, old friend, the more things change, the more they stay exactly the same. It's like my dad always said, son, you wonder what somebody is going to do tomorrow. Look at what they did yesterday.
8: That's right. That's right. There's a guy, famous writer, R.G. Collingwood, who made it, and I'm going to paraphrase it and butcher it all in the same time, wonderful quote where he said, the only indication as to what people can do is what people have done. So I that's another way of saying what you just said. I couldn't agree more.
9: Dan, as we get ready to wrap up our conversation, when you look at the past 250 years of the great American experiment, and like I tell people, despite our issues, still the great. I don't see anybody getting on boats to leave here.
8: Nope. that's exactly right.
9: What would you say is, when you look at our history from a historical perspective, from a political perspective, a national perspective, what would you say is one of our greatest traits, one of our greatest moments?
8: Oh, boy. Greatest traits.
9: And you don't have to say May 1969, because that's the year I was born, so we can skip over all that. So
8: that's the year time went backwards, I'm pretty sure. greatest traits has to be a deep well, W-E-L-L, a deep well of positive energy If you want to call it can-do, if you want to call it innovation or entrepreneurial, if you want to call it pioneering or whatever, but I'll just put them all together and just say positive energy. That seems to be built in here. And I think that was built in for just about everybody, regardless of their circumstances. And I mean some of the worst circumstances. I include enslaved populations in that too. The idea that I can get out of this, the idea that I can do and be and become something more than I was yesterday. That runs true, I think, just up and down the scale and side to side. So to me, that's a trait that is powerfully American. As far as a moment is concerned, goodness gracious. I would say probably, for me, I've been doing a lot of work on 250 years ago. Over the past 4 years, I've been doing a series on that, 250 years ago. And I would say that one of the most positive moments was when the committee that produced the draft declaration finished its work and said, okay, we're done. Five guys said, we're done. Here's the best we can do. And they handed it over to the larger group of 56 guys for them to reflect on and consider and cut up and argue about and everything else. That's a great moment. When the committee says, we're done, here you go. I wish I could have been on that committee, and I'll bet the relief in their minds was gigantic.
9: All right. Well, our guest on the program today has been our good friend, Dr. Dan Millett, my fellow member of the Columbia Club, talking about America's 250th birthday and also past celebrations in American history as well. Daniel, my friend, always great to talk to you. Thank you very much for being with us today, and happy birthday, America.
8: Thank you very much for having me. I greatly appreciate it.
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11: Welcome. We are so happy to have you here with us on this Independence Day weekend celebration. I hope everybody's enjoying it. I'm Terry Stacy, along with Kylan Talley and Denny Smith, popping in here for just a moment.
12: Guys, I want you to meet a really cool lady, Charlotte Blair. She is Indiana Semi-Quincentennial Commissioner or Commission Co-Chair and DAR Honorary Regent as well. Charlotte, we're glad to have you with us. How are you?
13: I'm doing good this morning.
12: I'm glad you're back.
13: To catch up and to get going with the week ahead, which will be a busy one.
12: I know it will be. You've been busy, though. She grew up on a farm here in Whitley County. And let's start here before we talk about the celebrations. You really did some digging to find your roots, and you were able to learn that they were, that you had patriots in your family that fought during the American Revolution. And of the three in your family lineage, you went to Connecticut, where he was buried. And tell us about that experience, because I know it meant a great deal to you.
13: Well, it did, as I found out. And it's not just the dates and the numbers that you remember. It's the story and kind of feeling where they walked back then. But once I found the location and I found where the family lived, we took a trip out there and visited the cemetery. Where his gravestone was, Nehemiah Heard. And when we got there, there was a fence around the cemetery. And I thought, how are we going to do this? Well, there was an opening that we could get through, so we were able to do that. And we started on one end. It was a little small old cemetery. And down at the one far end was his marker. And I could read it because I could read his last name, and I knew the date that he had died. And then, 1796. So I knew that was him. And, so then, after I got home, I noticed that there wasn't a flag. It was not shortly after Memorial Day, and there were other flags. So I contacted the American Legion post there, and, they were not aware he was a patriot. And they assured me, they went out and took a picture, put a flag on his gravesite, and that there will always be one there.
14: Charlotte,
13: so it was just a wonderful trip.
12: Yeah.
14: What did he do for a living? What was his occupation?
13: The patriot himself was a farmer.
14: A farmer.
12: And the other two patriots in your family lineage, also farmers?
13: Yes, pretty much. The other one got a grant and bought land up in Upper New York near Cayuga Lake over by the Finger Lakes. And that's where he lived for most of his life. And then his daughter is one who came here in Indiana to Whitley County. She and her husband, and they came here, and my family's been here in this county since then. And my third one was in Pennsylvania.
12: I love finding out about your roots. It's your roots. And so many this year are doing the same thing. They're searching. They're digging for their family roots because I think of this conversation of the American Revolution, our birthday, 250 years. And many are trying to find out, hey, maybe I had patriots in my family too. So there's a lot of digging going on. Kylan or Denny, either one of you? Kylan?
15: You've spent so much time trying to set remembrance for these, like making sure that the flag was planted. Similarly, getting to the celebrations of America 250, lots of ideas around celebrations for it have come about. But how have you set remembrance across the year leading up to now 4th of July for America 250?
13: Well, we've tried to communicate as our state commission with our counties around the state and encourage them to plan events. We've encouraged them very much to look at the historical markers that are in their counties. As the honorary state region, I travel to many of our chapters, DAR chapters, and they're almost in every county. And I found history that I didn't know growing up here over the years. But I want to make sure that history is promoted and that they understand. And many of our communities are honoring patriots who are buried. We have over 1,300 patriots from the Revolutionary War buried in Indiana soil. And I did a project when I was a state regent of daughters. And we have over 900 daughters of patriots buried, almost every county in Indiana, and to honor that history. And most of the times when I would go to a celebration to do these honorings, there would be descendants there. And some would have traveled from out of state just because they found out and could honor their ancestor.
12: Oh my goodness. It's so interesting. I have read from time to time that there are also those that are buried here that are perhaps patriots, but we really don't know much about them, or they've kind of been forgotten. Is that also true? They're kind of unmarked grave sites, if you will.
13: They could be, and many times back in the early days, there weren't gravestones. It was kind of buried back at the corner of the woods or something that later turned into cemetery. But through DAR, in order to be a member of that, or SAR, whatever, you need to prove that you are a descendant of one of those. And that's how we've kind of grown them. And then chapters have taken on, looking as you've read cemeteries, trying to make connections with some of those that are buried in, would be a time period where they would have been in the Revolutionary War.
14: Charlotte, these were really and truly patriots. They made such a commitment, and they knew it was a death sentence from the crown. But they were that sure of themselves. And I often look at some of the, what we call radicals in our own lives. But this sentence seems so much different. They were willing, life, liberty, the pursuit of happiness, and they pledged their sacred honor, their families. And some of them went off and did not come back, and their families were just, they were blasted
13: they never,
14: by the crown. Yeah, they were, it was quite a commitment.
13: And many of them didn't know where they even lost their lives. So they tried to, locate families or let them, they kind of went in groups from neighborhoods often.
14: Wow.
13: And to tell and to whatever, but one of the things that I've asked every county or most counties to do is to plant a Liberty tree. And we are going to be planting one on July the 3rd down at the Indiana War Memorial. But that Liberty tree was what our iPhones, our nightly news was for those communities. That's how they communicated what was happening.
12: With a Liberty tree?
13: It was called the Liberty tree.
12: Wow.
13: The original one was in Boston. And they would tie different colored streamers would mean something, or a note of when they would meet. And that was, and after the first shots, when with Lexington and Concord, and when they pushed the British back to Boston, the British chopped that Liberty tree down. But they ended up calling it the Liberty Stump, and they put a pole up and they continued to do it. But there were those trees all over.
12: Wow.
13: And that's one thing that I'd ask to counties to do, and many have done it. And that is a remembrance and a connection back to those days and how they communicated.
12: This is Charlotte Blair, Indiana Semi-Quincentennial, I love that word,
13: you got it.
12: Commission Co-Chair and DAR Honorary Regent. Kylan, your next question.
15: Love the retelling and the history that comes up with celebrations like this. And you mentioned that you've learned history that you'd never known about before. What were some of those things that you came across over your celebrations that you could share
13: with
15: us?
13: I'm trying to think. It was the fact that there was, you know, the battle at, there are four recognized battles of the Revolutionary War, or skirmishes, whatever, in what is now Indiana. And the main one was Fort Sackville down at Vincennes when George Rogers Clark came across and defeated the British, pushed them back. And that was the victory that really kind of opened up the West. And then there's three other areas, the Loch Ness loss over by Cincinnati, La Petite's defeat, which is up by the Lake Michigan, and then right here in my own Whitley County, the Dave LaBombe defeat. And we always try to take the positive, but we may be defeats, but we kept the British busy out here, that they had to keep them out here, and it helped the ones on the back on the East Coast in the colony.
12: Yeah. Oh my gosh, what a great story, and yes, history that you're teaching us about how our own state is tied into the Revolutionary War.
14: I am related to George Rogers Clark. George Rogers Clark is in my family tree. I don't know where it is.
13: Oh,
14: but I remember the stories of him crossing the Kankakee. It was frozen water, and yet he protected it. And that's in our family discussions. We
12: I
14: talk
12: love
14: about
12: it.
14: That. I love that part.
13: That is wonderful, yes. And, you know, it really opened up and what he did to get across the, you know, Illinois and into what is now Indiana. It wasn't Illinois and Indiana then, but it was the West. Yeah. It was the West of our country.
12: It's 11:25, and Kylan, you have another question?
15: Let's talk about the celebrations that you were a part of this weekend in D.C. for the start
12: That's
15: of
12: right.
15: the American
12: She just
15: Tuesday.
12: Got home. Long trip home, by the way.
13: Well, a long trip home, yes. I was there. Continental Congress was this past week as well. That's the National DAR Conference, and was there, and we had done many things that DAR has been doing to celebrate America 250. And of course, they were doing some of the things at the same time over on the mall and setting up for the Great State Fair. And they were still setting up different states, bringing things in to promote their state and to promote the ideas and to celebrate America. And there were things all over, sites all over.
12: Did you bring back a souvenir?
13: No, I did not bring any suit. Well, I brought up a couple things, but I had to purchase them. And just my pictures
12: your
13: and
12: pictures.
13: My memories.
12: Sure. America's 250 celebration. I've never seen so much merchandise and souvenirs.
13: Yes, there's a flag everywhere, a different one or whatever you can get. But it's good in terms of things that we'll keep in maybe in those boxes that you put under your bed.
12: That's
13: or whatever.
12: Right. That's right.
13: Remember that you were there, and that's what I have tried to, you know, to promote with all of our counties, that be sure and involve young people, because they will be here in 2076 when we celebrate 300 years.
14: Won't that be
13: and
14: great?
13: Many of our counties are doing time capsules, and in fact, many of them, including my own right here, they are going to be opening the one they did in 1976.
12: Oh, that's fun.
13: 50 years ago. And then they're going to be sealing the new one, which will be opened in 50 years from now. So it's all a part of memory and trying to bring back some of those things and to honor the rich history that we have as a country.
12: When was the most you've ever felt patriotic? What a moment in time that you felt so much patriotism and so much love for your country. Do you remember when that moment was, or is it every day of the year?
13: There are so many things about it. And I want to say that it was my trip out to the East Connecticut and visiting. And I did visit a store. He wasn't a patriot. He was one of my first ancestor that came over from England. And he has a burial site and a stone. And he died in 1678. And I know that family before that has updated, you know, they didn't do that stone back then. But it was just hard for me to leave that and to leave that history that connected to me.
12: This is Charlotte Blair, Indiana Semi-Quincentennial Commission co-chair and DAR honorary regent, and just back
13: honorary
12: from,
13: state regent.
12: Honorary state regent. I apologize. I should make that more clear. Okay. But we're so grateful for you. God bless America and God bless you, Charlotte. Thanks for giving us your time today.
13: Oh, well, it's my pleasure, and I hope everybody enjoys and reaches out to honor the great history we have and to promote and look forward to the next 250 years.
12: Thank you, Charlotte.
14: Amen.
12: I just love her. I'm Terry Stacy, along with Kylan Talley. This is First Day Indiana. Crispus Attucks, that is a name you may know. Crispus Attucks, often referred to as the first casualty of the American Revolution. And I spoke with Kate Egner. She's senior manager of digital content with the American Battlefield Trust in Virginia. And I asked her to tell us about what history says about Crispus Attucks.
16: Crispus Attucks is really known as the first martyr of the American Revolution, but he actually doesn't live to see the bulk of what we think of as the American Revolution from 1775 with the first shots at Lexington and Concord to 1781 when Cornwallis surrenders to Washington at Yorktown to the Treaty of Paris in 1783. Crispus Attucks actually dies on March 5th, 1770, well before any of that will take place. And that's why he's sometimes known, popularly known, as the first martyr of the American Revolution, because he dies at the Boston Massacre, again, all the way back on March 5th, 1770.
12: What was Crispus Attucks doing in Boston on the night of the Boston Massacre?
16: Well, this is something that historians are really piecing together with a lot of primary and secondary source documentation, both from the 18th century and even how Crispus Attucks was remembered well into the 19th century. So what historians debate about Crispus Attucks was really the nature of his legal status in 1770. Was he enslaved? Was he free? How much of his life did he spend enslaved? We know that it looks like from the documentation that Crispus Attucks was a person of mixed race. He probably likely had African and indigenous ancestry. But it looks like that when he was in Boston, he may have been there because he was a sailor or a whaler. And that might have been why he was in Boston and hanging around the Boston docks in March of 1770. And, you know, depending on what sources you read and the date from which those sources come, some people say that Crispus Attucks was one of the foremost instigators, colonial instigators, against the British soldiers that amassed on the night of March 5th. And others say that he was purely a victim.
12: Do you think that his role has been forgotten over time?
16: I think that Crispus Attucks, as someone who is of mixed ancestry, I think it's important for us to remember Crispus Attucks in the history of the American Revolution, because oftentimes stories of indigenous or African-American participants during the war do get overlooked. I think that in that way, it's important for us to remember that Crispus Attucks, you know, was there just as much as, you know, there are indigenous people involved in the war. There are Africans and African-Americans involved in the war, free and enslaved. It's important that we see his story. Has he been remembered? A lot of his contemporaries remember him. There's a man involved in pretty much every event of the American Revolution in Boston. His name is George Robert Twelves Hughes. It's a great name, right? He lives long into the 19th century, and he has two different biographers that want to come and talk to him and tell his story of the American Revolution and really see the key events of the war through his eyes. And he remembers Crispus Attucks. So this other gentleman named George Hughes remembers being on King Street that night in Boston, March 5th, 1770. And he is right there next to Crispus Attucks and is reportedly the man who catches him as those two balls are fired into Crispus's chest. Okay. It's apparently George that that catches him and really tells Crispus's story as much as he's telling his own in terms of how he's remembering the night of the Boston Massacre on March 5th. Through the 19th century, there's a lull in remembering stories of African Americans and their participation in the American Revolution. It's not until about the mid-19th century, about 1855 or so, that the first history of African Americans in the American Revolution specifically is written. And it's written by a guy named William C. Nell, who was an African American abolitionist in Boston. And he's writing in Boston this state-by-state chapter of African Americans in the Revolution. It's called Colored Patriots of the American Revolution. William C. Nell is really at the forefront of trying to get people to remember Crispus Attucks as the first martyr of the Revolution. And when he writes his book, the first book written on this subject, you know, again, it's, you know, 50 years, 75 years after the American Revolution, Crispus Attucks is the very first story that he tells.
12: And I think it's so important to tell these stories of all involved, including women and their role.
16: Yes, there's another book that comes out of the 1850s by a woman named Elizabeth Ellet. When I talk to people about the early historiography of the American Revolution, I often talk about William C. Nell and Elizabeth Ellet together. William C. Nell writes the Colored Patriots of the Revolution. Elizabeth Ellet writes Women of the American Revolution. And they both are writing in about the 1850s to try to reinsert stories of ordinary people during the war, but also people that are not George Washington, you know, not Charles Cornwallis, really talking about the more ordinary everyday people who lived in the extraordinary time of the American Revolution. And oftentimes those people look a lot like you and me and have lives a lot like you and me. Yeah, women were everywhere during the American Revolution. African Americans, both free and enslaved, have difficult choices to make during the American Revolution. At the time of the Revolution, slavery was legally practiced in all 13 rebelling colonies of the Revolution. Going back to Crispus Attucks, some historians, you know, was his name an alias? Did he have another alias? There are some newspaper runaway advertisements that lead many people to believe that he had escaped from the institution of slavery. So it's very complicated. The coming of the Revolution, of course, and then the years after are moments of pretty significant stress, I think, for enslaved and free African Americans and women as well. They have choices to make. Their lives are upended during the Revolution. There are some wonderful stories about women, of course, who accompany the men in their

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1: Good story. But there is a woman in South Carolina, and she's actually an Irish immigrant living in South Carolina at the time. And the story that Elizabeth Ellett tells is that this woman, whose name is Isabella Barber Ferguson, she was married to a gentleman whose brother decided to be loyal to the British during the war. And he had come to their house to entice Isabella's husband to join the loyalist cause. And the story that Elizabeth Ellett tells is that Isabella Ferguson approached the loyalist brother, and she says, "I am a rebel. Glory is in the name. My brothers are rebels, and the dog Trit is a rebel too." She says, "I would rather see you go with a sheep on your back than tricked out in all the fine clothes. Rebel and be free, that is my creed." And so she's saying, "I am a patriot rebel, my dog is a patriot rebel," you know? Yeah. And before I was with the American Battlefield Trust, I was with the Jamestown Yorktown Foundation in Williamsburg, Virginia. And I was involved in building the new American Revolution Museum at Yorktown. And we told that story of Isabella Barber Ferguson, and we had the dog Trip. She's in our introductory film at the Yorktown Museum. So if you ever find your way there, you can go meet the dog Trip. Another great story is a woman named Faith Trumbull Huntington. Pretty much every male member of her family is involved in the American Revolution early on, ardent patriots. Her husband is in Boston. He sends for her. But the story goes that she is on her way to go meet up with her husband. And she stumbles upon the carnage of the Battle of Bunker Hill. And what she sees, she can never forget. Again, the story goes, she just plunges into this deep, deep melancholy. She just gets so depressed and so anxious at what's going on around her. The Battle of Bunker Hill is in, what, June? By November, she's hanged herself. Suffice it to say that there are so many casualties of the American Revolution that often don't get counted. There are impacts of the American Revolution on people emotionally, psychologically, and of course, you know, physically. We don't necessarily think of the American Revolution as something that has high casualty counts the way that we might think of, say, the Civil War, but it really does impact. It impacts whole families, whole communities. There are so many stories of, you know, of families, you know, politically separated from each other. I'm sure you've heard of Henry Knox. He's George Washington's artillery guy. Henry Knox looms really large in the story of the American Revolution. And that's actually funny because he's known for being such a large guy. I didn't do that intentionally. You know, he's a really early, you know, follower of Washington and says, "Hey, I think I can be your artillery guy." He is married to a woman named Lucy Flucker Knox. And the Flucker family remained loyalist. When she gets married to Henry, she never sees her family again.
2: And I'm curious about divisions in families. You know, politics today still divides families and friends.
1: Divisions in families up and down the East Coast, you know, most impactful divisions of the American Revolution, of course, come when we talk about how indigenous nations are choosing what to do during the American Revolution. And there's the Haudenosaunee Confederacy up in, you know, New York, this is a centuries long confederation of allied nations, separate nations, but allied, for centuries. The American Revolution tears that apart, where some of those nations decide to ally with the Patriots for various reasons, and other nations decide to ally with the British. And you do have, you know, members of those nations fighting against each other, where the American Revolution just, you know, comes in and, you know, at least for that moment, severs that centuries-long alliance. Of course, you know, the American Revolution, you know, separates, you know, enslaved families as well as, you know, different circumstances.

0: circumstances arise for enslaved people to make difficult choices, you know, about their own life and liberty. There are, you know, very early on in the American Revolution, you have down here in Virginia, where I am, you have a colonial governor, Lord Dunmore, who issued the proclamation that any enslaved by a rebelling patriot would be free if he could take up arms and join Lord Dunmore's, what he calls the Ethiopian Regiment, which is a regiment he's trying to raise in support of the British against the rebelling patriots in Virginia. Many years will pass where the American side will offer opportunities for freedom for people who are enslaved that join in support of the patriot cause. By the end of the American Revolution, there are thousands of formerly enslaved African Americans who are waiting on the docks in New York. 1783, the Treaty of Paris was just signed, and nobody knows exactly what's going to happen to the African Americans who, you know, effectively, like, self-emancipated to go join the British in search of freedom. What ends up happening is that a lot of those enslaved people or formerly enslaved people end up leaving the new United States with the British in November of 1783, and they start new lives in places like Nova Scotia and then later Sierra Leone. So, you know, those stories of freedom, you know, continue even after the American Revolution.
1: Okay, before we let you go, tell us about the American Battlefield Trust.
0: So the American Battlefield Trust is dedicated to preserving the hallowed ground and the landscapes of America's, you know, founding wars, the American Revolution, of course, the War of 1812, and the American Civil War. So we want to preserve those landscapes, to use them as educational classrooms, to inspire generations of Americans to learn more about our American history and, you know, the people who fought to keep us free today. So if you visit us at battlefield.org, you'll find a treasure trove of resources about the American Revolution, the War of 1812, and the American Civil War. And you can learn more about our preservation efforts to ensure that the hallowed ground upon which these wars were fought really remain hallowed ground against threats of development and encroachment, so that we can all learn from these hallowed grounds and the stories that they can tell us today.
2: And thank you, Kate Egner. That's from an earlier conversation with Kate that I was lucky to have. She's Senior Manager, Digital Content with the American Battlefield Trust, battlefields.org, if you'd like to know more information. Well, before we get out of here, I was looking for something fun to do today. You know, there's still a lot happening today on this Independence Day weekend. It is the last day for the Marion County Fair. We are at the height of county fair season, aren't we? Gibson County, St. Joseph, they're still underway through the 11th, those county fairs. Liberty, Indiana's 4th of July celebration continues today, as well as Salamone Summer Festival. And then in Shoals, Indiana, they have their Catfish Festival, and I'm told it's the best around. So get out there, enjoy our state. Leave your pets at home, though, out of the heat. Thank you very much. Have a great week ahead. And again, thank you all so much for listening to us here. We'll talk to you next week on First Day Indiana.

0: 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Indiana, from the Price Point Comfort Mitsubishi Electric Studios, this is 93 WIPC HD1, Indianapolis.
1: 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The views expressed in the following program do not necessarily reflect the views of the staff and management of WIBC or Urban One.

0: Ladies and gentlemen, Ed Bousman, Lynchburg, Ohio, and the God is Just a Prayer Away radio broadcast. It is written, all the churches of Christ salute you. It is written, but the high priest rose up, and all they that were with him, which is the sect of the Sadducees. And they were filled with jealousy, and laid hands on the apostles, and put them in public ward. It is written, but an angel of the Lord by night opened the prison doors, and brought them out, and said, go ye, and stand, and speak in the temple to the people all the words of this life. It is written, but Peter and the apostles answered and said, we must obey God rather than man. It is written, they therefore departed from the presence of the council, rejoicing that they were counted worthy to suffer dishonor for the name.
1: Oh God.
0: But a certain man named Ananias, with Sapphira his wife, sold a possession, and kept back part of the price, his wife also being privy to it, and brought a certain part, and laid it at the apostles' feet. But Peter said, Ananias, why hath Satan filled thy heart to lie to the Holy Spirit, and to keep back part of the price of the land? While it remained, it did not remain thine own. And after it was sold, was it not in thy power? How is it that thou hast conceived this thing in thy heart? Thou hast not lied unto men, but unto God. And Ananias, hearing these words, fell down, and gave up the ghost. And great fear came upon all that heard it. Go ye and stand in the temple, and speak to the people all the words of this life. Sing them over again to me, wonderful words of life. Let me more of their beauty see, wonderful words of life. Christ the Blessed One gives to all, wonderful words of life. Sinner, list to the loving call, wonderful words of life. Sweetly echoes the gospel call, wonderful words of life. Offers pardon and peace to all, wonderful words of life. Beautiful words, wonderful words, wonderful words of life. Beautiful words, wonderful words, wonderful words of life.
1: Our God is just a
0: gentlemen, listen to this gospel message entitled Words of Life. And now, ladies and gentlemen, in this fifth chapter of the book of Acts, the apostles had been put in jail for the crime of preaching Jesus and the resurrection. An angel of the Lord had brought them out and told them, go ye and stand and speak in the temple to the people all the words of this life. That is the best program for the church today. Standing and speaking to the people all the words of this life. The word stand is one of the great words of life. With that program, the church was on a roll. Like a steamroller, everything went before it. 3,000 added to the infant church. Then the number came to be about 5,000. They made a stand. And then something happened. But a certain man named Ananias, with Sapphira his wife, sold a possession and kept back part of the price, his wife also being privy to it, and brought a certain part and laid it at the apostles' feet. But is the word of the devil he uses to counteract the stand of the apostles. Since Jesus referred to the sinners on his left hand as the goats on the judgment day, the devil must be the big billy goat. And there's nothing the big billy goat likes to do any more than but the Lord's church. Ananias and Sapphira dropped dead because of their hypocrisy, and great fear came upon the whole church and all that heard these things. And the big billy goat is still at it, butting the church. Go ye and stand and preach. Some churches can say, the members of our church really like to hear the word of God preached. But very few ever read the word they love to hear. The big billy goat loves to butt the billfold of the church. Our church really is concerned about supporting missionary work all over the world. Our people are rich. Just look at the cars they drive, the homes they live in, the big screen television and the telephones. Here comes the big billy goat. But our average giving per capita is the same as the national average of all the churches, namely 2%. Our church is filled with members who really depend on prayer. Watch out, here comes the big billy goat. But very few pray more than 1 minute. Prayer they pray at bedtime is fire insurance, in case something happens during the night. Our church has 1,000 members. Here comes the big billy goat. But we are lucky to have a third present for any service. Our church observes the Lord's Supper every Sunday, as was the practice in Acts 20:7, and upon the first day of the week when we were gathered together to break bread. Here he comes again, the big billy goat. But don't you think such a practice becomes too commonplace? With teaching like that, would it not be more effective if you observe the Lord's Supper just once a month? According to that, preaching, singing, and taking the offering every Sunday is too commonplace. Go ye and stand and speak to the people in the temple all the words of this life. The next great word is fear. Ananias and Sapphira dropped dead for lying about what they gave, and great fear came upon the whole church and all that heard these things. There are many cases of the mercy of God and His forgiveness and compassion on page after page of the Word of God. But here is a case for the Christian to have good reason to fear God as well as trust Him. Solomon's words in Ecclesiastes 12 gives us fair warning. Fear God and keep His commandments. Then again in Hebrews 10:33, it is a fearful thing to fall into the hands of the living God. After you become a Christian, it is wise to proceed on your way to heaven with fear and trembling. It ought to make a Christian tremble as he slips a porno tape in his VCR. His hand ought to shake a little when he lights up a cigar. While they were filled with fear, it was not fear of people. It was fear of the Lord that bothered the early church. Today, Christians are man-fearing and not God-fearing. Members are afraid that their friends will be insulted by hearing doctrines different from their own. The Lord Jesus has spoken to that point when He said, "Be not afraid of them that kill the body, but are not able to kill the soul, but fear Him who is able to destroy both body and soul in hell." There is a statement in Acts 9:31 that puts fear of God and trust in God in perspective. It says, "So the church throughout Judea and Galilee and Samaria had peace, walking in the fear of the Lord and in the comfort of the Holy Spirit was multiplied." Fear of the Lord is truly one of the words of life. Go ye and stand and speak in the temple to the people all the words of this life. The next word is shadow. Multitudes were added to the church, both men and women, insomuch that they even carried their sick into the streets and laid them on beds and couches, that as Peter came by, that at the least his shadow might overshadow some one of them. The shadow of Simon Peter ought to fall across the pulpit as the gospel is proclaimed, and we retell the message he preached when he told of the miracles, wonders, and signs which Jesus did, and how he was delivered up by lawless men to be crucified and then slain, whom God raised up, and how he ascended to heaven to sit at the right hand of God and declared to be both Lord and Christ. But the shadow of Peter reminds us of another shadow. David said, "Yea, though I walk through the valley of the shadow of death, I will fear no evil, for thou art with me." The reason he will be with us is because of the prophecy regarding the reason Jesus came into the world in the first place in Luke chapter 1, verse 79, "Whereby the day spring from on high shall visit us, to shine upon them that sit in the darkness and the shadow of death." The shadow of death is all around us. You cannot drive down the highway very far without passing by a cemetery, and the shadow of death falls upon us as we pass by. However, we are reminded in James 1, because of the perfect gift of God's Son, there is no variation or shadow that is cast by turning. Victory without a shadow is one of the words of life. "Go ye and stand and speak in the temple to the people," all the words of this life. The next word is go. "Go ye and stand in the temple." He told them to go to the most high-profile place of all. Go and stand in the temple. It seems to us that it might take a lot of guts to go into the temple of all places where they were arrested. But that's where they were told to go and stand. Many of our preachers today don't stand for anything. One woman told me of her preacher. She said he came to visit them. These folk had several questions to ask. If they said, "What do you think about speaking in tongues?" the preacher said, "Oh, that's all right." If they questioned him about different forms of baptism, he said, "Oh, that's all right." If they asked him about the Lord's Supper three or four times a year instead of once a week, the preacher said, "Oh, that's all right." I suppose if they'd asked him about hell, he would have said, "Oh, that's all right." "What do you think of the devil?" "Oh, he's all right." They could not get a straight answer from him about anything. They said when they heard him preach, he preached a job-holding sermon. You've heard it before. Those who stand for nothing will fall for anything. The apostles stood in the place of danger, and they stood in the place of privilege. A person who preaches the gospel is performing a work that has been denied, even to angels. The story of Ananias and Sapphira teaches us today that God means business in dealing with the purity of his church. "Go ye and stand and speak in the temple to the people," all the words of this life. The next word is heart. "Why hast Satan filled thy heart to lie to the Holy Spirit?" The devil filled their hearts. Ladies and gentlemen, did the devil ever fill your heart with anything? In Matthew 12, Jesus said, "Out of the abundance of the heart, the mouth speaketh." So if profanity comes out of the mouth, that is what is in the heart. If a person tells a dirty joke and you laugh at it, that is in your heart. "By thy words thou shalt be justified, and by thy words thou shalt be condemned." And that's not all. In Matthew 15, the Lord said, "Out of the heart comes forth. Evil thoughts, murders, adulteries, fornications, thefts, false witness, railings, and these are the things that defile the man. It is evident from most television shows and movies the devil has put a great many evil things in the hearts of most Americans. Actually, where did Judas get the idea to betray Jesus? In John 13, just before Jesus washed the feet of the disciples, John writes, "And during supper, the devil, having already put into the heart of Judas Iscariot, Simon's son, to betray him." It was the devil's idea, and he put it into the heart of Judas. It appears the devil is busier now than he ever was before. However, there is a defense against that program of the devil in filling our hearts. We do have an alternative in Hebrews 8:10. There God says, "I will put my laws into their minds, and on their hearts also will I write them." So let God fill your heart with the Word of God. Let God write His Word on your heart. The only problem is, how can God fill your heart with His Word if you don't read it? You can have it at the home, on the table, the Bible, and unless you read it on a regular basis, it will not fill your heart by osmosis. The problem is, in this busy life, we just don't have time to write on our hearts the Word of God. We don't have time. But the devil will take that time to fill your heart as you look at the television, see the movies, and just look around you. A heart filled with the Word of God is one of the words of life. "Go ye and stand and speak in the temple to the people." All the words of this life. The next word of life is must. When the apostles were charged with ignoring the gag order of the council, it was not only Peter, but all the apostles who said, "We must obey rather than men." Many things that are important for us to do, we do, but there is one thing that we must do. We must be faithful unto death. Jesus said, "You must be born again." Paul tells us that we must appear before the judgment seat of Christ. He did not say it was a good idea. He just said we must appear. Saul was told to go into Damascus, and it would be told him what he must do. And what he was told he must do is also what we must do. Arise and be baptized and wash away thy sins. We must obey God rather than men. Go ye and stand and speak in the temple to the people all the words of this life. The next word is the word blood. After the apostles were apprehended again, they were brought before the council. The high priest charged them with a terrible crime. He said, "We strictly charged you not to teach in this name. And behold, you have filled Jerusalem with your teaching and intend to bring this man's blood on us." The same people who accused the apostles for bringing this blood upon them were the same people who at the crucifixion said in Matthew 26, "His blood be on us and on our children." They asked for it, and when they got it, they didn't like it. Peter and the other apostles had a choice to make. Annas the high priest said, "Don't teach in the name of Jesus." And the angel said, "Speak in the name of Jesus in the temple, all the ways of this life." Would they obey Annas or the angel? Peter gave the only answer that can be made by any preacher of the gospel when he said, "We must obey God rather than men." Actually, his blood is on the hands of anyone who hears the gospel and rejects it. Paul preached in the synagogue at Corinth in Acts 18, and when they blasphemed the message, he shook out his raiment and said, "Your blood be upon your own heads, I'm clean." Again, he reminded the elders of Ephesus in Acts 20, "Listen to this, preachers. I am pure from the blood of all men, for I shrank not from declaring unto you the whole counsel of God." In Revelation 7, John saw the heavenly host of the redeemed from all nations, tongues, and tribes, standing before the throne, arrayed in white robes and palms in their hands, and they were identified as those who had come out of the great tribulation and washed their robes and made them white in the blood of the Lamb. The blood of the Lamb is a great word. Go ye and stand and speak in the temple to the people all the words of this life. And that reminds us of another great word of life, the word remission. Hebrews 9:22 says, "Without the shedding of blood, there is no remission." Just how does remission of sins take place? When Jesus gave the Great Commission according to Luke 24, he said, "Repentance and remission of sins should be preached in his name unto all the nations, beginning from Jerusalem." It was at Jerusalem that the gospel was first preached on the day of Pentecost. And it was at Jerusalem where Peter, at the conclusion of the first sermon on the death, burial, and resurrection and ascension of Jesus, said, "Repent ye and be baptized, every one of you, in the name of Jesus Christ, for the remission of sins, and ye shall receive the gift of the Holy Spirit." Since Jesus said the preaching of the gospel must begin at Jerusalem, and since Peter's first sermon was at Jerusalem, it must be God's answer as to how the remission of sins comes: by the shedding of blood. Truly, the words "remission of sins" is one of the great words of life. Go ye and stand and speak in the temple to the people all the words of this life. The next word is rejoice. The conclusion of the chapter informs us that they were beaten and charged not to speak in the name of Jesus. And they departed from the presence of the council, rejoicing that they were counted worthy to suffer dishonor for the name. They rejoiced over their beating. Perhaps John looked at James and said, "James, how come you got 3 big knots on your head and I only have 2? I'm just as worthy as you are. How come you got to be so lucky?" Maybe Peter said to Andrew, "Andrew, how come you are bleeding more from your beating than I? I'm as worthy as you." They went out to have a celebration over the beating party. Are you listening? Sounds like a pretty miserable lifestyle until we remember what the Lord told the apostles in Luke 10. "Rejoice that your names are written in heaven." Many consider it a great honor to have their name in the Hall of Fame or on the list of who's who in America. But the Hall of Fame and who's who is nothing compared to having your name in the Lamb's Book of Life. When you consider Revelation 20:15, where it is written, "And if any was not found written in the Book of Life, he was cast into the lake of fire." No wonder Paul said in Philippians 3, "Rejoice always, and again I say rejoice." And in 1 Thessalonians 5, "Rejoice always." Rejoice is a great word to dwell on when you think of the charge of the angel to the apostles. "Go ye and stand and speak in the temple to the people all the words of this life." And now the last word is ceased. They not only rejoiced that they suffered dishonor for the name, but in defiance of the council, they ceased not to teach and to preach Jesus as the Christ. That statement is a defiant conclusion and benediction to the message on the wonderful words of life in Acts 5. They ceased not to preach in spite of beatings and threats of more beatings. It is a sad commentary that in many churches that wear the name of Christ today, they have ceased to preach the message of the apostles. Go ye and stand and speak in the temple to the people all the words of this life. Ladies and gentlemen, you've been listening to another God is Just a Prayer Away radio broadcast brought to you each week at the same time by Churches of Christ and Christian churches who are concerned about your soul salvation. 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Praise the Lord, pass the ammunition, tell somebody, somehow and in some way, that God is just a prayer away.

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1: 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I'm your host, Abdul-Hakim Shabazz, the editor and publisher of IndianaPolitics.org. Well, this week, America marks its 250th birthday, so we decided to look at the nation's history from an economic perspective. We're joined by Michael Hicks, professor of economics at Ball State University, who traced 250 years of American tax policy, from the property tax and tariffs of a founding era nation living on about $2 a day, to today's mix of income, payroll, property, and consumption taxes. Here's our conversation with Michael Hicks. Well, with the 4th of July right around the corner, we figured we'd take a look at the 4th of July from an economics perspective, not so much how much are people paying for fireworks and meat and cookouts and the whole nine yards and inflationary costs, but just sort of our tax and economic policy over the past 250 years. How we used to fund the government, how the income tax didn't come into effect till 1916, the whole nine yards. And join us to talk about all that fun stuff even more when my favorite economist, Michael Hicks of Ball State University. So, Michael, my friend, thank you for being with us. And by the way, happy early 4th of July, my friend.
3: Thanks. It's good to be with you on this 250th anniversary of the United States.
1: So, 250 years, did we get it right?
3: We're a work in progress, as the founders anticipated.
1: All right, so let's go ahead and get started. Early on, there was no income tax at the founding of the Republic, so how do we pay for government?
3: So, we'll do the really basics early. If you were an American in the late June, early July, 1776, you were living on about $2 a day in today's terms. If you were an enslaved American, it was probably more like a dollar, dollar and a half a day. And so we were extraordinarily poor by any standard, by today's standards, super impoverished, like the dregs of India, the poorest parts of China or Central African Republic today. And so we didn't have a mechanism for collecting income taxes. Many people worked without benefit of cash or income. They traded services or goods. And so the only tax, we had two taxes overall. The first one really was the funded government was a property tax. Everybody paid some sort of property tax, renters, landowners. It was the only tax prescribed in the Northwest Territories for what's now Indiana, the Midwest. Then we had tariffs. Tariffs also taxed, state or, you know, any sort of imports. We had a very small armed forces. States were obligated to field armed forces, so the cost of government was pretty low. And then, you know, between 1770s and 1865, we played around with the central bank and starting our currency and stopping our currency. And states were required to levy some sorts of taxes, mostly ended up being fees or property taxes that they remitted to the federal government. And that was what we had for the first four score decades of the Republic.
1: Now, let's start with the property taxes, because a lot of people, they hate property taxes. They say if you pay property taxes, you don't own your own home. It's owned by the government. You're paying to basically rent your own home. But I think it's a good reminder that, hey, property taxes is how we used to pay for things altogether.
3: Right. I mean, property taxes are the oldest taxes. They're the first really written language that appeared near what's now modern-day Iraq about 6,000 before the Common Era, B.C., were tax and accounting records. So they've been around a long time. It's easy to tax wealth of some nature because it's visible. Typically, we know some value of land. It's immobile. You can't hide it from folks. And so property taxes have always been a preferred method of taxing folks. It also ends up being more progressive. So you're not taxing people who don't have anything. You're taxing people who do own something. And so it's really useful. It's particularly useful in the very federalist system that most governments had up until fairly recently, second half of the 20th century, here in the United States. Almost all the public services that you received, except maybe a post office, some federal judging, and an occasional, you know, one of the two legions of the U.S. military, two battalions that existed after, you know, 1789, were local services. Almost everything that you needed were provided locally. And so the tax dollars that were connected to the property flowed directly to the local public services. And so the property tax is everywhere and always has been the most favored tax. The sort of angst over it today is mostly a contrived small p politics effort by people who've run out of sort of useful ideas. And that's what you see them doing now. There's been such success at lowering national tax that we're at a catastrophe, national catastrophe. So that anti-tax fervor of property tax is new and largely probably passing. I mean, and you could tell by the quality of the standard bearers, J.D. Prescott and Micah Beckwith. These aren't durable intellectuals of the 21st century. So it'll come and go. And property taxes will be part of the way we fund, particularly local government, for a long time.
1: Now, in addition, and by the way, Michael Hicks, professor at Ball State University, our guest in the program today. Mike, you talked about property taxes being sort of on the menu as we paid for the early parts of government. I'll talk about the tariff portion of that income stream as well.
3: Right. So tariffs, you know, quite interestingly, the founding of the Republic coincided with the publication of Wealth of Nations, which spoke about free trade and explained it in the first formal way. So the language of the Constitution, the Interstate Commerce Clause, were all structured around free trade, but we had no other mechanism for gathering revenue. And so it was very simple to gather it at a port, a very low tariff, again, to provide for a Navy, to provide for the revenue service, which is turned into the Coast Guard, you know, to provide for those two legions of American soldiers that were the U.S. Army from the end of the Revolution to the War of 1812. And they were fairly low rates by today's comparison, but we didn't have a lot of trade. And so there was more trade between states than there was between the U.S. and Europe, for example. And so that was very carefully maintained as a free trade zone. The Interstate Commerce Clause foresaw the likelihood that states would be protectionist and forbade that from occurring. And so in many ways, the United States is the first global-sized free trade zone to exist, and has been a part of an enduring part of our prosperity. You know, our standard of living has risen from about $2 per person per day to about $70,000 per person today in today's terms over the last 250 years, and so that's just a remarkable improvement that is in large measure based on the simple mechanics of free enterprise and government staying out of the way as much as possible in these affairs.
1: I think it's interesting, Rep, the Commerce Clause and the Dormant Commerce Clause, that Congress has the ability to manipulate the channels, instruments, and it substantially affects commerce. And then the sort of the Dormant Commerce Clause, like, hey, states, you can't do any of this stuff yourself. Why was that necessary?
3: For a couple of reasons. The first one was King George III and King George II as well, really forbade colonies from engaging with one another. So there were no banks. You couldn't write a letter of marque between, you know, or a letter of credit between locations. The money had to go back to Great Britain primarily and transacted there. And so and you can see the remnants of that if you go to the city of Savannah, Georgia. They have Factor's Walk, which were the place where the accountants walked behind the port, the wharf area, and did their accounting. And so there was a great stinging resentment against the kings of England for preventing American commerce and banking from developing the colonies. And then the second reason for this interstate commerce, so the founders didn't like preventing trade and they didn't want anybody to be able to do it. And the second thing was there was enormous heterogeneity in the types of things that households produced or businesses produced across the United States. So the Northeast was always, heavy fruit, heavy agricultural products that were for consumables, and also early the mechanics that appear on like the Massachusetts state flag, where the people who ran small manufacturers, they produced, you know, guns and wheel parts and gate latches and things like that. And then as you moved to the South, it was far more commodified because labor was so heavily enslaved. And so you had, very different products. And so it would make sense that when you have a lot of heterogeneity like that, there tends to be a focus on export and desiring to protect some incumbent industries. And so it was very clear to the founders that if we let every county or every state determine who traded with whom, that the whatever was powerful in South Carolina would prevent imports of that to protect their industry, which is exactly what we have today, is why the steel industry is so happy to see tariffs and Whirlpool was so happy to see tariffs, because it made their products in the United States far more valuable because there was nobody competing with them. Really bad for consumers and for economic growth. And so the founders wanted to make sure that the only people who could do that would be Congress.
1: Our guest in the room today is our good friend Michael Hicks, professor of economics, Ball State University. As we sort of look at 250 years of economic policy here in the United States, with the 4th of July right around the corner. Mike, so we, 1780s, 1760s, we have the land tax. When did the income tax first pop up? Was it the 1960s or the Civil War?
3: It was really, we like to give the 1913-1916 period as the formal national income tax, but the Civil War saw states were obligated to provide taxes for military service, and they did it a number of ways. They let you pay a bounty if you could find somebody to enlist in your service, right, so that you could pay $300 to do so. I mean, and that was viewed as a normal state of affairs. I think Abraham Lincoln did it for the state of Illinois. He paid $300 to have somebody enlist for him, just to prove that he was, not above it all. So states were obligated to provide tax dollars during the Civil War. And then after the Civil War, that it stayed at a low level. Tariffs remained reasonably part of funding government. It was apparent after the Spanish-American War that we needed some more modern system. So at the same time we created the Federal Reserve System for banking, we created an income tax that levied a small proportion of household income to the federal government to support the activities that is still very lean United States government, even with its great white fleet and its 25 infantry regiments and 6 cavalry regiments, all that sort of stuff by, 1913 was still a very lean federal government. There was no Social Security. There was limited foreign aid. There was no unemployment insurance. So it was really just providing the same sorts of public services that the federal government did in, 1775, just on a bigger scale.
1: Mike, as the country grew and expanded westward, what was that about, Appalachia, Louisiana Purchase, Northwest Territories, the California, Texas, Mexico? How did our tax policies change over that expansionist period, or did they at all?
3: No, they really did. I think the narrative would be that it always took a long time for the government collection of taxes to catch up with what was happening on the ground. And so,
1: do you like the internet?
3: Yeah, precisely, or AI or any other technology. And so it's odd. My uncle worked in sort of after World War II, worked on the a flood wall in Tell City, Indiana, and he came upon a French coin that had been used along the Ohio, it had washed up. And it was those, you know, just coinage, for example, from Spain and Mexico was used throughout the United States up until the Civil War fairly frequently. In fact, we cut Spanish doubloons into eight pieces. And those were the pieces of eight that pirates talked about. They were used throughout the West. And, you know, the shaven haircut two bits is from two pieces of that Spanish, coin, and the 1/8 denomination of currency in the stock market, which ended just over 25 years ago, was the residual of that 1/8 denomination of Spanish dollars or doubloons. And so, you know, we had a wild west of monetary policy in the West. States really worked very hard to become a citizen, to become a state. If you were Montana or Wyoming or Utah or Arizona, what you really had to do was to have, some sort of formal policing force that could ensure law and order, bring criminals to justice. You had to have, laws that comported with the federal government. For most famously, the Mormons, the Latter-day Saints, ensured that there would be no polygamy to ensure that Utah could become a state. And then you had to have some mechanism for currency exchange. And that was really, you know, stagecoach and train, before 1913 Federal Reserve Act. And so the local public provision of services was pretty weak, and it was so weak or so interesting in some ways that, if you look at, you know, Indiana in up until the 1920s or 1930s, local schools were provided for by property tax. And this would be common up until or after World War II around much of the country. They were provided by property tax. And the school teacher would be housed by family members and somewhere, some community members, and travel around to school from those places by folks transporting her. My wife's aunt was a school teacher in the late 1920s, early 1930s, and she was in Economy, Indiana, and same sort of, you know, right out of the school marm stories of the late 18th, early 19th century, that persisted up into World War II. But after World War II, the school bus meant that there had to be some formal way to pay to get kids to school. It was expected that after World War II, everybody would have access to 12 years of public education, which it certainly was not the case prior to World War II. So we saw just this explosion of tax requirements to provide schools, to improve roads. And then, of course, in the 1950s, Eisenhower, whose post-World War I job was to drive a car, an automated internal combustion engine convoy across the United States, and found he couldn't do it on roads in 1919, just built the interstate highway system, which really poured infrastructure money in that changed the way we had to collect taxes at the local level. And they still remained very reliant on property taxes. They were remained more reliant on sales taxes, which appeared in states throughout the early and mid part of the 20th century. And then income tax, which of course has been with us now for a little over a century and has morphed substantially into several different types of income associated with that and Social Security.
1: Michael Hicks, professor of Ball State University, with us on the program today as we look at America's tax policies over the past 250 years in the wake of the 4th of July. Had birthday America, 250 years. You look at day over 237, by the way. Michael, let me ask you, when the income tax was first incorporated into the Constitution, you've heard the conspiracies as much as I have. It was the 16th Amendment was never ratified. Income taxes are illegal. Could you throw some common sense in that fire, please, my friend?
3: Right. I mean, you know, you're trying to explain common sense to people who are part of this conspiracy theory world or, you know, really struggle to understand the same sort of scientific method we've been teaching for 600 years. And so I'm not sure I can help an awful lot. The modern tax view, which exists around the world, first is built on administrative and compliance costs, right? How easy is it for the government to administer a tax? How can we know how much tax you owe? And then how hard is it for you to comply, to write down what it takes for you to pay that tax? And so that really means there tends to be pillars of taxes that emerge first around the ownership of wealth, right? And again, that's why there are big castles in Europe, because there were wealth taxes on peasants, and then those big castles paid taxes to the king or the duke. That's been around 6,000-8,000 years to provide government services. And then sales tax popped up because it was easy to measure transactions, put a penny on in Indiana right before the war, before World War II, put a penny on dollar transactions so we could monitor that. And then income, as income became more easily tracked and easy for governments to report, we started using the income tax. So that gave us that triumvirate of taxes that we know today. And the benefit of having those three taxes, which virtually every state has these three taxes in some form or the other, which is wealth tax, income tax, and consumption tax, is because if you isolate, if you decide you just have one tax, like a sales tax, you end up being, you know, to provide the basic public services of K-12 education and roads and a modest police force and fire department, maybe a few parks, that immediately gets you in the 12 to 15 cents per dollar consumption in order to provide those. And that's just ridiculous, because it causes households to look for consumption elsewhere, drive long distances

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1: References come in, you know, how much do we tax income versus wealth, and what type of exemptions do we offer, which is the modern scourge of taxation, is the incentive or the exemptions that are offered willy-nilly by legislators because they appease some supposedly meritorious group like senior citizens or disabled veterans, of which I find myself in both groups.
2: Michael Hicks with us on the program today, professor of economics at Ball State University, as we look at 250 years of tax policy here in the United States. Mike, let's fast forward to the 1960s when you were in Vietnam and I was just a glimmer in my mom and dad's eye at the time. we went through Vietnam, went through the Nixon years, Ford's inflation, Jimmy Carter's inflation, stagflation, Ronald Reagan's tax cuts, Bill Clinton's actually tax increase, George W. Bush's tax cuts. How would you describe our tax policy in the modern era? 1968, I should go 1960 going forward.
1: Right, that's a great question. So as we exited World War II, we were the world's sole superpower. We didn't have a lot of rich people. There were the gap between sort of somebody who owned a local or regional bank and the bank teller's income was far lower than it is now. We taxed very high rates in the 1950s and 1960s. That ended with Reagan and several steps in the 1970s, but really with Ronald Reagan. And there were two big things that happened in the 60s that really made a difference. The first one was just this expansion of Social Security and the creation of the Great Society, Medicare and Medicaid. And so, you know, we had in Social Security's created in 1937, and it was never a pay ahead. You know, I'm putting my money in a lockbox. That was always just noxious torus excretum, to use the lexicon of economics. It was always nonsense. It was always money to keep poor people out of poverty. And the retirement rate age at age 65 was chosen because at age 65, half of all people who were born 65 years earlier were now dead and had a very short life expectancy. And so over the past now, you know, 85, 87 years, the United States has seen the average age lifespan grow by about 12 years. And so people are now, you know, receiving Social Security an additional 12 years. We have added Medicare to that, which is essentially roughly free healthcare, almost free healthcare for everyone over 65, and then dozens of people with some other sorts of conditions. And then we have Medicaid and the ACA, or the Medicaid expansion that some people call Obamacare, which offered Medicaid to about 1 in 6 American households. And so that really is what put the big spending dent in our tax policy. We increased the FICA tax, the payroll tax, to help pay for Social Security, but it was never enough to do that. And with a very big, you know, bubble of us baby boomers, of which I'm right in the very tail end, last couple of years, saw the biggest generation in American history start to retire pretty quickly. And that's what gave us it, what was primarily a spending side deficit. We've been running a deficit in this United States for most of the past 50 years, with the biggest bulk of it over the past 6 or 7 years, really seeing our national debt explode from about 40% of GDP, which caused a lot of folks to get angsty in the 90s and 2000s, to about 100, 105% of GDP today. So a really big debt. The tax policy didn't keep pace with that. We increased taxes under George H.W. Bush. We increased taxes under Bill Clinton. We reduced taxes under George W. Bush. Those were marginal changes to tax policy. The big changes were the Tax Cuts and Jobs Act of 2017, which blew a big budget hole in the U.S. economy, or U.S.

0: budget. And then the one big beautiful bill passed last year, which was the second biggest, really the biggest, together those that were number one and number two spending bills in peacetime to cause deficits. And that's where we are now. We're collecting about 17.5% of our gross domestic product in taxes each year at the federal level. And at the spending level, we're at about 23.5%. At state and local levels, states and local governments are all balancing their budgets. And in many ways, particularly here in Indiana, the dollars in the share of our economy in state and local government is the smallest it's been since before World War II.
1: Well, Mike, we've got a couple minutes left here. What's the big takeaway as we celebrate America's 250th birthday and we look at our tax policy, our economic policy? What's the big takeaway, do you think?
0: The routes of prosperity have always been towards innovation and market-oriented growth. So the places that Americans are really good at is are making things and selling things and thinking of new ways to satisfy consumers, to truck and barter, to use the terms of Adam Smith. And those sorts of aspects of our economy left unfettered provide us enormous wealth. At the same time, we have a federal government and state governments that do a no better than fair to middling job with some of the tasks before them. We ask an awful lot of government. From what we ask local schools to do, besides the three R's, we ask an awful lot, all the way up to, the military to win every battle and every strike on every occasion at low cost. We ask an awful lot of government without providing them the resources to do those things. And I think at the end of the day, what we look at is we've asked government to do so much, particularly at the federal level, which is to insulate older people against all financial irregularities or inconveniences, while not collecting enough taxes, that we really risk, and I'm talking about my fellow baby boomers, people age 60 and older now, 60 to about 85, we risk leaving our children with a burden of caring for us that is going to cost them prosperity and prosperity for our grandchildren. And I don't think we are really wrestling with that as strongly as we should this 250th anniversary of the Republic. But again, the final note I'll leave on this is we generally figure things out after, as Churchill said, we've exhausted all other options.
1: Hey, when in doubt, do the right thing, no matter how inconvenient it is. Our guest on the program today has been our good friend Michael Hicks, professor at Ball State University. Michael, my friend, as always, enjoy our conversation. Thank you very much, and have a good 4th of July, my friend.
0: I will, and you as well, brother.
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4: 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If it's time to talk about your retirement, we do a no-cost, no-obligation look at your retirement. We'll dive into that in just a couple of minutes here. I'm going to get going real quick here on one of Greg's hot topics. And that is, of course, taxes in retirement. And, you know, if you've done well, you've probably had to write some checks to Uncle Sam every April. But then you figure out, hey, in retirement, my income will be down and I'll start getting refunds. I've got an article in front of me, Greg, that says that might not be true. Not so fast, my friend. I know that there are long-term benefits to doing Roth conversions and having tax planning. Are there short-term benefits that we can maybe go from writing a check to getting a refund?
7: So this is going to sound really weird.
4: Okay.
7: Ready?
4: I'm ready.
7: It doesn't matter if you're writing a check. It matters what percentage you're paying. So let's break that down a little bit. But you're focused on if you're getting a refund or you're paying, and that's the wrong way to essentially assess if you're having a successful tax plan. It's actually the opposite. I would make the argument and show you the numbers that if you're getting refunds, you're probably going to lose the tax game at the end of retirement if you have a large IRA. I know that's weird, right? Greg's telling me that I
4: should. Exactly the opposite of what I thought you'd say. Yeah.
7: I'm paying more, Greg? Wait a second. Yes, you're paying more. But here's why. So you can pay of your pot of gold. Let's call your 401k your pot of gold, right? Lucky Charms here. You know, you're sitting on that thing, you're leprechaun, you're saying, this is my 401k. And I know that I'm over 59 and a half, so I can actually access it if I want. But my financial advisor says, no, no, no. Maybe they say this, maybe they don't. But they, in my experience, they probably do. Randy, you don't have to pay taxes if you don't want to until 73. And what are you going to do?
4: I'm not going to pay taxes till 73.
7: Why would you pay taxes if you didn't have to?
4: Mm-hmm.
7: Hey, Randy, you know, you can get your teeth cleaned extra if you want. If you can come in every week instead of every 6 months. How does that sound?
4: No, I'm not doing that. Okay.
7: Dentists are gross. Sorry. You're right. So when we think about this, I just want people to say, if you have $1 million IRA, you have a $2 million IRA, you have a $500,000 IRA, whatever you have, would you want to pay 10% on it? Would you want to pay 20% on it? Or would you want to pay 30% on it?
4: The least, 10%.
7: That's kind of elementary, right? I think my twin five-year-olds, Louie and Lolo, would be like, I want more ice cream, not less. Yes, I want a bigger scoop. Duh. Now, the tricky part is how we get the bigger scoop, because it's counterintuitive. Paying tax will save you more money. What? Can I say it one more time? Paying tax will save you more money, which means you're not going to get a return or refund, I should say, at least for the first 10 years of your retirement or 15 years or however long you do this. And you're like, people are changing the channel right now. This guy's a goof. Look at him. He's a goof.
4: We're firing Greg today.
7: He's got a t-shirt on. He's got sunburned nose. What's he doing? Hair's all jacked up. Yep, that's me. But I'm right. And I'm going to tell you how I'm right right now. I'm going to explain it to you very simply. 10%, 20%, or 30%, right? And these are all generalities, right? Everybody's a little different. But this is the big buckets that we regularly see in retirees. So that someone that comes into us at 60 years old, and they haven't turned on Social Security, and they got $1 million IRA, and they could have $500,000, $2 million. You can do the math regardless of what you have. And we say, all right, let's start paying some tax on it. I'm like, are you sure? I'm like, yeah, I'm sure. Why? You're married, couple, no one's passed away yet. Let's see if we can get this IRA taxed using your couple rates. And if you guys know this, you get preferential tax treatment to push more money through when you're filing as a couple. It's because you have higher thresholds. You have the higher income thresholds before the tax rates bump up to the next level. Just simple math. So when people say, I'm paying tax, so if I'm taking an extra $100,000 out of my IRA that year, I'm going to pay tax on it. I'm going to have to pay tax on $100,000. But that means I might, let's say it goes, bumps me to 15%. Let's just do the math. I get to keep $85,000. And Uncle Sam gets $15,000. That's an extra $15,000 I have to pay on that tax return. And a lot of times they withhold it so you don't see it. But if you don't withhold enough, then you'll have to pay at the end of the year. But that doesn't matter. It doesn't matter that you paid at the end of the year. What matters is what percentage of your money you got to keep. And that's what the American population that own IRAs seem to miss. They equate refund to winning and paying tax is losing. That is not ever the case when it comes to IRA tax planning, because you're kicking the can and making the taxes more. And I'll explain to you how this works. So over the course of that example, over 10 years, you're going to get to keep $850,000 and pay Uncle Sam $150,000. That is a huge win. Mm-hmm. You say, I don't believe you, Greg. I want refunds. So Joe Blow gets refunds for 5 or 6 years, 10 years. He's getting refunds of like $1,000 and he's fist pumping and saying, that Greg guy's an idiot. I showed him I got an extra $10,000 refunds. I got $1,000 refund every year for 10 years. Okay, great. You got your $10,000. That's great. But then Joe dies and his wife, Barbara, has $1 million IRA still that he hasn't taken any out of because they're not 73. Well, then all of a sudden RM, you know, we start going through and she starts doing her tax planning because she gets the memo. Well, guess what? Well, now, because she's taking out at the single rates, the threshold kicks higher and she's kicking up 25% to Uncle Sam. So for 10 years, she's doing tax planning and trying to figure it out and starting to pay tax. But now she's paying 25% of every dollar because that's her tax rate. She's in the widow tax rates. The widow's penalty is losing the benefit of the couple's rates. So now over the course of that time, Joe Blow was happy about $10,000 refunds. But you know what? At the end of that taxing of the IRA, Barbara paid $250,000 of the million. That's $100,000 more than they would have paid if they got ahead of it. So instead of winning $10,000, he lost $90,000.
8: Wow.
7: In tax planning. And I could do the same example again when Barbara passes. Let's say Barbara's like, I'm still listening to my Edward Jones advisor. Yes, I'm picking on Edward Jones. Ha ha. Edward Jones, don't like you. And as I'm going through this process, the Edward Jones advisor saying, don't pay taxes, don't pay taxes. Okay, or just pay the RMD, pay the bare minimum, 4%. But the money's growing faster than that, right? You're not actually doing tax planning because when you start your RMDs, it's 4 or 5%. And if the market does 6 or 7%, your IRA is getting bigger. You're not getting a smaller tax problem. It goes to your kids. Guess what? Your kids, Billy and Susie, are both successful. And they're in the 30, 35% tax bracket. Uh-oh, they inherit the IRA. What happens? When they take the money out of the IRA, and they do have to take it out over 10 years, and most of them take it out right away and spend it, they're going to add that to their already higher income tax rates, putting it up to 35%. So now over the course of getting that IRA out, they're paying $350,000 of the $1 million. $350,000, Randy. So now they're paying an extra $200,000 because they were more concerned of getting tax refunds versus paying less money in taxes on an IRA. That is the mindset we implore when we build tax plans for every client that comes through our doors has an IRA tax plan if they have an IRA. And we update it every year and we execute it every year with the help of our CPAs and all the folks involved, because this is a huge deal. This is hundreds of thousands of dollars of potential tax savings if we get it right, and hundreds, if not, $250,000 of tax losses if we get it wrong. Randy, that is why it's so important to have an IRA tax plan. If you do not have one, we will build your initial one at no charge, no obligation. Just sign up for a roadmap, and it's part of every plan we build, along with four other big risks of retirement.
8: As Greg always says, so many people, as you sit down with a financial advisor, all they care about is moving your money forward. Growth, growth, growth, growth, growth. But, you know, if you're losing money in taxes, that could even out. You could also come up on the short end of that. Let's sit down and have a plan for taxes in retirement. It is a part of our roadmap for retirement. 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There you'll see the roadmap for retirement. Talking about markets, certainly we're going to talk about markets, and we're going to talk about risk there in just a second. But the IRA tax plan is a part of every roadmap for retirement. 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And of course, your income. 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Let's get that all put down on paper for you, so you've got a guideline to go, a roadmap, so to speak, in your retirement. 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All right, so a lot of people are worried, should I retire at 65? Should I retire at 67? Should I retire at 62? Well, Warren Buffett retired at 95, okay? So he's finally retired, and we don't talk too much about Warren Buffett anymore, but what he did right before he retired was he moved a whole bunch of money over to cash. Now, there might be a reason that he did that that is well beyond us. But what I wanted to talk about is that's something that people getting into retirement will do. All of a sudden, they get into retirement, they look at that stock market, they don't want it anymore, and they say, take me out of that market. So, Greg, is it a bad thing that you retire from work, but you also retire your risk of the stock market? Is that bringing on a whole new risk in your retirement?
9: Randy, do you remember the old Donald Duck cartoon where you had the little devil Donald on one shoulder and the angel Donald on the other, and they're both whispering?
8: Certainly.
9: Yeah, remember those little, that cartoon? I remember that vividly.
8: Yep.
9: And the old one saying, you know what? Use your gut, Greg. Be emotional. Listen to your emotions. And the angel's on the other side saying, hey, buddy, be rational. Be rational, man. You're safe. And then the devil duck goes, you need more, Greg. Wouldn't more be fun? Imagine all the more we could have together. And then the angel Donald Duck says, hey, shouldn't we be just worrying about what enough is? What does enough look like to be happy, Greg? Don't you want to be happy, Greg? And I was like, ha, ha, ha, another boat, please. Let's get another boat. And what it comes down to is these two forces are very real in our lives, right? We have the emotional that produces a lot of different reactions, and then we have the rational. We have the I want more versus really, what's enough for me to be happy? Knowledge, wisdom. These are the dynamics that drive our behaviors, right? And I don't want to get too into the weeds of this isn't a, you know, 101 psychology class here. It's a entertaining, hopefully financial show, but it is important to know who you're listening to in retirement. And if you don't have a good reason and a real reason to be taking risk, who are you listening to, Randy?
8: You're listening to the wrong duck.
9: Donald, the devil Donald Duck, right? And I'm not saying that we shouldn't be trying to make money, or if we need to make money, we shouldn't. No, that's of course not what I'm saying. But if there's not a basis for taking risk, by definition, it's reckless. Hmm. That's what reckless means. I'm taking risk with no meaning of return or meaningful return. And I would implore all of you to just ask yourself and get in a spot. Don't just stop nodding your head. No, I want you to take a second and look at your numbers, look at your spending and go through all of the things like, do I need more stuff? Do I need more money to be happy? Do I need more risk to be happy? Or am I in the point where I just want to get predictable? Do I want to get to a point where I just know that I can do everything I want and I'm going to do everything I want? But if I'm taking risk that could compromise that ability to do everything I want without adding anything to my life, isn't that silly? I mean, that's the wrong duck, right?
8: Mm-hmm.
9: And don't get me wrong, Devil Donald Duck can be fun. But gosh darn it, that guy gets me in a lot of trouble. I've been in a little bit of trouble. I mean, he's going to crash a car once in a while. He's going to get you in some trouble. And I think that's where we're at with the market. He's like, get on the train. Let's go. Let's get this done. You're missing out. And then I always ask the question to clients, I always find it fascinating. It's like, what are you missing out on? What aren't you doing? There's just a calming freezing of the face. Is there anything that you want to do that you can't do because the S&P hasn't grown enough this year? That's not how baby boomers are wired. That's not how people are wired. They're not living their life based on returns. They're living life based on what they want to do. And they know what they want to do. They know the life they want to live. And if we can build a plan, so the hard part of this, and this is what people miss, when financial advisors go into this, they talk about risk as if it's just something you know. Where it's like, hey, what percentage of risk are you comfortable to taking? And Jack and Jill are like, risk of financial security, Delta, Alpha, Monte Carlo. No, they don't know. How much are you comfortable losing? How can any person or retiree answer that question with any veracity? It's impossible. But they do it on purpose because they know you don't know. And they don't want to do the work first. Because the work would be, all right, let's look at what you spent last year. All right, I got everything here. Here's what you spent. You spent $67,000. And you said that you wanted to do an extra trip. All right. So that's 10 grand. All right. So let's say $76,000. All right. And then you said you want to do some home improvements. All right. Let's just call it 90,000. Let's increase your spending. That's almost like a 20%, 25% increase in spending, but let's just put some buffer in there. You want to spend 90,000. And let's say you live for 30 years. Let's put that out there. And let's say that no money's in the market. We're just guaranteed, 5% fixed income stuff. If we do that based off your $2 million, all right, we do the math, your money grows. You're like, excuse me? Yeah, your money grows. You can do everything you want and you don't take any risk. Now, do that analysis, then ask someone, how much risk do you want to take? Now, some people may want more. Dude, that is 100% okay. Like if you're like, hey, I'm a risk taker. I know that I probably don't need this, but it makes me feel like anxious. I'm not participating in the market. That's all I've ever done. Okay. But let's not do it with your whole life savings. Let's figure out what we can put in the market and not compromise everything you want to do. I am not comfortable putting anything in the market that could compromise you doing everything you want. Doesn't that seem like a reasonable? I'm not a fiduciary, if I don't do X, Y, and Z, but like, what do fiduciaries supposed to do that? Like at the end of the day, if you're asking your planners, are you a fiduciary? Like, shouldn't they be figuring out what you want to do first and how much that costs before they start giving investment advice? I don't know. I mean, call me crazy, but maybe we should figure out what you're spending first and what you're going to spend next year before we start allocating risk and market exposure. Because believe it or not, Randy, the market does go the other way. Mm-hmm. I know everyone seems to have forgotten in this world of AI fund or data centers or who knows what's going on, energy stocks. I mean, every quarter it's something pushing these equities to new heights. But if we could take a step back and say, you know what? I can do everything I want. And I don't want to hear about inflation, the cost of bacon and cost of living and all that mumbo jumbo. Because in my experience of my 46 years on this planet, and as we've looked at the numbers, those numbers have never moved meaningfully enough on the things that retirees spend to scare me. They just don't. They don't move enough to scare me. Now, if they start moving and scaring me, then I will let you know. And then that is going to be a problem, but it's going to be a bigger problem for everybody. Right now, paying an extra $200 to go out to eat a year shouldn't mean that you put 75% of your life savings in the stock market. Like, what are we doing? So our market risk report is part of that journey, right? We have four or five pieces that we're going to look at, but the market risk report will show you exactly what risk you're taking and what you could lose. What's the downside? And we do it at no charge, no obligation. It's part of, you get that, you get the tax plan we talked about. All of that is complimentary. We will build that with you with our team of CPAs, our team of attorneys, our retirement planners. And the idea is to say, hey, let's have a real look at the risk we're taking. And are we operating emotionally or rationally? Are we operating with more mentality or enough mentality? Are we using knowledge or wisdom? These are the things that we want people to at least take a step off the crazy train of the financial world to see, are you doing what you want or what your financial advisor wants? These are very, very big questions that hopefully you're asking when you're kicking the tires to build your retirement plan that is the most important financial decision you'll ever make.
8: 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There's a place for you to put a little information in there. If you do that, team will reach out to you and start the conversation to start to ask some questions. What are you concerned about? What are you worried about when it comes to your retirement? Let's get that out on the table. You want to sit down and actually put something down on paper. We would love to do that for you. And that is the roadmap for retirement. And that includes everything that we were just talking about market risk and the taxes and the fees and the legal plans and the documents that go along with that and the income forecast as well. All of that is a part of the roadmap for retirement. You want to sit down with the team and do that? We'll do that at no cost or obligation. We have three offices across the Indianapolis area, Carmel, Brownsburg, and Fishers. And here's the number, 317-854-4000. 317-854-4000. We'll take a break. When we come back, you've heard this big number that the baby boomers are sending all this money down to their children. And the number is huge. But I got an article that says, before you count on that for your inheritance, think about this. We'll talk about it. Coming up next on Fire, Your Financial Advisor.
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8: 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Let's put pencil to paper, actually do some math. 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All right, so we've heard this before, that a study was done not that long ago that the money that baby boomers are going to send down to their kids, Gen X and the millennials, is going to be somewhere in the vicinity of $84 trillion. That's with a T. According to this article that I'm looking at here, that may not all come true. And the reason is, you guessed it, long-term care expenses. The legacy that a lot of boomers want to pass down to their kids and their grandkids might get interrupted by a long-term care facility. It's another way to protect your money in your retirement, is protect it in the legal aspect of it and protect it against a nursing home that could literally drain your entire savings. So, Greg, this is a big concern of a lot of people. How do you go about it? What do we put in place?
9: So when we think about the big risks of retirement, you know, the legal protection plan, all of those things, when we break down what can really hurt you the most, this has to be one or two. And it's talked about almost never, which is scary, right? For people that have $500,000, $1 million, $2 million, $3 million, this is a big deal. This is a really big deal that you need to at least think about. I don't know if you need to, you don't have to do anything if you don't want to, but you need to think about it. And it's hard to get people to think about this because, you know, quite frankly, no one wants to think about going in a nursing home. They don't want to think about a long-term care event, Alzheimer's, dementia, Parkinson's, et cetera, et cetera. All of these things are tough topics. And that's not lost on us. But as a reminder to everyone, you know, I cut my teeth from 2010 till now. We have, you know, one of the larger estate planning and elder law law firms in the country. And the way we do that is that we help people navigate nursing home crises. So we're intimately familiar with how it works, how the money moves, what the cost is, what the realities are. And, you know, I was pulling up every year, it changes slightly to worse. Seniorliving.org, you know, was talking about how the price is almost $9,000 to $11,000 now based on a semi-private room, which, by the way, I think it's weird they call it a semi-private. It's just not private. Someone's in there with you.
8: Right.
9: Or a private room, which is closer to $11,000. So that's $118,000 to $135,000 a year. The average stay that is thrown out there is roughly 3 years for a long-term stay. And if you guys have ever gone through this process with a loved one, someone falls, usually is the initial event, they go in for rehab, and then they find that that exacerbates early onset dementia or Alzheimer's, and then they can't go home or they can't care for the loved one at home because of the care needed. So that's a lot. We're talking about $300,000 or $400,000 for the average day? What if someone says 5 years, 10 years, right? You know, we're talking about $1 million coming out. And just so everyone knows, Medicare does not pay for this. And someone's going to say, yes, they do. I just, my grandpa just went in and Medicare pays for up to 100 days. It's a rehabilitative program. Medicare is a rehabilitative program that doesn't pay for more than 100 days. And most people don't get 100. You know, in our experience, I don't know if we know anyone. I personally don't know anybody that's got the full 100 paid, because the second doctors say that you're not showing signs of improvement, Medicare turns off, and then you have to privately pay. That means you're paying out of your investments and your 401ks and your IRAs and your bank accounts. And you're going to have to privately pay based on this. Now, Medicaid, there's Medicaid for the age, which is this scenario, versus Medicaid for the indigent, which is a different scenario. Medicaid for the age is what happens when you spend down to a certain amount. So it changes. Tim was on the other week. I want to say it's around $130,000 in Ohio, give or take. And most states are similar. But that means that you can only have $130,000 left in all of your accounts before Medicaid will kick in and pay for the bill. And at that point in time, they will put a lien on your house when someone passes it for all the money that they spend after that point. So you could end up only keeping $130,000 and lose the house. They won't kick the community spouse out, but they will put a lien on it. So when you go to sell it, they get paid back their money they spent, the government, for Medicaid. So these are very real concerns. And I think you got to have a plan. So what do you do? There's long-term care insurance. We don't use long-term care insurance very often, but some people have it. And if you do, great. It's expensive and some people just don't want to pay more insurance. They're kind of insuranced out. That's fine. We use our favorite tool is asset protection trust. Our attorneys build trusts that can protect investments. They can protect land. They can protect houses from potential nursing home care costs where they're shielded. Those are a big deal across the country. Asset protection trusts are prevalent and one of the most popular ways to, you know, not eliminate, but we're mitigating, right, Randy? We're not probably eliminating all the risks, but we're taking some chips off the table that we know are going to be available for our surviving spouse or to go to our grandkids or kids at the end of the day, no matter what happens with the nursing home. Because what people don't realize is when you go in a nursing home and like, I don't want to go on to Medicaid, I'm like, almost everybody in that nursing home is on Medicaid. And they don't realize how much money they have. Like, you get the same bed, all the same things, semi-private, all that stuff's the same. In most facilities, you just, Medicaid's paying the bill. So it's like, you know, these are the realities that we have to coach people through on the legal side. And I would be remiss, you know, this is a big risk as part of our services. And when you come in for a complimentary roadmap, we actually do an inventory of all your documents. We see what kind of trust you have, if you have trust, all that fun stuff. That's part of everything you do. And if you become a client, part of our services that we actually will do an asset protection trust or a revocable trust or whatever things that you think you want are important to you. We think that this is one of the most overlooked pieces of retirement. So because we control and own a law firm, we can make that part of our services. So it's not an additional cost. It's part of our flat fee. You get the legal, just like our tax team. You know, we have a tax team too. You get the tax, you get the tax returns. All of that's included because I think doing the tax and the legal, doing just the finance feels like almost malpractice, right? You got to have the tax, legal, and the finance all working together to make it work. And just one more thing, Randy, on things that people miss, you know, they're forgetting from a legal standpoint, the long-term care, but also don't forget the probate. When people don't do the right planning for probate, I was looking at the probatecalculator.com and it's, you know, it helps assess different costs and charges. It says between 3-7% of assets that go through probate, that's how much they lose between the court costs and the attorney costs. Most of it's the attorney fees, by the way. I was looking at Ohio State's farm program. They said probate costs farms up to 1-5% is another citing that's like, I mean, you got $1 million farm, you got $2 million farm. I mean, that's not a small amount. So who's going to pay for that, right? By the way, that's due. Do you have to sell the home? What, you know, sell the cottage, sell the lake house, the oceanfront property? Like, these are big things. So part of our analysis just isn't the long-term care, but it's assuming that hopefully all of the probate avoidance, because at the end of the day, when we do a plan, our goal is always to have zero things go through probate. And that should be everyone's plan, because why pay fees you shouldn't have to? If anything goes through probate, your attorney did a bad job of doing something, or you did something and didn't tell your attorney is usually the more common issue. Is like, you bought something and didn't tell them, and then we didn't get it addressed to not go through probate. You need an arrow. I always say probate needs arrows. It needs a transfer on death, a payable on death, or be owned by a trust. And those are three easy ways you can avoid probate. And that's part of our consultation, is to walk you through inventorying all of your accounts, all your titles, and making sure that they all have arrows so that you avoid probate. Again, part of our legal protection plan, that's part of every roadmap we build, Randy, to address both the long-term care big costs and risk and the probate costs that both happen a lot of times when you're not lucid or after you're gone.
8: For many of you who have had a parent or a grandparent that has been in a nursing home and gone through this, or maybe you're going through it right now, this is really on your radar. For many of you who don't have that experience, this is one of those conversations you probably want to ignore. But you shouldn't, as Greg says. It should be talked about as you go through your finances, as you go through your retirement plan, and you need to look at the options. And at Golden Reserve, we have those options for you. And we have the people that deal with this on a regular basis. And as Greg has said many times, people who are dealing with the crisis that happens when you all of a sudden you find out that somebody's got to go into long-term care. Let's sit down and talk about this and the eventuality of it. 7 out of 10 people are going to need some kind of care, be it at home or in a facility. Let's put something in our retirement plan for it. 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
8: 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And we've talked about the downside of target date funds. Apparently, no one's listening. All that coming up on this half hour of Fire Your Financial Advisor. All right, Greg, one of the things that we talk about is as people listen to the show, they're intrigued, they want to find out a little bit more. Maybe they contact you, maybe they want to take a different step, and one of those steps might be attending one of your live events. So tell us a little bit what's going on there.
11: So we want to continue to change the industry for retirees. And to do that, we have to be a little different. We know that every week, if you're retired, you get like 20 free dinner seminar things in the mail. We get it. It's a lot. And they're more or less all the same, right? They're going to talk about Social Security or annuities or something that's, you know, one-dimensional. Our hope is that we build a different kind of seminar that not only provides great food at the places you want to eat at, but it tells some stories, right? Like at the end of the day, if I'm going to go out, I want to have a nice meal with some friends. I want to learn a little bit. It's usually the people that come to these things. Let's do it in a way that is the most effective to absorb information. One is to make sure it's not too long. So our seminars are less than 45 minutes. Don't worry. We'll get you to the food. We also want to make it, you know, really interactive. When you come in, a lot of times there's attorneys, there's CPAs to be with our retirement planners if possible. They're not always there, but they're there when they can, just to have more resources where you can ask questions. And lastly, the world-class experience in which we try to continue to deliver on is when you show up, you get a gift. It's our book. It's, you know, all kinds of fun stuff. We have cocktails that are included, not just the food, but we want you to have, you know, obviously maybe if you need a couple drinks, some wine, some beer, we want to make it special. And sometimes people like those with their meals, so we include them. And then, of course, if you sign up for a roadmap that's complimentary, at the end, we give you a care packet that has a bunch of fun stuff about retirement, but also a really cool Yeti mug that we think is symbolic of people trying to have a good time, because who doesn't have fun with a Yeti mug in the summer months, right? So those are all things that we want to do to thank you and hopefully get people learning more about retirement. And if you want to know where they're at, go to our website, goldenreserve.com, click on the events and workshops tab. It'll show you where we're coming up. And if you don't see your city on that list, just drop us a message. We'll let you know next time we're in town and where we're going to be at. We'll make sure you get pre-reserved so you'll have a spot for that, because I think it's a lot of fun. It's a lot like this radio show. We should have some fun while we're doing it, Randy.
8: Absolutely. And summer's a great time to do that. Website again, getyourroadmap.com. Every time I look at an article and I see a phrase or something that you have said before, I want to grab it. There's an article in Market Watch that talks about the different ways that financial advisors get paid. They talked about what you say, having a yearly flat fee. They talked about that percentage of the size of your account. And they talked about people that will maybe charge just by the project or by the hour. And in the article, it said this: if you have $1 million in assets and you're paying 1% AUM, as you say, that equates to $10,000 a year. If you have $2 million, you're going to pay $20,000 a year. But then it says the complexity of the work for the advisor likely isn't twice as much as challenging. Greg, you've said this many, many times, that it doesn't seem right that the guy doing the same amount of work for somebody who has more money gets paid more. So talk to me about the idea that you have of a flat fee and how you should evaluate what you're getting from your financial advisor for what you're paying your financial advisor.
11: I think that's exactly right. I think there's two sides to this coin. It's what you pay or how you pay. And then the other side is what do you get? And ironically, what you get really never gets a lot of scrutiny. But we'll talk about that in a second. Let's talk about how you can pay first. Let me throw the spin on all three of these options and kind of where we land and what you get. And when I think about a percentage AUM model, which is the majority, I think if you look it up, gosh, I don't remember last time I did it. I'm going to make this up. I think it's like 90%. I think 90% of people that are in a financial advisor relationship pay a percentage. And that percentage median is 1%. Mm-hmm. Right? That's very, very common. That is a comfortable known fact that most people that have had a financial advisor pay 1%. So like your example illustrated, if you have $500,000, you're paying $5,000. If you have $1 million, you're paying $10,000. If you have $2 million, you're paying $20,000. I'm here to tell you, I do this for a living. There is not any meaningful swings between $500,000 and $2 million. There just isn't. And if anyone says there are, they are lying. They are absolutely lying through their teeth. We do this. I mean, we have thousands of clients. I've done this for, gosh, 15, 16 years. There's not that much of a difference. There's some different zeros. There may be some nuances here and there, but the $500,000 case could be more complicated. If I'm being honest, they could have a farm. They could have a real estate business. They could have other complicated things. The $2 million account, I tell you what, most times it's just a big IRA. We have to do tax planning, but we have to do tax planning for the $500,000. Same as $2 million. It's just zeros. We're using the same calculations. It's just, they're just bigger amounts. So you're paying $20,000 a year. And I know what people are saying. Well, I'm making more than that. So it's hard to get people to focus on fees when the market's roaring. The market's roaring has nothing to do with your financial advisor's choices, right? Like, you know, anyone in an S&P 500 ETF or index fund is participating in all this fun at a fraction of the cost. So I don't want them to think that, well, they're picking winners. You have to look at the market and then what you returned and say, did they really pick winners or are they just like everybody else? Did they beat the market? And that's a whole nother discussion for another day. But it is important to say that doesn't feel a lot when you're making, you know, when you're making 10% returns or 15% returns on $1 million, it's feeling pretty good, right? You're making 100 grand, 150 grand, 20,000 feels like a, you know, a drop in the bucket. But what if it could be a fraction of that? What if it could be 5,000? What if it could be 10,000 if you're paying 20,000, right? Right. What if it's half? Over the course of a retirement, if you're paying $20,000 to a financial advisor,
9: over 25 years, that's $500,000. Or $250,000. Wouldn't you like an extra $250,000? When's the last time you spent $250,000 on anything? Because it's $250,000 cheaper if it's just $10,000. I think it's curious that almost all the flat fee models out there, which is just, it doesn't matter how much money you have, if it grows or gets smaller, you get the same start. All of the flat fee models seem to be somewhere between $7,500 and $10,000. I don't think it's a coincidence. I think that's probably closer to where the real value of the market for your time is. So if you're paying more than $10,000, I would raise an eyebrow. It doesn't feel great. It doesn't feel great. When you think about the, you know, I'll talk about the hourly project thing because I don't think that makes any sense. It's a goofy thing that some people do as a gimmick, but it just doesn't make a lot of sense to me unless they're like building your initial financial plan for $1,000 or something. I don't know. Who knows how they do that? But there's not that much nuance in the $500,000, $3 million retiree. I know everyone thinks they're different and maybe you have a super complicated, unique situation. That's great. But most people don't. They're retired. They have retirement accounts. They're trying to make it last for 20, 25 years. They need to do the same. All of them need to do the same things. So having project-based hourly things seems kind of goofy. And I've never seen someone do something more efficiently because they get paid by the hour. And this is coming from an attorney. Because if I take longer, Randy, what happens?
12: You get paid more.
9: I get paid more. So I don't see that a lot. I don't think the hourly is getting a lot of steam. It's just kind of a goofy thing to do. I think the flat fee, everyone knows on average how much time. That's why I think flat fee billing is the way of the future. I think AUM is going to be a race to zero. I think you're going to see more and more people demand a flat fee that say, hey, just because my money grows doesn't mean you did anything else. And by the way, because my money grows definitely isn't because you picked winners. I mean, they'll tell you right now, how many disclaimers do you sign that says, I'm not promising any performance? You know, like that has nothing to do with the engagement. So that leads to the other side of the coin, which is like, let's break down services. What are they really doing? Are they just taking a bunch of money, putting in the market and crossing their fingers? Because I think deep down, that's what 90% of financial advisors do. They just take the money and they put a bunch of shiny charts and they say a bunch of buzzwords. But at the end of the day, they have their Eddie Jones, Merrill, Morgan, Fisher, Edelman. They all have their models. They throw it in there. They act like their model's special or different. But the reality is no actively managed models, you know, over time, you know, the statistics are overwhelming that show that you just can't beat the markets too efficient over time, right? Like, you know, very, very seldomly does it happen. So what are you paying for then? You're paying for them to stock guess and not do as good as an S&P 500 ETF. Unfortunately, that's what most people are doing. And if they have tax or legal advice, it's giving a business card or using a bunch of words of what they should do, but not really doing anything. So when you write down, what do they do? I don't want to hear what they talk about. I want to hear what they do. So if you're writing down what someone does, it requires action and a deliverable. What do you do every year? Okay. They meet with me once a year. They talk about my grandkids and I get a bunch of charts I don't understand. Cool. That's usually what most financial advisors do in my experience. And they take credit for the market that they had nothing to do with. Our Golden Reserve plan is different. Now, I'm not just saying this as a homer who obviously owns Golden Reserve and wants them to win and wants to completely disrupt and destroy the financial industry as we know it. Because I do. Because I don't think it's in the best interest of retirees. I think they exploit retirees wildly with these fees. And I think it's disgusting. So what I prefer is to list, well, we do your tax returns. Yep. No extra costs included in our flat fee. We do your tax plan every year. We update it and we help do the draws to make sure that you're converting your money to a Roth over a period of time, 7 to 10 years usually. Yep, that's included, not an extra fee. Legal documents, we review them and then we update them or we draft new ones. Yep, that's included at no extra fee. Do we do the investment portfolio management? Yeah, whether it's insurance products or equities in the market or whatever your recipe of investment fund is, do we do that? Yes. We also meet with you in the spring. That's your annual review. In person if you want it, virtual if you don't. We also meet with you in the fall. That's your tax meeting. That's in person. Those are real valuable touches that happen with every one of our clients every year. That's our list. I like our list. And our list, in my experience, beats almost everybody in terms of services. And it's added, you won't believe it. It's almost like, we get questions. How do you guys do this then? Because it's the right way to do it. You know, and we do it at a cost that a lot of times is less than what people are paying for a percentage fee of just a stock guesser. That's what makes this fun. And the fee analysis, if you're wondering how to see what am I really paying and what am I getting, your financial advisor will never know. If you bring your statements in, we'll run it through our software and we'll show you what you're paying, not just as a percentage, but
11: essentially what you're paying in dollars every year for your financial advisor fee. And we didn't even get into investment fees, Randy, but these darn financial advisors sell investments that a lot of times are expensive. Mm-hmm. So not only are you losing money to your financial advisor, but your investments are taking money out of your accounts. So we'll give you both numbers and then you can sit there and play the value game. Am I getting the value I'm paying for this list of services now that I know the number every year? And compare it to us or compare it to whoever else. I don't care if you choose someone other than us, as long as you're thinking I have value that attaches to what I'm paying. And don't let the amount of money that grew or your market returns affect that analysis, because it's irrelevant. Everyone's money grew the last 15 years and everyone's money grew at the similar rates usually. So when you're breaking it down, try to take that hat off and say, what am I actually really getting service-wise that's going to really help me in retirement when things go bad or when things go sideways? Am I going to have a team of resources to help my spouse? Or do I just have a guy that sells a bunch of stocks and does a bunch of coffees and, you know, didn't go to college? That to me is, you know, the sad financial advisor reality a lot of the time. So, you know, take a peek. Our roadmap does the fee analysis, the market analysis, the tax analysis, the legal analysis, and the income analysis. And it's at no charge or obligation, Randy. We'd love to help you see and get a second opinion on what is the most important financial decision of your life.
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8: Well, we've talked before about the downside of target date funds in your 401k. We talked about that an awful lot. Well, apparently, Greg, no one's listening because there are now $4.8 trillion in target date funds, and that's up 20% from last year. The article that I'm looking at says, here's the reason. It's because it's so simple. You look at it, it says 2035, 2030. That's about the time I'm going to retire. So that's where I'll put my money. And that's how people make those decisions. So the whole idea of a target date fund is as you get closer to your retirement, you pull your risk down a little bit. And this thing is supposed to do it for you automatically. Can't you do that outside a target date fund and do it more effectively? I'm just going to step back off the soapbox and let you go at it here because I know this is one of your hot buttons.
9: I hate these.
8: I know.
9: I really, really hate talking about this. It's up there, Randy.
8: I know.
9: And so, like, if you're on a highway, mm-hmm. you got to get somewhere. Let's say you're going out, you're taking your wife out to dinner.
8: Yep.
9: You're like, hey, I'm going to set my cruise control at 55. What if you were never allowed to do anything but go 55? Would that work out well if it was raining, traffic jam?
8: No, not good.
9: Because what would happen? Yeah. Things would slow down and then what?
8: Get an accident.
9: You get an accident, right? Yeah. So the assumption of a target.

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1: 2035, pull the etch, you know, the old ripcord, and you retire, and it'll be sitting there waiting for you. Like, that's just probably not quite right. And I hate thinking that people are banking on these things to do all the things that they say they're going to do. But what they're really trying to do is make something that is your most important financial decision easy. Like, are you like, hey, I'm going on this, you know, road trip, and we got a deal. We can buy this car, but it has no airbags and the brakes are used ones. And we're going to take our family. Like, your family safety is like the most important thing to you, right? Like, so it's like, why would we skimp there? Financially, like, why would you want to take a shortcut on an off-the-shelf Temu, Costco freaking investment vehicle that makes no sense? For you to take so much risk when you know that the world's complicated, there's iterations, and this should be reactive. You can't just set it and forget it. You can't just microwave dinner your retirement. What are we doing, America? Please think long and hard about this. When it comes to investments, it should be more predictable and easy and iterative. And when we do this, and I will do the air fryer analogy for all of you that you haven't heard me do it, because it's one of my more famous and popular YouTube videos was the infamous air fryer analogy. Air fryers, ladies and gentlemen, if you own one, I'm sorry. It's just a convection oven and it's a feature in your oven. It's the exact same thing. No. Yes, it is. It's a heating element with a fan. That's all. And your oven does it. Yet we said air fryers were healthier, and a bunch of people, because we are reactive consumers, America loves new stuff. You don't understand, my chicken nuggets are so much crispier. Do the exact same thing in your oven. I dare you. I did it at my house 2 times because people didn't believe me. I'm going to videotape it next time. They're identical. And you don't have this, you know, 50-pound thing that gets lava hot and you got to leave it on your counter. It's ugly. And then you got to pick it up and move it around. And it's just ridiculous. And what my point there is, it's marketing, right? It's marketing. That was a great marketing play. I tip my hat. Way to go, air fryer people. You duped America. They already owned an oven that had a convection feature, but you got them to buy it. And that's the same thing with these target date funds, because they have the date on it. It make you feel real warm and fuzzy. Like, hey, wait. That's my year. 2035 is my year. They get me. They know me. They don't. They're just selling more financial projects. And by the way, they're expensive, because now they're managing equities and freaking fixed income. So look at the expense ratios. They're taking a hefty bill out of those things to probably underperform both markets because of the nuanced, rigid style in which they have to track that investment, folks. These shouldn't have an end date, right? Your investment should be where you are right now, and you should have some, you know, ability to move things around in buckets that you need that are the best tools and best investments for you, not a one-size-fits-all air fryer. Randy, please, goodness gracious, when people are doing this, take a hard look at it. A lot of times, frankly, it's do-it-yourselfers. I don't see a lot of financial advisors using these, at least that come across our tables. But DIYers do them because they, in theory, they're easier. I would much rather take a different approach and hope people do the same when it comes to investments. But that's part of our breakdown. When we look at all this stuff, we can give you more information. Look at these investments. If you're a DIYer, maybe you can learn a thing or two through our roadmap that allows you to see additional values outside of just investment guessing.
2: 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That's fantastic, Greg. 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Let's get your questions out on the table, and let's attack this. Let's go after it from all different angles, from markets and risk and taxes and fees, the legal documents that you need, the income that you need. Let's get it all down on paper for you so you got some confidence going into retirement. We call it our roadmap for retirement.

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4: 250 years strong. I'm Angelo Bavaro, Fox News. President Trump spoke to Americans from the National Mall in D.C. on the nation's milestone birthday late Saturday as communities across the U.S. marked the nation's semi-quincentennial.
5: We're celebrating freedom's triumph over tyranny, liberty's conquest over oppression, and the enduring victory of the American spirit from the July 4th, 1776 to July 4th, 2026.
4: President Trump talking equality during that speech and blasting communism.
5: As our Declaration of Independence tells us, we are all made in the image of one Almighty God. And a communist will never say that. That's for sure.
4: That event, followed by a large fireworks display, was delayed due to thunderstorms hitting the nation's capital. Many celebrations from coast to coast were affected by weather. A July 4th time capsule buried in Philadelphia holds artifacts from all across America and will not be open for 250 years.
6: The ceremony commemorating 250 years is really about 500 years. They will open this time capsule in the year 2276. And that's why today is not just about where we've been, but where we are going. Multiple governors wrote letters for the time capsule. Alaska sent its state flag. Arkansas offered a diamond from the crater of Diamond State Park. And Iowa submitted a space station medallion.
4: That is Fox's Chad Pergram. Some of the artifacts, including an iPhone 17, a Coca-Cola bottle, and a small copy of the Constitution. 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
8: What they know so far, you've got cloudy skies and 72 degrees here in downtown Indianapolis. I'm Jake McDaniel. Good morning. Here's what's trending at 8:03. Someone shot and killed a man this morning on Indy's northeast side, says IMPD. The cops got to Brouse Avenue near North Keystone Avenue just after 3 o'clock, and they found the man with a gunshot wound. Medics took him to a hospital where he later died, and anyone who has any information on this should give IMPD a call. A 4-year-old boy who went missing from the west side of Indy was found dead yesterday.
9: Now, Metro Police telling us that they are investigating the death of a child. That 4-year-old child went missing earlier this afternoon and sadly was found dead within the last hour. We are still trying now to get some more information on this. We'll keep you updated as we learn more.
8: That's Fox 59's Howard Monroe reporting. The cops say Corbin Merrill was last seen leaving a home on Montclair Drive near South Lyndhurst Drive and West Edwards Avenue, and they believe Merrill was wearing an orange shirt, brown shorts, and sandals with the Nintendo character Luigi on there. If you need to fill up your gas tank, the statewide average is $3.06 a gallon, says AAA, and that's down 17 cents from where it was last week. And the Indiana Fever take on the Las Vegas Aces this evening after they've gone over a week without playing, and the game tips off at 7 o'clock tonight. WIBC News Time 8:04, the forecast from the American Standard Cooling Weather Center.
10: Partly to mostly cloudy throughout central Indiana on this Sunday. Lingering humidity sticks around, and later this afternoon and early evening, widely scattered showers and downpours again are possible. Forecast high, 84 degrees. I'm Fox 59 meteorologist Ethan Rosick for 93 WIBC.
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12: If you've ever said, I've got a bad back, or you've had disc bulges or herniations, or you have a degenerated disc or arthritis in your spine, this is the show for you. We are going to talk about restoration, not just symptom management, but true restoration. So if you have a spinal disc problem, bulging, herniation, stenosis, degenerated disc, listen up. We have real solutions, and let's get into it. This is Dr. Nick Wilson. I'm your host, and this is the Restructured Health Hour. All right. Welcome back to the show. I'm Dr. Nick Wilson. In today's topic, it might be my most favorite one that we've done before, because we're talking about something that sounds really small, kind of boring, honestly, but most people have never thought about in their entire life the discs in your spine, these tiny little gel cushions. Again, no one thinks about these things until you're forced to. You're just doing a normal activity. You're shifting around on the couch. You're doing some yard work. You're just kind of bending down. You're getting in your car, and then boom, all of a sudden now it's lit up. Now all of a sudden you have all of your attention is now on that one thing, and you, the next day you can't even bend over far enough to tie your own shoes. So yeah, this escalates quickly, and these little things make a big difference in your overall health. And that's really the whole point of today. We're going to talk about what's actually going on in there, why it goes wrong, and this is the fun part, what you can actually do about that. So we're going to get into that, but first, just a little bit on why I even care about this, because You know, I started Restructure. That's the name of our practice on the north side, because I think people deserve better. I think people deserve better health. And I think we have health completely backwards. We wait for pain, we treat the pain, and then we act shocked when the pain comes right back. It's like mopping the floor without ever fixing a leaky roof or leaky pipe above the floor. It's just going to keep being a problem. And it's a never-ending game of symptom management. And there's a trillion-dollar industry that profits off of you staying hurt, you staying stuck, and never getting to the root cause. I wrote Reclaim Vitality, a book that launched in 2026, beginning of the year, because I wanted people to think about their health differently. Be more proactive instead of being reactive. Start thinking about restoration instead of just simply symptom management. And there's a lot of symptom management going on. And not only, I'll call it allopathic healthcare, which if you're not familiar with that term, that means the traditional healthcare model. There's a lot of symptom management, but it's also crept into natural healthcare, if you haven't noticed. Biohacking and doing things that would simply make you feel better for a period of time, or manipulate hormones or manipulate the body so that you feel better, but not getting to the real root cause of what I'll call interference, why your body is breaking down prematurely in the first place. So that's why we talk about root cause, and that's what we're going to talk about today, getting to the root cause. So I'm going to start with the blueprint. This is really the architecture of the spine, and this is the foundation. It's important if you're going to restore the structure or the discs that are breaking down in your spine, you've got to understand what you're actually doing. So here's the quick version. There are four parts. They work together as the team. You've got the facet joints, you've got the intervertebral discs, you've got the vertebra, and finally you have the spinal cord and the nerves. That's your information superhighway, by the way. That's your spinal cord that runs through your spine. Everything your brain says to your body travels through there. The facet joints are the little joints on the back of each individual vertebra. This is what helps guide your movement. They keep things locked in place. You've got the 33 individual vertebra that are stacked on top of each other like Jenga pieces. And think of them as the frame of the entire structure. This is the body armor around your nervous system. But the discs, what we're talking about today, these are the shock absorbers between each bone. These are gel-filled. They do so much more than just act as a shock absorber, but they are the structural piece that keeps the bones apart from each other and allows space for the spinal nerves. So when that disc, that shock absorber, is healthy, you don't even know it's there. You never have to think about your spinal discs. A kid does not think about his spinal discs. But the second that it's not healthy, that's when everything changes. And I tell patients this all the time. Your spine protects the lifeline of your entire body. So if the frame of a building is compromised, everything can be beautiful on the inside. But everything on the inside is now at risk. But here's one of the biggest threats to your spinal disc health. This is going to blow your mind. Gravity. Yeah, gravity. I'm talking about actual gravity. I know that sounds boring. It's a physics word, but it turns out gravity is basically your spine's full-time enemy. And here's what I'm talking about. And this is what no one thinks about. Gravity is working on your spine every single second of every single day. It's not checking out. It doesn't take a lunch break. It is absolutely relentless. And here's a wild way to picture this. If you think about astronauts up in space, there's no gravity pulling on them. They actually grow about 2 inches taller when they come back from space. That's what they say, at least. 2 inches taller. Because down here, gravity is squishing you down all day, every day. And you don't even feel that happening. So your spine is basically your body's car suspension. New sponge versus an old sponge. If you think about this, a fresh suspension system distributes the load evenly, but a worn out one, all of the stress piles up in fewer places, and that's where we wear out individual discs. And people say, well, I'm just getting old. Okay, we'll take x-rays, and I'll see a vertebra and a disc that is degenerating, and then a few segments above, the vertebra and the disc are completely healthy. Here's my question that I'll play, you know, I'll be playful when I say this, but if they say that, you know, I'm just getting old, I'll say, okay, well, that's L3 right there. That one is clearly degenerating, and you're saying it's old age, but here's L1. This one's nice and healthy. This one looks normal. How old is L3? And then how old is L1? They're the same age. You're the same age. So your spine is basically your body's body armor, and it wears down predictably based off of where the individual pressure is building up. So if you picture a chart, there's four positions, four pressure levels on your discs. Lying down, that's the lowest load. It's about 25%. Standing, that's the baseline. It's 50% of the load on your spine. And then when you sit down, here's the problem, and this is why gravity is your biggest enemy. When you sit down, now you have 70% of the load that is distributed unevenly on that source of disc pressure or disc problem. So if you have a disc problem that maybe it's a misalignment, now there's too much pressure on one individual disc, now you sit down, 70% of now that pressure is building up at that individual level. That's why sitting, for people who have disc problems a lot of times, sitting is a real problem. Now here's the bigger issue. If you're sitting and then on your phone, so you're leaning forward just a little bit, now you've got 90%. That's basically maximum pressure on your discs. And now think about how many hours a day the average person sits in the two worst positions, like a desk job, or they commute for work, or they're at the dinner table, and they're maybe on their couch watching TV. Your discs are under near max load for most of your waking hours. And that's just physics on a totally normal, healthy spine, by the way. So the question isn't, is my spine being compressed? It is every day. The real question is, what are you doing about that? And here's where habits kick in, because the wild part is the spine doesn't just passively sit there and take the load. Over time, it's going to adapt to whatever position that you put it in the most. It's going to mold to your bad habits. And the number one question that I get looking at x-rays with patients is, how in the world did this happen? And I just had one of these types of situations just here recently. I'm going to call her Sue. Sue came in and she's in her early 70s. And I'm meeting with her because I've had a handful of docs who are on vacation here recently. So I stepped in and saw the new patients. It's been great. I'm loving it, by the way. I might consider doing this as a more regular thing. But Sue came in and I'm meeting with her and she's miserable. She's got back pain. She's struggling. She's got pressure into her hips and into her legs. And I'm feeling her spine and I'm feeling a curvature. I'm glancing at the new patient paperwork to see, did she note scoliosis as part of her problem? Nowhere do I see scoliosis. So I ask Sue, I said, hey, Sue, has anyone ever told you you have curvature of the spine? And she says, no, but my sister had curvature of the spine. I said, you know what? Your scan is really lighting up all over the place. And there's just a lot of inflammation that's building up back here. Let's do some x-rays. Let's find out exactly what this alignment looks like. We take x-rays and boom, I see a 20-degree scoliosis in her lower back and a 15-degree scoliosis in the upper part of her thoracic spine, so her upper back and neck. And we're sitting there looking at the x-rays together, and her first thing that she said to me was, how come no one's ever told me about this? She said, I've been teaching group exercise for years. I felt pretty good. It feels like this just came on just a few weeks ago. And that might be true. The pain, Sue might have felt the pain that came on just a few weeks ago, but that has been building up for years and years. That disc pressure that caused that spine and disc to degenerate. By the way, hers was phase 2, almost phase 3 degeneration. It's because the disc pressure over time was compromised. It's like a sponge. If you picture a sponge like the kind that you wash your car with, those big, thick sponges, well, add a brick to that sponge, and it might hold it up for a while, but you add a couple of bricks on there, or you compromise that sponge at all, just tear a little piece out, or you squish it more on one side, what's going to happen is that sponge is going to break down over time. Now, in Sue's case, that has been breaking down for decades. for me to be able to see that much degeneration on an x-ray, that's been degenerating for at least 2 decades. Now, I think it's probably more than that, but just conservatively. And she's like, I've been teaching group exercise basically my whole life. I've been feeling great. Why did no one ever tell me about this? And that's the challenge. So many people are walking around. They feel pretty good. They're functioning seemingly pretty well, but they have no idea that there are problems that are happening inside that if not addressed, it's going to creep up and be a real problem. And for Sue, it was a real problem. And now we have the conversation of, okay, what are we going to do about that? And thankfully, we have the ability with technology and advancements, we have the ability to target individual discs that have been compressed for long periods of time and target those discs to help to decompress those individual discs and help with the overall alignment. But so many people are walking around out there and they have no idea. They have no idea that they have something in their spine that is literally a ticking time bomb if it's not addressed. And unfortunately, pain is what drives most people in. Most people, they wait for the pain to show up. And that's human nature. I don't think I would go checking for toe fungus until I had symptoms of toe fungus, right? But we're talking about spinal alignment and disc pressure that ultimately ends up being the thing that causes you to stop doing everything that you love doing. So many people I talk to, they're like, man, I wish I could. I was a golfer when I was younger. I can't golf anymore because I've got this bad back. Or I used to garden anymore. I can only do it for about 20 minutes until it just really screams at me. There are things that you can do right now to mitigate that. Now, if you are in that situation, my goodness, do something about that. The amount of people that we've been able to help return back to golf, return back to gardening, return back to walking, even get back to running when they completely gave that up. It's unbelievable that people are walking around and don't know that the technology and the ability to help restore and decompress discs is out there. Just people don't know that. But it does exist. And we're right here. And that's the reality, is that there's so many people who are walking around. It might be you who are hurting and they're suffering unnecessarily, and they don't know that there are better options. There are non-drug, non-surgical options that you can right now help yourself with. But you've got to take that first step with getting checked. And so that's what we do at Restructured. We're located at 96 and Michigan Road, just north of I-465. On the northwest side of Indianapolis, where Indianapolis meets Carmel, where it meets Zionsville, right there in that little pocket there. It's a big white building right off the interstate. You might have seen it when you're driving around 465, right across the street from the McDonald's. It's a landmark, unfortunately, but it is the landmark. So I'm Dr. Nick Wilson. Listen, if you are struggling, or maybe you know somebody who is, with a spinal disc problem, maybe it's a bulging, maybe it's herniated disc, maybe it's a degenerated disc or spinal stenosis or arthritis in the spine that could be lower back or neck, I'm specifically talking to you right now. Don't let that sit in there. That ends up being a real big problem. You probably already know that when it's left there over time. There is a natural solution, potentially. Listen, I don't know you yet. We'd have to get to know you, and that's what the first visit is all about, is doing a deep dive with exams, scans, potentially x-rays, finding out exactly what's going on there so we can have a targeted plan of attack for that. And the value of that appointment where you sit down with one of my doctors, we go through what your problems are, we go through the scan, we go through the x-rays, including the interpretation, and go through the results of that. The value of that is well north of $250. I think it's even more than that. But the radio special is for $88. That's the radio special. Now, we can only take a handful of appointments per week, and so we do have limitations on that. But if you are one of the radio winners and you have one of these problems that I described, text in, get the information, and schedule that first visit. If you're one of the radio winners, the only thing that I ask is that you show up. We're going to block off about an hour of the schedule, and that includes the doc's time. And listen, we're not going to waste your time. If we cannot help you, we're going to be straightforward with you and tell you that. But if we can, we're going to tell you that too. So we're not going to waste your time. And I know you're not going to waste ours. So here's the number that you're going to text in. It's 317-749-0677. And what you're going to text in is the keyword WIBC. So it's 317-749-0677. And if you're one of the radio winners, you will be texted back. You'll be given a link, and then you can actually book your first appointment right then and there. 317-749-0677. Text in the keyword WIBC. You're listening to the Restructured Health Hour. I'm your host, Dr. Nick Wilson. Short break. We'll be right back.
13: I'm Stephen Michael Kinn.
14: And I'm Ann Kinn.
13: So we've been going about 6 years. I got to the point I couldn't even walk around the block. I was in such pain. My family doctor, I asked him what I could do about it, and he says, deal with it. So I was looking for a way to try something different, but I never thought of seeing a chiropractor.
14: And I just basically came along for the ride. The way we look, the way we feel, we have got so much energy. He's in so much a better mood all the time.
13: I'm 73 years old and I'm in very, very good health. I'm in better health by far than I was 6 years ago.
14: And like we told Dr. Wilson, we'll come here forever.
15: 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Again, that's 317-749-0677. And the word that you will text in is WIBC. This is Jessica, and we look forward to seeing you soon.
12: All right, we are back together. I am Dr. Nick Wilson. You're listening to the Restructured Health Hour, the healthiest hour on the radio. Hey, we're talking about spines and talking about discs. And I want to bring my favorite analogy to the whole conversation that we're having this morning, and it is jelly donuts. Yep, you heard that right. Dr. Nick is talking about jelly donuts, and you're like, you don't know anything about jelly donuts. I do. I do know a lot about jelly donuts. My good friends own Long's Bakery, my favorite bakery. So I grew up eating Long's Bakery. I was on the south side, Southport. Shout out to Southport. But your spinal discs are like jelly donuts. So here's the analogy. So your spinal discs being like jelly donuts are this. The outer ring, like the dough, that's the outer ring of your disc. That's the protective layer. And then that soft center, that gel-like center, that's the jelly. And when that outer wall gets weak from years of bad pressure or misalignment, it can bulge. And there's a lot of people walking around with bulges, by the way. They don't even know it. If you MRI the general public, you would find disc bulges on a lot of people walking around, and it's asymptomatic, meaning you're not feeling it. But in the worst cases, that center filling, the jelly, comes out of the jelly donut. It can push its way out. That's called a herniation. And people use those words interchangeably, the bulge and herniation, but they're actually not the same thing. And there are three ways this generally goes wrong. There's the disc bulge, then there's the herniation, and then there's the worst one. It's degenerative disc disease. It's not a true disease, but that's when the disc loses its hydration, it loses its height over the years, and eventually you're going to get bone on bone if you're not careful. And depending on where that bulge happens, it changes what you feel. Like a disc bulge to one side can shoot pain down the glute or down into the leg. It can actually go straight back to dead center, which will cause wraparound pain around the whole lower back and sometimes into the both sides or both legs. And none of this is some rare freak occurrence. The research shows that by the time most people hit their 40s, they already have some degree of disc degeneration. And most of them have no idea. There's actually a really good study on this. By the time people are 50, something like 80% already show disc degeneration on an x-ray. By 60 years old, almost 90%, and most of them were feeling fine. They're showing damage, but they were also feeling fine at the same time. And that's the gap. That's kind of the whole problem, which brings me to maybe the single most important sentence of this entire show. The absence of pain does not equal health. It just means the threshold hasn't been crossed yet. The fact that you are not in pain right now, that tells me almost nothing about your actual state of health or the health of your spine. What it does tell you is that you still have time to be proactive about it. And that, my friends, is exactly why we're talking about this today, because you have a chance to be more proactive instead of reactive about this. So what would be some ways that you could be proactive instead of reactive specifically about this? Well, first, it's not a luxury to be proactive. It's not something that you just do after, you know, the pain gets bad enough. You do it out of necessity. The same way that you maintain your car, the same way that you take care of your teeth. Spinal hygiene, I would argue, is more important than even oral hygiene. Now, it's a tough one to argue because you can see your teeth, you can't see your spine. People can smell your teeth, they can't, you know, the inside of your mouth at least, but they can't smell your spine when it's rotting or degenerating. So stay with me here, still brush your teeth. But when your spine breaks down, that literally affects everything about your life. Everything. It's your greatest asset. When you lose your health, literally you lose the ability to do everything. And I would say this, that it, your health is not just your greatest asset. I would say it's your only real one. Because when you lose your health, really nothing else matters. But here's something almost nobody talks about. Nearly every tissue in your body has got good blood supply. It's fed by blood, your muscles, your organs, your skin. Blood pulls in, it drops off oxygen and nutrients, it carries the waste out. And here's the deal. Your disc has virtually no blood supply. Not on its own, at least. The discs in your spine, it's the largest structure in your body with no real blood supply on its own. There's no pipeline in, and there's certainly no pipeline out. So I guess the question that really changes everything is, if your disc can't really get fed by the blood, how is it fed? And the way that it's fed is actually by pumps, little pumps. It's loading and unloading of the spine. It squeezes fluid in and out and carries the waste product out of the disc itself. It's loading and unloading. So it's this pressure pump that really carries oxygen and nutrients in and out. In and out, in and out, all day, every day. That's your disc. It feeds itself. That's why movement is so essential to good, healthy spinal hygiene. And you've really got proof of that just if you were to measure yourself first thing in the morning and then measure yourself at night. You're going to be taller in the morning than you are at night. Over the course of the day, under gravity, your discs squeeze out almost a fifth of their fluid. You literally shrink throughout the course of the day. Then you lie down, you sleep, the pressure comes off, and then the discs drink it all back in, and you wake up rehydrated and a little taller. That's not a theory, by the way. When I was young in practice, I had he was trying to get on the fire department, and you had to be a certain height to get on the fire department at the time, and he really wanted to get on the fire department, and I taught him about the spinal discs, and I said, when do they measure you? And he said, well, you know, it's like in the afternoon or early evening, and I said, well, number one, get measured in the morning. And number two, do it after we get you adjusted. Because when you get adjusted, you're just a little bit taller. It's maybe millimeters or centimeters, but it's a little bit taller. And sure enough, this is extreme. He had his friends come over and drive him to the fire department after getting adjusted. He laid in the back seat, laying down, had him drive him to the fire department, and he got out, got measured, and he ended up getting on the fire department. And I tell you that because your discs every day are pumping in and out, and everything else hinges on its ability to do just that. In a healthy disc, there's a working pump. In a dying disc, that pump stops moving. And that's why everything that we do for disc restoration and disc regeneration, everything we do is with that in mind. So we do what's called wobble exercises, which act as a pump for the intervertebral discs. It's like spinal hygiene. We do what's called cervical traction, which helps to create extra space. It unloads the disc and helps to pull it open. And that opening is what lets fluid suck back in. That's the intake, the strength of the pump. And it does one more thing. It restores the curve in the neck and helps, and that curve really helps to take tension off of the discs themselves and also helps take tension off of the spinal cord, because every degree of curve that you lose dumps more load into the disc underneath it. So traction is very important, but again, so few people do that. And then hydration. I want to be clear about this. Nutrients matter a whole heck of a lot here. So your hydration levels, you drinking fluid and then retaining water specifically, is really important. So nutrients matter. Minerals matter. Vitamin C helps to build collagen, magnesium and manganese for the cartilage itself, omega-3s to help keep the inflammation down so healing can happen. And I'll be straight with you, supplements are not going to heal you. Your body is what's going to heal the disc, but you've got to give it the right raw materials. All you're doing is stocking the shelves so that it has what it needs to build with, but you got to stock the shelves. So hydration fuels the pump, the wobble helps to move the pump, and then traction opens up the pump, and that's real disc care. That's ongoing disc care that we teach and have been doing for over a decade. But there's one more thing, and this is spinal decompression. It's not a different thing. It's the same thing at a dose that changes the outcome. The wobble pumps a little bit. The manual traction unloads a little bit. Decompression creates true targeted, measured negative pressure inside one specific disc. We can target individual discs to help restore and revive that individual disc. What it does, it helps to create traction, it pulls, it mechanically holds, and then it repeats. And it feels great. A lot of people actually fall asleep during the decompression session because, again, it's so gentle and makes such a big difference. But it offers more power. And what I want to give you the analogy of is a wilting plant. You can mist it with a spray bottle and that mist can keep it alive. Maybe it's going to keep it alive. But what really brings a plant back to life is a deep, slow soak. You got to get down to the roots. So my plant people or the guys from the Home and Garden Show, hopefully Denny, Pat, hopefully you agree with me here. But you got to get down to the roots. You've got to water appropriately. And you know, your water, your wobble, your traction, that's the spray bottle. It's going to keep your disc alive. Decompression is that deep soak. It's what really helps to bring it back. And I want to be straightforward with you about the stakes, because this is the part that matters, is a disc does not get unlimited second chances. Once it crosses a certain line, it's gone. You can't grow that back. The time to actually restore a disc is while the pump still responds, while there's still a disc that is worth saving. So home care exercises, that might help to keep the pump running. Again, that's why we teach home care exercises. But decompression and neurospinal adjustments, it's what changes where the disc is headed. But that's only possible when that window is still open. And here's the reality, is the window is not open forever, but for most people that I meet with, they think it's closed way prematurely. They're like, yeah, I've got a bad back. I've had spinal fusion. I've had a laminectomy. You know, I do have spinal degeneration, or I have arthritis, or I'm just too old. These are all the things that I commonly hear. And some of them, they're right. Some of them we can't help with, but that's just some. The vast majority, we've been able to help. The vast majority, there's still hope. I think we lose hope way too early when it comes to our health. And the only question left is whether we do it when there's still a window, when we can still make a difference. And most people don't realize that the technology has advanced so much that you can still make a big difference. With technology and advancements, we have the ability to target individual discs that have been compressed for long periods of time and target those discs to help to decompress those individual discs and help with the overall alignment. But so many people are walking around out there and they have no idea. They have no idea that they have something in their spine that is literally a ticking time bomb if it's not addressed. And unfortunately, pain is what drives most people in. Most people, they wait for the pain to show up, and that's human nature. But we're talking about spinal alignment and disc pressure that ultimately ends up being the thing that causes you to stop doing everything that you love doing. So many people I talk to, they're like, man, I wish I could. I was a golfer when I was younger. I can't golf anymore because I've got this bad back. Or I used to garden anymore. I can only do it for about 20 minutes until it just really screams at me. There are things that you can do right now to mitigate that. Now, if you are in that situation, my goodness, do something about that. The amount of people that we've been able to help return back to golf, return back to gardening, return back to walking, or even get back to running when they completely gave that up. It's unbelievable that people are walking around and don't know that the technology and the ability to help restore and decompress discs is out there. Just people don't know that. But it does exist, and we're right here. And that's the reality, is that there's so many people who are walking around. It might be you who are hurting and they're suffering unnecessarily, and they don't know that there are better options. There are non-drug, non-surgical options that you can right now help yourself with. But you've got to take that first step with getting checked. And so that's what we do at Restructured. We're located at 96 and Michigan Road, just north of I-465. On the northwest side of Indianapolis, where technically where Indianapolis meets Carmel, where it meets Zionsville, right there in that little pocket there. It's a big white building right off the interstate. You might have seen it when you're driving around 465, right across the street from the McDonald's. It's a landmark, unfortunately, but it is the landmark. So I'm Dr. Nick Wilson. Listen, if you are struggling, or maybe you know somebody who is, with a spinal disc problem, maybe it's a bulging, maybe it's herniated disc, maybe it's a degenerated disc or spinal stenosis or arthritis in the spine that could be lower back or neck, I'm specifically talking to you right now. Don't let that sit in there. That ends up being a real big problem. You probably already know that when it's left there over time. There is a natural solution, potentially. Listen, I don't know you yet. We'd have to get to know you, and that's what the first visit is all about, is doing a deep dive with exams, scans, potentially x-rays, finding out exactly what's going on there so we can have a targeted plan of attack for that. And the value of that, that appointment where you sit down with one of my doctors, we go through what your problems are, we go through the scan, we go through the x-rays, including the interpretation, and go through the results of that. The value of that is well north of $250. I think it's even more than that. But the radio special is for $88. That's the radio special. Now, we can only take a handful of appointments per week, and so we do have limitations on that. But if you are one of the radio winners and you have one of these problems that I described, text in, get the information, and schedule that first visit. If you're one of the radio winners, the only thing that I ask is that you show up. We're going to block off about an hour of the schedule, and that includes the doc's time. And listen, we're not going to waste your time. If we cannot help you, we're going to be straightforward with you and tell you that. But if we can, we're going to tell you that too. So we're not going to waste your time. And I know you're not going to waste ours. So here's the number that you're going to text in. It's 317-749-0677. And what you're going to text in is the keyword WIBC. So it's 317-749-0677. And if you're one of the radio winners, you will be texted back. You'll be given a link, and then you can actually book your first appointment right then and there. 317-749-0677. Text in the keyword WIBC. You're listening to the Restructured Health Hour. I'm your host, Dr. Nick Wilson. Short break. We'll be right back.
16: Hi, my name is Angela. I am a teacher, so I'm up and down, moving a lot, helping out my kiddos. When I would stand up, I would be lightheaded, sometimes to the point where I'd almost hold onto a wall or a chair. My lower back used to bother me a lot, but I later learned that neither of those were normal. I no longer have any of that back pain, and the dizziness is a thing of the past. I'm a lot more aware of what my body is trying to tell me. Running has really altered my life, not only from a chiropractic adjustment standpoint, but also from a nutritional standpoint, from an exercise approach, so I would absolutely consider it a lifelong approach to life.
15: 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Whether you've been listening to the show for some time or this is your first time, I hope you are enjoying today's show. 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Again, that's 317-749-0677. And the word that you will text in is WIBC. This is Jessica, and we look forward to seeing you soon.
12: All right, welcome back to the show. I'm your host, Dr. Nick Wilson. This is the Restructured Health Hour, and we are talking about spinal discs. So if you have disc bulge, disc herniation, if you've had spinal stenosis, arthritis, or degenerative discs in your spine, listen up. This is the show for you. And we are talking about how to restore, revive, regenerate, keep discs healthy, and if you've had a spinal disc problem, what to do about that naturally. No drugs. I'm not talking about surgery. Failed back surgery syndrome is a real thing. Virtually no one that I know wants back surgery, and those who have had it, a lot of times they're not so happy with their outcome. In fact, there's a study about this. 50 to 70% of back surgeries fail to make a meaningful difference in pain levels. That's the majority. The majority of non-specific lower back pain patients who undergo surgery, they don't experience an optimal outcome. There's an 11-year follow-up with lumbar fusion showed no clinically meaningful advantage over rehabilitation and exercise. In fact, for insurance purposes, they often don't even deem you eligible for back surgery until you've gone through conservative management for at least 6 months. So what we're talking about today is what to do about that. If you have a bad back defined by spinal discs that have gone bad, bulging, degenerated, herniated, stenosis, what do you do about that? And thankfully, with advancements in technology and what we have access to today, there are things that you can do about that. And unfortunately, most people don't pay attention to their spinal discs until they have to. And I hear it all too often. You're just doing a normal activity. You're shifting around on the couch. You're doing some yard work. You're just kind of bending down. You're getting in your car. And then boom, all of a sudden now it's lit up. Now all of a sudden you have all of your attention is now on that one thing. And you, the next day, you can't even bend over far enough to tie your own shoes. So yeah, this escalates quickly, and these little things make a big difference in your overall health. And that's really the whole point of today. We're going to talk about what's actually going on in there, why it goes wrong, and this is the fun part, what you can actually do about that. You know, I started Restructure, that's the name of our practice on the north side, because I think people deserve better. I think people deserve better health. And I think we have health completely backwards. We wait for pain, we treat the pain, and then we act shocked when the pain comes right back. It's like mopping the floor without ever fixing a leaky roof or leaky pipe above the floor. It's just going to keep being a problem. And it's a never-ending game of symptom management. And there's a trillion-dollar industry that profits off of you staying hurt, you staying stuck, and never getting to the root cause. I wrote Reclaim Vitality, a book that launched in 2026, beginning of the year, because I wanted people to think about their health differently. Be more proactive instead of being reactive. Start thinking about restoration instead of just simply symptom management. And there's a lot of symptom management going on. And not only, I'll call it allopathic healthcare, which if you're not familiar with that term, that means the traditional healthcare model. There's a lot of symptom management, but it's also crept into natural healthcare if you haven't noticed. Biohacking and doing things that would simply make you feel better for a period of time, or manipulate hormones or manipulate the body so that you feel better, but not getting to the real root cause of what I'll call interference, why your body is breaking down prematurely in the first place. So that's why we talk about root cause, and that's what we're going to talk about today, getting to the root cause. So I'm going to start with the blueprint. This is really the architecture of the spine, and this is the foundation. It's important if you're going to restore the structure or the discs that are breaking down in your spine, you've got to understand what you're actually doing. So here's the quick version. There are four parts. They work together as the team. You've got the facet joints, you've got the intervertebral discs, you've got the vertebra, and finally you have the spinal cord and the nerves. That's your information superhighway, by the way. That's your spinal cord that runs through your spine. Everything your brain says to your body travels through there. The facet joints are the little joints on the back of each individual vertebra. This is what helps guide your movement. They keep things locked in place. You've got the 33 individual vertebrae that are stacked on top of each other like Jenga pieces. And think of them as the frame of the entire structure. This is the body armor around your nervous system. But the discs, what we're talking about today, these are the shock absorbers between each bone. These are gel-filled. They do so much more than just act as a shock absorber, but they are the structural piece that keeps the bones apart from each other and allows space for the spinal nerves. So when that disc, that shock absorber, is healthy, you don't even know it's there. You never have to think about your spinal discs. A kid does not think about his spinal discs. But the second that it's not healthy, that's when everything changes. And I tell patients this all the time. Your spine protects the lifeline of your entire body. So if the frame of a building is compromised, everything can be beautiful on the inside. But everything on the inside is now at risk. But here's one of the biggest threats to your spinal disc health. This is going to blow your mind. Gravity. Yeah, gravity. I'm talking about actual gravity. I know that sounds boring. It's a physics word, but it turns out gravity is basically your spine's full-time enemy. And here's what I'm talking about. And this is what no one thinks about. Gravity is working on your spine every single second of every single day. It's not checking out. It doesn't take a lunch break. It is absolutely relentless. And here's a wild way to picture this. If you think about astronauts, up in space, there's no gravity pulling on them. They actually grow about 2 inches taller when they come back from space. That's what they say, at least. 2 inches taller. Because down here, gravity is squishing you down all day, every day. And you don't even feel that happening. So your spine is basically your body's car suspension. New sponge versus an old sponge. If you think about this, a fresh suspension system distributes the load evenly, but a worn out one, all of the stress piles up in fewer places, and that's where we wear out individual discs. And people say, well, I'm just getting old. Okay, we'll take x-rays and I'll see a vertebra and a disc that is degenerating, and then a few segments above, the vertebra and the disc are completely healthy. Here's my question that I'll be playful when I say this, but if they say that, you know, I'm just getting old, I'll say, okay, well, that's L3 right there. That one is clearly degenerating and you're saying it's old age, but here's L1. This one's nice and healthy. This one looks normal. How old is L3? And then how old is L1? They're the same age. You're the same age. So your spine is basically your body's body armor, and it wears down predictably based off of where the individual pressure is building up. So if you picture a chart, there's four positions, four pressure levels on your discs. Lying down, that's the lowest load. It's about 25%. Standing, that's the baseline. It's 50% of the load on your spine. And then when you sit down, here's the problem, and this is why gravity is your biggest enemy. When you sit down, now you have 70% of the load that is distributed unevenly on that source of disc pressure or disc problem. So if you have a disc problem that maybe it's a misalignment, now there's too much pressure on one individual disc, now you sit down, 70% of now that pressure is building up at that individual level. That's why sitting, for people who have disc problems a lot of times, sitting is a real problem. Now here's the bigger issue. If you're sitting and then on your phone, so you're leaning forward just a little bit, now you've got 90%. That's basically maximum pressure on your discs. And now think about how many hours a day the average person sits in the two worst positions, like a desk job, or they commute for work, or they're at the dinner table, and they're maybe on their couch watching TV. Your discs are under near max load for most of your waking hours. And that's just physics on a totally normal, healthy spine, by the way. So the question isn't, is my spine being compressed? It is every day. The real question is, what are you doing about that? And here's where habits kick in, because the wild part is the spine doesn't just passively sit there and take the load. Over time, it's going to adapt to whatever position that you put it in the most. It's going to mold to your bad habits. And the number one question that I get looking at x-rays with patients is, how in the world did this happen? And I just had one of these types of situations just here recently. I'm going to call her Sue. Sue came in and she's in her early 70s. And I'm meeting with her because I've had a handful of docs who are on vacation here recently. So I stepped in and saw the new patients. It's been great. I'm loving it, by the way. I might consider doing this as a more regular thing. But Sue came in and I'm meeting with her and she's miserable. She's got back pain. She's struggling. She's got pressure into her hips and into her legs. And I'm feeling her spine and I'm feeling a curvature. I'm glancing at the new patient paperwork to see, did she note scoliosis as part of her problem?

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1: Caused that spine and disc to degenerate. By the way, hers was phase two, almost phase three degeneration. It's because the disc pressure over time was compromised. It's like a sponge. If you picture a sponge like the kind that you wash your car with, those big, thick sponges, well, add a brick to that sponge and it might hold it up for a while, but you add a couple of bricks on there or you compromise that sponge at all, just tear a little piece out or you squish it more on one side, what's going to happen is that sponge is going to break down over time. Now, in Sue's case, that has been breaking down for decades. For me to be able to see that much degeneration on an x-ray, that's been degenerating for at least two decades. Now, I think it's probably more than that, but just conservatively. And she's like, I've been teaching group exercise basically my whole life. I've been feeling great. Why did no one ever tell me about this? And that's the challenge. So many people are walking around. They feel pretty good. They're functioning seemingly pretty well, but they have no idea that there are problems that are happening inside that if not addressed, it's going to creep up and be a real problem. And for Sue, it was a real problem. And now we have the conversation of, okay, what are we going to do about that? And thankfully, we have the ability with technology and advancements, we have the ability to target individual discs that have been compressed for long periods of time and target those discs to help to decompress those individual discs and help with the overall alignment. But so many people are walking around out there and they have no idea. They have no idea that they have something in their spine that is literally a ticking time bomb if it's not addressed. And unfortunately, pain is what drives most people in. Most people, they wait for the pain to show up. And that's human nature. I don't think I would go checking for toe fungus until I had symptoms of toe fungus, right? But we're talking about spinal alignment and disc pressure that ultimately ends up being the thing that causes you to stop doing everything that you love doing. So many people I talk to, they're like, man, I wish I could. I was a golfer when I was younger. I can't golf anymore because I've got this bad back. Or I used to garden anymore. I can only do it for about 20 minutes until it just really screams at me. There are things that you can do right now to mitigate that. Now, if you are in that situation, my goodness, do something about that. The amount of people that we've been able to help return back to golf, return back to gardening, return back to walking, or even get back to running when they completely gave that up. It's unbelievable that people are walking around and don't know that the technology and the ability to help restore and decompress discs is out there. Just people don't know that. But it does exist. And we're right here. And that's the reality, is that there's so many people who are walking around. It might be you who are hurting and they're suffering unnecessarily, and they don't know that there are better options. There are non-drug, non-surgical options that you can right now help yourself with. But you've got to take that first step with getting checked. And so that's what we do at Restructured. We're located at 96 and Michigan Road, just north of I-465. On the northwest side of Indianapolis, where technically where Indianapolis meets Carmel, where it meets Zionsville, right there in that little pocket there. It's a big white building right off the interstate. You might have seen it when you're driving around 465. Right across the street from the McDonald's. It's a landmark, unfortunately, but it is the landmark. So I'm Dr. Nick Wilson. Listen, if you are struggling, or maybe you know somebody who is, with a spinal disc problem, maybe it's a bulging, maybe it's herniated disc, maybe it's a degenerated disc or spinal stenosis or arthritis in the spine that could be lower back or neck, I'm specifically talking to you right now. Don't let that sit in there. That ends up being a real big problem. You probably already know that when it's left there over time. There is a natural solution, potentially. Listen, I don't know you yet. We'd have to get to know you, and that's what the first visit is all about, is doing a deep dive with exams, scans, potentially x-rays, finding out exactly what's going on there so we can have a targeted plan of attack for that. And the value of that appointment where you sit down with one of my doctors, we go through what your problems are, we go through the scan, we go through the x-rays, including the interpretation, and go through the results of that,

0: The value of that is well north of $250. I think it's even more than that. But the radio special is for $88. That's the radio special. Now, we can only take a handful of appointments per week, and so we do have limitations on that. But if you are one of the radio winners and you have one of these problems that I described, text in, get the information, and schedule that first visit. 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We're going to block off about an hour of the schedule, and that includes the doc's time. And listen, we're not going to waste your time. If we cannot help you, we're going to be straightforward with you and tell you that. But if we can, we're going to tell you that too. So we're not going to waste your time. And I know you're not going to waste ours. So here's the number that you're going to text in. It's 317-749-0677. And what you're going to text in is the keyword WIBC. So it's 317-749-0677. And if you're one of the radio winners, you will be texted back. You'll be given a link, and then you can actually book your first appointment right then and there. 317-749-0677. Text in the keyword WIBC. You're listening to the Restructured Health Hour. I'm your host, Dr. Nick Wilson. Hey, thanks for tuning in. Make it a great rest of your day. Make it a great rest of your week, but be intentional. Make it a great rest of your life. Be healthy, be vital. We'll see you next time. Hey guys, if you've not picked up my book, Reclaim Vitality, it is now available anywhere where books are sold. Amazon, Target, Barnes & Noble. Pick it up, let me know your thoughts, drop me a message, and I hope you enjoy it.
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2: A big party. I'm Paul Stevens, Fox News. America turned 250 years old in spectacular fashion over the holiday weekend. From record-breaking fireworks to spontaneous displays of patriotism, the celebration continued coast to coast despite some big storms in parts of the U.S.
3: The spirit of 1776 burned bright across America as millions celebrated the nation's 250th birthday. Washington dazzled with a record-breaking fireworks display, while New York, Las Vegas, Los Angeles, and cities across the country lit up the night sky. And when storms interrupted festivities in the nation's capital, hundreds sheltering inside the U.S. Department of Agriculture building broke into a spontaneous rendition of the Star-Spangled Banner. And the main event of the night, President Trump took to the stage at the National Mall to share his Independence Day message to the tens of thousands who waded through the weather to honor our country.
4: For 2.5 centuries, our American Republic has stood as the crowning achievement of human history.
3: The night ended with performances by members of the U.S. military and a record-breaking fireworks display over the nation's capital. Matt Murphy, Fox News.
2: The number of dead from last week's devastating earthquakes continues to climb. Officials say nearly 2,300 people have died, overwhelming morgues and recovery teams in Venezuela as they struggle to ID and preserve victims. Thousands still remain missing. Severe storms turning deadly in Wisconsin on Friday. There were 3 people killed after a boat flipped over on Lake Geneva. 7 others were rescued as strong winds swept across the area, toppling trees, downing power lines, and damaging homes and businesses. Multiple people suffered injuries. Emergency crews responding to reports of people being trapped in buildings. 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
6: Last night's conditions have postponed them. Right now, you've got cloudy skies and 73 in downtown Indy. I'm Jake McDaniel. Here's what's trending at 9:02. Some fireworks shows in Indiana have been delayed last night.
7: We had some showers and thunderstorms move across the area yesterday, and unfortunately, for a lot of those shows, that occurred right during the prime fireworks hours.
6: Jason Puma at the National Weather Service says the state may get more rain and storms later today.
7: We have about a 30 to 40% chance for more showers and thunderstorms. The timing on that really looks like to be the late afternoon into the evening hours.
6: And he says high temperatures will stay in the 80s all week. A 4-year-old boy was found dead Saturday after going missing on Indy's west side, Indy Metro Police. They say Corbin Merrill left a home around 3 o'clock with an orange shirt and sandals with the Nintendo character Luigi. And after 2 decades protecting his country, a Hoosier hero is recognized for a new mission, rescuing homeless veterans.
8: Retired Army First Sergeant Robert Bobby Durbin has received the National Unsung Hero Award from the National Coalition for Homeless Veterans. Durbin works as a housing navigator for the Indianapolis-based nonprofit Intercare Veteran Services. Since joining the team, he has helped hundreds of local veterans navigate complex challenges like mental health issues, substance use, and the transition to civilian life. Intercare director says his quiet dedication and hero's heart are creating a transformational impact for Hoosier families. 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
9: Partly to mostly cloudy throughout central Indiana on this Sunday. Lingering humidity sticks around. I'm Fox 59 meteorologist Ethan Rosick for 93 WIBC.
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13: And we're just a couple of certified financial planner professionals hanging out with you here on the radio today to talk money. We're going to talk about money. We're going to talk about retirement. So if you're at retirement, in retirement, near retirement, or you're just seeking that coveted job optional status, well, you have found yourself a home today. We're going to be talking about a wide range of different topics. Off the top, we're going to talk a lot about trust planning. Do you need a trust, or will that will just suffice? And what level of estate planning do you need? The pros and cons. We're going to get into that here in just a minute. You may also have questions about healthcare and retirement. We're going to be talking about that here in just a minute and how to create consistent, reliable income. If you have various different accounts, you have your non-qualified, you have stocks, you have bonds, where do you draw it from? How do you make sure that it's consistent, reliable, gives you the confidence that you need to spend? And what if you don't need 100% of your number to retire? What if you could retire on 80% of that number? Well, we're going to have that a big part of our discussion here later in the show with Dr. Jordan Grummet. You're not going to want to miss that, because it is tantalizing conversation. I think you're really going to enjoy it. And if you have any questions throughout the show here today, just shoot it directly to us. You can text us your questions. Text us that 877-771-5724. That's 877-771-5724. So MJ, we're talking estate planning here today. We're talking about trust planning. We're talking about wills. The reason I thought this was so important for us to discuss today is because every single week, you and I are being asked by families that we serve, those that are calling in on the radio show going, do I need a trust? How do I know if I need a trust or not? My friend told me I needed a trust. Yep. This attorney's trying to sell me a trust. Do I really need one? I don't really feel like, I don't really trust this guy, you know, but I trust
15: I
13: you.
15: I don't have trust, but so, I need trust.
13: So tell me, do I need a trust or not? Yeah. Well, here's the thing. About 67% of people have no estate plan at all. So if you don't have one, you don't have a will, you don't have your power of attorney, you don't have your medical directive, that's okay. You're in the vast majority of Americans. But now it's time to take some action. Now, if you're over 55, you might be surprised to know that 1 in 3 don't even have a basic estate plan. They don't have a will, let alone a revocable trust. And if you do have an estate plan, how long has it been since you've updated that estate plan? Because over 60% of estate plans are outdated. That means they've been around for over 5 years. And some of those documents might be completely irrelevant. Mm-hmm. Maybe it's time to update those things. Some of them might actually be putting your estate at risk. And we're going to get to why that might be.
14: Yeah, it's a great conversation. We could probably spend the whole hour talking about this. But really, you know, this show is generally focused on retirement and retirees. There's some reasons why people would need trust that are outside of some of the scope of our conversation today. But, you know, you mentioned it at the top, Casey, we get these questions all the time. Do I really need a trust? You know, I've got a durable power of attorney, a living will. Isn't that good enough? You know, we want to understand here. It starts with, you know, really understanding when a trust makes sense, when a durable power of attorney might fall short, and then what are some common mistakes causing problems for families.
13: Well, and let's be very clear. Some might think, well, I need a trust because I want to protect it against unnecessary taxes, or I want to protect it from healthcare costs, I want to protect it from creditors. That's not what a revocable trust is going to help you accomplish. Correct. There are some trust structures that can help you with those things, but a revocable trust, your traditional trust you're getting from your average attorney, doesn't have any special tax benefits. There's no creditor protection. Everything's the same as it was before. You just have a successor trustee. So why would you want to get a trust? One could be avoiding probate. By avoiding probate, you avoid costs. Probate can be expensive. On average, that's 3-8% of the estate value is what probate is going to cost. It could last on average somewhere between 5 and 18 months. And so this can be a very long and expensive process, but having your assets titled in the name of a revocable trust can help you avoid probate, which might by default means that it's going to be private as well.
14: Yeah. And to be fair, you can title assets correctly to avoid probate by having designated beneficiaries. You can put real estate, automotive. You can avoid probate without a trust. But to your point, Casey, oftentimes most people think about probate and go, well, the kids will eventually get it anyways. But the point is the delay, right? So your beneficiaries may need the assets sooner to take care of your final expenses, or if you become incapacitated.
13: Yeah, but, well, the kids will eventually get it anyways. I mean, that I think that just exemplifies that, hey, you already got an estate plan, right? Everybody has an estate plan, whether you have documents or not. If you have any assets, you have an estate plan. It just may not be the one that you want. And even if you want your kids to get the assets, ultimately, I'm sure you don't want the IRS or medical care or some other entity to be the biggest beneficiary of those accounts. So this is why you want to do the estate planning. One of the biggest reasons that people look at building trust is what we mentioned earlier. You don't have trust. You know, so you don't have trust. Yeah, you want to control those assets and how they're distributed after death. You might want to protect them from second marriages. Maybe a spouse that remarries. You want to protect them in the case of divorce. You want to protect them in the case of a spendthrift child or a child with addiction or a special needs child. Or you want to protect assets for your beneficiaries against creditors. They're in a high liability profession like a surgeon or an entrepreneur or something along those lines.
14: Yeah, we talk about a spouse. You know, what if a spouse remarries? And we talk about, the FBI talks about senior fraud all the time, romance fraud. You know, this is a real thing. There's real statistics backing this concern. This is a way to still be able to protect those assets for that loved one. And for the kids, a lot of times, I hear it from clients sometimes like, well, you know, I don't know about my son's marriage and I don't want this to be subject to, you know, if he gets divorced. So if it's in that trust, it's protected from that event.
13: Yeah. Well, and why wouldn't you, after listening to all those good things that you get, why wouldn't you do it? It can be expensive, and usually it's not the upfront costs that are all that much.
14: Maybe, but it could be a
13: couple thousand, a few thousand dollars that you're spending in order to get the documents drafted. But then after you pass away, how are those trust assets going to be administered? Who's going to be the successor trustee?
14: Yeah, there you go.
13: After you pass away, is it going to be a family member? Marshall, you used to be our successor trustee, and I said, you know what? Yeah. I really want Marshall to have a great relationship with our kids. I don't want him to be
14: the bad guy.
13: Yeah, right. That's saying, well, you can't do that. You can't have that. So we put together a corporate trustee. There's
16: potentially substantial cost of that. That could be 3% per year of the trust administered assets. But that may be justified as well, especially if you're thinking about putting together a multi-generational trust structure, such as a dynasty trust. You want to make sure that you have that trustee that can operate into perpetuity. But, you know, one of the simplest reasons that you would want to have a revocable living trust is in order to protect the control of your assets if you were to be incapacitated.
14: Yeah.
16: And you might go, well, isn't that what a power of attorney is for? That's right. I already have a durable power of attorney. So if I have incapacitation, I have somebody designated to take care of my financial decisions. I have somebody designated to take care of my healthcare decisions. Unfortunately, a lot of financial institutions refuse to accept outside powers of attorney. They want their own power of attorney documents, or they want specific language authorizing specific transactions inside of that power of attorney, and they're just too broad, or they're simply outdated, because outdated to a financial institution in many instances is only 2, 3, 4 years.
14: Yeah. And if you're incapacitated, then you can't sign an updated form. A lot of times these companies, these brokerage companies, will send reject the request and say, okay, we need an updated durable power of attorney, or we've got our own certification form that we need the individual to sign. And if they're incapacitated, that's a real problem.
16: Yeah. And then what does your beneficiary have to do? They have to seek conservatorship or guardianship. That incurs additional time, cost, maybe $20,000 or more. So what do you do about it? Well, if those assets are inside of a revocable living trust, then immediately you have a successor trustee that's stepping into place if you are incapacitated. But I think, you know, let's say you already established a trust. So you have yourself a revocable living trust. Maybe it's up to date. The big question I have is that trust actually funded? Because 50% of estate plans fail to distribute assets as intended.
14: Oof.
16: Why is that? That's largely because the beneficiaries are already established and they don't match the trust, or the trust isn't actually funded. That means if you have assets in, say, a joint account or a brokerage account
14: bank account
16: mm-hmm. or a piece of real estate, and the assets aren't actually in the trust, you've only done half the job. You might say, well, my trust is the beneficiary of those assets.
14: Right.
16: However, that only helps you when you pass away. That, yeah, the assets go into the trust and everything happens according to your wishes. But if you're incapacitated, then those assets aren't in the trust. And so in incapacitation, it doesn't get those incapacitation benefits unless it's actually funded. You might also say, I've got everything in the trust. My IRAs. The beneficiary, the IRA is going to the trust. But there can be serious issues with that as well, especially if you have an old trust that's outdated and it doesn't have what are known as see-through provisions.
14: Right.
16: Then those assets from those IRAs aren't going to be able to be stretched over the 10-year window that the IRS allows us. Better yet, you leave it to a charitable remainder trust, and they can spread those distributions out over their lifetime. So that's another type of trust that you might want to consider rather than making the trust the beneficiary of the IRA. So this is why it's important to walk through all of this process and work with a financial planner that understands all of your wishes, can walk you through the pros and cons of each, and ultimately make sure that everything is not only done, but it's being reviewed on a regular basis. Now, I'll say this, you know, if you're someone that has over $1 million in net worth, you have some complex assets, you have a lot of stuff, you also maybe have a blended family, you're concerned about cognitive decline, you want to have control of some assets after you pass away, then you absolutely need to be having these discussions with an advisor. And if that's you, then we want to give you an offer to do that today, an opportunity to sit down with a financial planner for the next 5 radio listeners who contact our team by calling 877-771-5724. We'll sit down, walk you through your estate plan analysis, review your current financial situation, provide you some stress tests, and opportunities to put you in an even better place with even more financial confidence. To get started on that process, we're offering a free personal financial review plus an estate analysis to the next 5 radio listeners that call 877-771-5724. That's 877-771-5724. Stick around, because after this, we're going to be answering questions about health care in retirement, long-term care, and creating a paycheck in retirement that feels consistent and reliable.
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16: Welcome back to Retire with Purpose. This is your host, Casey Weed. Joining me, my good friend, Marshall Johnson, here with me well. If you have some big questions about retirement right now, this is the show for you. 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Marshall, I know this is your favorite segment. I mean, you just love answering questions. You know why I think you love answering questions?
14: I'm a problem solver.
16: No, because you like to think on your feet.
14: I like to help. You know? I like to help people.
16: You like to. You're good at thinking on your feet. Mm. You want to answer these things, and you want to help people. I can appreciate that. Yeah. So let's get to it. Why don't we got a first question here about healthcare?
14: Well, I like knowing what's on everybody's mind, right? Mm. You know, because we talk about this stuff day in day out for the last 19 years. It's like in the topics do change from time to time.
16: Can we stop coming up with our own content? Y'all can help us a little bit.
14: Tell us what you want to know about. But the questions do change, right? You know, sometimes we get in a wave of taxes. Sometimes we get in a wave of, you know, retirement income planning or whatever it is. But there's always some good stuff that comes out of these questions.
16: Yeah. So let's get to our first one. At what age does it become too late or too expensive to realistically consider long-term care insurance?
14: Yeah, that's a good question. You know, long-term care insurance per se, I'll use air quotes around insurance. Long-term care insurance doesn't become too late just because of age alone. You know, usually planning for long-term care becomes too late when your health really no longer lets you qualify for such things, or the premiums get so high that it's unaffordable. But I would also argue that long-term care insurance doesn't always have to be the answer. I think part of the question is, how are we going to pay for that? And one of the solutions is long-term care insurance, but there's many other solutions as well to help address the problem.
16: Yeah, and I think that's what most don't know and kind of dismiss. Maybe you've only worked with a long-term care insurance salesman, or they didn't have access to multiple products. But there's a lot of different tools that have come to light over the last 15 to 20 years to help solve this issue. If you're going to have this conversation 20, 25 years ago, the only solution was long-term care insurance. You paid a premium for something. Mm-hmm. Paid it for years and years and years, and then finally you qualify for long-term care, but you don't qualify for long-term care because the provisions in the contract were convoluted, and now you're arguing with an insurance company, or there was an inflation rider, the benefits are so small that they're not making a meaningful impact or dent in the long-term care costs. And that's kind of the experience that I find this generation of retirees has had with long-term care insurance that maybe mom or dad had. They go, why would I ever want that? Well, yeah, it's different.
14: I can speak to that. I have a grandmother who's approaching 102 at the end of this month in about 2 weeks, and she has long-term care insurance. Mm-hmm. And she's been paying on that policy since 1986, I believe. And oddly enough, she is in a care facility, but she's still on the independent living side at 102. So she's been making premium payments for a long time and still has not been able to engage that policy in its stated benefits.
16: And that's, for me, I have solved it for myself and my parents without any type of long-term care coverage. You know, I have life insurance on myself. They have life insurance policies I actually own on them. I pay the premium on those dollars, and they have accelerated death benefit provisions, meaning that we can access our death benefits while we're alive if we can't perform. If we can just be all we have to do is be certified that we can't perform 2 out of 6 activities of daily living. Mm-hmm. There's other provisions for critical illness, you know, heart attack, cancer, life-threatening terminal illness as well. And I just don't want to jump through all of the hoops that a traditional long-term care insurance policy has. And ultimately, also I think this is important to recognize as well, by insuring my parents, let's say that they did need that care. Who's the one that's going to be hurt if they need that care? It's only going to hurt my inheritance. Because at the end of the day, they can pay for it, right? Mm-hmm. They can cover themselves, but that just means that I'm inheriting less. So why would they pay for the long-term care coverage? Sure. Why don't I just pay for the long-term care coverage? And if they never need it, then there's still a death benefit that's coming back to me that's going to give me a pretty decent return on those dollars that I actually funded over time. That's how I've chosen to solve for that issue. The benefit of traditional long-term care insurance is typically you're getting a little more leverage. So maybe you're getting a little bit more dollar-for-dollar benefits. You can also set up some of those policies so that they pay into perpetuity as well. We're going to have maybe less benefits. Mm-hmm. But I know that my premium's not going to go up in the future. I know that the benefits are going to be easier to access. And I know that ultimately those dollars are going to come back to somebody. Someday.
14: Yeah.
16: And that solves most of my goals. And so for you, what is it? Maybe it's no long-term care insurance. Maybe it's just self-funding. Mm-hmm. Maybe it's just saving and paying for those things out of your own pocket. Maybe it is a hybrid life insurance type policy. Maybe it is traditional long-term care insurance. But I think you have to be having the conversation. And that's what I see. It's hard to train new advisors when they come in to stress test somebody's plan for long-term care, because that's just typically not what they do, or they're afraid that someone's going to say, well, I don't want long-term care insurance. Sure. It doesn't matter. You need to have the conversation.
14: Yeah. I met with a family a couple months ago now, and we went through these different solutions, and they looked at the cost. It was a younger couple, so they were in their mid-60s. And, you know, we looked at the cost of the premiums and some of the things that they wanted to do. And really, he looked at me and he said, Marshall, let's do this. I'm not comfortable with the insurance part of it. I'm comfortable in our longevity. I think we have 20, 25, maybe even 30 years before this is an issue. So what they were doing was converting money from their IRA over to the Roth in the similar amount that they were going to put into these policies, and with a decent rate of return, going to produce potentially similar benefit. Now, they don't have a benefit day one, but this was a solution that was perfect for them and they feel good about. And that's the ultimate goal, is to make informed decisions where you feel good about the plan.
16: Yeah.
14: Next up, we've got a question here, Case, that comes to us that says, how do I create a paycheck from retirement that feels consistent even if my income sources are coming from multiple places?
16: Boy, I could see how retirement might feel a little disorganized at first. Yeah, because, I mean, you go through your whole working life.
14: What am I doing?
16: Right. You go through your whole working life, and it's just, well, I've got this one source of income.
14: Yeah,
16: right?
14: Structured.
16: I get a paycheck, and the taxes are taken out of that paycheck every 2 weeks. It hits my bank account. Now I have Social Security, I got IRA money coming back to me. I got dividend income. I got some interest income. Maybe you have a pension. You have some all these different places that this income is coming from. And not only is it coming from these different places, it's coming at different times. You know, well, I got a paycheck at the first of the month, and then I'm going to get a paycheck, I hope, before the end of the month, or it arrives here or there. The goal should be to create consistency, simplicity, and predictability when it comes to creating that retirement income plan. So if it feels that way, it feels a little disorganized, it feels like it's coming from all over the place, well, it probably is. And so you need to work to create one centralized paycheck. And what I strongly encourage people to do is create one account where all of those paychecks go into. And then from there, have monthly transfers that are coordinated not just into that account, but also out of that account. So this investment account becomes a reservoir for all of these different income sources. And then your checking account is just the payment system, just that paycheck system at the end of the day. And if you do this right, it'll feel a whole lot simpler and a whole lot cleaner, and especially if you're working with an advisor that's helping plan for your tax withholding, your long-term lifetime taxes, your required minimum distributions, making sure you have the right timing of withdrawals, they're coming from the right accounts. If all of these things are coordinated, it'll give you more confidence, it'll feel cleaner, and you go, okay, I just have one paycheck, comes in every month, and this is how much I have to spend, and the same paycheck's going to come next month.
14: Yep, it's repeatable, and you know what to expect, right? There's no surprises. You know, I met with a family the other day where they like to pay their property taxes, you know, like they do twice a year, but also they're paying quarterlies for their withholdings on their federal tax. So their situation was a little inconsistent, where they had these months where they needed bigger withdrawals, so they've set their plan up to accommodate for that, like understand how you spend and how you would like your income to come in, and then you set it up systematically so it happens each and every time you want it to, like clockwork.
16: And it can be a little anxiety inducing if you are just in retirement and you've never taken anything from your accounts. And so it is important to do that planning on the front end so you feel confident spending. That's one of the biggest problems that retirees have, is actually spending. You know, why did you save all of this if you aren't actually going to enjoy it and spend it? You saved it for a purpose. You didn't save it just so that it could pass on to your heirs. I talked to a family other day that were really proud that they've taken so much income out of their accounts, and they have more today than they did when they retired 15 plus years ago.
14: That's awesome.
16: And I want to say congratulations. You're really going to make your kids happy. And they said, well, they kind of just looked at each other like,
14: that's not what
16: our goal is. I say, well, then need to spend more money. I recently interviewed Bill Perkins on the Retire with Purpose podcast.
14: Old Die with Zero?
16: Yeah, he wrote the book Die with Zero. And he said he needs to get a shirt. Whenever he runs into somebody like that, he likes to ask him when the party is going to be. He said, I need a shirt that says, when's the party? Because what are we saving for if we're not actually going to enjoy it at the end of the day? So if you have questions about creating that retirement income strategy, I encourage you to take advantage of our complimentary income analysis that we're offering right now to the next five radio listeners who contact our team right now by calling 877-771-5724. 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They call 877-771-5724. That's 877-771-5724. Stick around, because after this, we're going to bring you Dr. Jordan Grumman.
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16: 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Today, we are going to feature one of our recent conversations with Dr. Jordan Grummet, not only a repeat guest on the show, he's actually starting a little series with us as well. And this series is featuring a lot of his writing. He is the host of the Earn and Invest podcast and also the author of Taking Stock and The Purpose Code, which we've talked about on the podcast as well. And we recently had Jordan on the podcast to discuss something kind of unique. He had written an article saying that you need retire at 80%. And I go, 80%. What do you mean retire at 80%? He argues that we should not wait until our retirement is 100% funded. If you think that you need $1 million in order to retire, retire at 800,000. If you think that you need 10 million to retire, retire at $8 million. And that obviously creates a lot of room for conversation and questions, and you might even say a little interrogation. So let's hear it from Dr. Jordan Grummet. We're going to have him share with you here how we tend to think of retirement as an all or nothing decision. You either have enough, you don't have enough. Jordan challenges that idea in a way that might completely change how you think about your retirement timeline.
18: So what it means is pick your favorite calculation of enough. That might be the 4% rule. Maybe you've been reading Bill Bangin and it's 4.5 or 5%. Maybe you're a little bit more conservative. You've been reading Wade Fowle and it's 3 or 3.5%. Pick your number. I'm okay with any of those. But once you pick that number, I want to encourage you to think about pulling the trigger, especially if you're working at a job you don't like, right? If you're living a life that feels very suboptimal, I want to encourage you that it might be reasonable to pull the trigger when you get 80% there, not 100% there. So let's say you want to live off of $40,000 a year. You're using the 4% rule. That means I need to have a net worth of $1 million. I'm saying once you get up to 800,000, especially if you don't like that job, maybe you could pull the trigger earlier.
16: Well, and my question to him was, who's this right for? And I mean, to me, this probably wouldn't be great advice for everyone, right? This might be really good advice for specific types of individuals. So who is this right for? Who is it wrong for? This is what Dr. Grummet had to say in the pod.
18: I think that's probably right, but let me give you two pieces of non-scientific data, right? One is by listening to this podcast and by understanding what the 4% rule is, you are not the average person that they're actually studying. And those wonderful studies that you just mentioned, those wonderful studies show that most people don't run out of money. Well, just by understanding what those things are and listening to this podcast, you're even in a more rarefied group. So you're even less likely to run out of money because you're probably more savvy. You're probably paying more attention. You probably have more in your 401k already invested. And so that's a non-scientific piece of data, but also fairly true, which it makes it much less likely that you're going to run out. So already we're ahead of the game. The other thing is I interview people like you all the time. I interview financial advisors all the time. And to a T, almost none of them can bring up a significant number of people who've run out of money, especially the ones who are engaged. So the people, the financial advisors who tell me that their clients ran out of money, it's either a total black swan event, right? Something that was totally unexpected that they had no control over, or it's someone who had reckless behavior to start with, who you'd know that this advice wasn't good for.
16: Yeah, so he says there are these things that happen in retirement. I mean, he's not wrong. Most people will underspend in retirement. There's plenty of research that backs that up. And in a lot of the reasons for that, probably the biggest reason is that most of the conservative approaches to creating retirement income in retirement have to do with planning for those outliers. And those are called outliers for a reason.
14: Yeah,
16: right? You're really protecting against the worst case scenario. A financial crisis in the first decade of retirement would be an example of one of those scenarios. So most people will underspend, and a lot of people are going to get an inheritance. And most of the families we work with, they're going to receive something someday. Maybe they don't count on it, but they're still going to receive it. Many of them still pick up a little bit of work. They're still making some consulting income. They pick up a part-time job. They do something else. Maybe you have a spouse that's still working. So I asked them, I said, well, what if you're in this situation where you don't have those potential windfalls? You know, you go, hey, I'm 70. I'm never going to go back to work. I'm never going to have an inheritance. I'm never going to work again. You know, this is his response.
18: Well, I am only saying actually that one of those has to come through, not all of them, right? So this idea actually is one of them has to come through. But you do make a reasonable suggestion that the closer you are to traditional retirement age, the less this holds. So if you're one of those financial independence retire early people and you're 40 or 45, there's a little bit more water to that argument. Now, if you're 65 or 70 and you're still at 80%, then it is true. This argument holds less water.
16: That's what he's really talking to, I think, in large part, those younger individuals. And I can tell you, family after family that has come in to visit with us, and they're 65, and they say, now it's time to retire, and their retirement is wildly overfunded. They never needed to save that much. They could have stopped much earlier. So maybe you have a number in your head, and it's not even a financial number. Maybe it's just an age. You say, I'm going to retire at 65 because I get Medicare and Social Security, and that's when it makes sense. But that may not even makes sense because you're not basing it on a number. And if you are basing it on a number, maybe you could have retired when you were 50 because you could have went from full-time work to part-time work and really enjoyed the next 10, 15, 20 years of your life. And with Jordan, he says, you know, that's what's most important. What we overvalue is the number and how much we need to save.
14: Yeah.
16: We undervalue what the wealth actually delivers to us.
18: The truth of the matter is, you can't buy time, you can't sell time, you can't trade time. Once it passes, it's gone. And so when we say, you know, quit at 80% as opposed to going to 100%, what we're saying is there's a premium on that time, and that premium is hard to replace with money. And so I'm a hospice doctor, so I'm lucky enough that I deal with people at all stages of life. And I've dealt with people on their deathbeds not that uncommonly, right? This is something I've done a lot. And I've heard lots and lots of regrets. And I've taken care of the richest of the rich, and I've taken care of the poorest of the poor. And I'll tell you, almost no one said, I wish I made more money. Almost no one said, what they say is, I wish I used the little time I had better.
16: So I want you to ask yourself that right now. Are you maximizing your time right now? Are you doing the things that you want to do in your life? Is it time to have a retirement planning conversation to get yourself on the right track? And maybe this conversation for you, maybe just sparked a little something. Maybe it shifted the way that you're starting to think about time or money and what you're really working towards. And that's why I wrote my book, Job Optional, because I want you to get into this job optional status where maybe you want to keep working, but you know you don't have to. That is what I believe true freedom is. Not necessarily true retirement, the traditional definition of retirement, but really freedom. And that's what we're looking for at the end of the day. Retirement isn't all about just hitting a number. It's about building a life that actually feels worth living when you get there. And in Job Optional, I walk you through how to craft that financial plan around what's most important to you, around what you define as purpose and meaning in your life. And I want to get that in as many hands as I possibly can so that you can live the fullest life that you possibly can in your retirement, whatever that might look like for you. So to get your free digital copy of my Wall Street Journal best-selling book, Job Optional, we're giving it away to the next five radio listeners who call us right now or just text us. 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
16: 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This is your host, Casey Weed. Joining me, my good friend and fellow certified financial planner practitioner, Marshall Johnson, here with me.
14: Hey, hey.
16: And this is our opportunity to dive into a situation with you, Marshall. You want to lay out the sitch?
14: What's the situation? Well, we got an individual that came to see us. Great lady. She's just trying to figure out retirement. She's a retired professor, and she's dealing with some health stuff. So she's got some health stuff going on. She does get a pension currently, but this health stuff is forcing her into retirement. And being that she's 60, she doesn't necessarily qualify for Social Security, but here over the last couple of months, she's filed for Social Security disability and was just awarded Social Security disability for what's going on the health side. So, you know, she's trying to put all these pieces together. She knows she saved a good chunk for retirement. Again, she's a single individual with no children. So that changes the dynamic of the plan a little bit. But her biggest concerns, Case, is she just wants a plan that's going to give her the confidence to be able to spend. Those are my words. Her words were, I want to be able to go out to dinner and have fun with my friends without guilt, right? She didn't want the guilt of spending. So she wants the confidence to spend. She's concerned about healthcare expenses given everything that's kind of going on. And she doesn't want to run out of money, right? Her biggest fear is, hey, if I live into my 90s, if I get into the hundreds, I just don't want to fear running out of money. And so we're going to dive through her situation a little bit.
16: Mm-hmm. I'd say it reminds me of my mom a little bit.
14: Yeah.
16: And this is single gal that you're talking about. I have two single mothers in my life. Both of my mom's mom and my mother, and both of them have kind of a similar kind of concern in the way they think about things, especially one's just been in retirement for a couple of years. Other one's been there for several years. But neither of them manage the finances themselves. It may be different in this situation, but neither of them manage their finances. And yet now they find themselves on their own. One lost a spouse, one was divorced, and now they have bills that come up and they have taxes that come due. They
14: yeah.
16: have a furnace that goes out. They have landscaping they want to do. They want to buy new furniture. They want to go on vacation.
14: Yeah.
16: And they can have some anxiety around that,
14: especially
16: in this first couple of years of retirement. Yeah, how am I going to fund all of these different things that I want to do, or I want, or I might need to do? What if they come up? And I think it's all about, rather than just randomly like this guy just jumping in there and pulling out $5,000 or $10,000, that does create some anxiety. If you're just doing it on your own, you don't know, can I take $10,000? Can I take $5,000? Can I take $1,200 a month? Am I going to be okay? I just don't know. And so if you can work with an advisor to build an income strategy, I think that's the important part, is funding all of those things that life throws at you the same way you did during your working life. How did you do it during your working life? You had a regular paycheck and then you saved. So taking the dollars that you saved and recreating them in retirement as a paycheck, where you don't need that whole paycheck to survive, allows you to keep saving in retirement. That was something my father was in the financial planning business for over 30 years, and that was something that he talked to all of his clients about. You're going to have a little more income than you need in retirement, and then you just save for that car. You save for that vacation.
14: Right.
16: You save for those regular household expenses that are going to come up, and then it doesn't feel like, oh, I've got to pull out $10,000 for my savings in order to fund this.
14: Right.
16: You're always just setting those dollars aside in the emergency account, or in the travel account, or in the home maintenance account. So those dollars are always there, just like they were during your working life. All of this continually always comes down to having an income plan.
14: Yeah, income is that second pillar that we talk so much about. This individual didn't really carry much of an emergency fund. That's that first pillar we talk about, is where do you have safe liquid money that we can get to quickly in the event of something unforeseen, whether that's it's a hole in the roof, the water heater goes out, or you need to purchase a big ticket item or go on a trip. So we want to understand that this is a situation where we probably want to start to overfund her savings account, much like you talked about, Casey.
16: Right. It's like she needs maybe $4,000 or $5,000 a month to live comfortably,
14: mm-hmm.
16: you know, but let's make it $6,000 or $7,000 a month that you have an income, and then you have a little more breathing room in order to spend on those discretionary things. And you should. I mean, that's the thing that I'm constantly encouraging, you know, my mom and mother-in-law to do, is, hey, go spend. Well, they're never going to just go spend if they don't have the money coming into their checking account every single month.
14: Yeah.
16: And if they don't know that it's coming in every month and it's going to last for the rest of their life. If you're just going about it on your own and you're just pulling willy-nilly some withdrawal every once in a while from your account, I think you're always going to have a little bit of anxiety over, do I have enough? Is it going to last? Because there isn't a plan and you haven't had a projection ran for you where you can see what the best and worst case scenario is over your lifetime.
14: Yeah. And in this gal, her situation is pretty similar to other individuals that we've seen get forced into retirement, right? It was her health that forced her into retirement, and she wasn't quite ready, she felt like, financially, because she still carried some debt. She still had a little bit of credit card debt, about $10,000 credit card debt. She still had an auto loan. It's a very good interest rate, but she still had an auto loan. And then she had to redo the HVAC system, and so she was paying for that on a monthly basis. And that created an awful lot of stress. Like, how can I, you know, I have to retire. I'm can't work. And so let's build a plan for that in case, you know,
16: I think you got to plan for that before it actually happens.
14: Sure.
16: Because most people are saying, well, I'm 60. I'm not going to retire till 65. I'll put a plan together at 65 or I'm 55. I'm going to retire at 62. I'm going to go ahead and put the plan together when I get there. I believe you need a backup plan. You need a plan that if you're forced into retirement sooner than expected, that you know you're going to be okay. So these types of things don't catch you off guard, because it's highly likely that that happens. 3 out of 5 retirees leave work sooner than they actually expected. And 40% of those that are leaving the workforce, they're being forced into retirement due to things like this: health problems, layoffs, caregiving responsibilities, maybe downsizing. And this seems to be accelerating as well.
14: Well, and we're starting to see more and more data about those last 5 years before retirement, how impactful. You know, we talk about sequence of returns risk. If anybody's listened to this show, like after you retire, you've got this, you know, 3 to 5, 7 year window where the rate of returns that you receive from the market really, really can hurt you or help you. The same is true for those last 5 or those last 3 years. And I think a lot of individuals go, oh, I don't have to worry about it. I'm still 5 years out. But really, mathematically, those last 5 years are just as important as the first 5 years.
16: You do have to concern yourself with market volatility at all times. And that's usually what people are talking about, right? That's usually what we're talking about. We're talking about protecting yourself in case of a 50% drop in the stock market. How do you make sure you're still going to be able to hit your retirement date, retire on time? But the biggest retirement risk may not be stock market volatility. It might be for you, especially if you're still working, it might be losing the ability to work earlier than expected, like this lady.
14: Yep. And so the first thing we do is we sit down, we start to look at those projections and try to understand how

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1: Situation, and I like to do just some rough analysis in that first visit where I say, what do you think you need your investments to return in order to be okay, meet all your spending goals, and do all the things you want in your life? And quite often that's a double-digit return that I'm given. It's 8, 9, 10% per year, because that's just what they're used to, maybe averaging over the last several years, or that's what they've heard. And then we run the calculations. Sometimes we find it's a negative return or a 0% return. Right. It's a 2% return. And then that shifts our thinking. So I say, well, what if we use a more realistic return, not the really low required rate return, mm-hmm. not the really high return that you're using. Well, let's just say we use a modest return. Now you're going to be leaving behind substantial assets behind to your kids. Is that the goal? And 9 times out of 10, that is not the goal. And say, okay, well, like, well, I guess we can spend more. Mm-hmm. Let's put together a plan so that we can spend more, and we're not just sitting here maximizing the inheritance for the next generation. We already took care of those kids. You know, we set them up just fine. They're going to be all right. And if that's you, then I think it makes sense to start putting together a plan for retirement. Figure out your required rate of return. Let's sit down, visit together, figure out what that required rate of return is and what it would be to realistically spend X dollars every single month, and what that's going to look like over your lifetime, and stress test it for those worst case scenarios. Have a plan for long-term care. Have a plan for the market crashing. Have a plan for taxes to go up or inflation in the future. So if that's you and you want to take advantage of that opportunity, we're offering right now a complimentary personal financial review for our next 5 radio listeners who contact our team at 877-771-5724. So you can sit down with a financial planner at no cost and no obligation for this first visit, so that you can get that comprehensive guidance and address your top financial questions. 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To get started on that process, we're offering that free personal financial review to the next 5 radio listeners that call 877-771-5724. That's 877-771-5724. We'll be back with you next week, right here on Retire with Purpose.
2: 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Job Optional was number 1 on the Amazon bestseller list in retirement planning on July 2nd, 2019, and was number 5 on the Wall Street Journal nonfiction ebook bestseller list for the week ending in August 8th, 2019. Howard Bailey Securities LLC is an investment advisor registered under the Investment Advisors Act of 1940. 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Working with Howard Bailey Securities LLC cannot guarantee investment success or that specific financial goals will be achieved. Certified Financial Planner Board of Standards Inc. CFP owns the certification marks CFP, Certified Financial Planner, and CFP with plaque design in the United States, which it authorizes use of by individuals who successfully complete CFP Board's initial and ongoing certification requirements. This presentation has been provided for informational purposes only and is not intended as tax, legal, or investment advice or a recommendation of any particular security or strategy. The investment strategy and themes discussed herein may be unsuitable for investors depending on their specific investment objectives and financial situation. Information obtained from third-party sources is believed to be reliable, though its accuracy is not guaranteed. Opinions expressed in this commentary reflect subjective judgments of the author based on conditions

0: the time of publication and are subject to change without notice. Past performance is not indicative of future results. Investing involves risk, including the potential loss of principal. This radio show is a paid placement.
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8: America celebrates a milestone. I'm Angelo Bavaro, Fox News. Even rain clouds could not keep the crowds from celebrating the nation's 250th birthday. From coast to coast, millions turned out for fireworks, flyovers, and a powerful display of patriotism.
9: The roar of military aircraft overhead set the tone as freedom filled the skies on America's 250th birthday. Thousands packed the National Mall despite periods of rain, while spectacular fireworks lit the skies in New York City, Las Vegas, Los Angeles, and countless other communities. Even those sheltering from the weather in D.C. joined the celebration as hundreds inside the U.S. Department of Agriculture building broke into a stirring rendition of the national anthem. President Trump addressed the crowd.
10: Our country is just getting started because the best is yet to come.
9: The celebration reached its grand finale with a record-breaking fireworks spectacular over Washington, set to patriotic music performed by members of the United States military, bringing America's 250th birthday to a memorable close. Matt Murphy, Fox News.
8: Millions of Americans will finally start to see some relief from days of sweltering heat. Fox Weather's Adam Klotz with the latest.
11: First day we finally see a little bit cooler temperatures. Yesterday in D.C., 102 degrees. That's the hottest 4th of July we've ever seen on record. Bunch of showers have moved across the eastern half of the country, and that has cooled us off. First time we're waking up in the 70s for a while. Last few days, it's been the 80s, closer to 90 degrees, even overnight. But you're seeing early morning temperatures low to mid-70s pretty much across the entire eastern half of the country. Soggy again, that does keep the temperatures a little bit cooler here in New York City. That means 84 degrees is the high for today.
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0: Hello, everyone. This is Ainsley Earhart. Thank you for joining me for the 52-episode podcast series, The Life of Jesus.
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14: More rain targeting fireworks. You've got cloudy skies right now and 75 degrees in the Circle City. I'm Jake McDaniel. Here's what's trending at 10:03. On the 4th of July, some fireworks shows have been postponed until tonight in Indiana, but some still happened despite the rain and storms the state got last night. National Weather Service forecaster Jason Puma says more rain and storms might happen later today, but severe weather isn't expected.
15: However, at this time, you know, as compared to yesterday, the aerial coverage looks like it might be a little bit less as compared to yesterday.
14: And unlike last week, Puma says high temps this week are in the 80s. A man was shot on the northeast side of Indianapolis this morning. IMPD got to Browse Avenue, not too far from the Indiana State Fairgrounds, just after 3 o'clock. That's where they found the man, and medics took him to a hospital where he later died. If you need to fill up your gas tank today, the statewide average for gas is $3.06 a gallon, according to AAA. And that's down 17 cents from where it was last week, down 45 cents from last month, and 74 cents below the national average. Joey Chestnut is a competitive eater, and he lives in Westfield. He won this year's Nathan's Hot Dog Eating Contest on the 4th of July by eating 66 hot dogs during the 10-minute contest. WIBC News Time is now 10:04, and now here's the forecast from the American Standard Cooling Weather Center with Fox 59 meteorologist Ethan Rosick.
16: Partly to mostly cloudy throughout central Indiana on this Sunday. Lingering humidity sticks around, and later this afternoon and early evening, widely scattered showers and downpours again are possible. Forecast high, 84 degrees. I'm Fox 59 meteorologist Ethan Rosick for 93 WIBC.
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23: 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This is Caregiver Crossing.
24: Hello, everybody. Hello, hello, and welcome to Caregiver Crossing on this holiday weekend. Hope that everybody's enjoying it and staying safe. Thank you all so much for being here. And if this is your first time joining us, Caregiver Crossing is a show that is brought to you by Joyce House, presented in partnership with Cardon and Associates. And we're here with you every week to talk about all things caregiving. We hope you're staying cool as well. I'm Terry Stacy, along with Noah Taylor, who produces the show and is part of the show in every way possible. And he's got a friend today that is filling in for Tina Bina McIntosh.
25: Yes, we do have a friend. And actually, Doug is my roommate in work, too. So, Doug, thank you for being here today.
24: Hello, Doug.
26: Hello. Good to be here. This is exciting.
25: So Doug has actually been a part of Joyce House in way more than one way. First as a board member and board chair, and now as our development officer here at Joyce House. So we are very lucky to have you, Doug. I'd like to tell a little bit about your background too, because I think that will be very important and resonate with our caregivers. Before joining Joyce House, Doug spent years in marketing leadership, including nearly three decades at Eli Lilly and later at an organization called Trendy Minds. At Lilly, he helped lead global Alzheimer's marketing work, which gives him a rare perspective on both the science of memory loss and the very human side of family care. Doug, thank you so much for joining us today.
26: Excellent. Thank you. Well, I appreciate it.
24: Well, how did you find your way here?
26: Yeah, so I remember the day. It was before Christmas break. The Lilly team wanted to do a team building activity. We were helping develop an Alzheimer's drug that was going to be coming to market, we had hoped. And so we wanted to understand and, you know, hang out with people that actually were affected by this condition for us to get a better perspective. So the group, probably 12 of us came in, didn't really know what to expect. I, to be honest, had not heard of Joy's House at the time. This was 15 years ago. And I loved everything about it, fell in love with it as soon as I walked in. And I tell the story a lot to people. I met one individual. His name was Art, Mr. Art.
1: Yeah.
26: He had long hair. He had a Beatles shirt. He talked about rock and roll, and we became like best buddies.
1: That's so, so cool.
26: I started volunteering here. And
1: What a gift for him to find you, too. You know, went both directions.
26: Yes. I talked with his wife many, many times, and yeah, she said he actually looked forward to coming and hanging out with me. And so, yeah, it really did change my life.
1: That's such a great story.
2: Right. It sounds like it changed your life and changed Mr. Art's life, too.
26: Yes, it did.
2: Yes,
26: it did. So I have lots of memories of Mr. Art, both physical and literal. But yes. Yes.
2: All right. So I do have something that I would like to share today. So my grandfather passed away about 2 weeks ago, and I'd love to read a little bit of his obituary if it's okay with the both of you.
1: Sure.
2: Okay.
1: Great. Yeah.
2: So my grandpa Steve, this is directly from his obituary. So Steve proudly served his country in the U.S. Army in the Vietnam era and the Indiana Air National Guard at the rank of warrant officer. During his military service, he piloted helicopters, a responsibility he carried with great pride and dedication. A lifelong steward of the natural world, Steve devoted nearly 35 years of service to the Indiana Department of Natural Resources, DNR. As a forester, his passion for conservation and the outdoors shaped both his career and his personal resources. Steve was a true outdoorsman whose adventure took him across some of the nation's most beautiful landscapes. He especially enjoyed hiking and backpacking in places such as Mount Rainier, Alaska, and the Great Smoky Mountains. He also found great joy in camping, cycling, kayaking, and canoeing. Whether exploring a mountain trail or paddling a quiet stream, Steve felt most at home in nature. Those who knew him well remember his strong work ethic, his ability to fix almost anything while tinkering in his garage, and his occasional enjoyment of a well-earned afternoon nap. Above all, Steve was a devoted family man who cherished every opportunity to spend time with his children, grandchildren, and great-grandchildren. We love you, Grandpa Steve, and I think this is really an important conversation for me because listening to the people speak at his funeral, it made me think a lot about my own legacy. And I think there's a beautiful metaphor in there. So working for the DNR, he planted thousands and thousands of trees, and most importantly, strong trees, oak trees, all across Indianapolis and Indiana, whether that's in public places or for corporations as well. So I think there's a beautiful metaphor in there about planting your legacy one seed at a time.
1: I wonder if he knew that, though, when he was doing it.
2: Right.
1: You know, that was just him being him.
2: Yeah.
1: And perhaps not necessarily. Like, when you wanted to kind of talk to us about what kind of our legacy we have, I honestly don't think about that. When you're doing things, I don't think, oh, well, this is going to live on, or this is going to be something looked at as good. You know, you just do it. And so I love, because I think your grandpa did it because this is what he loved. He loved being outside. He loved nature. And he wanted to continue to grow trees that would grow big and strong and live on. But I don't know that he thought, well, this will be part of my legacy. Do you know what I mean? Or maybe he did.
2: No, I think
1: I don't know.
2: I think that's probably exactly what it was. He did what he loved, and he didn't care about what happened afterwards. Maybe that's what our legacy should be, though. It should be
1: It's for what others doing want what we to love. Remember you for, right?
2: Yeah.
1: It's not necessarily what you want them to know. It's something that just should emanate, and that they just, people just know it about you, and they know what you did before you left this earth.
2: Yeah.
1: For me, that's just what I think. I don't know. Doug, what do you think?
26: It's so cool, though, that what he was, you know, engaging with would be so long-lasting.
1: Oh, I love the story.
2: Yes.
1: I love the story.
2: Yeah.
1: Oh, my gosh.
26: So many people probably, they'll make connections here and there, and they'll do things, but they kind of disappear over time. Oh my gosh, this is, you know, going to be around for
2: awesome. Right. You'll be able to go and you know what? You really
1: Let's
2: we
1: all
2: should
1: plant a tree for Grandpa Steve.
2: Yeah. Oh man, that would be beautiful.
1: In his
2: that
1: memory.
2: Really would be
1: or
2: beautiful.
1: Someone's That's memory. Cool. I love the idea of planting trees.
2: And I do too.
1: He was doing when you see one of these trees, you said here, right? In Indianapolis?
2: Yes,
1: or where?
2: In Indianapolis and across Indiana.
1: Do you know where some of those trees are?
2: He worked a long time down in Evansville, so I bet there's some more on the south side of Indiana.
1: I love it. For you. So, Doug, for you.
26: Trip. I say we go
25: tree. We should. We should go look at the trees.
1: I know. But for Doug, I know we just have a couple minutes here. We've got about a minute. Anything that you think about when it comes to what your legacy would be?
26: I think I'm more connections and introducing people to Joy's House, to each other. I'm a connector.
1: Yep.
26: And so hopefully that enables, you know, people to get closer to one another, et cetera.
1: I agree.
25: I think that's really beautiful.
1: Beautiful thing.
25: When I think about my legacy, I kind of want it to be that. I just want to be remembered as someone who is kind to others. Maybe someone who is really funny. That would be a lovely thing to be remembered by.
1: Leaving people laughing is always a good thing. It's such a blessing.
25: My favorite thing to do is make people laugh.
26: We're going to laugh a lot more around you now, Noah.
25: Good. That's all I want to hear.
1: I love it. Well, listen, guys, we got to take a break. You can get past episodes of this show at joycehouse.org. 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
6: 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The war had not gone as Britain had planned. A decisive victory had not come, and now arch-rival France had entered the fight as an ally of the colonies. 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
11: Hello, everybody, and welcome back to Caregiver Crossing. I hope that you're enjoying this Independence Day weekend. Happy birthday, America.
12: I love that you said Independence Day, by the way.
11: Because that's what it is.
12: I know. When people say 4th of July, I'm like, I get it. That's what day it falls on, but it's Independence Day.
11: Independence Day. And we're glad that you're here. And I'm Terry. That's Tina.
12: Hey.
11: And also Noah.
13: Hello.
11: Producing the show. And also glad to welcome now in the studio, Emily McAndrews to Caregiver Crossing. 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Hi, Emily.
14: Hi. That was a great intro. Thank you so much.
11: Oh, my gosh. Thank you.
14: I loved it.
11: So tell us about your job. What do you do?
14: So I coordinate home modification and accessibility projects. The goal is anything that somebody needs to remain in their own home, in their own community, as long as they're able to do so.
12: So wait a minute. I think of like home modifications. I think I get like grab bars and lighting, rugs. If you need a wheelchair ramp, stuff like that, right?
14: Right.
12: But that's what are correct. I don't understand the vehicle modification part, and I don't feel very smart to say that. But
14: no, that is common. It's apparently an underutilized service in the state of Indiana. So
12: what kinds of things are done?
14: I'm glad that you asked because we're working to get some of that information out there. There are several things you can do with vehicle modifications. I think the most common is like a hitch for the back to pull either a scooter, power chair.
12: Yes.
14: Any kind of medical equipment that somebody needs to take from one place to another. One of the coolest ones that I actually just helped complete is a power seat transfer base. So if somebody has difficulty transferring in and out of a vehicle, the seat actually has a remote where it'll move the seat out and they can transfer right from the seat into their wheelchair, scooter, whatever they need.
12: I'm just imagining, Emily, the freedom for somebody to know that they can, you know, like if I have some physical limitations, if you will, and I can't drive like I'm used to, but now I can because you put in, it makes me think of the chairlifts in the house, you know, that go up the stairs.
14: Oh, yeah. Right. Yeah, yeah, yeah.
12: Exactly. For a vehicle.
14: But for a vehicle.
12: Yeah. That's really cool.
11: That's fantastic.
14: Yeah, it makes such a difference for people who are still wanting to drive that aren't able to transfer well, and for caregivers that are trying to help transfer people in and out of a vehicle.
12: Yeah, you know, the only car modification, but it's not really a modification. It's an assistive device that I have in my vehicle, is that little, kind of looks like an L-shaped piece of metal that you can put in the door.
11: Oh, those are great.
12: And use it as a handle to push on to get up and down.
11: Yep.
12: It will also break your window if you need to, but that's a different therapy session.
14: It's dual purpose.
12: Right? But those, I don't know what those are called.
14: Just a transfer bar.
12: Vehicle transfer bar. And you can get them on Amazon. I mean, you can. And those, if you're listening, you're like, I don't understand why I would need that. It's because, let's be honest, as we get older, it's often harder to get in and out of the vehicle. And those will help you have a better place to grab onto versus kind of trying to grabbing the vertical, if you will.
11: They're priceless. Cool. They're very priceless. Yes. So you said you just got done. Are you physically doing the work?
14: Oh, my, no. Nobody would want me to do that.
12: but I don't know. That suddenly feels unsafe. Emily's reaction makes me think that might not be a great idea for her to actually do the work.
14: No, probably not. Maybe someday. You never know.
11: Right.
14: But my role in this is to coordinate with community providers and find somebody that's the best fit for
12: specific
14: person.
11: So,
14: team effort.
11: So who pays for this?
14: There are a lot of different funding sources. The Pathways for Indiana program, if anybody is with Anthem United Humana, they have funding available for vehicle modifications.
12: I'm going to pause right there because I think that's important for people to know. So if you are on the Pathways program through the state of Indiana, contact your managed care entity, your person there.
14: Yes.
12: And let them know that you are in need if you are. I did not know this was part of the Pathways program.
14: It is.
12: I'm so glad you're here.
14: It's one of those that I think often gets skipped. It gets lumped in with the home modifications. They have two very separate funding pools. So if somebody's already done a home modification through that funding source and they need a vehicle modification, they're still able to do that. So like you said, talk to your service coordinator, care manager. Those are absolutely available.
12: You're hearing the voice of Emily McAndrews, who's a program manager for home and vehicle modifications through Anthem Blue Cross and Blue Shield. And so can you help us understand, maybe some signs, like for a caregiver, something they might notice that they're like, oh, my loved one needs some modifications, either vehicle or in the home?
14: I think we are all very adaptive creatures. So just paying attention to how people use the environment around them. Are they using a vanity to transfer out of the shower? Are they cruising around on furniture?
12: What do we call that? Couch surfing?
14: Surfing. Yeah. Yeah, something like that. Or, you know, using household items as DME, like a makeshift medical equipment. Just watching the natural interaction with the environment is a good place to start to see what somebody's needs might be for accessibility.
12: And you can see it throughout the house. I feel like it happens most in the kitchen and the bathrooms.
14: Yes.
12: Right? Where you can and let's be honest, we're not always hanging out with our loved ones in the bathroom.
14: Correct. Mm, yes.
12: Sorry, that my light bulb just went off. Like, So, why are the bathrooms really hard, like, for us to understand what somebody might need?
14: People want their privacy, their independence in areas, especially like the bathroom. So I think that's the place where people are least likely to say, I need help. I need somebody to help me in here. And so looking at a lot of those home modification options, like a simple grab bar install, anybody can benefit from a grab bar. It doesn't have to be someone who's aging. I should have them in my bathroom. I do not. I'm sad to say.
11: But obviously falls are really up top of mind for
14: right.
11: caregivers and for mm-hmm. those that need that care. When we mentioned the bathrooms in the kitchen, are those two the biggest places where falls can happen, or is it anywhere? And what should we be looking for?
14: Anywhere in the home. Actually, the most common is the living area where people are spending the majority of their time. So transferring, walking through, if people have like cords strung across the floor or...
12: And transferring means from one place to the next, right?
14: Yes.
12: So for somebody who might not be familiar.
14: So if they're getting up from a chair or walking from room to room.
12: In the path and things that we're used to, but maybe not doing well around. I mean, Terry, I'll ask you, I know my answer. Do you feel yourself changing?
11: Oh, yeah. But with balance?
12: All of it. Like, I have one couch where I can't really sit in a particular area for too long because when I get up, my hips hurt.
11: Yeah.
12: And then I have those first step issues where, you know, Noah's laughing at me. Noah, one day you'll be 54 years old.
13: I already feel it.
12: And then we'll be 80, and then we'll be 100. We're going to live forever.
11: We hope so.
12: Can you tell?
11: I do. Just as you've said, whether that's getting up off the floor or, you know.
12: On the floor?
11: If I'm on the floor, it's just a little harder to get up, you know, to do things like pick up the dog or to clean or to pick something up. Yeah, those things. But most of all, it's about my balance. You know, my balance, I really know my balance is, you know, sometimes I sway to the wall.
12: I've met a wall or two lately.
11: No
12: myself.
11: Apparent reason. But yeah, falls are really number one for me.
12: Well, and falls, let's be honest, a fall happens and then often other things happen for there. So we're going to come back in just a moment. I want once again to tell you that this is Emily McAndrews, who's with us, who runs the home and vehicle modifications at Anthem Blue Cross and Blue Shield. And it's worth reiterating, if you are a part of the Pathways program, to talk with your person at Anthem, or if you're with Humana or United, talk with them. We just want you to get the help that you need to be safe and to live the life that you want and care for the people in your life. So Emily is going to stick around. We'll be back here in just a moment on Caregiver Crossing.
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13: Nurse, I need you to apply pressure to the head wound until I can get to it. I'm concerned she's lost too much blood. You in the corner, who are you? 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
13: Look, she's been badly injured. So if you want to do what's best for her, you need to let us do our work.
16: Please, doctor, she has to be okay. I didn't need to do this. I love her.
13: Wait a second. You were the driver?
16: Yes, but I didn't mean to. I swear, we went to dinner. I was just buzzed. I only had a few drinks.
13: Just buzzed? Why didn't you tell us that? In that case, your girlfriend is fine.
17: Hey, sweetie. I feel great. You want to get out of here?
16: I can't believe this. Really, doctor? She's really okay?
13: What, are you kidding? No, not really. Nurse, get me a suture kit. Stat.
18: Buzzed driving. Maybe we should stop acting like it's no big deal. Buzzed driving is drunk driving. A public service announcement brought to you by the U.S. Department of Transportation, the Ad Council, and this station.
19: We're back on Caregiver Crossing. I'm Tina McIntosh. Carrie Stacy to my left.
20: Hi.
19: Noah Taylor to my right.
21: Hello.
19: Wow. And then we've got Emily McAndrews, who is the program manager for home and vehicle modifications at Anthem Blue Cross and Blue Shield. And so, Emily, before we took a break, you were talking about home modifications, and certainly those are important. I want to go back to this vehicle modifications.
20: Sure.
19: Because there's more. The one you talked about was the grand one in my mind, right? Like a lift for someone that would pivot out and help them get into their chair or assistive device. Mm-hmm. There are other things that people do to modify too, right?
20: Right.
19: So tell us about those, because I feel like I'm prepared to be amazed because I really am not familiar with them.
20: Yeah, it's pretty amazing. And I have learned so much more about them over the last probably 6 months or so, especially. They can do anything from, like we were talking about earlier, that simple transfer bar to a full conversion of a van. If somebody needs to be able to roll into the back of their vehicle and latch in a wheelchair, something like that, they can lower the van. They can adjust the whole body of the vehicle to make room for somebody so they're able to use their equipment inside of their existing vehicle.
19: When you think about it, your vehicle's just a shell.
20: Yeah.
22: It is just a shell.
19: Right?
22: Well, I mean, yeah. And when she says modifications, I think about all the modifications that have been made since 2020 for those that just want to travel around in campers, but they want to do it in their vans and their vehicles.
19: Right.
22: And the things that they've done to modify to be livable. And so it's amazing what they are able and what's out there for you to be able to do. I do want to go back to just reminding anybody, if you're just tuning in and you're just hearing from Emily for the first time, this can be paid for you. We asked her, how do you pay for this? And we just want to go back again and remind people how this is done if you need help.
20: There is funding available through the Pathways for Aging waivers, also the health and wellness waivers and some of the other waivers that Indiana supports. But if you are with Anthem, Humana, United, any of those programs, and you need assistance, talk with your service coordinator, your care manager, anybody who is coming regularly to visit you, and they can let you know what options are available.
19: And if they say there aren't options, you tell them you heard Emily talking about it, and there are. Because I imagine this kind of stuff goes unnoticed. Sometimes, like, medical stuff becomes a priority and we just kind of learn. You said earlier, like, we are so adaptable, I think you said. And so we adapt to our environment, and sometimes our environments need to adapt to us. So with that being said, you mentioned before we took a break at the DME, so the durable medical equipment. And what does that mean to people? What is DME?
20: Right. So any kind of equipment that helps with mobility in your daily life. And I'm sorry, I was really trying not to use acronyms.
19: But in our industry, it's impossible.
20: It is.
19: Poor Terry. I mean, like, she's learned so much.
22: She's been working for the government, though. So I'm always hearing
20: a whole new set.
22: So many acronyms.
19: Well, I just mean, like, even doing the show, you have been a staple in the show. You created the show. And the acronyms when it comes to aging and healthcare it's so dumb.
20: So
19: like, there's so many.
22: I don't know. I still don't know.
19: Tune them out. You don't even hear them anymore.
22: No, I just, no.
19: Absolutely. So, durable medical
20: call me out if I do it.
19: Would mean what to somebody?
20: Anything that helps with mobility. So maybe a cane or a like a toilet riser, something that you can use in the bathroom, a shower chair, any of those things. Oh, excuse
22: me. I think a toilet riser sounds fantastic.
20: Oh, it is.
22: Well, get one. Is that what it sounds like?
20: It's
22: probably not.
20: No, I mean, it is exactly what it sounds like. Are you familiar with the lift chair?
22: Yeah.
20: So it's like a lift chair for your toilet.
0: Okay, listen, how many times have you gone to use the restroom somewhere and it's lower than you think it is, and there's a clunk that happens, right? A thump, a clunk. You know exactly what I'm talking about. Yes. Women know what this means. Sorry,
1: oh,
0: Noah.
1: Oh, my goodness. I didn't know that was available. Yes, you are. You are. A toilet riser, so please forgive me. I just jump in sometimes.
22: Well,
1: go ahead. No, I forgot. You forgot what you were saying.
0: I want to point out, if you're not on the Pathways program, like, you can get a toilet riser. They sell them at, I mean, I think CVS has them. You can go to a Dr. Aziz. You can go to a lot of different places and get some of this medical equipment. You don't have to be a part of the Pathways program, because a lot of people aren't.
20: And a lot of these items are covered through regular insurance as well. If you bring up any of these needs with your doctor during your regular visit, they can send orders to providers to help get some of these
0: things.
20: I always
0: forget about that.
1: I have a question, because I'm really looking for that next great invention. What does there need to be?
20: Oh, man.
1: In that world for people.
0: Look at Noah.
20: I'm trying to
1: make $1 million somehow. Maybe in this world, in this environment of caregiving and those that need assistance, maybe there's something missing.
0: Well, I'm sure there is. I mean, and let's be honest, there's a lot of technology out there. I mean, you said that my head went to robots that help with lots of things, right?
1: Robots, yes.
0: But technology, even at its like most simple, can be really, really scary for people. I actually had some folks over to my house last night, and somebody talked about using a QR code, and one of the gentlemen said, that's too fancy for me. And I was like, but I promise you it's not. So, I mean, technology is intimidating. And so what are some of the tools that can support safety at home that don't make somebody feel intimidated or watched even?
20: And that is the case with a lot of those things. But I've had people with really good success with Alexa devices that can open a door, unlock a door. I recently found out, and this may be good information to pass along to anybody that has one of those emergency buttons.
1: Yes.
20: A lot of those companies also do some smart tech, some door alarms, some other things that people might need.
0: I didn't know that.
20: I just found that out. So
0: I was also at a friend's house the other day, and her husband was installing new light switches and some internal stuff. But it can tell when they're coming down the road, and it will turn lights on in the home and open the garage door for them. It will open and shut blinds. Mine don't do that.
1: It's amazing.
0: I'm not even sure my Alexa works. I try and talk to her, and she sorry if your Alexa just went off in your home, but half the time she does the opposite. So, but I mean, it is, but I think your thing earlier, Terry, about talk to your doctor, because you never know what a doctor can write a script for, put into a system that then insurance will cover. I'm going to do more of that.
1: Okay.
0: But I also am looking forward to your invention of something that we can't
1: come
0: up with right
1: now. Well, I know, not at the moment, but maybe somebody has something they wish somebody would invent.
20: Oh, bring it up if you do. This is a process of pure creativity.
1: Absolutely.
22: Okay.
1: Oh, my gosh.
0: I want to think of something. Noah, do you have anything?
21: No, I'm just thinking, I don't know if you've ever seen Spy Kids, but there's this scene where, they put like, they can lick a, I don't know, they put like some little piece of like tin in the microwave, and you push a button on the microwave and then it pops up like a full meal. I'm thinking
0: that.
21: This would be incredible for caregivers. I don't know if this
0: Jiffy
21: is necessarily.
0: Popcorn.
21: Yeah, like,
0: I think you're thinking about Jiffy Pop.
21: Basically, it looks like a Jiffy Pop popcorn. You put it in the microwave, and the Spy Kids, they get like a full hamburger and french fries out of it.
0: I'm totally in for that.
21: I think this would really.
1: That is a TV dinner.
21: Okay.
0: A hungry man in our generation, it was a hungry man. Okay, so if you do have anything that you are like, this is missing, or you have any questions, you can email me at tina@joyshouse.org, and we'll either pull Emily in or
19: or we'll get together in a think tank and invent the thing, and Terry will fund it, and everybody's problems will be solved.
3: Wait a minute. How did this turn around like this?
19: Jiffy pop for everybody. All right, we're going to take a break. We'll be back here in a moment. Thanks, Emily, for being here. We'll be back on Caregiver Crossing.
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22: Hello, everybody. Welcome back to Caregiver Crossing. This is our last segment for the day, so don't be sad. We'll be back next week. We're glad you're here and stuck around for a bit. I'm Terry Stacey. Noah Taylor is also here. And Doug, who joins us, has stuck around too. Tina Bina is out for just a little bit. She's been in a lot of meetings, Noah, right?
21: She has. She's very busy today.
22: Hey, let's talk about scammers. You found a report.
21: I did. I did find a report. And you know what? This kind of thing ticks me off. Yeah. So we found a recent report actually about how scammers target people just in the days and weeks after a spouse dies.
22: It's terrible.
21: This is awful. This is completely awful and especially cruel because families are already grieving and already overwhelmed with
22: vulnerable.
21: So many. Yeah.
22: Vulnerable,
21: already thinking about so many things. But the concern really here is that public records, obituaries, probate filings, and data brokers can give scammers enough information to sound believable, like they might actually have your personal information and really be needing to connect with you. Now, here's some notes about what scammers may try. So they may pretend to be from a funeral home, maybe from a government agency, maybe from an insurance company, or either a bank or debt collection office.
22: Great. That's easy to figure out that they're not.
21: Right.
22: Not at all. It's hard to figure these things out.
21: Right, and
22: you're on the
21: like,
22: phone and they say, you know, this is from whatever funeral home and we still need you to come by and bring us $50,000 more or I don't know what they're doing.
21: And it's not like you're on a first name basis with every single person in the organization here.
22: No,
21: so how in the world would you be able to tell?
22: Your brain is... That's why you need all family members on board.
21: Absolutely.
22: And ready to watch out
21: cautious,
22: for you.
21: Be cautious, yes. They may pressure someone to pay immediately. Urgency is always a thing that these scammers strive for, to try to really get you to act in that moment so you can't think more about it or contact your family like you should. They may use real names. They probably will. I've actually even heard a scam recently where loved ones have gotten calls from their children or what sounds like of the voice of their children and they'll be asking for money.
22: Mm-mm-mm.
21: So they may use real names, addresses, or again, family details to make the call feel legitimate. And even the FTC has warned about scammers pretending to be funeral home staff and threatening that a service will be canceled unless the family pays more money right away.
2: Gosh.
21: And already funerals, I mean, are very expensive.
22: Yeah, they really
21: are. To be able to pay for your loved one and having to pay on top of that is really scary. Scary for our loved ones.
22: And Doug, you have grandma, grandpa left in the family, mom,
2: mother,
22: dad?
2: Mother, father, 90 and 87.
22: 90 and 87.
2: 90 and 87 was just with them this morning. And yes, it's constant. The amount of phone calls my parents get, again, surrounded by Medicare questions
21: yes.
2: and types of things.
21: Yes.
2: And
21: yep.
2: Junk mail, email every single day. It's just, it's crazy. And it all looks legitimate.
21: It does. And that's the very scary part about it is they do get real details to really try to confuse you.
22: Can I tell you something that is going on with parents about our age? My mom is mm-hmm. about 88.
2: Mm-hmm.
22: And so back in that day, they would get calls and buy plots of land all over the country for very inexpensive, mostly out west, New Mexico, out in Texas, there's some land. But our adults and many others their age, even here in this market, bought for $100. They would buy a half an acre, an acre of land. And so parents of our age, they have these deeds. Don't know exactly where the land is, but there are scammers that are, this is a hot one right now, that have gotten a hold of these deeds. And they know that they can call and say, I want to buy your land and I'll give you this much. And they know most of it, my parents and your parents want to just get rid of it anyway. Put it in the stash for family after they're gone. So they're pretty enticing. And I know this is happening. It happened in our family, and I just want you all to be very, very careful for those that do. Maybe you don't know if your mom and dad ever did that, bought land, but it was a kind of a hot thing in the 60s here, everywhere across the country. And so these scammers get a hold of it. They get these deeds. They offer up the money. They say, we'll come to you. They do come to you. You've even with family around, very convincing. But they don't, this is not legitimate. This is not legitimate. And it takes a long time to figure it out because they've created websites and they've gone to a lot of trouble to make this look so secure and so easy. And they're just hoping to catch these people that don't have family around them that'll be say, the money doesn't come. Now they got deed and they've got your ownership. They've got the ownership to that land, and land is very hot right now all across the country. And so they're making money from that deed that they got from you, and the money never shows up. They're looking for all kinds of ways. The energy that they're spending on finding ways, and they're...

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3: A big birthday in the books. I'm Paul Stevens, Fox News. America turned 250 years old in spectacular fashion over the holiday weekend. Record-breaking fireworks to spontaneous displays of patriotism continued coast to coast despite some rough weather, including searing heat and angry storms.
4: The spirit of 1776 burned bright across America as millions celebrated the nation's 250th birthday. Washington dazzled with a record-breaking fireworks display, while New York, Las Vegas, Los Angeles, and cities across the country lit up the night sky. And when storms interrupted festivities in the nation's capital, hundreds sheltering inside the U.S. Department of Agriculture building broke into a spontaneous rendition of the Star-Spangled Banner. And the main event of the night, President Trump took to the stage at the National Mall to share his Independence Day message to the tens of thousands who waded through the weather to honor our country.
5: For 2.5 centuries, our American Republic has stood as the crowning achievement of human history.
4: The night ended with performances by members of the U.S. military and a record-breaking fireworks display over the nation's capital. Matt Murphy, Fox News.
3: In New York City on Saturday night, 8 people shot while watching fireworks on the Brooklyn waterfront. 4 kids among the victims. The shots ringing out at Coney Island, not far from the boardwalk. All the victims in stable condition, except for a 21-year-old female shot in the chest. Police say she is currently listed in critical condition. At least 2 people dead, 9 others hurt after several shootings reported over the holiday weekend in Chicago. 2 police officers among the victims shot during a traffic stop. Thankfully, both officers are expected to recover, according to police officials. 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
17: What happened then and what lies ahead? Cloudy skies and 75 in downtown Indy. I'm Jake McDaniel. Here's what's trending at 11:03. Some fireworks shows in Indiana have been delayed last night, but some still went on.
18: We had some showers and thunderstorms move across the area yesterday, and unfortunately, for a lot of those shows, that occurred right during the prime fireworks hours.
17: Jason Puma at the National Weather Service says the state may get more rain and storms later today.
18: We have about a 30 to 40% chance for more showers and thunderstorms. The timing on that really looks like to be the late afternoon into the evening hours.
17: And he says high temperatures will stay in the 80s all week. A 4-year-old boy who went missing from the west side of Indianapolis was found dead yesterday.
19: Now, Metro Police telling us that they are investigating the death of a child. That 4-year-old child went missing and sadly was found dead. We are still trying now to get some more information on this.
17: Fox 59's Howard Monroe reporting. The cops say Corbin Merrill was last seen leaving a home, and they believe he was wearing an orange shirt and sandals with the Nintendo character Luigi on them. One person is dead, and nearly 10 others are hurt after they were all shot this morning, say Fort Wayne police. They were notified about someone armed on Oliver Street, not too far from Indiana Tech. Officers say several people who were shot took themselves to hospitals. And the Indiana Fever take on the Las Vegas Aces this evening at 7. News time, 11:04. Here's the forecast from the American Standard Cooling Weather Center.
11: Partly to mostly cloudy throughout central Indiana on this Sunday. Lingering humidity sticks around, and later this afternoon and early evening, widely scattered showers and downpours again are possible. Forecast high, 84 degrees.
17: And that's Fox 59 meteorologist Ethan Rosick. I'm Jake McDaniel, on the level, on the go, and on WIBC.com.
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0: Good morning, everybody. Hello and welcome. This is a little show called The First Day on 93 WIBC. Hope you're enjoying your Independence Day weekend. 75 degrees and cloudy skies. Listen, that ain't bad.
1: Still pretty humid.
0: It's still pretty humid. That's Jenny Paul Smith. I'm Terry Stacy. Kylan Talley is here.
2: 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America is 91,251 days old.
1: Look at you.
0: You know what happened the day after the signing of the Declaration of Independence on July 5th, on this date in history?
1: Everybody went home.
0: They had a nap.
1: Yeah, they had a nap.
0: Had a good breakfast of quail or whatever it was they were eating then.
1: What happened?
0: John Dunlap. You may not know his name. He was a printer.
1: Oh, I thought he was a tire maker.
0: Oh, could have been, but I only know him as a printer. He printed 200 copies of the Declaration of Independence.
1: Wow.
0: And then they feverishly got them out to every tavern, every assembly, every commander of the Continental Troop to officially announce the separation from Great Britain on this day in history 250 years ago.
1: Think of the guts that took, Terry. I mean, that takes more guts than you can imagine.
0: And it's a really great story. And I have to say, through all of this, and it's not over, because many historians have said to me, it really only begins now. You know, it begins on this date, and then so much more continued to happen. Ray Shear's here, by the way. Ray Shear, a good friend. Yeah, press that one. Yeah, hi, Ray.
3: Good morning.
0: Ray's kind of hanging out with us today. A veteran, a friend, as I mentioned. I know him from the USS Indianapolis and the USS Indiana Commission, and a true patriot. I mean, he brought us cupcakes in the shapes of flags today. you can see him. By the way, we're streaming live on YouTube, everybody. Hello. Thank you for watching. We appreciate it. Hope you're enjoying your weekend as well. But, Ray, thanks for coming in and bringing us some treats.
3: Always great to be with you guys.
0: Wanted to mention this. I think this is very interesting. Hold on. I got to find it. Oh, you want to talk to Howard now, Kylan? Kylan Talley is telling us, and this is really cool, the Indianapolis Indians are on the road this weekend, but there is a celebration planned for next Sunday, because 30 years ago, the team moved from Busch Stadium to Victory Field. I remember it. Everybody in the room that
1: remember
0: it well?
3: Yeah.
0: Loved Busch Stadium.
1: Yeah.
0: I really did. Loved its location, loved being there, loved it. They've kind of preserved it in a sense. But anyway, I know our next guest remembers this well. He's been the voice of the tribe as play-by-play broadcaster for 50 years, three-time Hall of Fame inductee and author, Howard Kelman, everyone, the legend Howard Kelman. Hi, Howard.
4: Hello, Terry.
0: Glad you're here.
4: How are you?
0: We're doing okay. How are you doing?
4: Doing great. Looking forward to next Saturday, July 11th. When, as you said, we will celebrate the 30th anniversary of the opening of Victory Field.
0: Over the years, Victory Field has been recognized as the best minor league ballpark in America. And that's by Baseball America and Sports Illustrated. But is there anything that you miss about Busch Stadium?
4: Well, I hadn't thought about it in quite a while.
0: Anything.
4: When there were a lot of people who thought we should refurbish Busch Stadium instead of going to Victory Field. And many of those people grew up in Indianapolis, and baseball's about childhood memories. However, once we got to Victory Field, we didn't hear that anymore, and everybody was so thrilled with this ballpark and how beautiful it is. So I can't say I enjoy Busch Stadium. The most important thing to an announcer is your broadcast location. You want to have a good view of the field, which I had at Busch Stadium and I have at Victory Field. So nothing comes to mind immediately that says, wow, I sure do miss Busch Stadium. But I enjoyed the years there, though.
0: What about the bathrooms? No, I was just going to say, as a plumber,
1: we were right down the street on 16th Street, where just before you get into Speedway. And I remember taking the plumbers down in the afternoons, and we go down to, you know, if work was light, and we go down to the game. But those bathrooms, even a plumber was embarrassed to go in some of those bathrooms. Oh, my gosh.
4: Well, I'll tell you what happened, and this was a very important decision. when the city and the Indianapolis Indians, CID and the Indians, were negotiating the lease for Victory Field, Max Schumacher, the Indians president and GM, said, "We will pay for all the maintenance and all the upkeep at Victory Field." At Busch Stadium, the city was responsible for everything.
0: Oh.
4: And that's why, you know, and they'd say, "Well, when we get a chance, we'll get over there. Do you really need this?" But since we're in charge of everything, that's why this beautiful ballpark still looks brand new. People still say that new Indians ballpark.
0: Yeah.
4: And
0: yeah.
4: So that was a very smart decision, and we've kept the place looking pristine.
0: Yeah, for sure. Denny, Kylan, either?
1: I was just going to say, I can't believe it's been 30 years. Kylan, that was before you were born.
2: I wish I could remember that.
0: That's right.
1: Yeah, I can't believe it's been 30 years. Oh, my gosh.
0: I know it. Kylan?
2: Victory Field has also gone through changes, as we've seen. What's one of your favorite things now about Victory Field 30 years later?
4: Well, even though I don't go to it, I think one of the great things is the Yuengling Landing out in left center field, in left field, where spirits are sold and people are having a wonderful time out there. So that's one of the big changes that they've made at the ballpark.
1: You know, well, we always got beer at Busch Stadium, but now they've got some serious hooch out there, that's for sure.
0: Howard Kelvin is with us. He's been the voice of the tribe for 50 years, and it's a pretty cool story in itself. But I'd have to say, Howard, that one of the coolest moments recently for me at Victory Field was in May when the brand new Indianapolis Clowns that play banana ball, they came here, and seeing that love and respect for the clowns that played before them was spectacular. What was that like for you?
4: Well, I was not there. I was calling the Indians game, but I understand. I've heard great things about it. And Hammer and Hank Aaron played for the Indianapolis Clowns in 1952. And he's one of the greatest ball players of all time, 755 home runs and so forth. So it was a wonderful thing.
0: Yeah, it was really cool. And everybody had the best time. Denny?
1: I want to know if there is a jersey with your name on it that's been retired yet, Howard.
4: Well, they didn't retire it, but I was given a jersey on my 40th season and was given one on my 25th season. So I don't think they're about to retire the jersey. Razor Shine's jersey, by the way, was retired a couple of years ago, and that's the only jersey we've ever retired. And only twice in the history of our franchise has a player ever had a day in his honor, Frank Sigafoos in 1933 and Razor Shine's in 1993.
1: How cool is that?
0: Kylan.
2: Razor Shine does make me think of all of the crazy, amazing players that you've gotten to see through the years. Is there a standout game, though? I know sports broadcasters have a fantastic memory. Is there a standout game that you've seen at Victory Field that just stays in your memory from now on?
4: Well, the standout game at Victory Field would be when the Indians won the championship in 2000. That's their last championship, the fifth and deciding game. Called for the Governor's Cup, the Indians playing Scranton on a Friday night in September, and the Indians won it, and that was simply magnificent. I'd also point out, five-year anniversary, on July 11th, 2001, we had the AAA All-Star Game at Victory Field, and the place was packed. Now, overall, in the entire franchise, the number one game, I believe, was in 1986, the Indians were playing for the American Association Championship. It was the ninth inning of the seventh game against Denver. The Indians were losing by a run with the bases loaded and two outs. Razor Shines was just walked intentionally, and they pitched to right-hand batting Billy Moore. He lined a base hit to left field, and the tying and winning run score. You can't get any more dramatic than that, and that was the first of four straight championships for the Indianapolis Indians.
0: So cool. Howard Kelman with us. And, you know, we have to ask you, as we celebrate 30 years of Victory Field, from a broadcaster's perspective, how does it compare to some of the other ballparks where you've worked?
4: Well, it's an excellent vantage point, and they changed it, by the way, too, because prior to the 2021 season, they rebuilt the entire press level, and they tore down the press box, they tore down the broadcast booth, and they added the Elements Financial Club, where, you know, you have all you can eat, food and drink, and that's been hugely popular. And they rebuilt the booth inside the club. So the biggest key is being behind home plate or as close to it as possible. Now, for instance, in Durham years ago, it was terrific. We were right behind home plate, and you could walk to the ballpark, and the Y where you worked out was right across the street, and they moved, and they changed all that. They changed hotels. They moved the broadcast booth behind first base. The funniest one was years ago in Denver, before Denver got Major League Baseball, they were in our league. And first we had a great vantage point behind the plate. Then they moved it behind first base. And we were staying at the Holiday Inn Sports Center across the street from the ballpark, Mile High Stadium, and I actually had a better view of the ballpark from my hotel room than I did from the broadcast
0: booth. Really? Is that right? It's funny.
1: Hey, Howard, I got to ask you a question. One of my favorite movies with Bob Uecker as the play-by-play with Major League. What I'd like to know, is there that type of nonsense going on in the play-by-play? You know, Uecker was taking a shot of whiskey every now and then, and, oh, what the hell, nobody's listening anyway. Are there any antics like that that really go on in the broadcast booth?
4: I don't think so, not to that extent. And I love that movie, too. And Bob Uecker, by the way, played for the Indianapolis Indians in 1960.
1: Oh, I didn't know that.
4: He briefly was an Indian. Yeah. And he hit about 147, which was about typical for him anyway. But he was incredible. He was just incredible. And the one thing about him, now everybody knows about the movie, the Major League. Remember the Miller Lite commercials? He was so great. Yeah. I must be in the front row.
0: Right.
4: And he was also a broadcaster for the Milwaukee Brewers here. And he was a player. He played on the World Championship St. Louis Cardinals in 1964. But here's the one thing he did positive about the game, because he jokes about what a bad player he was and all that. But Phil Niekro was a young pitcher with the Braves, and Bob Uecker was his catcher, and Phil didn't have confidence in his knuckleball. And Bob Uecker said, you can throw it for strikes. You can be successful with it. You can be good with it. Keep throwing it. And he instilled that confidence. And what happened? Phil Niekro won over 300 games and became a Hall of Famer, and Bob Uecker played a big role in that.
0: Oh, that's a great story. Kylan.
2: On the phone, we have play-by-play broadcaster for the Indianapolis Indians, Howard Kelman, who is also the only person to do radio play-by-play for both the New York Yankees and the New York Mets. Howard, many people will join the sports broadcasting world, get a minor league job with aspirations to move on, but you've stayed with the Indians for 50 years now. What was so special about calling for the Indianapolis Indians that made you stay?
4: Well, I was looking, even though I've always enjoyed it from day one and enjoy the moment, and it's been wonderful. During the 1980s, when I was young, I was looking to move on, and I was very close several times with Cleveland twice, with the White Sox, with Baltimore and Minnesota and St. Louis. Just didn't get it. And then in 1990, I started announcing the high school football and basketball game of the week on WHMB TV 40. And I loved the Indians, was doing well there. But then I also said, wait a minute, I'm doing baseball, basketball, and football. Why should I leave? And then I didn't pursue anything really after that. So it's Indianapolis has been wonderful, and first Busch Stadium and now Victory Field. You can't ask for a better place. And the other thing, too, when you stay in a job for a long time, you have to have great employers, really, I think. And I've had just that, several of them with the Indians, starting with Max Schumacher, Cal Burleson, Randy Lewandowski, mm-hmm. Matt Gage, Joel Zawacki, Bruce Schumacher. They've all been great, and that's a big reason why I've stayed.
0: They're so awesome. You are awesome. Three-time Hall of Fame inductee. Only person to do, as Kylan mentioned, play-by-play for the Yankees and the Mets. Howard Kelman, the voice of the Indians, author and motivational sports leadership and sales speaker. Go to howardkelman.com for more about Howard and the Indians. We've got the anniversary fireworks show that will be a part of this big day on Sunday, or I'm sorry, Saturday. They are on a road trip right now, returning home on Tuesday for six games against the Mud Hens. through Sunday the 12th, the anniversary game scheduled at 7:05. First 2,500 fans through the gates are going to get a replica Victory Field giveaway, and My Yellow Rickshaw will perform a live concert in the center field plaza before this historic fun game. 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Howard Kelman, we're so glad you had time for us on this day. Thank you, my friend.
4: Well, thank you very much. It's been an honor being on with all of you, and I greatly appreciate it.
0: Bless your heart. It is 11:21. Kylan?
2: His book, you mentioned he's an author, 61 Humorous and Inspiring Lessons I Learned from Baseball. 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
0: Thanks, Howard. It is 11:21, and it's the first day.
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18: April 20th, 1775. News of the fighting at Lexington and Concord raced through the colonies. Once again, among the riders spreading the alarm was Paul Revere, whose midnight warning had already become part of the story. Farmers left their fields. Militia companies formed on village greens. What had begun as a British expedition to seize colonial arms had ignited something larger. The alarm that rode through the night was now calling thousands to the road of independence.
19: The spirit of 76, History remembered. Freedom celebrated. 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
0: 76 degrees, cloudy skies in Indianapolis. Terry Stacy, Jenny Smith, Kylan Talley, and Ray Shear hanging out with us today. Kylan has something to tell us. Everybody, sit still.
2: Oh, thank you.
0: You have the floor, my lady.
2: Jimmy Buffett, that's all I want to say.
0: Thank you.
2: You can see his tribute band. They're playing at the Indians, the Victory Field Stadium, this Thursday at 7:05.
1: Is that the Coral Reefers or the tribute band?
2: This one is going to be the Tropicool Duo.
1: Okay.
2: Tropicool Duo will have their pregame concert for Margaritaville Night, which is perfect for Thirsty Thursday. Their $3 Busch Light and beer specials or $2 Pepsi fountain drinks.
0: Thank you, Kylan. The news is next, 93 WIPC. No, now.
2: You still have 15 seconds, Jerry. If you didn't get enough of fireworks, that's also another one. Friday fireworks and Girl Scouts night.
1: And Zionsville got postponed, so you get them tonight.
0: Oh, thank you for that update.
2: Plainfield did, too.
0: Now, that was informative.
1: Well, look at me.
2: What about me?
0: Hey, we got to go. News is next.
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23: Fox News, I'm Angelo Bavaro. Crowds in Iran calling for revenge as they gather for the funeral of the late Supreme Leader killed by the U.S. and Israeli airstrikes.
24: In his remarks to the nation last night, President Trump spoke about the U.S. military and those U.S. forces who participated in Operation Epic Fury.
25: The president's remarks come as indirect talks between the United States and Iran move forward on a technical level. The ceasefire between the two countries remains in place.
23: Fox's Trey Yingst. Relief is coming to the eastern U.S. after days of sweltering heat.
26: It will be cooler today as you're looking at temperatures still summer-like, mid-80s, 85 degrees in New York City. And actually, in some of these locations, you're going to be trading in some of those really high temperatures for some pretty big rainfall totals.
23: That is Fox Weather's Adam Klotz. 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

0: Hi, everybody. Terry, Denny, Kylan.
1: Hey.
0: Ray Shears here. Thanks, everybody, for tuning in on this day. I think this is interesting, first of all. On this date in history, the bikini was introduced.
1: Yow. God bless America.
0: Yow, 1946. But this just in. I think this is just interesting. I subscribe to this newsletter that comes every day, to Trending Stories. And almost half of Americans that were polled did not know what the day yesterday celebrated.
1: What?
0: They don't know why we celebrated that day. I find this hard to believe. This is a nationwide poll. This was conducted by the libertarian think tank, the Cato Institute, found that only 53% of respondents could correctly identify the adoption of the Declaration of Independence as the historical event marked by July 4th. 46% of Americans surveyed said they did not know what the day commemorated, including 61% of Gen Z.
1: That's kind of scary.
2: Yeah,
0: do you believe that, Kylan?
2: Yours. Yeah, I do.
3: It's not surprising to me.
2: I do. No,
0: it's not surprising to you that number, I mean, I thought there obviously would be a number, but I'm surprised at the largeness of that number.
1: Well, we've dumbed down our school systems. Yeah. They don't teach history the way
3: exactly.
1: It should.
0: Oh,
1: and even high school
0: gosh.
1: Seniors who have to take government still don't know some of the basics of the three branches of government.
3: That's
1: so
3: exactly what my
2: I
3: dad
2: would say did. Part of that is you're taught the history, but you're just taught to word vomit for the tests so you can pass and get the score to move on to the next grade. You're not taught
0: yes.
2: to actually take
0: like,
2: in the information,
0: absorb
2: learn
0: it.
2: What you're yes, exactly. It's you get taught the dates.
0: But you know what I have to say?
2: Branches.
0: That may be also the way I learned, because I obviously learned American history. But and listen, I am a little older. My brain's probably a little spongier. But I still, this has been such a lesson and a reminder of the American Revolution, the Revolutionary War. I'm hearing things and learning things that I probably did learn, but just didn't retain.
1: I
0: is that just me?
1: It's one of the obligations of any generation is to pass it along. I mean, we are
0: yep.
1: here because people fought and bled and died. But not only that, we were talking before the show started, how much courage it would have taken
0: oh, yeah.
1: to sign that Declaration of Independence. And we see John Hancock and he says, let me make it big enough for the old George to see it or something like that.
3: Yeah.
1: That took some guts.
0: It really did.
1: I mean,
0: did.
1: That's because
0: really, and it's amazing.
1: If it had gone badly, every one of those guys would have been dead men.
0: Yeah.
1: And,
3: I think it's also, you know, I started a few years ago. Everybody says most people say Happy 4th of July. And when you just say Happy 4th of
0: right.
3: July, people don't get it. They don't know what it is. It's just the 4th of July.
0: That's an excellent point.
3: So you
0: point.
3: Emphasize Happy
0: Independence Day.
3: Because that's really what it is. It's not the very beginning of the American Revolution. That started a little over a year ago. But it's when they officially declared independence. That was the beginning.
1: That was it. And Terry, you did that yesterday on the Home and Garden Show. You called it Independence Day. I was really proud of you. You didn't. You said it's the 4th of July, but it's Independence Day. You pointed that out.
0: Well, because it's important. It really is important. You're right. We
1: yeah.
0: should just continue to do that. But it is just number. Just 58% of all those surveyed did not know, excuse me, the main purpose of our Constitution, and 57% could not explain why the United States declared independence from Great Britain.
1: Isn't that crazy?
0: To form a government with limited powers. It's just very interesting to me, but
1: I'm sort of
0: doesn't seem good.
1: You know, the rule is always compliment the program director. So this is a big compliment for David Wood, our
0: oh,
1: boss.
0: Oh, yes, okay.
1: What he did over the last 3 months of these minutes that he has shared with us of the history moving up to the 4th of July.
0: Yeah, the spirit of 76.
1: That was really, really good. I didn't know that the British sent 1,000 ships to Boston Harbor.
0: It's fantastic, these vignettes.
1: Do you realize how many ships that is?
0: Oh my gosh. Yesterday was a cool event with all the ships that were passing through,
1: the tall ships.
0: Did the around, I just loved it.
1: How
0: I watched so much
1: still
0: stuff
1: know
0: yesterday.
1: How to sail those things?
0: Oh, it's amazing. But as you mentioned, yes, David Wood did an amazing job in with these one-minute vignettes and also with the characters of the Revolutionary War with Indiana roots. It's very interesting, too, that I hope you have heard how counties aren't just Hendricks County or Hancock County or Henry
1: exactly.
0: County. They're all named after our founding fathers.
1: You know,
0: and not all, but a good deal of them.
1: There was always a discussion about Terre Haute. Is it Vigo County or Vigo County?
0: I don't know.
1: The Patriot's name was Vigo. He was the one when the army was out. Mm-hmm. I mean, they were just tapped out. George Rogers Clark had no money. The men hadn't been paid. Well, Vigo stepped up and got him paid out of his own. Now, he got the money back eventually, but now they call it Vigo County. But the original name was Vigo.
0: But was Vigo?
1: I never knew.
3: It's like Pulaski County. It's Cashmere Pulaski.
1: Yeah.
3: But if you go to that county, they say Pulaski, and they will tell you that's how we know you're not from here if you say it right.
1: And the same thing with Kosciuszko, you know? It's Polish, but I can't remember how to pronounce it, but other than the way the Hoosiers do. But.
0: Yeah. No, it's if you've missed any of those or you'd like to kind of rehear them and really listen to them, you can go to WIBC.com and check out The Spirit of 76.
1: It's a
0: great history lesson. And just 1 minute vignettes, and it's really well done. So,
1: and kids, if you're getting ready to take the advanced placement test for history, listen to David Wood. That'll get you ready around the revolutionary period.
2: If you don't believe Terry, you should look up videos online of people answering this question of why we celebrate July 4th. It's quite hilarious. Some people do just
1: it's
2: say that.
1: It's scary. It's hilarious, right. But they're dumber than a bag of hammers.
2: Can I share this one answer, though?
0: Yeah, please.
4: What's the significance of 1776?
2: She takes a moment.
5: Is that when Columbus sailed the ocean blue?
1: Oh, God.
0: She's got the poem.
1: Oh, somebody shoot me.
0: We're
1: laughing, but this is our future generation.
0: Yes. You're
1: who
0: right.
1: the hell are
0: it's
1: they going to teach?
0: It's not funny. Anyway.
1: 1492, and she thinks that rhymes with 1776? Oh, my gosh. Where's the English majors in the group?
0: It's 1140. This is a first day show. I just want to mention also, over the last couple of days, ABC's David Muir did this fantastic project with Disney, and they just went live from sunup to sundown and just covering what was going on all over the country. I really enjoyed it. But they started talking about the seven wonders of the USA. The seven wonders of the USA. I'm going to check and see which of these you have been to, because I've been to very few of them, and there's one I just wanted to go to so bad now. So the seven national wonders of the USA, Grand Canyon.
1: Been there. Actually hiked it, rim to river to rim.
2: Dang.
0: Ray, have you been?
1: Not yet.
0: No. Grand Canyon, Kai?
2: No, but wish I could.
0: Only one of us in this room. I would love to do that. Yellowstone. Oh, my gosh, Yellowstone.
1: Have not been there.
0: No?
1: Have not.
0: I'm surprised, Denny, you haven't been to that one. Ray?
3: Around it.
0: Around
3: it
0: counts.
3: Haven't been in it.
0: Kylan, have you been to Yellowstone?
2: Negative.
0: No.
1: Have you been out of Indiana, Kai?
2: No.
0: Listen, okay. I'm checking because I'm going to try to put together a trip like we used to in the olden days here at WIBC, where all of us that haven't been to some of these places, we're going to have to pay for it. I can't give it to you free.
1: Well, what's number three?
2: Maybe we can discount.
3: Your party bus trip.
0: Everglades, my party bus. You know I want that so bad. Everglades.
1: Yes, I've been there.
0: Me too. Everglades.
2: Negative.
0: No, Kai?
2: Nope.
0: Ray?
3: Yes. Drove through it.
0: Three of us have been to that one. We're going to take that off of our list then.
1: Okay.
0: Here we go.
1: Number four.
0: This one is number one for me. The Redwood National and State Parks.
1: I have not been there. California.
0: Oh,
1: that's a foreign country.
2: Gorgeous
1: I'm not
2: place.
1: Sure.
2: Wish I could.
0: Unbelievable. They did this special on these redwood trees, and they're 2,000 years old, and they're tall as 30-story buildings, and their roots, Denny, as a guy that knows trees, their roots don't grow deep. They go out. And then they all bond together to make a mesh.
1: To hold them all
0: to
1: together.
0: To hold each other up care of each other.
1: What is the oldest tree in the United States of America?
0: I think it's there, isn't it?
1: No, it's a bristlecone pine. A bristlecone pine is 400 to 700 years old, and they're just little bushes, but they last forever.
0: Oh, so you wouldn't know their age like you would one of these trees.
1: That's right. All right, so what's number four? Number five.
0: I want to go this one first, okay? Everybody that's on my trip.
2: All right, putting it on the list.
0: Redwood, the Redwood Forest. Jim, the Gulf Stream waters. Denali in Alaska.
1: That's a hell of a climb.
2: We could watch the car launch, too, while we're over there.
0: I've seen it. Oh, yeah, that's right. They had their their Independence Day. Well, they call it the 4th of July. Fly over the
2: Yeah, because it doesn't get dark enough to set off fireworks in Alaska, so they do the car launch.
0: Denali, I've seen it from far, but I've never been, climbed Denali.
1: It's pretty cool.
0: It's beautiful.
1: It's pretty cool.
0: I mean, Alaska is one of my favorite states. It is amazing. Ray, ever been?
3: Nope. Been Alaska, yes, but not
0: Kai, Denali. Alaska, Denali.
2: Nope. I've not been to Alaska.
0: Here's number six.
2: I'm failing this test.
1: That's all right. Let me give you a bus ticket one of these days so you can go to everything,
0: Since I've seen it, we're taking that off the list.
1: All right.
2: okay, Terry.
0: The Great Lakes. Now, this one we could take a bus.
1: I have
0: at least seen one of them.
1: I flew the gyroplane over the French, over the lakes, scared the devil out of me. I mean, because I just kept climbing, because if you lose power, you're going swimming. And so I was going off the pass there from northern Michigan to southern Michigan, the peninsula, Mackinac Island. And,
0: yeah, never been there. Cool.
1: They're huge. They look like the ocean. You cannot see shore to shore.
0: That's what I love about Lake. Listen, Great Lakes. Been to any of them, Ray?
3: Absolutely.
0: Absolutely, yes.
2: I have done that one.
0: Kylan, we're taking another
1: that a girl.
0: Kylan's young. Here's the final one. Number 7, wonders of the United States, the Appalachian Mountains.
1: I have been through them, but I have not walked the trail or any of that.
2: Yeah.
0: No, I have not either, and I have no interest in that.
1: The Great Smoky Mountains, those Appalachian Mountains, they're beautiful.
0: Beautiful mountains. Don't need to walk them.
1: They're different from Colorado and the mountains out in Wyoming and such, because there's always a morning fog, and you are driving through the fog and going. It's like you're in the clouds out east.
0: It's an ancient mountain system stretching nearly 1,500 miles from Alabama to Maine. Ray?
3: Yes.
0: You've been?
3: I want to walk the trail.
0: You do want to walk the trail?
3: There's some people that walk all of it. I don't know how they do that. That's like 2,000 miles or something.
0: We'll drop you off on the bus there, and then we'll make a turnaround to head over to my Redwood Forest.
2: All of the folklore and the cryptid monsters that are said to be within the Appalachian Mountains.
0: I know.
2: No, thank you.
3: But I don't see how they say it goes to Alabama, though.
0: That's what it says. It says it goes from miles from Alabama to Maine. I've driven through them to get to a race somewhere that we went, Richmond. And it was as scared as I've been. We drove in the night. It felt narrow.
3: Best time you got to drive through in a blinding snowstorm.
0: Thank you.
2: If you heard your name, if you heard your name called in the woods, you didn't. Turn around and go the other way.
1: Kylie, you need to do a motorcycle trip out to the Appalachians.
2: You want me to get snatched off my motorcycle, Denny?
0: That's what he wants.
1: I didn't want you to get snatched. I want you to enjoy the beauty.
3: There's a place called Dragon's Teeth, because I had some friends that I went to high school with that they'd do a trip out there every year, and they'd send pictures back. But there's it's a road course or road. Mm-hmm. On part of the Appalachian Trail that they ride, and motorcyclists love it, but it's called the Dragon's Teeth.
2: It is gorgeous.
0: Does it sound like fun?
2: You were talking about flying over. Did you see this one pilot? He commemorated America 250 by spelling out USA 250th in the sky over Ohio.
1: I don't put smoke on my engine, but that's
0: pretty
1: cool.
0: I didn't see that one.
2: It was with the Tracker app that tracks your location. It's kind of like what runners do if they want to create a little design through the city blocks. So he drew out USA 250.
1: That's some good piloting skills.
0: That's pretty cool. In our neighboring state. Oh, I wish I didn't know.
2: Go Midwest.
0: We're going to take a break because it's time for Denny's Dollars and Cents. Denny,
1: today we are going to learn about Lucky Larry and Unlucky Earl. Lucky Larry, Unlucky Earl. Coming up.
0: That's next. When we return to the first day, 93 WIBC.
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0: Island. This is weird why I would just shout out the word island.
2: Are you going to an island?
0: Everyone make a mark this on your time card that this is what happened at that moment in case this leads to scarier things for me. Just one day she just yelled out
1: shotgun.
2: Did you stay up too late watching fireworks last night?
0: No, Ray brought us in. We're missing the whole song. Can we start it over? Ray brought in an old Sears catalog, and I'm looking at shotgun houses.
1: Shotgun houses were really long and narrow, and they were usually a first house for a couple.
0: You can buy it from the Sears catalog.
1: Yeah, you
2: said
1: could.
2: Shotgun. Are you looking at island bikinis or something? What's the island?
0: The color is called island.
1: Ladies, we're supposed to be talking about finance.
0: Okay,
1: right
0: now. Should we start the show over again?
1: Again. We can get right onto it.
0: Okay, but I miss the singing.
1: Okay. Kai, can we sing?
2: Oh my gosh.
1: I know,
2: guys,
1: she's high maintenance.
0: This is so important part of doing. Okay, here we go.
1: I'm a minute short.
0: I won't talk again.
1: I'm blaming you.
0: Okay, it's time. Together. Here we go.
22: You've got a friend in Denny.
2: Denny, do you feel so special?
22: You've got a friend
0: in Denny.
2: We do it over and over again for you.
1: Randy Newman sang this song. He was a piano player. But this is. Are you crying over there, Carrie Lynn? This is a song I sang to my grandson. And he
0: just remember what your friend Denny said. Oh, you've got
1: a... All right, so here's what we're going to talk about. We're going to talk about Lucky Larry and Unlucky Earl. My buddy Ray's getting ready or considering retirement. And there are so many risks that we think about when we retire, like what is the stock market going to do and how am I going to do with it? So way back in the 1800s, actually it was 1990s, a fellow by the name of Ray, believe it or not, went through and said, how much of my wealth can I pull out per year and still survive no matter what happens?
0: Oh, that's a scary question.
1: And his answer was 4%. He was a mathematician. He probably should have been something else besides an investment advisor. But he went back all the way to the Great Depression and he said, okay, if I take the worst period of time in American financial history, which was the Great Depression from 1929 to about 1938, and somebody had a portfolio, and they had this amount of money. Now, eventually, the study became $1 million in wealth, and if I used 4% per year, could I make it? And he proved that you could, but the problem is that he forgot that times change. And so many financial advisors right now are using this 4% rule, and it's kind of iffy because what we have is called sequence risk. So I told you about Lucky Larry and Unlucky
0: right.
1: Earl. All right, so imagine that Lucky Larry and Unlucky Earl retire with $1 million, but Lucky Larry, the first 5 or 6 years of his life in retirement, it was all positive stock market, as opposed to Unlucky Earl, who the first 4 years of his retirement, it was all negative returns. And that's called sequence risk, because you never know, right? You're getting ready to retire. You have no clue what the market's going to do. So the sequence risk is a big risk. Now, we've got lots of other risks as far as, you know, inflation and cost of living and all that type of stuff. But the sequence risk is a really, really big one. So the first thing about retirement is the one rule is don't run out of life before you run out of money. Okay, you want to make sure that you want to make sure that it's going to make the difference. So this illustration that we ran, and it's been tested. I ran it because I didn't really believe it when I saw it. But Lucky Larry had 5 good years before he had some negative years, and Unlucky Earl had 5 bad years before he had any good years. So what do you think the difference was when these two cats finally died at the end? They start off with $1 million. They pull 4% per year with a little bit of an inflation thing. What do you think the difference was from sequence risk between Lucky Larry and Unlucky Earl? At the end of their lives...
0: How long? When did the end of their lives come?
1: Well,
0: how long?
1: If you retire, it used to be you retired at 65.
0: Okay.
1: Now Ray's 62, and he's thinking he's going to pull the trigger. We'll see. And Terry Lynn, you've got to make those decisions
0: right.
1: Pretty close.
0: I'm pretty close, and these are all things that are in my brain right now.
1: So
0: half of me sometimes wants to just spend it all quickly, everything I have right now, you know, because I don't know how much longer I have, you know, and I'm like, well, let's just, you know, I don't have any children or anything. Let's just go big. Let's go to Jimmy John's tonight.
3: And then there's the reality that says can't do.
1: All right. So here's the reality. Lucky Larry ended up with $250,000 more than Unlucky Earl.
0: Okay.
1: They were both substantially less than half of their money left, 500,000 versus 200,000 or 300,000. So sequence risk is a big deal. But here's the thing. I,

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1: Well, here's what I want you to
2: not
1: do.
2: Not me, Mom.
1: Yeah.
2: Not
1: don't
2: me.
1: Be afraid.
2: My gosh, no.
1: Don't be afraid to annuitize some of your taxable wealth that can come in. I'm going to give you two rules. First of all, figure out how much you need to live. Once you figure out how much you need to live, then you add in your Social Security or your pensions. You add in a figure of the difference of the two that you have to make up. Before you retire, you should be able to live 2 years without touching anything. That means that if you have cash in the bank, Ray, let's say it takes you $70,000 to live a year, okay? You subtract your Social Security from that, and you get it down and you say, I need $30,000. Ray, before you retire, you better have $60,000 in the bank, because with sequence risk, you never know how stinky the market's going to be. And so you want to make sure that you've got your, it's called, your nut covered, because squirrels put nuts in the tree, and you want to make sure that your nut is protected. But so many people retire and they think, oh my goodness, I think that the stock market's going to do this, that, or the other, and they cannot plan that far in advance. So, first rule, don't be afraid to pull from your IRA or your 401k because it's taxable. No, you want to live your life. Don't worry about the kids. The kids will be fine. You earned yours. They'll be able to earn theirs. If by God's blessings you're able to leave them money, wonderful. And your grandkids, if you want to help them with education, you take care of you. That is the best gift you can give your kids.
2: That's good stuff, Danny Paul. Thank you, my friend. Thank you. We learned something from you today. Not that we don't always, but we. Oh, but today was a good one.
1: All right, listen. Backhanded slap.
2: We've got another hour of the first day. So glad you were here with us. I hope you can stick around. We've got today's top stories. They are coming up next.

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1: Celebrate 250. I'm Angelo Bavaro, Fox News. Even rain clouds cannot keep the crowds from celebrating the nation's big birthday.
2: The roar of military aircraft overhead set the tone as freedom filled the skies on America's 250th birthday. Thousands packed the National Mall despite periods of rain, while spectacular fireworks lit the skies in New York City, Las Vegas, Los Angeles, and countless other communities. Even those sheltering from the weather in D.C. joined the celebration as hundreds inside the U.S. Department of Agriculture building broke into a stirring rendition of the national anthem. President Trump addressed the crowd.
3: Our country is just getting started because the best is yet to come.
2: The celebration reached its grand finale with a record-breaking fireworks spectacular over Washington, set to patriotic music performed by members of the United States military, bringing America's 250th birthday to a memorable close. Matt Murphy, Fox News.
1: Stormy weather is helping to bring down sky-high temperatures that have been plaguing much of the eastern U.S.
4: Finally cooling off after it's been such a warm stretch here through the 4th of July holiday. A lot of rain last night across a lot of these areas. Temperatures in the mid-70s. Previous days we've been waking up in the upper 80s, maybe 90 degrees. So certainly a lot cooler out there right now. And it will be cooler today as you're looking at temperatures. Still summer-like, mid-80s, 85 degrees in New York City. Only 75 back in Chicago. And actually in some of these locations, you're going to be trading in some of those really high temperatures for some pretty big rainfall totals taking all the way in the middle of next week. Mid-Atlantic up in the New York City area, in some cases maybe as much as 3 to 5 inches. So we're going to be seeing a soggy one in the next few days.
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8: After a stormy and rainy 4th of July, what's next? Cloudy skies right now, 77 degrees in the Circle City. I'm Jake McDaniel. Here's what's trending at 12:03. Some fireworks shows have been postponed until tonight in Indiana, but some still happened despite the rain and storms the state got last night. National Weather Service forecaster Jason Puma says more rain and storms might happen later today, but severe weather isn't expected.
9: However, at this time, you know, as compared to yesterday, the aerial coverage looks like it might be a little bit less as compared to yesterday.
8: And unlike last week, Puma says high temps this week are in the 80s. A 4-year-old boy was found dead Saturday after going missing on Indy's west side, say Indy Metro Police. They say Corbin Merrill left a home around 3 o'clock with an orange shirt and sandals with the Nintendo character Luigi. Officers used drones to search for Corbin before they found him. After 2 decades protecting his country, a Hoosier hero is recognized for a new mission, rescuing homeless veterans.
10: Retired Army First Sergeant Robert Bobby Durbin has received the National Unsung Hero Award from the National Coalition for Homeless Veterans. Durbin works as a housing navigator for the Indianapolis-based nonprofit Intercare Veteran Services. Since joining the team, he has helped hundreds of local veterans navigate complex challenges like mental health issues, substance use, and the transition to civilian life. Intercare director says his quiet dedication and hero's heart are creating a transformation impact for Hoosier families. 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
8: News time, 12:04. Here's the forecast now from the American Standard Cooling Weather Center.
0: Partly to mostly cloudy throughout central Indiana on this Sunday. Lingering humidity sticks around.
8: And that's Fox 59 meteorologist Ethan Rosick. On the level, on the go, and on WIBC.com.
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6: Good afternoon, everybody, and welcome. This is the First Day Show on 93 WIBC. Happy Independence Day weekend. I know a lot of you probably still celebrating. Perhaps you've not even been to bed yet.
8: Oh.
6: I don't know. I'm Terry Stacey along with Denny Smith.
15: Good morning, dear one. And don't forget the go-go girl behind the glass. She's dancing to this music. Don't think that
6: it's
15: I don't remember go-go girl.
6: Dance. Yeah, go-go girl boots on.
15: I know.
16: Hey. Although I don't remember them being behind glass. They were in a cage in the Philippines.
15: That's Kylan. Oh, she's going to come in and smack us.
6: That's Ray Shear's voice that you're hearing as well. Ray is a veteran, and he's a do-gooder, and I know him from the USS Indianapolis Commission and the USS Indiana Commission.
15: He's a civil engineer, so talk slow to him.
6: Yeah, okay. Yeah. I think you guys are going to love our next guest. First, we'll set it up like this with a woman named Kelsey Findler. On Friday, she completed a 2,400-mile solo trip in a rowboat from California to Honolulu, Hawaii. She was greeted by hundreds of cheering fans when she finally arrived at 9 o'clock at night. She had a 21-foot modern rowboat. Its name was Lily. Now, she completed the trip in 43 days. She shattered men and women's records. But here's the thing. Nobody cheered for our guest, Jeff McIntosh, when he completed his journey on a motorcycle along 100-year-old Route 66. He did that here from Indianapolis. He went to California, and he's here on the phone because I think he deserves some cheering.
15: Yay! That's
6: way to go,
15: cool.
6: Jeff! It's so cool!
17: Oh, it's not quite a rowboat rowing across the Pacific.
15: Okay, what was the motorcycle? What was your mode of transportation?
6: Motorcycle.
17: So I fall I picked up a 1983 Honda Goldwing, and it was labeled. It was on one of those marketplace things. It was labeled as a barn find. It wasn't running, and believe it or not, I went through the whole thing, fixed it all up, and finished it 2 days before I had to leave.
6: Something. It's really a story. It really is. Now, if I may, I hope it's okay to tell this. If not, it's too late. But Jeff is married to Tina McIntosh, who you hear is one of my dear friends. You hear her on Caregiver Crossing, founder of Joy's House. And Tina posted on social media. She says, Jeff's leaving. Yeah. Jeff's going away on this very cool trip. And he's doing it.
15: And everybody misunderstood.
6: And, you know, along Route 66, which is such a cool journey in itself. Tell us why. Truly, this you wanted to do this right now and obviously take a very cool route to get there.
17: Sure. You know, ultimately, this Route 66, as everybody knows, is kind of an iconic, it's an iconic road. It's something that if you're into motorcycles or you're into motors of any type and just nostalgic type things, you know of Route 66. And I remember as a kid, my dad and I talking about it. You know, we used to work on cars and do fun things like that. And at one point in time, we'd talked about potentially taking that trip together, and we just never got to. Life happens and all the things occur. And I just finally decided one day. Kind of the catalyst to it all. I was watching a documentary by Ewan McGregor and his buddy Charlie Borman, and they did a number of these, but the last one they did was a motorcycle trip around Scandinavia. They called it the Long Way Home, and they did it on old motorcycles.
18: Oh wow!
17: And so I kind of just got that idea. Like that's what I want to do. I wanted to go see the West. I've never been to the West to speak of. And especially not traveling that way, by road.
18: Yeah,
17: I wanted to go do it, and I thought this is the perfect time, this is the perfect opportunity, and it's I can't wait.
18: Yeah,
17: so
18: the week leading up to Independence Day, Kylan, go ahead.
19: We should add Route 66 to the seven wonders of the world.
18: Should.
19: How about that?
15: That's true.
19: There are many wonders to see along the route, though. Tell us about what you saw.
17: I saw the terrain change. I saw, going from what we know here in Indiana, even over into Missouri, where I picked up Route 66 right about St. Louis. And, Missouri looks a lot like Indiana. There's not a whole lot of difference in respect to, southern Missouri. But then all of a sudden you start to get into Oklahoma, and you start to get into North Texas, and then you get into Arizona and New Mexico, and everything changes, and it's... It was really interesting to see how that all occurred. And, the probably the most interesting thing to me was as I was driving and as I was riding and seeing all this different stuff, thinking to myself, at some point there was a pioneer who decided I'm going to go across that. And I don't know what's out there, but I'm just going to keep going.
18: Yeah.
17: Cause it was, you get out there in some places, there just isn't much.
18: Yeah.
16: Nothing of nothing.
18: Yeah.
15: Oh,
18: yeah.
15: Nothing. So what was it like looking for a place to stay every night? Did you plan that out or the day before?
17: I did a little bit.
15: All right.
17: Yeah. It wasn't difficult. Route 66, there's motels, not hotels. There are some hotels, but mostly motels.
15: With doors on the outside. Yeah.
16: The Bates.
17: Correct. Right.
18: Yeah.
17: Right. Not many of them had second level. Some of them did, but many of them had just single level stuff. You pull your vehicle right to the door and you walk in.
15: Hey, before I let Terry ask the next question, did they have the quarter vibrating beds where you drop, the quarter into the bed?
18: All of this journey, and this is what you're curious about.
17: This is
18: wow.
15: That was in Tucumcari, I'm sure.
17: That's probably right. I didn't spend a whole lot of time in Tucumcari, but it was definitely there. I didn't see any in any of the places I stayed.
15: All right.
18: Jeff's journey, your plans had to change, and they just did, and they would for anybody that wanted to take this journey. And you really started thinking you were going to spend the night just out alongside of the road, right, with a tent.
17: Yeah, I took a tent, and I took a little chair, and I took the blow-up mattress and all that fun stuff. That was something after night one that I decided I did not need.
18: He's like, no, thank you. I don't blame you, quite frankly, in this day and age.
17: I did it one night.
15: Yeah. Your team is sending money.
17: In St. James, Missouri, I stayed in a tent one night and decided that after that, there's no way.
16: It's going to be a long trip, isn't it?
18: A long trip doing that. And right. I think for all of us that know and love you, we were all glad you decided to just go ahead and stay indoors for the night. So, yeah, that's some of the things that changed. Kylan?
19: You added it to your bucket list at least. You made it all the way to California and in perfect time for the Great Race 2026. Tell us about that you got to see in California.
17: It's funny. I had zero idea I didn't know that was happening. I really didn't know a whole lot about it, but I got in it and I stopped at a gas station to wait out a storm, inside Oklahoma. And, I started talking to a fellow there and he's like, did you happen to see any of the race cars coming through? I'm thinking, well, what race cars are you talking about? And he started describing this great race, and it was right there that all the cars kind of caught up with me, and we kind of converged our routes, and I leapfrogged with that group nearly the entire way.
18: Wow.
15: How cool.
18: That's very cool.
17: I would pass them because that whole rally race thing was really cool. They weren't out for speed, they were racing against time. And I would pass them, and then I'd have to stop for fuel, and they'd all pass by me again, and then I'd go out and pass them again. I got to see the rears and the sides of the same car many times throughout the race.
18: It's so cool. This is Jeff McIntosh, and he sent out on a journey a couple of weeks ago. He decided he wanted to take Route 66 on an old motorcycle that he just fixed up a couple of weeks before he took off, and hadn't ever done anything like this before. And so riding alone, I wrote this note down because I was curious. You know, you're just with your thoughts. It's just you, yeah. The bike, your thoughts. And I know that this was also something, this journey was also for you to learn a little bit about yourself, I think, too, right? I mean, just that yeah. alone time.
17: Yeah. Yeah, it was. There was a lot of alone time.
18: Yeah.
17: As you're riding, you know, a lot of time for your thoughts. And you know, I initially set off, and there was a significant amount of faith that went into it with me, yeah. Thinking, you know, that maybe I was going to have the opportunity to share Jesus with somebody. And I didn't know if that was going to happen or not. But what I really probably more than anything found was that I had, you know, I kind of got some direction, you know, as I'm thinking through there about myself going forward and how I might potentially share, you know, what my journey's been like.
18: That's awesome.
17: From a faith perspective. It gave me a little direction. It was something that I had been thinking about, but it kind of solidified a few things for me. So it was really cool.
18: That's so awesome.
17: It was actually really enlightening.
18: I love that part.
16: Is the next challenge doing US 40
18: yeah,
16: and US 6?
18: From sea to shining sea.
17: So here's the thing. If you're on Route 66, you're also spending a significant amount of time on Route 40. Like, it is, they run almost simultaneously. Like there'd be times I'd be on Route 66, which is kind of like driving on Pendleton Pike a little bit.
18: Okay.
17: You know, the road's not that great.
18: Yeah.
17: You know, there's places where you're, it's really bumpy, and there's places where there's weeds growing up through the road. But you're also paralleling Route 40, which is, you look over and you see the semis and everything else riding on this road, and you're kind of on this own, your own little road off to the side by yourself. And then it'll go up and it'll cross over the top and then, you know, take you on the other side parallel. Yeah.
15: Jeff, did
17: so
15: you have
17: it was
15: to,
17: almost the whole trip.
15: Did That's you cool. have to do any service on your motorcycle? Did you stop?
18: Oh, did anything
15: oil?
18: Break down?
15: You know, no breakdowns, I hope. But how did you service?
17: I didn't have any breakdowns. There was one point in time when I, right after a storm, and I didn't think about this going in, but there's no ditches out in, like, you know, Arizona and New Mexico, that even Oklahoma, there aren't any ditches. And when a storm rolls in, you've got floods.
18: Oh.
17: I came up over top of a hill at one point and there was a stream rolling across the road over top of the hill. And I literally thought, this is it. This is where I go down.
15: You didn't lay it
17: and
15: down.
17: I just kept that. I did not.
15: Okay.
17: I kept the handlebars as straight as possible. And that big old motorcycle just barreled through it. After that, I lost my speedometer and I lost my odometer, so I no longer had speed or could tell how far I'd been.
15: I'm pedaling as fast as I can.
18: Oh,
15: I can't
18: my.
15: Get anything to read.
16: How much of this did you share with your wife during the trip or after the trip?
17: Most of it.
18: Yeah.
17: Yeah, she did a pretty good job of kind of keeping the chronicle of it also.
18: I loved it. I love that we were able to follow along. Kylan's got a question.
19: You mentioned that you were hopeful in sharing stories with people or else meeting other people that were telling you stories. Did you meet anyone else along the trip on this solo trip that you were able to unite with?
17: Yeah. So there was a couple of groups that were, you know, we had the Great Race group, which, you know, they were kind of on their own and they did their own thing. My only interaction with them really was in passing. But there were a couple of Eagle Rider group, which is oftentimes Europeans will come over and will rent the motorcycles with this group called Eagle Riders. And they will take this guided tour all along Route 66. So I met up with that group a few times and we had a couple of interactions where I would try to talk with them and they would, you know, explain to me that they didn't speak much English. So through some hand gestures and some simple words, we kind of figured things out in a few times, you know, a few areas. But then there was another one that took off with a big bus full of people that took off, you know, along the same route. And they had a bus driver and he was more of a cat herder, I think, than anything. And
18: Been there. I've been one of the cats that needed herding when I'm on a trip. Oh, man.
17: Occasionally, we'd stop at the same restaurants and, you know, have an opportunity to just talk and share experiences. It was really great.
18: That's awesome. I just love this story. I just couldn't wait to have you on to talk about this journey. Because, listen, there's a lot of people that think about it. Kylan rides a motorcycle, and mm-hmm. I'm sure she's thought about these long road trips. Do you have any advice for anybody who's considering riding Route 66 for the first time?
17: Plan more time. Mm. Don't try to think you're like I planned 2 weeks, and 2 weeks should have been what it took me to get to California. I found there were a time or two I was pushing it on the number of miles that I was riding.
18: Yeah.
17: And I didn't, you know, occasionally I would have to pass up on, you know, one of the biggest things I passed up on was actually taking an hour trip north off of Route 66 to see the Grand Canyon. I just didn't have time. And unfortunately, because I anticipated actually having to ride back, which turned, you know,
18: just went a different direction.
17: Something I wasn't able to do.
18: In 30 seconds, I just want to ask you, because I know that moment when you finally arrived in California. Can you explain? Can you describe what that felt like, or is it just too just can't describe that?
17: No, I can. It was a significant accomplishment. First of all, our country is very large, and just the sheer miles that were ridden to get there, and then the completeness of it all, right? Stopping at the pier, seeing that sign that says the end of the trail, and then going down and actually dipping my feet in the water and then turning around and heading back. It was a lot more emotional than I thought it would be. For, you know, a number of different reasons. I can't really explain why it was necessarily so emotional, but it was.
18: Yeah.
17: It was definitely, you know, there was a finality to the whole thing that kind of led me, you know, I just did it.
18: Yeah. It's way such a great story. I'm sorry we weren't there to welcome you and clap for you, because that was a big deal.
17: No worries.
18: Jeff McIntosh, kept you a long time, on a Sunday, but Tina, tell her I'll see her and we'll talk to you all soon. Thank you very, very much. And congratulations. What a journey.
15: What a journey.
18: It's very cool. Thank you. Thanks, Jeff.
17: Absolutely. Thanks for having me.
18: You bet. It's 12:21 and we'll take a break.
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18: Our thanks to Jeff McIntosh.
15: What a trip.
18: For sharing. Listen, any guy, if you guys, when you do adventures or journeys or things that just make you happy, we just need a Sunday filled with happiness sometimes. You know, news is bleak oftentimes.
15: I went out to sea on a rowboat, essentially, for 13 days with people I never knew. It was called Outward Bound.
18: Oh, I remember Outward Bound.
15: That was my adventure, and I was terrified because we got into a storm, and of course, I'm a landlubber, and here we are, all the sailors are doing this, that, and it scared the terror out of me. I mean, I forgot
18: about Outward Bound. Only the bravest of kids went to Outward Bound.
15: Well, I remember we were in this storm, and the boat heeled over and took on about three or four bathtubs full of water. And he said, man the pumps. And so everybody got out these butter churns, and we were pumping it out. And then he started taking his shoes and socks off. And I think, what the hell? We're going down here. So I take off my shoes and socks, and he comes over, and he slaps me on the shoulder. And he says, good to see a sailor. Let's get up here and trim this sail. I thought, okay. So then I threw up and then got up and trimmed the sail. I was so scared. I was 40 years old when I did.
18: Well, love your stories. And anytime you guys want to do, you want to tell us about your journeys, we love hearing them. And you're welcome to be a part of this show. It's, you know, we love that. It's all about community and things that are happening around us.
15: Did you take a good road trip?
18: Did I take a good road trip by myself or?
15: Well, with girls or with David?
18: Just usually with David. Yeah. We always have driven. We always have taken driving trips.
15: By the way,
18: because I love seeing the countryside.
15: Yeah, if you ever want to see the launch of the space shuttle or whatever, do not go with Terry.
18: No.
15: Terry has driven down there how many times? 10 times?
18: Not good.
15: And never seen it.
18: Nope, never.
16: I think NASA has a rule about her not being able to be there for launch now.
18: You guys, Kylan's giving me some sort of signal.
19: Break.
18: Oh, break. When we come back, I promise you, we'll do what you want to do.
15: I want to hear about our motorcycle trip.
18: Yep. Okay, we'll take a break. Thanks for joining us here this Independence Day weekend. Terry, Denny, Kylan, and Ray on 93 WIBC.
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1: The Indiana Derby is one of the best days of the summer. 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
6: For a quarter of a millennium, liberty, justice, equality, self-government, and unmatched prosperity have flourished here as they have never flourished anywhere before. There is nothing like what we are doing.
5: 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Vice President J.D. Vance yesterday in New York City for the big celebration.
7: It is a very American thing to ring in 250 years of American history by parading our naval and Air Force might for the world to see. But I can't help but consider that 250 years ago, the waters of New York Harbor looked very, very different.
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3: nine
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3: Minutes?
2: Jeff Pigeon and I, one time, we were coming from something. I don't recall what. But that song started. I was dropping him off on Monument Square, Monument Circle, when we lived there, when we worked there. And this song came on the radio. And we decided we would just drive around the circle until it ended. Because we loved
1: that's
2: it.
1: That's a lot of laughs.
2: And we just couldn't. And I'm telling you, I bet it was 16, 17 laps around that circle before that song went off. And I just love it. I'll never miss it. Terry Stacey, Denny Smith, Kylan Talley, Ray Shearer is hanging out with. He's a veteran. He's just a good soldier. And we appreciate him stopping by to see us. Oh, yeah, Marine. I'm sorry. Oh, my gosh. What a
1: terrible
2: thing.
1: We'll talk slow for twice now. A Marine and a civil engineer.
4: I haven't had my crayons this morning.
2: I just heard that all of our military branches met their goals of recruitment. All of them. So people are going back in. They're going back in and signing up.
1: They feel a sense of respect, a sense of honor. And we had a young kid across the street who joined the Marines. And I was so proud of him.
2: Yeah.
1: You know, and
2: you don't know what's... it's amazing when you say, yes, I'm going to go fight for our country. Yes, I'm going to protect your freedoms. It's an amazing thing that I think it just comes from your heart to do something like that. Kylan, you have something that you've been holding on to, and I'm not going to forget you this time.
3: No forgetting here. It's just sports continue on this holiday weekend, and
2: yes,
3: the Fever will play tonight at 6:30 against the Las Vegas Aces. IndyCar has their next series in Mid-Ohio.
1: Is that
3: in
1: started
3: Lexington.
1: Now?
3: Yep, it starts at 12:30. Yep,
1: okay.
3: So they're off and running, but yesterday something came across my feed with Will Buxton, the radio announcer for Fox Sports, I believe.
2: Mm-hmm.
3: He had this to say about America 250.
5: 250 years ago, America awoke with two things, a hangover and freedom. The King of England awoke unaware his colonies had told him to do one. The telephone wouldn't be invented for another 100 years, right here in America, the land that also gave the world Levi's jeans, the Ford GT40, Twinkies, Twizzlers, the Beach Boys, and best of all, IndyCar. It's America's birthday weekend, and it's race day at Mid-Ohio.
2: Something about
4: I don't know. Correlating IndyCar and Twinkies together.
2: He's really something. He's the guy that called the Wiener at the Wienermobile races at the track this year, as he always does. And he walks that line,
1: you know,
2: with those puns.
1: The Wienermobile was at 106 and 421 at the Kroger store there.
2: Today?
1: It was on Friday. But the Wienermobile
2: Friday
1: was there. Yeah, they're doing the tour.
2: All American,
1: you know?
2: Yep.
3: What
2: all American.
3: America like that?
2: Have a hot dog.
3: Mm-hmm.
2: Thank you, Kylan, for that. Let's do this because I think this is interesting. Young Washington, the film, was just released on the 3rd.
3: Studios.
2: Ray saw the film. I'm looking forward to seeing it. What'd you think?
4: Very good. I thought it was really good. You know, everybody correlates Washington with the American Revolution. Don't know a lot about his earlier days serving in the French and Indian Wars, but it was very interesting to learn more about his life, and I thought all the acting was very good.
2: It's getting pretty good reviews. Young Washington, so you can see it today at a movie theater near you.
1: Was he a surveyor? I'm trying to remember what his trade was.
4: Yes, he was.
1: He was a surveyor.
4: Got his license as a surveyor
2: and a master brewmaster.
1: There you go.
2: I hear he could make a small beer while they were out, you know, not crossing the Delaware necessarily, but he was good at making beer in the fields.
4: And actually, I read this morning that the Mount Vernon, the foundation that looks after Mount Vernon, they have his recipe for making whiskey.
2: Yeah,
4: for making whiskey. And they've brewed the whiskey
2: just for a small
4: for
2: sample.
4: The anniversary.
2: Some of them across the country, there have been those that are trying to tie 250 into their creations. And we talked to a guy that made the Liberty Lager in New York, and they worked with the National Archives to get his recipe for Washington's recipe for a small batch beer, which included a lot of molasses and yeast that they usually used in baking.
1: Gotta have
3: sugar. Speaking about continue.
2: No, no. I mean, they really, it was something they could make in a few minutes. It didn't really need to settle too long.
1: It'd give you off it went.
2: But just like 4% alcohol, 3 or 4% alcohol, yeah. I think you said.
3: You were talking about archives. Did you see the time capsule that was buried for the next 250 years?
1: Interesting yes. things that the states
3: I
1: put
3: know.
1: In it. Why don't you tell us what some of the things they put in it,
3: The
1: Kai?
3: One thing that stood out to me, they buried an iPhone with it because it is the newest invention for the newest model of the iPhone. But to think what is going to be invented by 250 years from now, how the iPhone compares to that. Some Arkansas put a diamond in. Some others put a letter from Alaska. What were some of your favorites?
2: I wonder if what Indiana put in there, what they put in for us. I'm sure it was a...
4: It'll probably be AI that opens or something. It up.
1: Yeah, some robot.
3: I never saw anything for Indiana.
2: Oh,
3: I guess I wasn't good enough.
2: I don't know. That's kind of sad. I mean, my gosh, we paid the money to get to the state fair.
4: I saw news where they've been opening up
2: in there?
4: Capsules that were placed in 1976
2: on
4: the bicycle.
2: Yeah, pretty cool. You've got some cool stuff that you brought to us because Ethan Hatcher, who's not here today, but Ethan would just roll over and love what you brought. You've got two. Tell them about the books.
4: Two books. One is the first printing of the history of the United States.
2: Show them the camera so they can see what those look like. I mean, they are rough.
1: And I've got one here from the Federalist Papers, which was Hamilton, Madison, and Jay. And Jay was the first Supreme Court justice, if I remember right. I can't remember that exactly. But these are basically the Federalist
2: Papers. It's amazing. They're in great condition. They really are. Where'd you get them? Did you steal them?
4: I bought them antique store years ago. Actually, is no longer there, but over by Franklin and Washington.
2: There was an antique
4: rare bookstore there for years by the Arby's.
2: That's where you found them?
4: That's where I found them.
2: It's pretty cool. It's a pretty cool find.
1: These time capsules that are being placed, they have a special valve on the top. It's like a Schrader valve, and they evacuate all of the air out, and then they put in nitrogen. They evacuate all the nitrogen out. They sort of cleanse the thing, and then they pump in argon gas or some other inert gas so that it doesn't destroy any paper that's on the inside. It's a very interesting process, and we did one for the plumbing company. We put in old plumbing fixtures. We put in new plumbing fixtures. One of my buddies was a heart surgeon. He gave me a pacemaker, and it was as big as your fist. And he says, by the time you guys open this, he says a pacemaker will be about the size of your thumbnail.
4: Oh, wow.
1: And so far, he's been pretty good at that.
2: Wow.
1: But it's a really sophisticated thing. You can't just leave regular air in those time capsules.
4: Do either of you have anything from family heirlooms going back to the Revolution?
2: No, I do not.
1: No.
2: No, I don't. But you're related to somebody, aren't you?
1: George Rogers Clark is in the family, but he was, I think he was a little bit later than the Revolution, but he's one of the guys that opened up the Great Northwest. The Northwest Territory, same thing with Matt Anthony Wayne from Fort Wayne, you know, that's what Fort Wayne's named after. But there are some real patriots that are from Indiana, Daniel Boone, which was down in Tennessee, Kentucky area. So they needed these woodsmen to really figure out what the Indians were doing, because the Indians were sort of making treaties with the English, because they, you know, then the French got involved and everybody hates the French, but the French were our buddies at the time. So it's interesting history. And Ray, you do a good job with that.
2: Ray does a great job. You clean and I mean, you go to these grave markers from the Revolutionary War, patriots.
4: Raising awareness for the USS Indiana being built years ago. We traveled all 92 counties. And one of the interesting things that, you know, you find always interesting stuff around Indiana was southern Indiana being settled first along the Ohio River. I noticed that county courthouses versus northern counties different, but they have veterans memorials beginning with the Revolutionary War because there are soldiers buried in their counties. But as you moved further north in Indiana, it changed, and the beginnings of commemorating their soldiers from their county was the Civil War.
2: The southern counties moved from the south up to the north.
4: And there are still many Revolutionary War soldiers buried in those counties that had migrated further west because part of their payment would be a land grant.
1: Wow.
4: There's lots of them buried around Cincinnati area. Some of my family is in the Cincinnati area that fought in the Revolution. One of the coolest things I had, a family member has it now, but was a powder horn. It's what they carried the powder on. But it had Scrimshaw engraving.
2: That's that a cool keepsake.
4: You can still find them, but I hope it gets returned someday. And because I want to put it in the State Museum or the War Memorial Museum. But,
2: yeah, for sure.
4: But neat stuff.
2: Very cool stuff. He's always sending me cool things, cool pictures of stuff that he's doing. And it always is saluting veterans, as you are a veteran. That's Ray, Terry, Denny, Kylan. We've got food news coming up. Kai, what you got? Something special?
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2: Deal. That's next.
1: Oh, champagne. Here we go.
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1: Don't you love hearing them sing this at the soccer matches?
2: That's what I thought. It's not a 4th of July song, but it's a patriotic song now. It is USA.
3: Norway plays today at 3 o'clock.
2: They sure do, Bruce.
3: And the U.S. plays tomorrow at 4.
2: Tomorrow at 8.
4: Yep. Yeah. One and done.
1: No. This is knockout round. You get one loss and you're gone.
4: Yeah, that's what I mean. You're done. Would you play that one game and then that's it. You're done, right? If you lose.
2: Wham, bam.
4: Yep. Just like Little League. Okay.
1: Speaking of which, have you seen the commercial where the guy, he's got to be 45 or 50, full dark beard, and he's standing up, and he's getting ready to bat, and the catcher says, "How old are you?" And he says, 11. He's in a little Willie Horse shorts.
4: Does he have a mustache?
1: 11. Yes,
4: he's got a mustache.
1: It's a great little commercial.
4: Kylan's got some food news for you. Really quick, I just want to mention this, because Indie Street Sweep, Max Moore is the co-founder of this nonprofit. He needs volunteers to help with a planned citywide day of cleaning, and this is something that began with him and 8 other real estate agents from Roots Realty. They want to do something really positive, and this is it, doing good. And if you can help them, the date is July 7th. He needs 777 people. Why? Because it's on the 7th day, the 7th month, and he needs 777 people. You're going to help pick up the trash from the Indianapolis parks. He's got 300 committed, giant task, but because of all the fireworks and everything that happened, there's a lot of debris. We've got a lot of debris in our parking lot and here at Radio 1. So, this is his job that he wants to do, and he wants you to help him if you want to. You'll feel good about it. You can clean up some of the mess out there, and he'd be grateful. If you can help, go to IndieStreetSweep.com. They'll bring the equipment. You just sign up. They'll bring all the stuff you need. 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Okay.
2: I'm kind of happy that the rain came through. I'm sorry for the delayed and postponed fireworks for some people, but I'm happy to see that the rain for sure took care of any firework debris that was possibly still on fire. Because driving through the parking lot, there are so many little Roman candles left behind. Hey, it's not going to be blown up in our car. We'll take that.
4: Yeah. Just if you can help these guys. They're awesome. They're truly awesome. It is 12:50. Kylan, is it time? Let's go. It's food news, everybody, with your host, Kylan Talley. Take it away, Kai Kai.
2: Intro. Thanks, Terry.
4: You're welcome.
2: I can't lie. The intro also yesterday for our very own Joey Chestnut. Did you hear that?
4: Yes. It's one of my favorites.
2: You guys heard it, Denny?
1: I have heard. The guy is a professional. I mean, he really works at his announcing skills.
4: Yes, he does.
2: Here it is. For anybody, this is part of the 2-minute intro that Joey got. This is only 30 seconds of it.
5: How long will he fight? I will tell you. Until he stands on the ramparts of glory overlooking a sea of truth. For he is the champion of now and of always, of the air, of the fire, of the sea, of the land, of the free, of one nation. The Nathan Famous, 4th of July, champion of the world.
4: Good. That guy is, there's nobody like him. He's been doing this for a long time, and he does these setups, these introductions of all of, just, he's amazing. I love him. Liked hearing that too, Kylan. Thank you.
2: Yesterday, Joey did defend his title with the annual Nathan's Famous Hot Dog Eating Contest. It felt win. He ate 66 hot dogs, which was just 10 short of his world record. 10 hot dogs short. But
4: way to go, Joey.
3: And what was the time?
4: 10 minutes.
1: It's always 10 minutes.
2: Yeah. 10 minutes.
4: They get him 10 minutes.
1: Mm-hmm. Terry, didn't you tell me that Steve Simpson did that once, but the mustard was what killed him?
4: Yeah. Steve Simpson. For those of you that loved Steve Simpson, if you remember Steve here with us at WIBC and WKLR, and Steve moved to Minneapolis a while back, and he's announced his retirement, if that's hard to believe for a lot of us, and for maybe you too. But he did a hot dog eating contest here with us, just with himself. He said he could eat 10 easily, put the mustard on him, and he got to about 8 or so, and the mustard is what really stopped him. The mustard seems to have a bad effect on your belly. Yeah. Your digestive system at that speed.
2: I'm sure some of you have an effect on your belly after your 4th of July celebration.
4: Yeah,
2: same for Joey. Well, he had mentioned, too, that the 100-degree heat was what slowed him down to keeping him from the record.
1: Wow.
2: He wasn't looking for any excuses for not beating the record, but he said that he wanted to just dial in and focus on the competition.
6: I knew right away that I was fast. Hey, I knew I was going to be able to get the win, but I knew also early I wasn't going to break the record, so I just had to stay calm, don't push things, don't make any big mistakes. Eating here on the 4th of July is, dude, it's a dream, it's electric. There's no place better on earth.
1: Don't push things. He's pushing a hot dog down his throat every 10 seconds.
2: Pushing it in the water and driving it. Ooh.
4: The person in second place got like 54. I mean, it wasn't really close. It can't beat Joey. Mm-hmm. As long as I don't know anybody who's ever going to beat Joey.
1: 18 mm-hmm. years.
3: So he needs to change his name, Joey Hot Dog.
4: Joey the Jaws.
2: Joey the Jaws. In other food sport news, the World Food Championships, yep, coming back to India, we all know, but Indy had their Smash Indy's Meat Cake Invitational, mm-hmm. where every cake was made of meat.
4: It's very cool.
2: Okay, so this one, the best of show that won, Elise Beggs, her creation were not zebra cakes. That's what the title was. They were pork rind sponge cakes stacked with beef bone marrow, marshmallow buttercream, and then finished with a white chocolate bone marrow coating.
4: It's so gross.
2: I don't think I could actually eat that.
1: But I bet it was pretty tasty.
2: Zebra cake. Ooh. The People's Choice Award, though, went to Alicia Ennis. She served up a bourbon-glazed bacon double cheeseburger loaded with Kenny cheddar, velvet cheese, caramelized onions, jalapeno cheddar onion cornbread, and garlic mashed potatoes. Sounds delicious, and I can see why the people loved her. You can see these people, these Hoosiers, compete at the World Food Championships over in the fall. You can get your tickets at World Food

0: know how they do them, but
1: it's in, yeah, it's with the bone marrow that all melted down in the oil.
0: Yeah,
1: it's
0: that's
1: in
0: what
1: the oil
0: the dogs
1: they're cooking
0: go
1: in.
0: For. When you give a dog a bone, yeah, he's going for marrow.
1: You mentioned the State Fair. You know how I get sidetracked. The trains have been added this year.
2: I know.
1: How about that? I mean, that's really cool. Each of them, 90 passengers on each of these trains, cost you extra $5 for the train ride, but I think people will love the trains.
2: Would absolutely take that train around.
1: It's pretty cool.
2: We only have about a minute left here, so if you have anything left over, or else I can give some 4th of July deals that are still happening today. Hardee's giving away their free Star Spangled Biscuits through the app. No purchase necessary.
1: Wait a minute.
2: I know it. You could have gotten
1: your
2: free
1: Hardee's
2: today.
1: I think they make the best biscuits. Can we get those all day, or is it too late?
2: All day today.
1: Today's
2: the last
1: thank
2: day.
1: You.
2: Get your app.
1: Oh, yeah.
2: Get your free
1: app.
2: Biscuit.
0: Get your app over there.
1: There's so many apps. Okay, got it.
2: $2.50 deals all around at Carl's Jr., Burger King, Krispy Kreme, Freddy's, Circle K, Sonic. Even Applebee's is doing a little special. $1 margaritas. You can get their Dollarita.
3: Yeah. Everybody still got all fingers?
1: Bad.
2: Yeah, oh, all fingers here. Bless.
1: Do we have to go? I hear the music. I love this music. Kylan, thank you.
2: Independence Day weekend.
1: Denny, thank you, my friend. Appreciate you, Ray, for coming to see us. Also, thank you for your service.
0: Thank you.
1: Have a great week, everybody. News is next.
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10: The spirit of 1776 burned bright across America as millions celebrated the nation's 250th birthday. Washington dazzled with a record-breaking fireworks display, while New York, Las Vegas, Los Angeles, and cities across the country lit up the night sky. And when storms interrupted festivities in the nation's capital, hundreds sheltering inside the U.S. Department of Agriculture building

0: broke into a spontaneous rendition of the Star Spangled Banner. And the main event of the night, President Trump took to the stage at the National Mall to share his Independence Day message to the tens of thousands who waded through the weather to honor our country.
1: For 2.5 centuries, our American Republic has stood as the crowning achievement of human history.
0: The night ended with performances by members of the U.S. military and a record-breaking fireworks display over the nation's capital. Matt Murphy, Fox News.
2: This as millions of Americans along the eastern slice of the U.S. have been struggling with days of intense heat, but some relief now is starting to kick in.
3: Big change in the forecast as we saw one more really hot day yesterday. 25 different record-breaking highs, that largely across the mid-Atlantic, getting up into New England a little bit there, but highs hitting 100 degrees. Boy, it's been days and days of that. Finally, some big showers yesterday evening, and you're starting to see some of these temperatures drop. Big change from what we've seen the last couple of days, where even overnight temperatures were only falling down in the mid-80s, maybe closer to 90 degrees. A lot of shower activity across the eastern half of the United States. We're really trading in heat for rain, not just today, but much of the week ahead.
2: And that's Fox Weather's Adam Klotz. Several cities were under extreme heat alerts and saw close to record-setting temperatures. 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
7: After a rainy and stormy 4th of July weekend, what's next? I'm Jake McDaniel. Here's what's trending this hour. Storms are expected Monday afternoon before a pattern shift moves in.
8: On Tuesday, we'll have a sunny day, highs near 85. And on Wednesday, also another mostly sunny day, high near 87. And only a 20% of some afternoon and evening storms on Wednesday.
7: Jason Puma at the National Weather Service says Indiana will have more chances for rain and thunderstorms Thursday and into this weekend. A 4-year-old boy was found dead Saturday after going missing on Indy's west side, say Indy Metro Police. They say Corbin Merrill left a home around 3 o'clock with an orange shirt and sandals with the Nintendo character Luigi on them. Officers used drones to search for Corbin before they found him. And an Indiana veteran has received a national honor for his work in helping service members find stable housing. Jonna Cruz reports.
9: Robert Bobby Durbin, a bridge housing navigator with Intacare Veteran Services, was presented with the 2026 Unsung Hero Award by the National Coalition for Homeless Veterans in Washington, D.C. Durbin is a retired Army Infantry First Sergeant who joined Intacare back in 2023. His team says his advocacy was pivotal in helping the nonprofit serve nearly 500 veterans through rapid rehousing programs last year while preventing evictions for more than 90 others. Intacare leaders say Durbin does not see cases. He sees men and women who served our country and deserve someone to fight for them. Jonette Cruz, 93 WIBC Mobile News.
7: 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And the forecast now from the American Standard Cooling Weather Center.
10: We'll dry out, and a few more widely scattered showers are possible again on Monday. Highs in the 80s and still with the lingering humidity. Tuesday looks to have no rain, lots of sunshine. I'm Fox 59 meteorologist Ethan Rosick for 93 WIBC.
11: I'm Shannon Bream. The nation turns 250 amid an historic heat wave, while Congress's agenda sits on ice.
12: We're going to do more to enhance the economy, talking about more potentially more tax cuts there. Save America, the election integrity matter, which is the biggest issue to so many Americans.
11: Capitol Hill gridlock over budget funding, spy powers, voting rights, and what it means to be an American.
13: I hate to call it birthright citizenship. It's fundamentally a loophole that now exists in our immigration system that rewards illegal aliens just because they have a baby in the United States.
11: As Americans celebrate from the birthplace of our country to the seas to the nation's capital. While the rise of democratic socialists tests the future of the Democratic Party and the nation.
14: America, they will tell you, belongs only to those with the right accent or the right shade of skin. The rest of us, they insist, should be grateful for merely being allowed to visit.
11: We'll discuss those competing visions of America with Maryland Governor Wes Moore and with House Speaker Mike Johnson, all right now on Fox News Sunday. Hello from Fox News in Washington as we continue to celebrate America's 250th birthday this weekend. We began with a look at some of today's top stories, including one we've been tracking since October. After months in Chinese captivity, Pastor Ezra Jin Mingri is a free man. His family says he's back in the U.S. and reunited with them. He and 17 other members of the underground Zion Church were detained in October in one of China's largest crackdowns on a single church in decades. In a statement, the family thanked President Trump for working to gain the pastor's release, including bringing up his case with Chinese President Xi. His daughter and son-in-law have joined us multiple times on the show to tell his story, and we send them our heartfelt celebration at his release. In Venezuela, the death toll from the June 24th earthquakes has risen to more than 2,900 people, with thousands more still unaccounted for. International aid groups continue to arrive in Caracas and other coastal communities to aid in the recovery efforts. And Iran continues to hold massive funeral ceremonies for the late Ayatollah Ali Khamenei, killed back in February as part of joint Israeli-U.S. operations. Authorities plan to drive his casket through the streets of Tehran on Monday. Peace negotiations with the U.S. are on hold until the end of the funeral Thursday. In a moment, we'll bring in House Speaker Mike Johnson on all the top stories. But first, we turn to Fox News correspondent Alex Hogan on a night and early morning to remember here in the nation's capital. Alex.
15: Hi, Shannon. Because of the weather, the fireworks didn't start until midnight. But before the show kicked off, President Trump spoke for about 40 minutes. He celebrated America's history of expansion and innovation. He criticized communism. On stage, he welcomed NASA astronauts, 11 Gold Star families, and veterans, some more than 100 years old, telling their stories of service to this country.
1: They saved the world, and they made America very, very proud. We're very proud of you, heroes all.
16: Patriotism, parades, and pageantry on full display for America's 250th birthday.
1: Here on our National Mall, we're celebrating freedom's triumph over tyranny, liberty's conquest over oppression, and the enduring victory of the American spirit.
17: All of us will need to do our part to create the next 250 years of American greatness.
16: Heading into the holiday weekend, the president visited Mount Rushmore, where he also addressed the ongoing war with Iran.
18: They want to settle so badly. We gave him a week off for a funeral because we're nice.
16: In Tehran, 6 days of public funeral ceremonies are underway for the late Supreme Leader Ayatollah Ali Khamenei, killed earlier this year. The commander-in-chief of Iran's army vowing to avenge his death. According to mediators, talks between the U.S. and Iran are currently paused until after the funeral.
19: The president's been clear. His preference is always diplomacy, and he feels like we have a great opportunity.
16: Another current priority for the president, the Save America Act. If passed, the legislation would require Americans show proof of citizenship when registering to vote and a photo ID when voting.
20: We've passed Save America now 3 times, and the Senate has refused to act.
16: Democrats oppose it. Republicans are not unified. Senator Tom Tillis argues there's not enough time to change election laws before the midterms, telling News and Observer, quote, unless they do the vote to get to the 60 votes, they know it's dead. And so all of this is theater.
15: President Trump is here at the White House this weekend. He is expected to travel to Turkey for the NATO summit there this week. Shannon.
11: All right. Alex Hogan reporting from the White House. Alex, thank you. Joining us now, House Speaker Mike Johnson. Speaker, great to have you back with us.
21: Glad to be with you.
11: All right. Your thoughts on 250 into this experiment?
21: It's amazing. We are celebrating the greatest nation the world has ever seen. And it was full of activities and events here in Capitol Hill this weekend. We were up till over after 2 a.m. Two nights in a row. And could have kept going. The president was excited to deliver that speech in spite of the elements last night. And he told me backstage before he went out there, Mike, there's no way we could have postponed this. I said, you're right, sir. It was really well done.
11: Yeah, there were thousands of people who were willing to come back despite multiple evacuations to be there for all of the festivities last night.
0: tonight. The president touched on something. He touched on this idea of the return of communism. And I know that you've talked about this, too. Democrats are having to grapple with who's calling the shots in their party as these Democratic Socialist members are having great success. But Steve Bannon said some interesting things to Politico this week that neither Republicans nor Democrats really fully grasp what they're dealing with here. He says this, if you're playing the old politics of tax cuts and wars everywhere and doing the bidding of Israel, his words, let me be blunt, you're finished. I just keep telling people it's a flashing red light, and the Senate Majority Leader John Thunes of the world and House Speaker Mike Johnson better understand that the old politics are gone. Your response?
21: Well, Steve needs to see what we've been saying. I've been saying this for years and on the campaign trail for over a year and a half. And since Mamdani got elected in New York, I've been out on the campaign trail countrywide across coast to coast, every swing district, the blue states, red states, saying the same thing. There are many Mamdanis popping up running for Congress around the country, and you better be very serious about this. This is a serious threat to our whole system of government. These are Marxists. It's communism, socialism. Those are deviations of Marxism. Begins with the opposite premise of America, and it is a serious threat to us. These people want to say, they're saying it out loud, they want to abolish all borders. They want to abolish all prisons. They want to defund the police. They want to abolish the U.S. Senate. They want to pack the Supreme Court. They want the government to take over control of all production. This is communism, and it has led to the murder of innocent people, tens of millions of them in the 20th century alone. We have to fight this. We're no longer just in an election cycle. We were saying it was common sense versus crazy. Now it's common sense versus communism, and everybody needs to wake up.
0: Well, you talk about all the things that they're for, and the Democrats are having to have this internal fight over how much of this they're going to allow. They keep saying that they have a big tent, but do you think they internally understand what their party is facing?
21: I think quietly the Democrat establishment on Capitol Hill understands that, but they feel powerless to stop it, because if they stand up and say this is wrong, the problem they have is the energy, the excitement, the money, the grassroots is on the side of the insurgent left. And this is a threat that we have never seen before in the elected system of our government. Ronald Reagan used to warn about communism. He talked about it, that it was a distant threat across the world. And now the barbarians are inside the gate. So this election cycle is for all the marbles, Janet. This is not this is not your father's Democrat Party. That party's long gone.
0: Well, you've got your own GOP stuff to deal with. Politico puts it this way, intra-party fights, tight margins, election year pressures with an indifferent president have grounded the pre-midterm legislative plans of GOP leaders on the Hill. Just a handful of days, they say, to get anything done. House leaders in particular, they say, appear to have lost control of their chamber. You had to send folks home. I mean, the House floor was brought to a stop, not by Democrats, but by some Republicans. How are you dealing with their concerns?
21: Well, the Hill Press Corps has been writing this for the last 2.5 years. Okay, we have the smallest margin in U.S. history. I functionally have a one-vote margin on most days. And so we work through everybody's preferences on legislation. And this week, a handful of Republicans took down the rule, the procedural rule, to advance legislation. I just decided it was best to send everybody home to go celebrate July 4th in their districts. We'll come back, gather everybody together. The big urgency is to get Save America passed. Mm-hmm. The president has that as a top priority, and so do I. We passed it 3 times in the House. We're going to try one more time on a budget reconciliation bill, and I think that will be the way to get it through the Senate and finally to the president's desk. So that's forthcoming.
0: Okay, I want to talk about reconciliation, but before that, you talk about what the House has passed. So the Save America Act on your side is about voter ID and proof of citizenship. What's come together in the Senate is different. The president wants some additional things about mail-in ballots, trans treatment, for minors and trans athletes. Will he accept the House version? You've had conversations with him. Is he willing to accept that version, or does he want everything else, what's packed into the Senate version?
21: I think our version is the main sort of the backbone of that.
0: The House version.
21: Yes. He would like to add the prohibition of mail-in balloting, except for exceptions, like if somebody's deployed overseas, mm-hmm. or they're ill or can't get to the polling place. But he understands that one is a bigger reach. If we can get proof of citizenship and photo ID to vote, that eliminates so much of the problem, all the fraud and everything that everybody's concerned about in our elections, particularly, frankly, in these blue states. Look at California. They're still counting ballots mm-hmm. from an election that happened a month ago. It's crazy, and everybody understands that.
0: So one of the folks who's leading this conversation is Congresswoman Ana Paulina Luna. And when the House rule got shut down, you sent everybody home because you couldn't move forward. She tweeted, "I don't care who hates me in the chamber for it." She clearly has a point to make about Save America. She says this on X, "We should be doing everything to pass Save America, add it to reconciliation," which you've talked about, "add it to the NDAA, add it to FISA, add it to every must-pass bill. Our frontline members promised this to their voters. Let's deliver." Now, she apparently felt the conversation about adding it to the defense bill was not adequate, that it would be done in a way that would allow potentially the Senate to strip it back out. So have you had that conversation with her?
21: I've had the conversation with her many times and with our Senate colleagues as well. What she was saying just frankly isn't true. What we did was a MERV, and that's a technical term to say we merged the NDAA, the National Defense Authorization Act, with the Save America Act that we passed back in February, unanimously with all Republican votes. That is puts it in the base text. It merges the two bills into one, and it's transmitted to the Senate that way. So what she was saying just simply isn't accurate. I tried to explain that to her on the floor. Nobody's mad at Anna. We all want the same thing. She's a team player. She's a dear friend of mine. We're going to get this done. And I reminded her, and she said herself, you know, we have done this in the House now three times already. We're going to do it again. And I'm going to put it in a reconciliation bill so that we can get it through the Senate. The problem is there's only 53 Republicans in the Senate. And to do substantive legislation, you need 60 votes. There is zero chance, Shannon, that seven Democrats are going to help us on election integrity because, as the president rightfully says all the time, they count on this. I think some of them allow for some cheating in elections because they can't win on their policies.
0: Well, and you can't always count on all the Republicans in the Senate to stick together on critical issues either. So talking about reconciliation, just a few weeks ago, it came up in a Senate appropriations hearing. Senator Mitch McConnell said, then I think it's safe to conclude there will not be another reconciliation bill. So it's really not an option. Senator Susan Collins was sitting right next to him, and she followed that up saying, I agree with that assessment. So what do you say to your House members who say we can't count on reconciliation because the Senate may not do it?
21: Well, I've spoken to Leader Thune about this quite a bit, individual senators. I think some of that that lack of belief there is based upon what they think may be in it. What we're planning to do is send over a bill that will be irresistible for any Republican. Really incredible piece of legislation that will get the job done, meaning that we will continue to increase affordability, we'll reduce fraud, waste, and abuse in government, and we'll secure elections. Every Republican would vote for that if packaged correctly, and that's what we're planning to do right now.
0: All right, so that's where Save America acts. Is going to move to the Senate is probably through that plan. Okay, I want to talk to you about the Supreme Court's decision this week on birthright citizenship. The president tweeting afterwards, True Social, he said, we can easily make it up in Congress through legislation. No long and unwieldy constitutional amendment is necessary. A lot of conservative voices did not read the opinion that way, including Governor Ron DeSantis, Harvard law grad, not exactly a slouch. In this department, he says, it's a substantive decision that says the 14th Amendment requires citizenship for those born to, among others, birth tourists or those unlawfully present in the country will need either a constitutional amendment or a future court to overrule this. Mike Lee joining in with that as well. Senator saying it's going to be a long fight to a constitutional amendment. You, I knew before Congress as a constitutional attorney and scholar, what say you about how this gets done, if there's a change to be made?
21: Well, I used to litigate constitutional law cases, mm-hmm. So I really enjoyed Justice Clarence Thomas's dissent. Mm-hmm. It's everybody should read that, must read. And he explained that the 14th Amendment, the original intent, was to enhance and really value citizenship, and it's been devalued because of birthright tourism, which is what we have now. It's a threat to the rule of law and national security. We do need to address it. We're looking at all angles. If there's some legislative fix, we'll advance that immediately. If it's a constitutional amendment, as you know, it takes a little more time. But we've got to address this. It really is a serious, serious issue.
0: Time for folks to brush up on Schoolhouse Rock. It
21: yes.
0: is quite a process, and it isn't often done. All right, Speaker, good to see you. Thank you so
21: Great
0: much.
21: Great to see you.
0: Well, the nation's 250th birthday was marked at the Annapolis State House in Maryland Saturday as Democratic Governor Wes Moore delivered remarks on what patriotism means to him. We're going to talk live with Governor Moore. He'll join us in just a bit. But first, Fox News chief congressional correspondent Chad Pergram is in the city of brotherly love, where history was made again this weekend.
2: Shannon, something big went down at Independence Hall in Philadelphia 250 years ago, but something else big went down here on America's 250th anniversary. I'll explain coming up.

0: this place. I've been surfing here since I was a kid. Now, seeing my grandson out on the water, it means everything to me. Watching him and taking in the blue waves, the sea breeze, the blurry horizon.
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3: Although he was the Speaker of the House from 1971 to 1977, Democrat Carl Albert of Oklahoma served in Congress since 1947. In a 1990 interview, Albert gave his impression of President Harry Truman.
4: Harry Truman was the least educated president we had in my time, you know. But he had certain qualities that made him an unusual president. He was the most fearless government official that I've ever known. I remember one time some of us went down to talk to him about what we would like to have brought up through the years, and when he got through, he said, "Well, boys, I'll tell you, look at all this stuff," but he had a globe on his desk, globe of the world. He says, "The only thing I'm really interested in is protecting that little globe."
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5: I'm Chad Pergram at Independence Hall in Philadelphia. Of course, the founders met here to sign the Declaration of Independence. And 250 years later, something else went down that was very big here.
6: The moment we've all been waiting for. We will now lower the time capsule into its home for the next 250 years.
5: They buried a time capsule. It's to be opened in 2276. It contains items from all 50 states.
6: My hope is that when we open this time capsule during America's 500th anniversary, they won't simply discover artifacts. They'll discover us.
5: Shannon?
7: Chad Pergamore, thanks to you. I can only imagine what folks are going to think when they open that time capsule about what's going on now in 2026. So let's talk about that with our Sunday group, Axios politics reporter Steph Kites, Democratic strategist Leslie Marshall, former White House Deputy Chief of Staff under George W. Bush, Karl Rove, and former Communications Director to House Speaker Kevin McCarthy, Mark Bednar. Welcome to everyone. Happy birthday, America. Great to have you here with us this weekend. All right, a lot of festivities and speeches this weekend. We heard from the president. We'll hear more of that later, but I want to play a little bit from New York City Mayor Mom Donny, his take on where we are at 250.
8: Always known their answer. America, in their view, is an arena of supremacy where only a select few are allowed freedom, where not all are created equal.
7: Carl, your response?
9: Baloney. I mean, what does he think? This is a great country in which he got elected mayor of New York. If the rich and powerful in the most powerful city in America, in one of the wealthiest cities in America, were controlled by the people at the top, he wouldn't be mayor. It's controlled by the people, and the people in this country get to express their views, right or wrong, different or different. That's the way it goes.
7: Well, and he had great success with the candidates he backed there in New York just a couple of weeks ago. Clearly that there is a segment of the country that wants those specific candidates.
9: Yeah, let's be clear about the segment of the population that wants these people, these democratic self-proclaimed democratic socialists. Take a look at the districts. New York 7, Donald Trump got 19% of the vote. He ran 60 points behind Kamala Harris in that district. Remember, he won the presidential election with 49.8% of the vote. She was 1.5% behind. There's a 60-point margin in the third, a 70-point margin in the 10th, a 77-point margin in the 13th district. Colorado won, where a longtime incumbent got knocked off in the Democratic primary. Donald Trump got an amazing 21% of the vote. So what is happening is, in the most blue parts of America, we are seeing the Democratic socialists win. It's not that's to be expected. The outrageous left is going to win where they are.
7: You're saying these districts are not your people.
9: They're not your voters. They're not normal. They're not representative of the country. One of the key races this fall is going to be in Colorado 8, where a Democratic socialist won the Democratic nomination for Congress against an incumbent Republican, Gabe Evans, and Donald Trump won that district by 2 points, roughly his national average. Mm-hmm. That's going to to be the real test for the Democratic Socialists. Can they win outside of places where they dominate to the exclusion of everybody else?
7: Yeah, well, in the meantime, they're having a conversation about who are the leading voices, what are the leading policies for their party. We've got former Vice President Harris, FoxNews.com, reporting this week that she's been reaching out not only to Mayor Mamdani, but others in a latest sign that she is shoring up support for a possible 28 bid. Leslie reaching out to Congresswoman Ocasio-Cortez, also reaching out to these pro-Palestinian groups and that uncommitted group that was very anti-Biden because of the way that he handled Israel and Gaza. She's visited South Carolina. She says she's keeping her options open, but she clearly thinks this part of the party, she needs to have on board.
10: Well, she does in a sense because, you know, I hate to agree with you, Carl, but I would agree with you. This is...
7: Wait, I'm putting it down.
10: The Democratic...
7: Leslie and Carl, same page.
10: The Democratic Socialists are not our party. They're a faction of our party, just like the Tea Party was a faction and still is of the Republican Party. And I want to be clear. When I talk to people out there, especially young voters and especially independent voters, they don't even know what Democratic Socialism means. Mm-hmm. They don't know the difference between Democratic Socialism and Communism, for example. And Republicans love the word Communism, and they're throwing that around, and we're going to hear it every day a lot on a loop until the midterms. But the bottom line is what they like is the message. They like universal health care. They like free daycare. They like free lunches for their kids at school. They feel the government should help them with health care. They feel the government should help them with education. But to your point about Kamala Harris, we all know she's going to run. We all kind of know who's going to run on both sides, regardless of what they say. But she does need that support. I'm going to get in so much trouble for saying this, and Carl's going to be happy that I'm saying this, but, you know, I don't think she's our strongest candidate. I didn't before, and I don't know. When you say that people were angry with Biden, they were angry with her, too. And that, again, is another faction of our party, you know, with what's happening in the Middle East. Mm-hmm. So, you know, we'll have to see who's going to be out there. I say I want the candidates that's going to win, and again, I'm going to get in trouble for this. America seems to have a problem with my gender. We're not ready for that, maybe. Put out the guys.
7: Okay, well, we'll see what they do. In the meantime, we have these candidates that you talked about in so many of these interesting districts. Washington Post has an opinion piece this here. Democrats are facing their MAGA moment. Good luck. Kind of gets marked to what Leslie was saying about the Tea Party and how these parties can shift based on the internal conflicts that are going on. Washington Post says established Democrats are leery of openly attacking these socialist candidates. It's hard to fight an invasion when the defending forces let them land on the beaches. They're trying to figure out where this fits in their tent.
11: Well, it doesn't matter if they have to figure out if it's going to fit in their tent. They're coming in a tent no matter what. I mean, we've even seen over the course of 4th of July weekend. It's sad, it's unfortunate, but happy 4th of July is the new Merry Christmas, where you have DC liberals saying happy holidays instead. We've seen this throughout just in the cultural expansion of the far left. This is where they are. You even see Hakeem Jeffries putting out tepid endorsement little infographics 4 days after the primary. He doesn't know how to deal with this. The fact that Kamala is going around Schumer, around Hakeem, to talk to the real power brokers of the Democratic Party, Mamdani and AOC, that shows you where the center of gravity really is. They have no leadership, no message, but this really shows they do have energy, and Republicans need to be aware of that very much going into the midterms.
7: Yeah, and for the most part, that specific energy seems to be in House races and that side of the ledger. But we want to put up a couple of polls here we have in Senate races because control of the Senate, Republicans felt good about it a few months ago. It is now up for grabs in many polls. But our polling this week on the Georgia Senate race has John Ossoff up by 13 points. He's the Democrat incumbent. And Maine, where Graham Plattner has attracted so much attention for all of his controversies. For all voters, Susan Collins, the current incumbent Republican, is up by 3 points. But when you dig into extremely motivated voters, and turnout is going to be key, he's actually up by 9 points, Steph.
12: Yeah, and I do think that points to the broader situation we're in right now. There is a lot of energy on the Democratic side against Donald Trump. We know that the president tends to be a motivator even when he's not on the ballot, right? We're seeing a backlash to that. His policies have been unpopular for a long time, and that's why we see some of those polling. I will note, in Maine, that's one of the hardest races to poll, and Senator Susan Collins is often behind at this point in the cycle, and so that's one to watch closely, and we could see, you know, that race shift moving forward. And Georgia also is a situation where Republicans took a very long time to figure out who they were going to get behind, and I think that only bolstered Ossoff going into this midterm cycle, and he has so much money on his hands. So these are, you know, broader trends where Republicans are fighting against some serious headwinds this cycle. At the same time, these are unique candidates who are bringing in a lot of money in a unique race like Maine, where Senator Susan Collins is the only Republican who has
7: right.
12: a chance there.
7: When you talk about the money, there was a ruling this week from the Supreme Court that lifted kind of the restrictor plates on parties being able to coordinate with their specific candidates. In that ruling, The majority said we're putting the RNC and DNC on equal footing here. They all have to play by the same rules, but, you know, they can do more coordination. Punchbowl writes this on Friday. The decision issued Tuesday will level the playing field by allowing Republicans to effectively close the gap with Democratic candidates who historically raised more cash than their GOP counterparts. Carl, at last check, the RNC has $125 million cash on hand. The DNC has $15 million. But also $18 million in debt. So how does this level where Democrats, maybe their individual candidates, do better on raising money?
9: Well, this allows the national committees of both parties to basically coordinate with the candidates and get the lowest unit rate for the for television advertising. So it strengthens the parties. I'm all in favor of strengthening parties. I helped found one of the largest super PACs on the Republican side, American Crossroads Senate Leadership Fund. And we had to, because that was the rules that were set in motion by Citizens United. But it concerns me, because most super PACs are run by and for the consultants. Mm-hmm. And I want parties to be stronger, and not independent groups led by consultants, oftentimes double dealing for themselves.
13: Washington crossed the Delaware. Jefferson authored the Declaration of Independence. And Bell Tire, well, they're giving up to $340 off tires and service June 29th through July 8th. Three monumental triumphs, equal across the board. No daylight between them, cut from the same heroic cloth. Three peas in the pod of American accomplishment. Totally, inarguably, just as important as each other. Celebrate these unparalleled American achievements and save up to $340 before July 8th. The 4th of July sale at
14: Bell Tire.
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7: Live look here at the Supreme Court on Capitol Hill. We are coming down to the finish line with the court set to issue the biggest decisions of the term over the next week or so, including several that are personally very important to the president and the reach of his executive power. President Trump became the first sitting president ever to attend Supreme Court arguments, and it was over his executive order on birthright citizenship. Where will the justices come down on this question? Does simply being born in the U.S. automatically give you citizenship, regardless of the legal status of your parents? And what about the issue of biologically born males in female sports? Laws in both West Virginia and Idaho that ban trans athletes in women's sports are being considered by the justices, and the decision could impact states across the country with similar laws. There's also the issue of mail-in ballots. How many days after Election Day can they be counted? And a pair of cases that examine the president's power to dismiss federal officials from agencies like the Fed and the FTC. So we will get opinions again on Tuesday. Of course, we'll break them down live as soon as they come in on the Fox News channel. The term is scheduled to end Thursday, but I suspect the court is going to overtime, as they have many times in the last few years. So let's bring in our legal panel to talk about that. Tom Dupree, former principal deputy assistant U.S. Attorney General, and Jonathan Turley, George Washington University law professor and Fox News contributor. Guys, this is our Super Bowl. I love it. This time of year is so much fun. Okay, let's start with birthright citizenship, because there were a lot of arguments during the arguments, which the president attended, first time ever a president's gone, that they are a lot of ways that people can get to this country if they think it's going to guarantee citizenship for a child. Here's a little bit of the Solicitor General arguing for the Trump administration and the Chief Justice responding.
17: We're in a new world now, as Justice Alito pointed out, to where 8 billion people are one plane ride away from having a child who's a U.S. citizen.
18: Well, it's a new world. It's the same Constitution.
7: I got the impression the president's not going to be happy with this decision.
19: No, I think that's true. The oral argument did not give a lot of room for hope, particularly with Roberts coming out right away and expressing skepticism. The question is whether anything happened during conference. We've seen cases change after conference in the drafting. Roberts himself is often believed to have switched his vote on the individual mandate in the Obamacare case at the last minute. So it does happen, but most of us are expecting this is probably going to be a loss for the administration. And then it may trigger a debate of whether we need a constitutional amendment in this country. You know, we are one of the outliers. Most of our close allies view this as a uniquely bad idea, birthright citizenship, and have gotten rid of it.
7: Well, but Tom, a lot of the justices seem to say, we've had the same practice for 150 years, the codification of it, Why change now?
14: Yeah, I think there's just too much water under the bridge. And look, I think the administration knew going into this that this was going to be a heavy lift for them, precisely for that reason. Judges, year after year, decade after decade, have said that birthright citizenship is enshrined in our Constitution. I don't think there's going to be a change at the last minute. You never know. You never know. I don't think there will. But look, I do think, and I agree, that this has elevated the whole idea of birthright citizenship into the public debate. Mm-hmm. It's a good debate for us to have. It's a useful debate. But at the end of the day, I think if you want to change the law, you have to amend the Constitution in order to do it.
7: Okay, so let's talk about another high-profile case. It has to do with West Virginia and Idaho banning trans athletes, those born biologically male, from female sports. Idaho's brief to the Supreme Court said this: on average, men are faster, stronger, bigger, more muscular, and have more explosive power than women. For female athletes to compete safely and excel, they deserve sex-specific teams. The brief on the other side said that that depends on the contested proposition that transgender women and girls have an athletic advantage over cis women and girls. Even when their circulating testosterone is typical of a cisgender woman, they say the law discriminates on the basis of transgender status. Where do we go on this one, Tom?
14: Look, I think we got a preview of where they're going with this with last term's decision and the idea of a surgery for transgender minors. The issue here, I think, is the Supreme Court, number one, does not view transgender persons as a protected class under the Constitution. Number two, what they've said is that this is an issue that needs to be resolved by the states, by individuals, in cases of medical issues, by doctors. I don't think the court is going to want to get in, make new constitutional law, and strike down these bans. That certainly seemed to be the way they were going at argument. And there, I don't think there's going to be any drama or surprise when they reach this decision.
7: Do you think any of the left-leaning justices would vote with the majority on this if that's where it goes?
19: Yeah, the question may be with Kagan, whether she goes with something like this. The interesting thing about these two cases is that in one case, the decision was based on the 14th Amendment. On the other case, it was based on Title IX. And one of the things that is really sort of fascinating for some observers is that Gorsuch had ruled in a case called Bostick that under a different statute that transgender status was protected.
7: In the employment.
19: That's right, in the employment area. So there's always been a question there, but I think from oral argument, it looks like those people that want to have biological gender as the criteria are going to have a good day.
7: Okay, there's also this issue of mail-in ballots in federal elections. How far after Election Day you can continue counting them based on when they come in. I went into this case thinking one thing, and after the arguments came out another way. How do you guys think they decide on this?
19: Well, I think from oral argument, it seemed to me that they were going to say that federal election day means election day.
7: Yeah.
19: And having this debacle in California, extending the counting for so long, only sort of reaffirms the logic of that. Now, this is for federal elections.
7: Right.
19: So for dual election, state and federal, it can get a little bit wicked if you want to try to give people extra time. But if the court rules that election day means election day, those ballots have got to be in on that day.
7: Well, and Kagan, Justice Kagan said, she kept pressing the other side, saying, if you say Election Day is just one day, then what does that do to early voting?
14: It definitely would call into question the permissibility of early voting. I think for this case, this decision, it only concerns those late arriving ballots. So I think this decision is going to be somewhat narrow in that sense. But you're absolutely right that if the court says Election Day means Election Day, everything's got to be done on this one particular day, arguably it would call into question early voting because those are coming in before Election Day.
7: Okay, I want to ask about the pressure on the justices because there was a recent attempted what looked to be a swatting at Justice Barrett's home. I asked her when her book was out about all these pressures on the justices and threats on the justices, if it's worth it. Here's what she told me.
20: Has it ever felt too costly a choice for you?
21: Yeah, I mean, it has been a sacrifice, but, you know, I'm honored to serve the country. We've never considered undoing the choice, and we don't regret it.
7: What kind of job is this for these justices down the home stretch with all of that else swirling around out there?
19: You know, particularly Justice Barrett has faced incredible pressures. You know, they were leaving things like bloody dolls on her lawn. This is a justice with young children. It's outrageous. And we, of course, had the assassination attempt on one of her colleagues, Justice Kavanaugh. And a lot of this rage rhetoric is being fueled on the left as they call for packing of the court. But as an institution, they remain very unified, but including against all packing schemes. And it's good to hear those words from her. It shows the strength of Justice Barrett, and I think the strength of the court as an institution.
7: Yeah. Quick final word to you, Tom.
14: Yeah, I think that the independence of our judiciary is one of the crown jewels of our democracy. And we cannot live in a world, we can't live in a country where people are threatening justices, the safety of them or their families. Mm-hmm. And so absolutely, people have to tone it down. There's no room for any sort of this. Justices should not be pressured, threatened to reach a decision. If you start having that, then the entire system collapses. So look, I have all the respect in the world for Justice Barrett. I think all nine of the justices mm-hmm. do an amazing job rendering these decisions in the face of just incredible political pressure.
7: Yeah, there's pressure on all sides, on all nine of them. So we don't envy the task they have, but maybe it comes down to the finish line this week. Gentlemen, thank you. Always good to see you. Okay, when we come back, two members of Congress who have very different views of the current Supreme Court. Democratic Congressman Ro Khanna, who thinks this court needs a makeover. And GOP Senator Mike Lee, who once clerked here. He gives us maybe some inside scoop. Plus, where they stand on all the top stories of the day, from Iran to growing tensions here on Capitol Hill.

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0: April 24th, 1776. Benjamin Franklin, wearing his plain coat and famous fur cap, was quietly winning over French society. At salons and court gatherings, the 70-year-old scientist played the part of the humble American sage. Behind the charm was strategy. Along with fellow envoy Silas Deane, Franklin was working to convince France that helping the American rebellion would weaken Britain. Long before the alliance was signed, Franklin was already making the revolution fashionable.
1: The spirit of 76. History remembered. 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
9: Relationship with Netanyahu is
10: it's good, but we have to keep him a little bit sane.
9: Are you going to be able to control Israel from attacking Lebanon?
10: Yeah, I will be. I mean, I want they have a lot of respect for me, and they do as I say.
11: Welcome back to Fox News Sunday live from the Supreme Court. So you just heard President Trump talking about his relationship with Israeli Prime Minister Benjamin Netanyahu. Joining us now, Republican Senator Mike Lee, a member of the Foreign Relations Committee. Senator, welcome.
12: Good to be with you.
11: Okay, so on top of everything else, you were a clerk here. So before we get to the news of the day, I want to ask you what this final, you know, week or so is behind the scenes at the court as we're waiting on all these really big decisions.
12: Now, look, this is an exciting time at the court. The Supreme Court of the United States is somewhat unique among appellate courts in that it disposes of its entire caseload every single year by the end of June, allowing it to start fresh the very next year. And so in the final days of the court's term, usually you see a lot of decisions that are widely anticipated and have been some of the more controversial cases, and that certainly remains the case this week. I expect to see some really important decisions decided this week.
11: Yeah, I mean, they trade their writings back and forth. I mean, the dissent obviously has a full say, but that takes some time. And there's always speculation about whether the dissent is kind of holding things up. But listen, the most contentious decisions are the ones that come last. They're the most difficult. What is the collegiality like behind the scenes? Because, I mean, all nine justices in any given term, they're different personalities, different viewpoints, but they have work to get done for the good of the country.
12: That's right. Look, there's a high degree of collegiality within the Supreme Court to a degree that I think most people would find surprising. I think one of the biggest reasons, you alluded to it a moment ago, why it takes so long for the most contentious decisions to come out, have to do with the fact that those tend to generate dissents. They tend to generate more concurring opinions. And with every opinion that you add to the mix, there are a lot of cross-referencing points that have to be made. People need to respond to this dissent, and then that dissent will refer back to an argument being made by a concurring opinion. The concurring opinion then has to update its references and its footnotes, and so it takes time. But that's why it's great that the clock runs out at the end of June, because they get everything done, notwithstanding the delays.
11: Yeah, and they all have plans and travel and teaching assignments and things that take them other places, and they probably need a little break from each other. So we'll see how quickly they get this wrapped up. Back to the news of the day. You know, Iran continues to saber-rattle about the Straits and say that at least the IRGC, like, you can't come through here safely. We know some ships are getting through with the help of the U.S. military. But it seems like Iran is really pegging this to the Israel-Hezbollah situation. The Institute for the Study of War says this, tying the U.S.-Iran nuclear negotiations to the Lebanon issue not only helps Iran advance its strategic objective of preserving Hezbollah, but also enables the regime to delay nuclear negotiations while reaping the economic benefits of the U.S.-Iran memo of understanding. Is Iran just stringing us along at this point? Do you think there is an actual trustworthy decision deal that we can come together with them on?
12: First of all, Shannon, let's remember that President Trump is not like other presidents who have tried to address this issue. Both President Obama and President Biden negotiated from a position of weakness. President Trump has done everything that is absolutely necessary to make sure that we're negotiating from a position of strength. So this is the master of the art of the deal. Don't count him out. In fact, I would bank on the fact that President Trump will make darn sure Iran complies. And if it doesn't, Iran will face very unpleasant consequences. Iran has seen already what happens when you mess with President Trump, and they will see it again if they don't comply.
11: Yeah, based on the language I shared a little bit earlier in the show, very salty with the president's conversation with Trey Yangst. It sounds like those options are very much still on the table. Now, tensions here in Washington as well, and I think you find yourself at the middle of one of these stories. It has to do with the Save America Act, with FISA, with Bill Pulte being the acting DNI. So I want to ask you about that. Save America Act first. The version that the president wants is not what the House has passed, which is a little bit more streamlined, voter ID, proof of citizenship. He wants some other things, mail-in ballots, trans athletes, transgender care for minors addressed. Kimberly Strassel writes this at the Wall Street Journal. The Senate has held 5 votes on the SAVE Act. The version the president insists he must have has never received more than 48 yes votes. The House has never even held a vote on the full Trump version. It can't pass. She writes, the bottom line, even if Senate Republicans blow up the legislative filibuster, which they won't, the president isn't getting his full SAVE Act. Do you take issue with any of that analysis to that point?
12: Well, look, she's right that the expanded version of it has never gotten to 50 votes. But it's important, Shannon, to remember that the original Save America Act, the one that was passed by the House of Representatives, does have simple majority support in the Senate. Now, while it's true we're 10 votes shy of cloture, of forcing debate to a close, that doesn't mean that we couldn't pass it. There are a couple ways to get there. One would be nuking the filibuster, as you pointed out, that appears not likely to happen. But the other way is to exhaust the other side, to continue to debate the bill until it passes. This was a common procedure in the Senate for most of its existence. It needs to be used from time to time in situations like this one. Look, the American people overwhelmingly support this. Republicans, Democrats alike, we're talking about 3 out of 4 Americans, regardless of political party, want to make it easy to vote, hard to cheat. That's what the House passed Save America Act does. And the Senate needs to be willing to do the hard work to make sure that that happens. If we put it on the floor tomorrow and we announce that we're going to debate it until it passes, I'm confident that we can get there.
11: Okay, so your colleagues, many of them who are with you, they support the Save America Act, say it's just not realistic. If you went to a talking filibuster, they say Democrats get 2 full speeches on every question, not just every vote on a bill. They predict that could tie up the floor for months and months, meaning no nominations, no military promotions, no legislation gets done. And they worry about how that's going to be perceived by, you know, folks out there in America who want things done on affordability and other ways. They say it would take at least months. Your response?
12: Shannon, days or weeks can feel like months or years to United States senators who want to be doing other things. The truth is we haven't tried what I believe it takes to get the Save America Act passed, which is to put it on the floor and to say we're going to debate this for weeks. And we'll stay through weekends, we'll stay through previously scheduled recesses if necessary, but we're going to stay on this bill until it passes. Nothing sharpens the mind. Nothing hastens agreement. Nothing will bring about face-saving and perfecting amendments quite like the obligation to stay in and debate something that is popular with the American people when filibustering senators trying to slow it down are becoming steadily less popular in their arguments.
11: Well, if you get the numbers together to do that, we will obviously watch minute by minute as it plays out. Senator, we'll see you back here in Washington. Thanks for your time.
12: Thank you, Shannon.
11: All right, joining us now, Democratic Congressman Ro Khanna. It's great to have you with us, Congressman. I want to go back to where we started, which is here at the U.S. Supreme Court. I think you and Senator Lee probably have different views on this current court and a lot of their decisions. You've advocated for changes to the court, potentially adding justices, term limits, those kinds of things. But many establishment Democrats are not confident, not comfortable with that conversation. There's also the Washington Post editorial board, not known to be conservative, saying this: no matter how much someone disagrees with recent decisions by the high court, threatening to subordinate judicial independence to the whims of a political party befits a banana republic. Turning the court into a partisan plaything would destroy one of America's strongest bulwarks against tyranny. They point to the court's independence. They say, listen, the president's tariffs went down, and that shows the court is independent.
13: Well, thank you, Shannon, for having me. Happy Father's Day to all the dads out there. I am for judicial independence, but I'm for common sense bipartisan reform. Two reform proposals. First, Supreme Court justices should have term limits. They should be there for 18 years and then take senior status where they can be on the circuit. There's no reason for people to be there 40, 50 years. I'm for term limits on Supreme Court justices and members of Congress and senators. And second, our court in its history has had six justices, has had 10 justices. Under Abraham Lincoln, we went up to 10 justices. I believe we should have 13 justices like we have 13 circuits, but it shouldn't be partisan. Every president should get two appointments, and this would be a common sense reform that would make the court function better for modern times.
11: Okay, a couple questions. If presidents had specific allotments, what would happen when a seat was open? If they'd already put in two, what would happen during an opening?
13: Well, they would get two, then the court would stay open. Maybe it would have one less person until the next president came, but it would be two for each president that they would fill until you got to 13 and until you had a sense where Supreme Court justices had an 18-year term. There are a lot of scholars of both sides who have looked at this. The term limits has overwhelming support from the American people. The expansion is divided opinion, but the reality is that we have a big country. We have 13 circuits, and if you had the expansion in a way that was not court packing, this is a process where each president gets two appointments, I think many Americans would be sympathetic.
11: Okay, and quickly, do you think Congress could do that, or do you think it would have to be at the level of a constitutional amendment?
13: Congress can expand the size of the court. We've done it before. As I mentioned, under Lincoln, it went
11: to 10 justices. But it'd be term limits in a fuller package.
13: On the term limits, it's an open question. I believe it can be done by Congress because a judge has to be there for life, but it doesn't say that a judge has to be on the Supreme Court for life. So you could be on the Supreme Court 18 years, and then you could still be a judge, but be on the circuits as a senior justice.
11: Okay, now someone else who's had a lot to say about the Supreme Court, not positive, and would like to see changes as well, is Hassan Piker, very popular streamer. He's been out there backing a lot of progressive candidates. That's where you fall with a lot of these progressive candidates as well. But Karl Rove writes in the Wall Street Journal about the danger of associating with Hassan Piker. He says this, he said that America deserved 9/11, mocked Representative Dan Crenshaw, a Republican out of Texas, for losing an eye in combat, and proclaimed that he would, quote, vote for Hamas over Israel every single time. Rove writes, good luck defending him in flyover country. I would note, he also said, if you care about Medicare or Medicaid fraud, that, quote, you will kill Rick Scott, which he later toned down and apologized for. But why would your party, why would you associate with someone like him? Do you think it works in middle America?
13: Well, I'm in middle America. I'm doing this interview from Bucks County, Pennsylvania, where I grew up. But let me just say this. I've called Hamas a terrorist organization. Obviously, 9/11 was a terrorist attack, and I supported the strikes in Afghanistan to take out al-Qaeda. But look, I go on different programs. There are people on Fox News who say things that I disagree with. Hassan Piker is a journalist. There's certain things that he has said, which we shouldn't get into foreign wars. We shouldn't be giving, in my view, the kind of aid that we do to Israel. We should be putting that into the redevelopment of Bucks County, Pennsylvania, and Ohio. So people should be judged on our views, not whether we're engaging with different forums. I mean, I think the whole point of democracy is to go on different places.
11: Well, and we're always glad you come and visit with us. You also are not afraid to back Graham Platner. You've been one of the most steady voices for him within the Democrat Party. When other folks within your party have said he's crossed some lines for them, we're going to put up and scroll here for folks at home to see some of the controversies he's been accused of, some of this stuff he's admitted to, some of it he's denied. But we're talking about things like the Nazi tattoo, which he said he didn't understand and later covered up. But, you know, slurs against specific communities, mocking, you know, a U.S. soldier who was shot by the Taliban, shaming rape victims and others. Do you worry about that? What is the line for you? Because there have been allegations by former female partners of his who've alleged abuse and mistreatment, those kinds of things. I mean, what happened to Believe Women?
13: Well, I do believe those women, and I have said that his past conduct was shameful, and I totally condemned it. He did 2-3 tours of duty in Iraq. He came back with a PTSD. That's not an excuse, but he said that he had a problem with alcohol. He had an ugly period in his life, and he believes that he is transformed, and he's had redemption. And the voters of Maine had a choice, and they voted for him by 72%. At this point, almost the entire Democratic Party is supporting him, and it's for the voters to decide whether they believe his transformation is sincere. I believe that they will make that determination, but I do believe that people have to extend grace to folks who own up to past mistakes and say that they've transformed and that they're better.
11: Well, you are a loyal advocate. We will see what Mainers think when they head to the polls later this year. That seat, of course, of the incumbent Senator Susan Collins. Congressman, thank you for your time. Always appreciate it.
13: Thank you.
11: Coming up, a growing number of self-described socialists are scoring key wins within the Democrat Party, including the party's new nominee for mayor right here in Washington, D.C. So our Sunday panel joins me here on Capitol Hill this first day of summer as we are live from the U.S. Supreme Court.

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7: The working class of America understands that our current economic system is rigged.
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10: So two of the progressive candidates for Congress rallying with Senator Bernie Sanders as they vow to take on the Democratic Party establishment. Let's talk about it with our Sunday group. Forbes contributing writer Richard Fowler, OutKick columnist Mary Catherine Hamm, and founder of Endeavor PAC, Tiffany Smiley. Welcome to our humble abode outside today. Good to have you guys. Okay, we're going to put up a scroll. This is the Democratic Socialists of America. This is their platform. So it talks about all kinds of things like a 32-hour work week, taxing the rich, the Green New Deal, free Palestine, all of that. And Tiffany, increasingly, these folks are having a lot of success within the party.
11: Yes, you know, it's been over a year I've been talking about Chuck Schumer and how he has been held hostage to the far left socialist side of his party. And we've been asking, who is the leader of the Democrat Party? And then we were talking about Mondani running for mayor in New York City. And the Democrats kind of acted like, oh, it's an outlier. But it's not. Mondani is now the leader of the Democrat Party. He's endorsing congressional candidates. He carries a lot of weight. And the Democrats are now barreling full speed into this far left socialist progressive agenda. And they're going so far left, they actually make Joe Biden look like a moderate. And I think they have to figure out who is their leader. But it's also an opportunity for Republicans to step in these races. It will be interesting in the general election to see how Republicans match against these far left progressive candidates. But it's not just New York. It's here in D.C. It's even in Seattle with a very socialist mayor.
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13: Celebrate 250. I'm Angelo Bavaro, Fox News. Even rain clouds cannot keep the crowds from celebrating the nation's big birthday.
14: The roar of military aircraft overhead set the tone as freedom filled the skies on America's 250th birthday. Thousands packed the National Mall despite periods of rain, while spectacular fireworks lit the skies in New York City, Las Vegas, Los Angeles, and countless other communities. Even those sheltering from the weather in D.C. joined the celebration as hundreds inside the U.S. Department of Agriculture building broke into a stirring rendition of the national anthem. President Trump addressed the crowd.
15: Our country is just getting started because the best is yet to come.
14: The celebration reached its grand finale with a record-breaking fireworks spectacular over Washington set to patriotic music performed by members of the United States military, bringing America's 250th birthday to a memorable close. Matt Murphy, Fox News.
13: Stormy weather is helping bring

0: down sky-high temps that have been plaguing much of the eastern U.S.
1: Big change in the forecast as we saw one more really hot day yesterday. 25 different record-breaking highs, that largely across the mid-Atlantic. Getting up into New England a little bit there, but highs hitting 100 degrees. Boy, it's been days and days of that. Finally, some big showers yesterday evening, and you're starting to see some of these temperatures drop. Big change from what we've seen the last couple of days, where even overnight temperatures were only falling down in the mid-80s, maybe closer to 90 degrees. A lot of shower activity across the eastern half of the United States. We're really trading in heat for rain, not just today, but much of the week ahead.
0: Fox Weather's Adam Klotz. At the World Cup today, the round of 16 continues. Brazil versus Norway at the New York, New Jersey Stadium, 4 p.m. Eastern, and later in Mexico City, England takes on Mexico. 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
6: If you're heading outside, keep an eye on the sky. I'm Jake McDaniel. Here's what's trending this hour. Rain is expected Monday afternoon and evening in central Indiana, but widespread severe weather isn't expected. That's the message from Jason Puma. He's a forecaster at the National Weather Service in Indianapolis.
7: This time of year, sometimes we get a few of these storms that do grow to be a little bit strong and can produce severe weather. So we can't rule it out, but we're not expecting a widespread outbreak by any means.
6: Puma says the risk for scattered rain will linger right into this weekend, and high temperatures will be in the 80s all week across the state. A man was shot on the northeast side of Indianapolis Sunday morning.
8: That was near the corner of 25th and Browse Avenue. IMPD here had the intersection blocked off after finding one gunshot victim. Medics rushed that person to the hospital where they later died. So far, we've not heard about any suspects or arrests in the case.
6: Fox 59's Zach Myers reporting. If you need to fill up your gas tank, the statewide average is $3.06 a gallon, according to AAA. That's down 17 cents from where it was last week, down 45 cents from last month, and 74 cents below the national average. Joey Chestnut is a competitive eater, and he lives in Westfield. He won this year's Nathan's Hot Dog Eating Contest on the 4th of July by eating 66 hot dogs during the 10-minute contest. And I'm Jake McDaniel, on the level, on the go, and on WIBC.com. And now here's the forecast from the American Standard Cooling Weather Center with Fox 59 meteorologist Ethan Rosick.
9: We'll dry out, and a few more widely scattered showers are possible again on Monday. Highs in the 80s, and still with the lingering humidity. Tuesday looks to have no rain, lots of sunshine. I'm Fox 59 meteorologist Ethan Rosick for 93 WIBC.
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12: 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Since opening its first home in 1990, Fisher House has provided more than 12 million days of free lodging to over 500,000 families, saving them more than $650 million in out-of-pocket costs. And the mission continues to grow, with new houses underway in New York, Florida, Pennsylvania, and Puerto Rico, extending the reach of this remarkable legacy of healing and hope. On any given night, more than 1,400 families are resting under a Fisher House roof, together, close to the care their loved one needs, and surrounded by others who understand what service and sacrifice really mean. This year, we celebrate the 100th Fisher House. We also celebrate the families who have walked through those doors, families of soldiers, sailors, airmen, Marines, and Guardians, who remind us that courage doesn't end when the battle is over. From your nation's capital, Washington, D.C., I'm Larry O'Connor. Welcome and happy Independence Day and America 250 to those who serve, those who have served, and the families who stand beside them. This program is for you. Joey Parley was a correctional officer for the United States Army when he suffered a devastating motorcycle accident while stationed at Joint Base Lewis-McChord in Tacoma, Washington. His father, Matt, got that horrible phone call about his son. And what happened next is Matt and Joey Parley's Fisher House journey. Matt, let's start with Joey's journey into the military. Is this a Parley family tradition? Do you have a history with military service?
13: Larry, we come from a very long line of military, and my grandfather was a Pearl Harbor survivor. So he was Hawaiian by native. He had actually joined the Navy a few months before December of that year, went to San Diego, came back to Hawaii, and then, of course, experienced that. And so he was adamant, right, that that was part of our obligation to the country. That's what we do. So my dad followed footsteps, joined the Navy, myself, my brother. And then when my sons were born and became of age, one went into the Marine Corps and one went into the Army.
12: Hold on. You're a Navy family. Where did you go wrong?
13: They thought the Navy was fluffy.
12: hey, wow.
13: Right. So they both decided to be bigger and better. And in my eyes, they did a good job.
12: Yeah.
13: So good for them. Good for them. But we encourage it. We love it. We think that the families that we've met in the past are some of the hardest working and most tight knit. It's just a pleasure to be in that group and understanding the sacrifices that not only the military person gives, but the spouse.
12: So, and it was your soldier who ended up having some issues that led you to the Fisher House.
13: Right? It was. So Joey was my soldier. Joey had signed up as a correctional officer for the Army, and he was at Lewis-McChord in Tacoma, and Joey opted on his very own to buy a motorcycle without at least letting mom and dad know. And unfortunately, 3 days after he's had that motorcycle, and unfortunately, he had all of his safety equipment. He had his helmet on, he had reflectors, he had gloves, he had boots, but unfortunately, he was hit by a drunk driver.
12: Oh.
13: And it wasn't a good outcome, Larry. It was he was hit internally. Most of the arteries and vessels and organs were severed, waist down. Because of that, we had received a phone call. We live in Austin, and he was in Tacoma, Washington. And it was on May 22nd of 2022, and it was more of the call that, hey, you need to come out.
12: It was a drop everything and get here.
13: It was. We're not sure he'll be around. You need to hurry up and make it happen. And so we caught the next flight from Austin to Seattle. I need to tell you that there was a lot of people whose effort made this not only possible, but livable. It's hard to stand up and move forward in a case like this, not knowing what the outcome will be. But I will tell you that everyone in the Army that touched us emotionally, physically, mentally, were as supportive as they possibly could be. In fact, there was a one young lady, Captain Gary was her name, that was Joey's commander, and she is the one who was tasked with the phone call in the beginning. But she met us in Seattle and really held our hand through the entire ordeal, start to finish. And a part of that, Larry, is what we're here today for, is was that, you know, we dropped everything and just went out there, not knowing where we're staying, what we were going to do, and what the outcome would be. Captain Gary had mentioned the Fisher House in passing, and it just kind of went above our head. We had gotten there so late that first day that we went to the hospital, saw Joey, spent time with him, and recognizing that, again, friends from the Army, from his platoon, friends from his squad, were all sitting in the waiting room and sitting in the ICU with him, wow, keeping guard of their friend.
14: Yeah.
13: And this was nothing that Captain Gary had orchestrated. These were guys that had raised their hand and said, we want to do this. And so
15: it's the brotherhood. It's
13: right.
15: Did they brief you on the extent of the injuries at that point? Did they have a good idea of how serious it was?
13: You just never understand it until you see it. Again, everything below his waist had been cut inside and severed, and he actually used 34 units of blood from the hospital. And Larry, the hospital carries about 40 units, and he used the majority of them that night. And you know, the surgeon was an artist, I will tell you that. He did immediately what he needed to do to save Joey's life, and that was to put a colostomy bag in place to allow him to go back in and stop bleeding where he needed to. They had told us the condition. Again, you never know what to expect until you see it. Initially, Joey was in Tacoma General, and so he was there about 5 to 7 days in a coma. And as he started waking up, he was then transferred to Madigan Hospital, which is on site, LBJM, the base. Captain Gary was with us that entire transition. We went from the ICU at Tacoma General to the emergency room ICU at Madigan, and we're reintroduced now to new doctors, new nurses, who mm-hmm. were as passionate, sensitive, and truly courteous as any other doctor or team that we've seen.
15: And at this point, are you staying in a hotel and you're sort of bouncing back and forth to the hospital and probably having to go on to base as well, even before he got transferred to the base?
13: Very much so. And great question. And so, you know, we had dropped everything that Sunday that we got the call and went straight out. We got there late, and we booked a hotel at the Holiday Inn, which was near Tacoma General. And at that point in time, we're not really even looking at finances. We're not looking at anything, right? Just whatever it took to get there. Really, after about the first day or two, Captain Gary had leaned in and again had mentioned the Fisher House. And she said, I have your room in the Fisher House. You're all set up. It's on base. When your soldier gets transferred to Madigan, it will make your life so much easier. And so we don't understand that, right? Because I didn't know what the Fisher House was. So we got transferred to Madigan. We were introduced to the Fisher House. So Captain Gary walked us there. I say walked us there, Larry, it's 500 feet from the hospital. 500 feet. I mean, I could be in Joey's room in 2 minutes.
15: Yeah.
13: Or I could be sound asleep in 2 minutes. Whatever time I had was used really either sleeping or seeing Joey. With it being so close, it was just fantastic. Now, not only the distance, but after we met the staff of the house, you know, there were a few ladies that had run this house specifically, and one, her name was Vat or Vatania Garcia. She walked us through the room, walked us through the restrooms, right? You have your own private room, your private restroom. And I travel a lot for business. And I'm really picky. I'm picky. But the structure, the cleanliness, the overall presentation of this Fisher House was a family-oriented type location where you had your own room, your own shower and restroom, but you had a common area for a TV room, a common area for a kitchen, common area for a library. If your family had young children with you, there was an area for them to play. And all in all, it was a one-stop shop, if you will. When the Fisher House had explained to us that, listen, it's not just the room. We also have these refrigerators that are stocked for you. If there's a special request or something that you need or a dietary need, let us know, and we'll do our best to get it there for you. And so, Larry, we talked about the 2 minutes having to go back and forth to the hospital room or to the Fisher House, and sometimes that's all you get. You may get 10 minutes to get something to eat, to run back before another procedure or process with your soldier. And the Fisher House just really gave us that opportunity to do that. We had no worries. We had no financial worries. I have another house in Austin that I had more children at.
15: Uh-huh.
13: That was still trying to function in a normal fashion while my wife and I were in Tacoma. And the Fisher House just kind of sat us down and reassured us that, hey, this is gratis. This is, you know, a lot of people have come together to make this happen, not only for you, but for everyone else in this house. And again, the house probably housed 12 families at full capacity.
15: And again, it's not some, you know, military barracks. It's not some bunk, as you described it. This is a multi-family home with the one giant common kitchen, all those families interacting with each other in this home that's like, it's top of the line. They put the best of the best in the furnishings in this place.
13: No argument at all. The kitchen was one that you would see on HGTV or something. The big Viking refrigerators, the islands were, you know, nice granite. They had top of the line appliances, every kitchen utensil you could possibly need. And you had kind of hit it on the head that with the other families there, there's a lot of interaction going on. The interaction does a number of things. It one, puts you at ease because it helps you understand that you're not the only person or family who's going through an ordeal like this. In some cases, it actually gives you a better perspective because sadly, it's not as bad off as somebody else's, and it helps put you in place that my child's alive, I have a place to stay, and some other families there didn't really have that outcome. We have the opportunity still, and again, this was 3 years ago that this happened to us, but we're still in touch with two or three of the families that we had met during that time frame. They were there for other issues within their families. One was cancer, one was a very similar physical condition that my son had with that colostomy bag. And so it was a young active duty Air Force person from Alaska that was flown down to Tacoma for follow-up surgeries. And he did a wonderful job of sitting with my son, walking him through what a colostomy bag is, how it works, what not to worry about, that at the end of the day, you're as normal as the guy next to you. And it's just simply something that is there to help you live your life. And so we've met all these wonderful families. Larry, the one thing I didn't mention was that besides that, there's groups that donate things to the Fisher House. And what I mean is that there's always, at this location, there were always freshly knitted blankets, scarves. If you get chilly, right, you can take this blanket. And they're meant for you to take with you.
15: It's Tacoma, yeah.
13: Right?
15: Yeah, fall and winter is not warm, yeah.
13: It is not warm. It's rainy, miserable, and when you start even experiencing a part of that, you know, here's a group of people who's doing this for people they've never met and will never meet.
15: Yeah.
13: And so we still have a blanket or two from there as well that helped keep us comfortable or warm, at least in Joey's room, while we were there. Now, Larry, we were there almost 2.5 months before it was in a good place where we can kind of stop coming up as a tag team, my wife and I. And that whole time we were in the Fisher House.
15: All right, hold that thought right there, Matt Parley, because you've already told us about the generosity of Fisher House and how you were able to be comforted while you were caring for Joey during his recovery. But it sounds like there's more to this story, and we want to hear about how Joey's doing now. So we'll be right back. Keep it here. This is a special Independence Day program brought to you by this radio station and Fisher House Foundation. 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I'm Larry O'Connor from your nation's capital.
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12: You're listening to Together in Mission, the Fisher House Journey. I'm Larry O'Connor, and we're speaking with Matt Parley, who's telling us the story about his son, Joey, a soldier who was in a devastating motorcycle accident. He had to fly up back and forth from his home in Austin to the base in Tacoma, Washington, to care for his son while he was going through rehabilitation. And Matt, you were just telling us about the incredibly comfortable Fisher House you stayed in during this entire rehabilitation for your son. But those trips back and forth from Austin, how did you swing that?
13: We were able to take advantage of a program called Hero Miles. And so for the transportation predominantly for Beth and myself to go home and back and care for, you know, our children at the other house and come back to Tacoma, Hero Miles offered us the free vouchers for these flights. Now you're looking at housing is taken care of, food is taken care of, flights are taken care of. There's nothing other than my child that I had to worry about.
15: That's the key. Yeah. No need for mom and dad to stress out about anything other than the one thing that should be your focus. In this case, your baby boy.
13: And there was never a question like, are you guys leaving tomorrow or next week? They were always so pleasant to see us. And every morning that we would bump into the staff at the Fisher House, it was friendly smiles. It was, hey, here's what we got going on this weekend. If you're in town, here's this, here's that. Is there anything that you need that you're not getting from us?
15: Did you get a good idea, or did they sort of give you a sense of what this is going to look like for his life on the other side of this devastating accident?
13: So we talked earlier about the colostomy bag. And again, that was really the surgeon, or the artist, I really like to call him, his attempt to make sure that he could save Joey's life. He reassured us that the colostomy bag was temporary, that it would be about a year until he could get that reversed. He ended up getting out of the Army about a year ago and enrolled into the University of Colorado in Colorado Springs, where he is today. And he should be graduating by May of next year. And Larry, the other fantastic story about this is that during the event that initially occurred, my wife had reached out to Joey's girlfriend or old girlfriend. We weren't too involved in that because we didn't want to be, you know, those parents. But just to let her know that if Joey was to be returning a call, he won't be returning a call for a little while. He's in a coma. Ever since that phone call my wife made to Robin, Robin has been literally by his side to the point that November 15th, they're getting married.
15: Oh, and amazing.
13: Right? So it's all because of this accident that we've been exposed to the Fisher House, to an incredible set of doctors and nurses, to this wonderful person who has made it her objective, right, to be a part of my son's life and care for him going through life. And I'll tell you, we didn't have worries, Larry. And there was one day, I told you earlier, I had traveled a lot, and I still do. I travel quite a bit. And I put a pen to paper just to see what is this Fisher House really helping me with? So we took the number of days we were there in Tacoma and in San Antonio as well. We took the flights that were given to us through Hero Miles, the food. And again, it's not TV dinners. It's whatever you need and want. It's steaks. Yeah. It's pork chops. It's a nice, healthy meal to make sure that you're the best you can be to help your individual out. But through all of those calculations and days and flights, we've estimated that the Fisher House and the Hero Miles program has saved us about $25,000.
15: Wow.
13: Money that we didn't have, and certainly didn't have it to account for something like this.
15: And that is why Fisher House does what Fisher House does. What an incredible story. I'm so glad that Joey is recovered and about to get married. Matt Parley, happy Independence Day to you. And please share the same sentiments to Joey and your whole family. Thank you for sharing your Fisher House story with us today. I'm Larry O'Connor. We've got more to come. Keep it right here. You're listening to Together in Mission, the Fisher House Journey.

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0: 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From your nation's capital, Washington, D.C., I'm Larry O'Connor. And I'm proud to welcome Carnell Martin of the United States Marine Corps. He's in Oceanside, California, just south of Camp Pendleton, where I suspect he spent quite a bit of time as a Marine. Carnell, tell us your story. First of all, did you always want to be a Marine?
1: Not always. I grew up, my father was in the Army. We traveled around a little bit growing up in the Army community. And I got in high school, and the Army recruiter always, they wanted the athletes. They wanted the athletes to join the Army. And I wasn't interested in any military at all. I was a sports guy. I played football. I want to go to school, played football. That got derailed. My football career got derailed in high school early. My 12th grade year, first quarter, first game of the season, I broke my ankle. I didn't know what I wanted to do after that because that was my first injury, and it just mentally took me out. Long story short, I didn't know anything about the Marines, and I met a friend who said, you ever thought about joining the Marines? I'm like, what's the Marines? What is this? Like, yeah, we're the baddest, we're the toughest, whatever. So long story short, I ended up joining the Marines right out of high school and served over 30 years as a Marine.
0: Well, and you rose up to the rank of Master Gunnery Sergeant. That's some serious badassery right there.
1: That's correct. Master Gunnery Sergeant, you never leave your MOS. You're always in that MOS. You're the duty expert. You're the man that your officers go to for senior enlisted advising. And that's what I did. I advised and got troops ready for combat. And we went over and kicked some butt wherever we went. It was good times.
0: And then you had an injury. Tell us about that. What happened?
1: Yes. As a Marine, we all know with deployments come the possibilities of injuries and the ultimate sacrifice to many of my brothers and sisters. 2003, I sustained my first combat injury with the initial invasion into Baghdad. I was, my vehicle was blown up, and thank God my vehicle stayed intact, but everyone inside suffered multiple injuries. My injury was a traumatic brain injury. Back then, we didn't know what traumatic brain injuries were until years later. That is a form of a brain concussion that's so severe that it really debilitate your cognitive, your thinking, your processing over time, and it gets worse if it's not taken care of immediately. Mine wasn't taken care of immediately because we didn't know what it was. So I got back in the fight after we landed into Saddam Palace, and I was throwing up, vomiting, dizzy, lightheaded, but I was happy to be alive. Maybe a year later, we found out it was a traumatic brain injury. And then fast forward, I deployed again 6 months later, right into Iraq with that severe injury, still pushing on and still training and leading Marines. And then over time, more deployments and more concussion effects. And then 2003, all the way to 2013, I was still in the fight. My injuries caught up to me where my command basically said, Master Gans, we need to get you help. There is some decline in your performance. Medically retired 2016.
0: Hey, after those kind of combat wounds and how you kept going back and kept, fighting the fight and deploying with that underlying issue, that, first of all, thank God that doesn't happen anymore. I've been studying this and researching it. The advanced knowledge that we have now about these traumatic brain injuries and what the VA and the military has been able to do with their hospitals, and you've got facilities that are designed just for treating these. Thank goodness, they're on top of it now. But at the time, you must have, first of all, it was debilitating for you to be able to try to function and do your job at the highest level. but also you must have been incredibly confused that, you know, you were experiencing all this stuff and the guy next to you wasn't.
1: That's correct. As a senior leader, you really didn't look at yourself as injured. You always took care of your Marines, and you only seen yourself declining as time went by, as you know, yeah, as we get older. But in the process of my injury, I didn't see myself as being injured.
0: I've talked to guys like this before, and it's like, and they start, you know, thinking, well, you're just being soft, stop being soft, you know, and you're trying to talk to yourself into it and try to get into it. And sadly, that ends up making it worse.
1: Making it worse. Exactly. I would tell all Marines now, hey, go get the help you need and get better, get fixed, and get back into the fight as you recover or feel fit to serve. So.
0: And now you're getting the medical attention that you need. Tell me about what that healing process is like and what you had to go through to sort of, you know, repair.
1: Multiple doctors, from mental to physical, all the aspect of basically a full body reform, from walking to talking to finding the stress outlets to the pain that comes with it, the back pain, the knee pain. It's just been a gauntlet of a medical appointments throughout the years, and you have to find your I guess what works for you. It's almost like you're managing your symptoms. You're your own advocate on who or what supports you. You know, because it's so much out there that
0: right,
1: you know, with the medication, it can, you know, you're doubling on medication. It can be side effects. You know, you got to be your own advocate, because some doctors, you know, they want to take care of you, but they're also they're human, and sometimes you got to do your own research on that. So, but in the whole process, it's been great. I'm able to think clearly. The stress is subsiding. My balance, my focus, it's a lot better. So I thank God every day for our doctors, our military doctors. And
0: so how many deployments over those 10 years, 2003 to 2013?
1: 2003 to seven after that.
0: Seven. All Iraq, or you get to go to play in Afghanistan?
1: All Iraq, Afghan twice.
0: Okay. Yes. And I want to go back. Did I miss something? Were you hanging out in Saddam's palace there?
1: Oh yes, it was a sight to see. He had a well fortified position. He couldn't sustain our bombardment of ammunition coming in, but it was well constructed. All the fine floors are made of marble. His ceilings are made of gold. And
0: well, you know, I'll never forget those images of our Marines and our soldiers going into Saddam's palace. And you looked like you knew that you were part of history there. That must have been, you know, kid from L.A. County. Now you're walking around in Baghdad at this guy's palace. What a moment. You were part of history.
1: It was, I still sit back and just sometimes thank our military for who we are and some of the things we've done for our country, our nation.
0: So after seven deployments and your initial combat injury that went undiagnosed, really, your traumatic brain injury, it was time to now, as I said before, sort of go into healing process and repair from all of that. In comes the Invictus Games, or maybe I'm jumping ahead, but I know that the Invictus Games has been a big part of sort of harnessing your competitiveness, that same warrior ethos we were talking about, but focusing it now on these competitive sports. When did this become part of your therapy?
1: Yes, it all started when I received the news that I was unable to stay in my active duty unit, and I was transferred to Wounded Warrior Battalion. That's where we go and recover as. But that's where I found adaptive sports. I never knew, you know, anything existed like that in the military, where you go and use sports as a recovery. And I got introduced to the Warrior Games in 2014. That's when I became really connected with the adapted world. I'm like, wow, I can still compete. I can still stay in a fight with my Marines and compete against, you know, other services and other nations. Hey, sign me up. I'm in here. So It took me 4 years to get to my first Invictus game because it's a process. We had other guys in front of me that were more well in tune with the sports of adaptive sports, and it's a process. You just don't go to Invictus game. You have to earn your way, per se, for most of us. And I earned my way around my fourth year to Invictus games.
0: For our listeners who might not know, and that they may have a familiarity or they've seen pictures or videos or news stories about the adaptive sports, tell us about the Invictus Games in particular. What sets them apart?
1: Invictus Game, it's not only your top athlete, but it's athletes that need this platform to find a new why they get up every morning, why they do the things that motivates them. And Invictus bring the whole community around the world together to compete as friendlies, but also a competition. And it gives us that fight again. It gives us that knowing that we can do, even though we're not the athlete we were when we were running around in high school, but it gives that competitive nature to us, for us as well. And it also brings the community together. I mean, it's nothing like being in a fierce competition with your brothers and sisters again. A lot of times, the veterans or the active duty members are away from their regular units or regular families. And it just brings everyone together again as a family, as a whole. I would tell any veteran out there that if you never competed in an Invictus game, find your local military units and get involved, and you can do the things that you thought you could as an athlete. We had many Invictus athletes go on to be Paralympians. We have Invictus teammates that's competing around the world today as I speak. So as a whole, it's bringing those service members together again as a unit and also as an active individual.
0: Can you tell me how competing in these sports helped you with healing and repairing from your traumatic brain injury? I mean, what?
1: It changed my life in so many ways. It's given me a platform to talk to people like you, Larry, to share my story, not only in Invictus, but as a Marine, because a lot of times we see things on the news, but you know, but coming from the source is so impacting. And that's what Invictus has given me. It's given me a family. Prime example, 2022, my wife and family was not able to come to Invictus game, and the Invictus and the Fisher House staff was my family, you know, and it made me so much more relaxed being there, knowing that I had support in them. But not only that, it has given me a reason to give back. It has given me a reason to live again, to be active again. And foremost, it has given me a community of support. And that support is also supporting others who may not have the means or the resources to go to Invictus, but I can go out there and maybe help train them or teach them a new sport that they no other way would be able to compete in adaptive sports. So it's given me a huge platform, but most of all, a family again. Yeah.
0: I've talked to the people at Fisher House, and they embrace adaptive sports and the Warrior Games and Invictus Games because of that. You know, they want to embrace the idea that they're there for the entire healing process for our troops. Not just what happens in the hospital room or the physical therapy room, but really throughout your life after the military.
1: That's so absolutely true, Larry. I met hundreds of athletes, and they say the same thing, and we all say the same thing. This program, the Warrior Games, Invictus Games, Fisher House, it's a connection to saving lives, and it's so important that we continue to have Fisher House part of Invictus Games and bring those families together and healing together, because it's not only just an athlete that heals, the family heals as well.
0: Master Gunnery Sergeant Carnell Martin, thank you so much for your service, and thank you for sharing your story with us today. Keep fighting out there. Keep winning the gold for America. Coming up, Dave Coker, the president of Fisher House Foundation. 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From your nation's capital, I'm Larry O'Connor.
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0: 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Happy Independence Day. This is a special program brought to you by the Fisher House Foundation and this radio station. And now it's time to welcome Dave Coker, the president of Fisher House Foundation. David, we've heard quite a bit today about the Warrior Games and how important adaptive sports have been to the healing process. Tell me about why that's so important for Fisher House to participate in Warrior Games, Invictus Games, and all of the adaptive sports. It seems like it's a godsend for these warriors to give them a new mission and new competition. They're pretty competitive, these guys.
1: Oh, it makes such a difference. We've learned a lot from the people who've graced our houses. And if you go back to the early days of the global war on terror, you know, so often the doctors were concerned about treating the symptoms, and they would give so many a cocktail of drugs that would take away the pain and help them to a point, but it was almost like they went into a state of simply existing, and they were there but not completely there. And what we found was, so often it was sport that got them to living again. They could go around the track once and do it in a certain time, and the next day they'd do it, they would do it a little bit faster, and that they could see their progress, they could see their success. And that success was not simply in sports, it went into other areas of their life. It made their relationships better. It gave them an opportunity to communicate, start living again. For so many who served in our military, it is sports that gets them living again. But there are others. It could be art. It could be music. The important thing is to find the passion that gets you to living again. So often, isolation is the enemy. And that's one of the great things about Fisher House, is that you're with others and you're not alone. And with sports, especially with the team sports, you're successful because you start communicating. You encourage each other. Being a part of the Warrior Games and the Invictus Games gives people an opportunity

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1: That they can now, you know, channel it instead of on the battlefield or whatever their mission was in the military, to now focus on this new mission.
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1: He mixed patriotism with politics. I'm Carmen Roberts, Fox News.
2: No people have done more good, shown more courage, made more progress, righted more injustice, or achieved more greatness than you, the American people.
1: At America's 250th birthday celebration in the nation's capital last night, President Trump praised the nation as the crowning achievement of human history.
2: The most extraordinary, most exceptional, most incredible nation ever to exist on the face of the earth.
1: And in a storm-delayed speech, he honored veterans, including several from World War II and one from being the first black officers to lead a special forces team in combat in Vietnam. But he also used the speech to take aim at political opponents. He said we're pushing communistic ideas and again insisted Congress must pass the Save America Act voting bill. And Speaker Mike Johnson explains why the House did not try to pass that bill earlier, telling Fox News.
3: I just decided it was best to send everybody home to go celebrate July 4th in their districts. We'll come back, gather everybody together.
1: And Democrats argue the law would make voting harder, not safer, noting, for instance, that 150 million Americans don't have a passport and millions of married women change their names and their birth certificates don't match anymore. A very dangerous typhoon puts people on Guam and the Northern Mariana Islands on high alert. Super Typhoon Bavi is bearing down on the islands with winds approaching 175 miles an hour. That is equivalent to a Category 5 hurricane. The National Weather Service is warning of catastrophic wind damage, life-threatening storm surge, and dangerous surf as residents board up homes and businesses. And the U.S. territories are home to about 210,000

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14: It won't be as intense, they say. I'm Jake McDaniel. Here's what's trending this hour. The triple heat index valleys that touched down in Indiana last week are gone, and high temperatures will stay in the 80s with sunshine by midweek.
15: We don't see any foreseeable heat in the forecast this week. We're looking to be closer to our normal temperatures for highs, mainly in the middle to upper 80s, which is pretty close to normal for this time of year in Indianapolis.
14: Jason Puma at the National Weather Service in Indianapolis says Tuesday and Wednesday look like the clearest, driest days of the week before rain chances return on Thursday. One person is dead and nearly 10 others are hurt after they were all shot Sunday morning, say Fort Wayne police. They were notified about someone armed on Oliver Street not too far from Indiana Tech, and officers say several people who were shot took themselves to hospitals. And after two decades protecting his country, a Hoosier hero is recognized for a new mission, rescuing homeless veterans. Jonette Cruz has more.
16: Retired Army First Sergeant Robert Bobby Durbin has received the National Unsung Hero Award from the National Coalition for Homeless Veterans. 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Since joining the team, he has helped hundreds of local veterans navigate complex challenges like mental health issues, substance use, and the transition to civilian life. Intercare director says his quiet dedication and hero's heart are creating a transformational impact for Hoosier families.
14: 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Now the forecast from the American Standard Cooling Weather Center.
17: We'll dry out, and a few more widely scattered showers are possible again on Monday. Highs in the 80s and still with the lingering humidity. Tuesday looks to have no rain, lots of sunshine. I'm Fox 59 meteorologist Ethan Rosick for 93 WIBC.

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0: 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Each home is built on one simple truth: a family's love is the best medicine of all. Since opening its first home in 1990, Fisher House has provided more than 12 million days of free lodging to over 500,000 families, saving them more than $650 million in out-of-pocket costs. And the mission continues to grow, with new houses underway in New York, Florida, Pennsylvania, and Puerto Rico, extending the reach of this remarkable legacy of healing and hope. On any given night, more than 1,400 families are resting under a Fisher House roof, together, close to the care their loved one needs, and surrounded by others who understand what service and sacrifice really mean. This year, we celebrate the 100th Fisher House. We also celebrate the families who have walked through those doors, families of soldiers, sailors, airmen, Marines, and Guardians, who remind us that courage doesn't end when the battle is over. From your nation's capital, Washington, D.C., I'm Larry O'Connor. Welcome and happy Independence Day and America 250 to those who serve, those who have served, and the families who stand beside them. This program is for you. And now we turn to Jerome and Susie Spaulding. We're going to talk about your son, Adrian. He was an airman with the United States Air Force stationed at Joint Base Andrews in the nation's capital. That's a prime post. That's where Air Force One lands. So when did he decide to make the military his career?
1: He went to college, and then sometime through that time frame, I asked him a question. I said, can you see yourself doing what you're doing now, finishing and making a career out of it? And he kind of teetered a little bit. I said, no problem. So I gave him some time. And then shortly thereafter, he says, I want to go into the Air Force. And I said, really? And he says, yes. So that's what made way for him to join the Air Force. And naturally, when you join the service initially, first, second year, you're still learning. Mm-hmm. So some things seem to be complicated. But as time went on, he grew to love that and wanted really wishing that would have been his first obligation.
0: So Adrian is stationed at Andrews Air Force Base, and then you got that dreaded phone call. Let's talk about that phone call. What happened?
1: The phone call came quite early in the morning. I want to say 1:30 in the morning, and it was from a nurse, and she said, Mr. Adrian Spaulding was in an accident. So right then and there, you know, your mind is kind of all over the place. And the first thing I asked was, is he going to be all right? And she suggests he has a broken arm and such as that.
2: There was a lot more than that.
1: Yes, but it's just trying to figure out and see from the other person's verbiage on what's actually going on. And we just knew right then and there, hey, we got to make a ride. We have to move, you know. As I understand, it was debris on the road on a curve.
0: Oh.
1: And it was two lanes going south, two lanes going north, a very small median in between. To the right was a guardrail with trees and a defilade going down. And as he starts to, I guess, turn left, not turning left, but leaning left, his decision was to go into oncoming traffic to the left, crossing the median, which was small, hit the debris, or go towards the guardrail where there was trees and then that fall off. So he instantly laid the bike down, and then that's when things happened. You're grasping upon the throttle and the other handlebar. And laying down, the bike was heavy, so that falls upon his left leg.
0: Yeah.
1: And as the bike slid the front tire going forward evened up with the rear tire. And then that's when the bike flipped.
3: Oh.
1: And once it flipped.
2: And it was a sign.
1: It threw him to a sign like a, you know, smaller signs, parking, no parking, things like that.
3: Yeah.
1: He hit that and bent that sign and then landed somewhat on the road and the grass prior to the guardrail. Fortunate enough, the state trooper called it in. They had a helo to come pick him up, a helicopter. And they said, well, the helicopter's taking too long. Next thing you know, an ambulance is on site. And then they evac them from there to the hospital in Virginia.
3: Yeah.
1: But he was there for a couple days to, I guess, kind of correlate his body to be stabilized.
3: So when you get down here so you can be with your son in the hospital, and then at what point did you sort of realize, oh, we got to have a place to sleep. We got to get some hotel or whatever that was.
1: On the way down the first day, it didn't matter where we stayed. We were making calls en route to find a hotel, which we did. So once we seen him, we got back. We started making contact with his chain of command and his roommate at that time. And then this is how we come to find out about the Fisher House itself.
2: Sure. And that was through his advisor that he had,
1: right,
2: who provided us with so many resources, contact. And, you know, we saw the Fisher House. And of course, they actually contacted us, I think,
1: right,
2: someone from Fisher House, which was great because, you know, our mind was elsewhere. You know, we're thinking, how are we going to tell our job? Hey, sorry, we got to go.
3: Yeah.
1: Right.
2: And
3: did you have an idea at this point how long this recovery was going to be?
1: Had no idea.
2: No, I mean, we saw him the first day, and, you know, of course, your heart breaks because it just looked like everything was broken. We knew he was going to be okay, but we thought, how long, what's the recovery going to be like? We need to, he's our only child. So we wanted, if we could be there forever, you know, we would. And we thought, oh, this is fantastic. If we can find a place, we were very lucky because there was one. The first
1: one was on Joint Base
2: Andrews.
1: Right.
3: Oh.
1: Which was just moments away from the main gate. Very easy to find. You didn't have to worry about maps or anything.
2: And maybe about like a 40-minute drive.
1: And we walked in, you know, it's the aesthetics is very pleasing and it's calming.
2: Oh, yeah.
1: And I look at a lot of things in detail. And the colors of the walls, the little statues, the tables, the end chairs, very, very pleasing.
3: Mm.
1: So with that, that kind of puts you in a relaxed mode. And then we found out, and, you know, through detail, you know, you don't have to worry about buying any foods or worrying about how to watch TV, or if you want to read somewhere in peace, had an outside area, a pavilion, things of that nature. So it was and is a home away from home. It really is.
2: And the Fisher House that we stayed in had several types of rooms, you know. I mean, it was just us two, so we just needed a bed. But they also had suites, you know, so if there was a, you know, there was a family room and then maybe there was
1: a little reading room
2: or something.
1: Separate bathroom.
2: I thought that was really nice, right, like for a larger family.
1: Mm-hmm.
2: But I'll be honest, when we first came in, you know, first thing I did was look in the kitchen because I thought, wow, this is wonderful. It's a beautiful kitchen.
1: It had everything.
2: I saw the coffee pot and I was just, okay, I'm home.
1: Yeah, as long as we have coffee, we were good to go. The first Fisher House at Joint Base Andrews, we were there pretty much on our own. There wasn't any other families there initially at that time.
3: Mm-hmm.
1: The second and third time we were on,
2: Walter Reed.
1: Mm-hmm. And pretty much a little bit different setup in reference to the structure of the building, but still very comfortable.
2: Yes.
1: With all the amenities that you would need. And there we had ran across other families,
2: yes,
1: some leaving and some coming in. and some that has been there for a while. Mm-hmm. And you start to explore and exchange stories and actually supporting each other.
2: Right.
1: So a lot of times when we would see them coming or we were going, you know, we would say hi and we kind of understood what they were going through and from different areas of the country as well.
2: Mm-hmm. Mm-hmm.
1: So that really made you sit back and think about the Fisher House on how they accommodate such situations, whether it's an injury or some type of emergency situation. And it was just, it was great.
2: And you had nothing to worry about. I mean, you were near the hospital, so you could stay there all day with your loved one.
1: Right.
2: And then not have to worry, where am I going to go? Where am I going to eat? Especially if you have children with you, you worry about them, because if you have to leave at a moment's notice, what are you going to do with the kids? Bring them with you. I mean, the Fisher House had room. We were at that hospital. I mean, we just ate in the snack bar. We didn't want to leave at all.
3: And you're going through all this stress, worrying about your only child and seeing him, you know, go through this process. And a lot of times, if there's not a Fisher House at the end of that stressful day, then, you know, first of all, maybe you're lucky to go crash in some hotel bed, right? But then you got to stress out about food. You got to stress out about the cost. You got to stress out about anything. Whereas here, you're going, you use the word home. You're going home. You're not going to some, you know.
2: We said that a lot. Let's go home.
1: Yes.
2: That was the Fisher House.
1: Right. Once we were finished, you know, with him, his process, seeing him, speaking to him, getting more information, we knew when we left there, we were going to where we had nothing to worry about at all.
2: Yeah.
1: Nothing to worry about at all.
3: Mm-hmm. Only that one thing that you're supposed to be worrying about.
1: And that's right. Exactly. What is so God blessing is that those injuries that he sustained with that pain, both staff, morning and night, all the techs, all the plastic surgeons, the medical personnel, they said he never once cried out, yelled, you know, or became angry. And a lot of times when you have that kind of pain, mm-hmm. that's what happens.
2: He didn't complain.
1: He may say, can I get a early dose of my medicine? My hand is pretty much hurting really bad. And they noticed that. And every time he walked in, they said, he's something special. And I said, well, we know that. That's our son, you know. Mm.
3: And I understand that Adrian's recovery has been phenomenal. In fact, he's participating in the Warrior Games with Adaptive Sports.
1: He could swim before as a tot, because for me and my family and my wife, Susie, swimming is a way of life. You got to swim. With one arm, he swims more direct straight and almost as fast as I do with two arms. He threw the discus, shot put, javelin, volleyball. Basketball, he participated in.
2: That helped him a lot.
1: Yes,
2: competition. Because it wasn't just a competition. There was other aspects to it. And then he said, I'm going to the Warrior Games. Because it's like a, you know, you have like a regional and then you go on up. And then it's like the Olympics of the Warrior Games.
1: Right.
2: And we were like, oh, that's really great. And then he's like, well, do you guys want to go? I'm like, you know, I'm looking at him like, yeah, you know, we like to go to the Warrior Games. And next thing we know, we didn't know they had a program. Oh, my gosh, where Fisher House was one of the sponsors.
1: And we're not talking just a few families. We're talking a couple hundred.
3: Well, no mission is too big for Fisher House. And it's no surprise that you were cared for not only through Adrian's injury, but also through his triumph at the Warrior Games. Thank you so much for sharing this story with us. We've got so much more to come. 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And from your nation's capital, I'm Larry O'Connor.
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3: Welcome back to Together in Mission, the Fisher House Journey. Kayla Saska was a member of the United States Navy when she took ill and had a medical emergency. Her sister Patricia was in Arizona at the time and had to get to Walter Reed in Bethesda, Maryland. What happens next is their Fisher House story.
11: In order for me to get my family sent over to the East Coast, because I was in D.C. over at Walter Reed at the time, and whenever I needed the surgery and the medical treatments and whatnot, I had no family within a 12-hour drive, if anything. So my family here in Arizona, I reached out to my sister, Patty, and my father. I said, hey, something's going on. I'm not quite sure what's going to happen, but I think I need emergency surgery.
3: Patty, how did you find out about your sister's medical emergency?
12: I was at work. I got the phone call and I left work and came home, packed a bag and went straight to the airport and flew in. So it was a long day for, I think, both of us. When I actually touched down in Maryland, they were like, hey, she's going back to the hospital. And so we went directly to the hospital. That's when they came in. They're like, hey, your gallbladder is about to erupt. We need to do emergency surgery. He came in with a binder and he was like, we have a hotel right around the corner for you. You can go and sleep. We'll keep you updated. We'll call you throughout the whole surgery. And then we can tell you when she's out. And I was like, oh, thank goodness.
3: Kayla, what did the folks at Walter Reed say about getting your sister out to Bethesda? And how important was it for you to have her there?
11: Navy Wounded Warrior team had it handled. And then they were saying like, hey, we'll worry about your sister. We'll fly her out. Fisher House will take care of her hotel. And I'm sitting here and I'm like, wait, so you guys have everything? They're like, yes, yes, yes, we got it. So it was like a weight off of my shoulders to not worry about her getting there. When she got to the ER waiting room, I think I opened the door. They just took my blood pressure. Like, we don't like it. We're taking you back. And I saw her and it was just a relief. And she had that Navy Wounded Warrior rep. And then I think the Fisher House rep. And they were just like, I just saw them both. And in my head, I was like, okay, I have my sister here. I don't have to worry about where she's going to sleep, how to get my truck, where it's at. They were able to bring my truck on base. They were helping her out with figuring out like, hey, we have a roof over your head. Well, and when she says that they updated her, it was the hourly or like, hey, we opened her up. Hey, everything's good. We don't have to take anything else. We're closing her up. We're bringing her back. So it was, she said it. She was like, it's back to back updates. And there was no room for stressing or questioning anything.
3: So how long were you in the DC area during this whole process?
12: Oh, 2 weeks. Yes. Thankfully, my job was allowing me to actually telework at the time. So they let me work from there. I did a lot of video calls from there and they were like, nope, you stay there as long as it is needed. And so they were very supportive. The soldiers don't get paid that much. And so putting, you know, I couldn't even imagine how much those flight tickets were at the last second. That's just phenomenal that they were able to just support you from start to finish.
3: And adaptive sports is a huge part of recovery from illnesses and injuries for our military members. And of course, Fisher House is involved with that too, because they recognize the whole process involved in healing and restoring. So tell us real fast, what are your sports? What do you play?
11: Yes, sir. So when I was at Walter Reed, I was in and out of a wheelchair for quite a bit, Navy Wounded Warrior, and Fisher House introduced adaptive sports to a certain extent. Did wheelchair rugby, wheelchair basketball, field, so it's like throwing a shot put in discus, and then I did archery, and then air rifle, so two different kinds of air rifle shooting.
3: Phenomenal. And so it sounds like you're pretty active, you're back on track, things are going well. Are you still in the military, or did you have to medically discharge?
11: I got medically retired just the beginning of June, actually. It was a long process, but we're here and making the most of it and trying to figure out what's next.
3: Well, Kayla, thank you for your service. And Patricia, thank you for your service and for taking care of your sister when she needed you most. Happy Independence Day to both of you. 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If you want more information and you'd like to support Fisher House, go to fisherhouse.org.
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0: This is Together in Mission, the Fisher House Journey, a special holiday presentation from this station and Fisher House. From Washington, D.C., I'm Larry O'Connor. Welcome and happy Independence Day to those who serve, those who have served, and the families who stand beside them. Time now for Rosalind Roberts and the story of her husband, Clemmy, a Vietnam War era veteran, and their need for Fisher House when Clemmy had a medical emergency.
1: So one day we were driving to our mailbox or P.O. box just to check some mail. And as we always do, I ran up to the P.O. box. And as I was coming back, I saw a man falling in the street. And my husband was in the car waiting for me. But as I processed it coming down the steps, I noticed it was my husband.
0: Oh, dear.
1: So I ran down to get him, and he's 6'1". I'm 5'2½". Oh. And I had to pick him up, and cars were coming and driving, blown the horn, you know, no one stopped to help. And I lifted him up, and he says, "I can't feel my legs." And I got him inside the car, and he looked at his hands, and his hands were, like, all purple. And he said, "I can't feel my legs." And I said, "We're going to the emergency room." And having a vet, "No, I'm not. Take me home." And so I had to make the decision. I mean, I've never, you know, seen him sick, you know, or knew what to do. I took him home. So I got him upstairs and I said, "We need to get help." And he just, no, "I'm fine. I'll be fine. I just want to sit here." The next day, we couldn't move. I got him outside. I drove him to Travis Air Force Base.
0: Okay.
1: And they assessed him and said that we need to go in the front and open you up and then turn around and open you up from the neck. And we said, wait, that's a lot. That's a lot. So we said, let us think about this. We came back home and they told us to make an appointment and come in for the surgery. On Friday, well, I prayed. I went to sleep. I prayed. I woke up and, you know, the Lord told me, "You better find the best spinal doctor in California." And I did. And it was VA Palo Alto.
0: Oh, yeah.
1: And I said, "Oh, my God, it's a VA clinic." At that, when I Googled, that was the spinal, you know, the best spinal cord hospital. I packed a bag. Didn't know what to expect, and I drove him. We're 2.5 hours, 3-hour drive to Palo Alto from where we live. They did, you know, MRIs and testing, and they said he has compression on his spine, and we need to go in and open that up. There's no fluid going down the spine. And they said we can go in through the back. And I said, okay, well, that's at least it's not the front and the back. At the time, I'm lost. I am completely lost. We have no family. It's just he and I.
0: And I was going to say, I mean, I know California well enough to know Palo Alto is not the low rent district.
1: No.
0: And so you're going to be there for weeks now for this emergency surgery. And a place like that could make you go bankrupt.
1: Oh, my God.
0: You must have been like, you're going to sleep in your car or something, right?
1: Yes, absolutely. And to drive back and forth, I was so afraid. I have to be here. And our case manager said, "We have Fisher House." I'm like, "Fisher House, what is that?" And she said, "It's where we put the families for the vets while he's going through the surgery." For the few days that he was in the hospital, I was sleeping bedside.
0: Oh, sure.
1: They had a chair. I slept there. They tell me to walk across. It's the house that you see when you come in. And I said, "Oh my God, that's Fisher House. It's absolutely beautiful on the outside, right?" So I drive over and I, you know, have a duffel bag of my husband's belongings. I had no belongings of my own because I didn't expect to be there. We're leaving and I'm packing for him. All I'm thinking about is him. I didn't think of myself. When I got to the door, they told me to ring the doorbell. And when I rang the doorbell and they opened the door, the warmth that I felt immediately, it was like They had done this before. They had welcomed people in my situation that was afraid, you know, that tears in their eyes. And they just took me around and they showed me the kitchen. They showed me the, there was a laundry room. I mean, that's what I needed for what the time I was going to be there. I didn't know how long I was going to be there.
0: Rosalind, what did you think of that legendary Fisher House kitchen that everyone in the house shares?
1: That was the kitchen that you dream about having in your home. A sub-zero refrigerator. Mm-hmm. It turned out to be where we all met and shared stories. It was, you know, cooking in pain.
0: Yeah.
1: You know, and we had our own little compartment. There's, you know, they gave you a key and you could bring your food and stored in the shelves. You know, there was a shelves with your room number.
0: Right.
1: And then you had two refrigerators. And then they told me the day that I came in, of course, I immediately wanted to go back to the hospital. Fisher Hall said, hey, if you come back at 5 o'clock, we're going to have dinner. We have a sponsor that will be bringing, you know, dinners for you guys. I couldn't even think about dinner where I was going to get my meal from that day, the first day I was at the Fisher House. Mm-hmm. And so to have it there and then to meet the other, you know, residents or patients or veteran families, was just unreal.
0: Well, that whole idea of, you know, food is love, right? And the process of cooking together and eating together, and suddenly you start to share, and you realize, as you mentioned, all those families going through a similar experience that you are. So suddenly you've got that. It's almost therapeutic, isn't it?
1: Yes, it was. It was very therapeutic, but I had to get there.
0: Yeah.
1: I had to reach that level because you're not ready to share yet what you're going through. You're just coming to the realization that this is real. I'm going to be here and this is my surrounding. So the first couple of days it was just coming in and going to my room and staying in my room and kind of self-isolating.
0: Yeah.
1: But the warmth that the staff provided, I mean, everyone from the cleaning staff, from the housekeeping staff, was whatever you needed. They were right there. If they saw you struggling, the warmth was just the compassion.
0: Yeah, you're right. The staff members at the Fisher House are just amazing and the warmest people you'll ever meet. So, Rosalind, you're settled in now at the Fisher House in Palo Alto. Let's check out Clemmy. How's he doing there at the VA? What's happening with him?
1: After he came out of surgery and was on his recovery, he then went to the spinal cord injury rehabilitation facility. And that was literally right across the street from Fisher House. And then things became clear. I was stronger as I saw that he was okay. And then I became the one that helped and welcomed new people coming into Fisher House. As we were in the kitchen and spending some of those meal times, because during the day, everyone dispersed from the house because we were all at the hospitals, you know, with our loved ones.
0: You had your duty. You had your mission.
1: Yes. As much as you would just love to stay there, there's a library, there's a sitting area, there's a backyard where you can sit out and you know, just enjoy the grounds. We all left and we were in the hospital and we were back into the caring moment and worried moment. But at that time, when we came back to the house one night and I was just exhausted, you know, it's almost, you're at the hospital from 8 o'clock. You want to catch the doctors in the morning. So you're there from 8 till 8 p.m. and then you come back. And so we all gathered in the kitchen and you're listening to everyone's story and what everybody's day was like and what experience they had with the doctor. One of the things I said was, oh my God, I'm so exhausted. I want to go home. At this time, I've been there 4 weeks. And another lady said, oh my God, we've been here 6 months. Her son was in, had always wanted to be a pilot. And he had just, oh, I'm going to cry every time I have to tell this story. He just graduated from Pepsi-Cola, from the academy. Mm-hmm. He walked across the street and was hit by a drunk driver.
0: Oh.
1: And they were trying to put the flak back on his brain. Oh. And I was, okay, she'd been there 6 months. Another lady, she had been there a year. Her daughter was in the car and was hit by a tractor trailer, knocked into the intersection, and hit five more times. And so the perspective was like, oh my God, here I am complaining about 4 weeks. They have literally been at Fisher House a year, 6 months. That's how we shared, and that's how we understood that how grateful we are to have Fisher House and each other.
0: You know, before Fisher House, there was nothing. You had families for that whole year, 6 months, or the time that you had to spend for Clemmy. You'd be out of pocket for your own hotel or motel, or people who would just sleep in their car in a, you know, a Kmart parking lot overnight. Yes. Because it was the only way they could do it. And not only was that horrible, given what you were going through, but you would have never met all of those other families that you met in the kitchen or in the TV room or what have you. And such a big part of this healing process.
1: Yes. Yes. It in fact, just to share, it was such a resource for me. Well, what do I do now? What do I do? My husband went from walking to now he's wheelchair bound. What do we do? Our houses, we live on a hill. We do, have tri-level stairs. How do I, what do I do? And yes, you have, you know, case managers and social workers, but there's nothing like firsthand people that have gone through it. And I would have, like I said, I never would have connected with people that shared my story or understood what I was going through. You know, the families that have been there for so long, longer than me, how they got the resources that they then needed. Yeah. And the strength to keep going on.
0: Now, tell us about Clemmy's recovery and how Fisher House factored into that whole process post-surgery.
1: As my husband was getting better, I was able to bring him to the grounds of Fisher House. You know, outside they have a sitting area. And he would sit just to get him out of the hospital setting. And I'm telling you, he was so happy to see that I was being well taken care of and he didn't have to worry about me and that I was close and in a comfortable setting. And that meant the world for him, that he could focus on him. Oh, it was just paramount to helping him recover in his comfort. Because again, we didn't know how long this was going to be.
0: Yeah.
1: But he knew that I had a place and I was close by. I was still treated with such just compassion. And that's what you need when you're going through a crisis like that.
0: You know, I mean, it's pretty common knowledge now to look back and reflect on the fact that veterans like Clemmy, like your husband, coming out of Vietnam, they weren't treated as wonderfully and as heroic as they should have by our culture, by our society at the time, for a lot of complicated reasons. And decades later, when he needs his country, when he needs Fisher House, when he needs the people in this country who support Fisher House, when he needs it most, I think it's a little heartwarming and about time to know that he's getting what he deserves. 2 years in Vietnam and then another 14 years in the Naval Air Reserve. He served our country.
1: And that is true. And also, there was a time when you and Ed want to go to the VA hospital at all. I mean, my husband felt so disrespected coming home. And after having the VA and the Rose Garden on the property, his last day as he got well, he met another veteran that was a World War II veteran that was 104. And allowing the two veterans to talk and just to say hello and encourage each other was, I mean, it was the uplifting that my husband needed. He was really so depressed. And every time I would push him over to Fisher House, he would just light up.
0: Well, that's what it's all about. And that's a great way to end this Fisher House journey. Thank you so much for sharing your story. And wish Clemmy a happy Independence Day for us. And happy Independence Day to you. Don't go anywhere. We've got more. You're listening to Together in Mission, the Fisher House Journey. 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
0: 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Happy Independence Day. This is a special program brought to you by the Fisher House Foundation and this radio station. And now it's time to welcome Dave Coker, the president of Fisher House Foundation. There was a time when there wasn't a Fisher House. There was a time when families didn't have this kind of comfort and support and people providing that strength and companionship when they needed it most. Can you tell us a little bit about the origin story of Fisher House and how Mr. Fisher saw this need and was able to meet it so perfectly?
4: Well, Zach was an amazing man, and one of the things he taught us is that there is a dignity and a majesty in the efforts of our armed forces. And it is well for us to remember the noble deeds of those who have worn our country's uniform. He first got involved with the military. Actually, it goes back to World War II when he tried to enlist as a Marine. But he was not qualified because of a knee injury. So he always felt like there was a debt owed. He got involved and turned the aircraft carrier, the USS Intrepid, into the Intrepid Sea Air Space Museum. And through that, he just gained a further appreciation for those who served our country. And he went to the Chief of Naval Operations, Admiral Carl Trost, and he issued him a challenge. He said, "I would like to do something that would be a blessing, not just to the Navy, but all the services. What can I do?" So being a good leader, Admiral Trost went to his staff and said, "Guys, I've got this challenge. What do I say?" Being a smart man, he went home and talked to his wife and said, "Honey, I got this challenge. What do you think?" And she remembered a medevac helicopter landing at Bethesda, and out came the patient. And behind the patient, there was a family with suitcases. And she just thought, in Washington, D.C., where are these families going to stay? How can they afford to do it? So the answer came back to Zach: "We need something like a Ronald McDonald House." And Zach said, "I'm a builder. I can do that." In the beginning, he proffered two houses, one for the Army, one for the Navy, one at Walter Reed, one at the National Naval Medical Center. And as those houses were being built, he asked President Bush if he would consider dedicating the first house. And President Bush said, "I can do that. You do realize I served in the Navy." Navy House was the first one that opened, and President Bush dedicated that, and the Army House opened a month later. And Zach was personally funded the first 20 houses. But in talking with his friends, they said, "You know, this is going to be something special. You need to create a foundation." And so Zach started doing this back in 1990 personally. And it was in 1994 when the foundation became operational. And when Zach passed away in 99, the foundation assumed responsibility for continuing the program with the construction and furnishing of the houses.
0: So you hit 100 houses this past year. You now have houses under construction or in the design phase.

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1: A days-long funeral. I'm Deborah Valentine, Fox News. Hundreds of thousands of people gathering in Iran for the funeral of the late supreme leader killed by U.S. and Israeli airstrikes. Fox's Trey Yanks reports from Tel Aviv, Israel.
2: In his address to the nation overnight, President Trump spoke about the U.S. military and the work of U.S. forces during Operation Epic Fury. The president's remarks come as indirect talks between the United States and Iran move forward. The ceasefire between the two countries does remain in place, as regional leaders have expressed the importance of continuing the Memorandum of Understanding. Despite the diplomatic progress, the funeral for Iran's late supreme leader, the Ayatollah Khamenei, has been a large display of Iranian propaganda as delegations from around the world traveled to Tehran. The funeral will continue until July 9th with millions of Iranians participating.
1: Several people attending the funeral called for President Trump's death as revenge for the killing of the supreme leader. President Trump is set to attend the NATO summit in Turkey this week as he continues to criticize the alliance for not helping the U.S. secure the Strait of Hormuz during the Iran conflict. British Ambassador to the U.S. Christian Turner on Fox's The Sunday Briefing says NATO helped the U.S. in other ways.
3: Over 4,000 American sorties flown from European bases in support of Operation Epic Fury. On the second night of the conflict, my country agreed for the use of its bases for overflights and for bombing runs.
1: European leaders have stressed that NATO is a defensive alliance and that the U.S. and Israel did not consult any of them before starting the conflict. At the World Cup today, the round of 16 continues. It's Brazil versus Norway at the New York, New Jersey Stadium at 4 p.m. Eastern Time. Meanwhile, U.S. forward Folarin Balogun's one-game ban is suspended by FIFA, making him eligible to play on Monday. 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
2: After a rainy and stormy 4th of July weekend, what's next? I'm Jake McDaniel. Here's what's trending this hour. Storms are expected Monday afternoon before a pattern shift moves in.
3: On Tuesday, we'll have a sunny day, highs near 85. And on Wednesday, also another mostly sunny day, high near 87. And only a 20% of some afternoon and evening storms on Wednesday.
2: Jason Puma at the National Weather Service says Indiana will have more chances for rain and thunderstorms Thursday and into this weekend. A 4-year-old boy was found dead Saturday after going missing on Indy's west side, say Indy Metro Police. They say Corbin Merrill left a home around 3 o'clock with an orange shirt and sandals with the Nintendo character Luigi on them. Officers used drones to search for Corbin before they found him. And an Indiana veteran has received a national honor for his work in helping service members find stable housing. Jonna Cruz reports.
4: Robert Bobby Durbin, a bridge housing navigator with Intacare Veteran Services, was presented with the 2026 Unsung Hero Award by the National Coalition for Homeless Veterans in Washington, D.C. Durbin is a retired Army Infantry First Sergeant who joined Intacare back in 2023. His team says his advocacy was pivotal in helping the nonprofit serve nearly 500 veterans through rapid rehousing programs last year while preventing evictions for more than 90 others. Intacare leaders say Durbin does not see cases. He sees men and women who served our country and deserve someone to fight for them. Jonette Cruz, 93 WIBC Mobile News.
2: 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And the forecast now from the American Standard Cooling Weather Center.
5: We'll dry out and a few more widely scattered showers are possible again on Monday. Highs in the 80s and still with the lingering humidity. Tuesday looks to have no rain, lots of sunshine. I'm Fox 59 meteorologist Ethan Rosick for 93 WIBC.
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0: 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And here's what will happen. 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Joining me is World Cup attendee Damian Dund. Dame, hello.
1: Good day.
0: If the listeners were to bet on which one of us was going to go to the World Cup, they would have lost all of their money.
1: All of it.
0: Hello to you. And Chris Delanius, future donkey owner.
2: Hello.
0: Maybe. I'm doubting you can handle it.
2: Oh, come on.
0: Well, all right. This week on the show, we get a question from a listener who starts the show, indicating that they've listened to the show. Dear Kristen and Co., I am 33 years old. My wife and I just bought a new house. We plan on being here for the next 20 plus years, if not longer, but at least until our kids are out of the house. This new payment is much larger than our previous one was. We bought a small ranch back in 2017 and refinanced in 2020. Our monthly P&I was $716. Oh, time out. Can we just all like close our eyes? Let's just exhale and think how amazing that would be. Right? Everybody close. Oh, I can't imagine that. That's wonderful.
2: Would be nice.
0: Dane, what was your first mortgage payment?
1: $925 somewhere around there.
0: Yeah, I think mine was like $850, something like that. Kristen, what was yours?
2: I think it was like 13 something.
0: Our new P&I payment is $2,460. This has been a huge mental shift as we spent months not believing we could, needed to purchase a home at these prices. Our home purchase came out of a need for a larger home to fit our family. My wife gave birth to our fourth child back in August of 2025. A lot of hugging in that house. Mm-hmm. The fourth child made it obvious that 1,700 square feet was not going to be sustainable long term as our children got older. My question is, are we okay to pull back on retirement savings and prioritize paying down the mortgage to put us in a place in the next 3 to 5 years, refinance and lower our payment? I understand what the math says to invest, but I need help making a plan. I'm not worried we can't afford this new house payment. I think I'm just struggling with making a huge financial shift in our life and getting clear on what the plan now is. We have spent so long focusing on retirement savings and then saving towards this new home purchase that I am not sure how to tackle things moving forward. Blah, blah, blah, blah, blah, blah, blah. Here's the income. It's always when I do the blah, blah, blah, guys, that I skip all the important details. So we'll just discover that later.
1: Yeah.
0: 2025 income was $175,000, 100 coming from a firefighter salary and 75 coming from a firefighter calendar. I'm just kidding. from a business I own and work in as well. The business income has increased every year for the last 6 years. I expect it to be around 80, 85 this year, but we've always tried not to be reliant on the business income. Blah, blah, blah, blah, blah. Mortgage, purchased the home for $550,000 American dollars, put down $150,000, loan amount $399,000, interest 6.25%, cash emergency fund $18,000, home renovation $50,000. We would love to update our new kitchen, but not sure what it would cost and if it's even wise. Has a nice, lovely pension, has got $185,000 in a Roth IRA, $90,000 in a different retirement plan. They put $625 a month into Indiana 529 plans. I got a small car loan. What do we do? You guys, do you think I hit all the details there?
1: I probably think you not. Missed some really big ones, but that's okay.
0: what are the big ones I missed?
1: A nice little pension?
0: I'm eligible for a pension at the age of 52. With my years of service, I would get 72% of my base salary. That would be equivalent to $72,000 a year in today's dollars. I'm not sure if I want to retire that early, but that is when I would be eligible to draw from this pension. I'm required to contribute 6%. Yeah, nice little pension. Well, how would you describe that?
2: Little. I think that's my hang up.
0: I'm being quaint. I'm like, people will go like, hey, you're quaint.
1: Well, just to be fair, if I know somebody's going to have nearly 3/4 of their income replaced at the age of 52, if they want to retire then, that's not a little pension. That's incredibly significant.
2: But this emailer is 33 years old, mm-hmm. and that pension eligibility is at what age?
1: 52.
2: So closer to Damon's age. Time.
1: Yeah, but okay. So I mean, that gets into another. We might as well address this now before we jump into what they're actually getting at. They're doing really well in their Roth, which is great. They have access to a 457 plan, a governmental 457 plan. They can take withdrawals out of that and avoid the 10% the 10% penalty at any point. So I might refocus my contributions.
2: For why?
1: Because if he decides to retire at 52, he'll get his pension. Then he's also got another source of income that he can pull from, another account he can pull from penalty-free, let that Roth continue to grow until he decides to start Social Security and just have another source of penalty-free income that he can dip into.
0: I feel like you guys are chasing rabbits here. I don't think this has anything to do with him wanting to retire early. I don't think...
2: That's what I'm saying.
1: This is just extra for him. Hey, think about it. And thank you for your service as a fire person.
0: Fire person? He's a man.
1: So?
2: Anyway.
0: So what's the real question here? The question is, should they feel bad and pay more down on their mortgage? What's the question?
2: I think one of the big questions is, why do they want to pay down principal on a mortgage that they want to potentially refinance? Why? I'm not trying to be cute, to quote Pete, but why?
0: I'm with you, Kristen. At first they wrote that and I was like, yeah, oh yeah, of course. And then I was like, but why of course? Why? Because it sounds really compelling. It's like, correct. Hey, we have some pain here, so we're going to pay a little bit more now. So then later when we change the payment, we have done what?
2: Right. I feel like a better option would be to save some cash to the side and just put some funds down on the principal and potentially recast if the interest rate environment isn't favorable for a refi. I don't know, but I don't know why that has to be the primary goal. I feel like I'm missing something.
0: Dame, are you thrown by the whole idea of pay more on the mortgage now for a few years?
1: Yeah. A little bit. I mean, I just make sure that I'm stuck on the pension.
0: He's stuck on the pension.
1: I'm jealous. I'll just come out and say it. I'm jealous. What
0: are you talking about?
1: Yeah. I don't know why the focus would be on paying more to something you already feel like it's going to be a big shift and you're going to be tight on anyway. Just make sure that your life fits and flows and you can still accomplish everything you want, you need, whether that's focusing on 529s, retirement, whatever direction you choose to go, find that new rhythm. And then if you've still got some money, maybe that side business takes off a little bit more. Start dedicating those dollars towards aggressively paying off the mortgage if you want. But, you know, we have no idea what more interest rates are going to do. We don't know if there's going to be a better environment for refinancing that in the future. Find rhythm with your life right now and then start taking advantage of opportunities as they show up.
0: Anything else to say about that pension, Dave?
1: I don't know why he would ever consider leaving that job.
2: He didn't.
0: I know. All right. So here's what we're going to do the rest of the episode. We are going to talk about, are they doing well? And are they just panicking out of discomfort? Like what is really wrong here? What are they trying to accomplish? And maybe we'll get into the math of what paying more on the mortgage and stopping retirement payments. What would that actually do? What would the math look like later in life? So that is what we're doing this week on the Pete the Planner Show. Housing discomfort now turns into adding more housing discomfort as a penance. All that's next on the Pete the Planner Show. I'm Pete the Planner.
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0: back on the Pete the Planner show. Got an email from a person who, I mean, to be frank, I think they're just freaking out. It seemed like lovely people. They did a ton right. They had a ridiculous mortgage payment a few years ago, $700 a month. I mean, ridiculously good. And then it went up to $2,400 a month. But they make just under $200,000 a year. They're uncomfortable about this. They're in their 30s. And so they want to solve the problem of too high a percentage of their money going to mortgage payment by paying extra on their mortgage and stop saving for retirement. So we're Dame and Kristen, the actual experts on the show, and myself, who runs the board, we're just sort of thinking, like, what's the real story? Kristen, are we missing a big piece of information, or are they just really spun up and just missing the story here?
1: Well, without calling into question the FIRE community for like the 8th week in a row.
0: Wait, which FIRE community? A firefighter? Firefighting community? You know what?
1: That's a really great point. Financial independence, retire early. We do talk about both a lot though, huh?
0: We do.
1: I don't know.
0: Fuego. Yes.
1: Anyway, so without upsetting the FIRE community once again, this feels like a different flavor of why I get concerned about FIRE, because the behavioral shift or that like mental shift is so hard for people because their mortgage is still not a crazy amount of their income. But because they spent so long with a mortgage that was so low compared to the average American, I think now that they feel like they're out of sorts. That's the real problem, is like they went from way, way, way, way below average on what is most household's largest expense to a much more realistic place, and that's just difficult.
2: Do you think there's more anxiety about almost half of their income coming from that side business than he's giving on? Because it says they've tried not to be reliant on it in the past, and now they have to be.
1: That's a good point.
0: That's interesting.
2: If firemen, dangerous, dangerous gig. And I'm wondering if something happens to him and he can't do the side job, and we have no idea what it is. I'm assuming he's very heavily involved and it requires him to physically be there and do it. The side income may be in jeopardy too.
0: You guys, I think it's also appropriate for us to say every fireman on the planet, fire person, as one would say, mm-hmm, has a side gig. It's unbelievable. They're roofers, they're landscapers, they run pool companies, they interpretive dance for private parties. Like, every fireman I've ever encountered has a side business. And inevitably, this guy absolutely has a landscaping business. I'm just calling it right now. He's going to have to email us back, but I know he does.
2: Okay.
1: Do you think that is also adding to the stress, is like, as the household income continues to grow and he's the primary earner, it's like, what if I am, especially if they're both physically like demanding jobs, what happens if he just says, I just can't work at this pace anymore. This is too taxing on me physically. We've put all of our eggs, so to speak, in this one basket. There's got to be a lot, whether they're saying it or not, that has to be a factor.
0: You know what they're also not saying is he probably just wants to be out of the house, because every time he's at the house, they have another kid. Can't control themselves.
2: It's a money saving strategy.
0: Yeah. Kristen, I'm with you. And by the way, Dame, I don't know if it's because you were gone last week. I'm getting really sick of agreeing with Kristen.
1: Last week was so good for me.
0: No, I'm really over it. And I almost like, I need a week off to reset and become jaded. And the hard part is, like, she and I have an actual business meeting this afternoon. Mm-hmm. And so I might just save all my disagreement for her for that meeting. Mm-hmm. Mm-hmm. Chris, I agree with you. I think this is, let me take you down a story here. Oftentimes you'll see people that have a seasonal job. And I'm going to say seasonal job, like works at the mall over Christmas because they have a full-time job. And what ends up happening is that seasonal job has to solve a problem or it creates a problem.
1: Right.
0: If it does not pay down a debt or accumulate money, then it gets thrown into the pot of money to be spent and creates more dependency. And so that is a thing. The three of us have seen it for years. And this might be a big version of this thing that this guy feels and is trying to solve. And so I think that's a very real possibility here.
2: Yeah, I think anytime you go from what is a very advantageous position from a cash flow perspective and obligation perspective to where, man, you're paying a lot of money now. Anytime, God, and Pete and Kristen, I know that anytime I have to write a check or the first time I have to write a big check for a new experience or an obligation, the questions just start coming. Do I actually know what I'm doing? The fear and the anxiety, the buyer's remorse just becomes really, really strong. And eventually you acclimate and you realize the world's not crumbling and you've got this under control. But going through that process can be, well, you lose sleep over it, to be honest. And I think there's some of that going on here as well.
0: Kristen, you also brought up the fact that this is, again, FIRE, financial independence, retire early, that it felt like they were living that life. And then they made a lifestyle decision, which is a fully acceptable, reasonable lifestyle decision that they could afford.
1: Right.
0: And then they feel pangs of regret because they abandon the principles of FIRE. I buy that 100% that that's what's happened.
1: Yeah, I'm not even saying that they were on the path to financial independence, retire early. I'm not even going to suggest that that's what they were trying to do, but I think that the way that plays out is similar. And I think anytime you have to decrease the amount of money that's increasing your power percentage, you're going to feel that pain. To Dame's point, and maybe that's why I feel additional empathy, is like, that was literally my life a year ago. We went from being incredibly underhoused to like more average housing. And that first mortgage payment, I was like, on second thought, I'll go back to the condo. Thank you.
0: You know, there's another financial element that if you subscribe to it, if you worship at the altar of the idea and then fade from it, it's the same result of what we're talking about today. If this, in fact, is an abandoned fire, okay? It's akin to when someone's using permanent life insurance as a retirement strategy and then mid-stroke a few years down the road decides not to do that. And there's that same decoupling of stability and strategy, and it all starts to fall apart and feel weird. I think it's the same sort of thing. Like, Dame, using life insurance to build wealth works, A, if you've got tons of disposable income, B, you're insurable, and C, you're so stubborn that you never look up and go, why am I paying $3,800 a month for life insurance? And if you're able to do all three of those things, it'll work. If any of them break down, you're toast.
2: Yeah, I don't think this is necessarily a FIRE thing. He says that he's not sure he wants to retire early, but maybe that's just a coping mechanism to where now he says, I'm not sure because I can't.
0: Yeah, I mean, we'll take a break here. I think it could be simpler than all of this. And I think one of you mentioned it. It's just had your fourth kid. We all know what it felt the first time we had a child to care for. I can't imagine what it feels like when the fourth one comes along and all the pressure takes hold. So we'll consider that next right here on the Pete the Planner Show. I'm Pete the Planner.
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2: Fox News, I'm Carmen Roberts. President Trump celebrated America 250 last night in D.C. with a storm-delayed, but as promised, long speech.
3: At 250 years old, we may be the oldest constitutional republic on earth, but our country is just getting started because the best is yet to come.
2: The U.S. men's soccer team will have its leading scorer for the World Cup match on Monday, after all.
4: FIFA announcing that the red card given to Folarin Balogun Wednesday has been suspended for a one-year probationary period, meaning Balogun is available to play in Monday's round of 16 match.
2: Fox's Greg Thompson. And Super Typhoon Bobby is closing in on Guam and the Northern Mariana Islands with winds of 175 miles an hour. 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

0: Keep the Planner Show, we received an email from a fireman. This firefighter, this burst responder wanted a response first from us before they acted in their financial life. And I'm getting a look from one of my co-hosts. Kristen, what's the problem?
1: There is no problem, Pete. Please keep on keeping on.
0: Gosh. As a trucker would say, it's a trucker hat stolen valor.
1: No.
2: No.
0: Okay. Okay. Continuing. So these people had a very low dollar mortgage, and then they got a bigger one. And they've got plenty of income. Now, the tough part is this is a firefighter earning about 100K and makes about 80K with side gigs. A lot of firefighters manage their schedules to be able to do that. And this one does too. The firefighter, let's call him, I don't know, Dalmatian.
1: I don't know.
0: That's where I got. Dalmatian might be in a position which he wants to stop the side gig at some point, but now his financial life is more expensive than it used to be. He's got four kids now. His wife stays at home, and every time he spends time with her, another kid comes along. So that's sort of the ins and outs of the story, so to speak. Dame, what is next in this?
3: I think he's setting himself up really well long term. I mean, if he could just maybe maintain that side gig after age 52, if he decides to retire from the fire department, he's kind of got a great little future set up there for himself. But if we're looking at trying to answer, I mean, did we ever determine what question we're trying to solve?
0: I think it's more of like, am I thinking about this right? That's the way I think. Kristen's got a... What do you think, Kristen?
1: He asked us, like, actual questions.
0: You expect me to read these? Let me look for a question mark. Hold on. I don't see
1: a question mark. He didn't put one, so I see why you're confused, but he did start the sentence with my question. My question is, are we okay to pull back on retirement savings and prioritize paying down the mortgage to refinance? And I said, absolutely not, Dalmatian.
0: Yes, thank you. Guys, there's an Easter egg within this. He only got $18,000 in an emergency fund.
1: Where do we see that? Oh.
0: I'm a details person, Kristen.
1: Yeah. 18's not enough, huh?
0: No. I mean, look, again, for someone who has done so much right and is so intentional, let's not skip that.
1: Right.
0: It's not only have they done things right, they want to do things right. The fact that Dalmatian emailed us, he wants to do the right thing. Dalmatian, my man, 18K in emergency fund. Not even close. That makes me so nervous.
1: Yeah, especially when I think about emergency savings for me, I try to think about the sources of income, like how many different buckets of income and how many different people do they come from? Like the household's reliant on his earned income. And that's not to say that his wife couldn't earn income, but like that's not the position you want to be in should he have a reduction or loss in income. 18's not enough.
3: Can we just look at some numbers for a minute?
0: Why would we do that? This is a financial show.
3: 185 in a Roth IRA right now.
1: Right.
3: Let's assume that he's not going to take it out till age 60.
0: Okay, fair.
3: Call that 25-ish years.
0: Okay, right? Dame, are you about to give a 10% interest rate on this thing like you normally do?
3: I'm going
0: to
3: do 7.
1: 10 and a half.
3: Have a double. Let's just say it doubles twice.
0: Take it easy, Dame Ramsey.
3: He's going to have $250,000. Oh, sorry, $750,000.
1: Okay.
3: What's their difference? By the time. It's 7%, 25 years.
1: Okay.
3: Right? Okay.
0: So $750,000 is what Dan's saying.
3: Yes. Okay. Still going to have $72,000 at least in his pension that he's pulling at that point. He could have a side income. He's going to have that 90 would be 180 would be, call it $400,000. By the time he retires, plus Social Security. I don't know. I think they're kind of killing it on the retirement front right now.
0: I kind of disagree.
1: I was going to say, I don't think that they're not. It's just too many contingencies. That plan is contingent on him working in this same industry and being able to put his body through that for that amount of time, and him maintaining a side hustle as his kids get older and take up more time. And I don't know.
3: Side hustle, when his kids take up more time, they'll be out of the house.
1: No, no, no.
3: By the time he retires.
1: No, but I mean, like, as the kids get older, they have more activities. Yeah. There's, mom can't be taking all, how many are there? Four or five? Mom
0: 11, they have 11 kids.
1: Like, mom can't be, she can't be at every sport, every activity. Like, it's going to require someone to help her or him to be able to. And if he's got this side hustle, he might have to ratchet that time back.
3: Krista, those are future employees. That's labor that he's raising right there.
0: That's a good point. If it's landscaping, he's literally got free labor. But the problem is, which we alluded to, but didn't really talk through, is if this side income is from calendar shoots, as he ages, his rate is going to go down.
1: That's so true.
3: Yeah, he does some crazy stuff.
0: Okay, Dame, I appreciate the math you used, and I don't know why I'm about to do this. I kind of disagree that they're super set for retirement. I think they've got an amazing start for retirement, but I think this is why they should not pull back on retirement savings.
3: Pull back because it means stop.
1: But then Dame just
0: temporarily stop.
1: Yeah.
3: To pull back means could we punt on Roth contributions for a while.
1: But why? Their total income saved for retirement right now is like 13-ish%. It's less than 15. I mean, if somebody told you that they were going to reduce their retirement contributions to less than 10% of their income, you'd tell them, yeah?
3: No, not necessarily. But okay, take it out of the Roth, put it in the 457s where it's taxed traditionally, you get a little bit bigger paycheck. Use that difference towards paying down the mortgage a little bit faster.
0: Let's go back to Dame. I will even use 8%. I know you like 10% as an investment rate of return.
3: Seven and nine numbers. Thank you.
0: Okay. His interest he's paying is 6.5%. Why would he try to get rid of that when he can get 8 on the other side? That makes no sense.
1: But to his credit, he said he understands that's not what the math supports. He's struggling with the behavior side and like what it feels like to their household. So like he's acknowledging in the email that he knows that that's not what the math would suggest, because money's not math.
0: I'm choosing my words. That is always bad on this show. I don't think this is a cry for help because I don't want to be that dramatic. I think this is a dude that's just super stressed and really feeling the pressure. And I think that's what this is all about. And I understand that. I have felt that personally. Have I fathered 4 children? No. Yet. We all know what the pressure of all this stuff feels like. And I think that's all this is. And that's not to marginalize it. It's to acknowledge it and say, dude, it's going to be okay. Don't start moving stuff around to make you release pressure. Like, just keep going. You're doing fine. Build your emergency fund a little bit. And then ultimately find your way out of that second income, because that's what's actually going to kill you in the end.
3: Yeah. And to be clear, I wouldn't do that. I wouldn't pay down the mortgage faster. I would continue to save for retirement. What I was trying to communicate was he's not going to blow everything up if he decides that he's going to focus on this, in my opinion. It might be a little bit tighter, but I think he could do it, but I wouldn't do it.
0: Because of the pension.
1: Right.
3: Because of the pension.
0: All right. This is a good one. I like this one. Dalmatian, hey, the three of us think you're doing great. Don't panic. If you want to talk about it a little more, just email us back. You know how to find us. Anyone can do it. Ask Pete at PeteThePlanner.com. Ask Pete at PeteThePlanner.com. People really do email us, and then they listen, and then they email us back and tell us that Dame was wrong. So here's what we're going to do. The show is still moving. We've got the biggest waste of money of the week and the news that is next right here on the Pete the Planner Show. I'm Pete the Planner.
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0: this week's biggest waste of money of the week right here on the Pizza Planner Show is the Lumina Laser Hair Growth Device. HairMax's LaserBand 272 brings clinical hair growth technology to a form factor designed for convenience, combining 272 medical-grade lasers with a flexible, hands-free design that treats the entire scalp in as little as 90 seconds per sesh. Using low-level laser therapy to stimulate hair follicles and promote healthier, denser-looking hair, the device offers a non-invasive approach for men and women seeking to address thinning without adding another complicated step to the routine. The patented design parts the hair automatically to maximize laser delivery, while its cordless operation keeps the process refreshingly simple. More than a grooming gadget, the LaserBand 272 represents a high-tech approach to hair restoration that prioritizes speed and ease alongside proven light-based therapy. For those that cannot see it, it looks like a perforated hard hat. Dame, I have thoughts as a hairless male, and I assume you do too. What do you think, pal?
1: A couple things. One, telling me that I could get results by shooting my head with lasers for 90 seconds seems unbelievable. Plus, it seems like it would burn for only 90 seconds. I know they said they had low-level lasers, but it seems like that would have to shoot with a little bit more power to get some kind of results to restore these stubborn hair follicles on my head.
0: Let me say this before we start guessing the price of this thing. And I'm going to speak for myself, but I'm going to speak from experience. When your hair starts to thin, it is a moment where your self-confidence can dip. You know, how you used to see yourself is no longer how you see yourself, and it can sting and it doesn't feel lovely. And so you have a couple different options. You can do literally nothing and continue to probably feel how you feel. You can go and get treatment and try to restore how you used to feel about yourself. Or you can fire it before it quits and just shave it and take complete control over the situation. That is what Damian Dunn did. That is what Peter Dunn has done. And I think it is incredibly freeing to do such a thing. And it's with that, Kristen, how much does the Lumina Laser Hair Growth Device cost a brother?
2: For anyone, just and as an additional point of clarity, it looks like one of the UV lights you put your nails under when you get them done. But again, perforated on top. Dame knows. I want to guess $499. It's at home use, right?
0: Yeah, it's at home use. Okay. I mean, you could use it at an airport too. But Dame, what else you got?
1: It totally looks like something that should be on a TV infomercial that we would have seen in the 80s or 90s. I mean, if they would have said, it's not $99.99, no, not even $80. You can just hear them walking the price back on an old school infomercial. This is a $150.
2: No way.
0: Before I give you the price, I want to ask if you guys both heard me do a Kristen sound when Dame just started talking. Did anyone hear me make a Kristen sound? I go, oh. That's something she does. You'll say something and she'll, sure. Oh. You do that. $1,999 to burn the bejesus out of your scalp. Dame, what is in the news this week?
1: Americans are finding that one of the few ways to save money in the car market is by refinancing their auto loans. Drivers who refinanced in the first quarter of 2026 saw a this percentage point interest rate decrease on average from their original loan.
2: Fill
1: in the blank. Yeah, they decreased. That's how they're saving money, Kristen. They're decreasing the interest rates on
0: half a percent.
2: A quarter percent.
1: Peter Dunn is in with half a percent, Kristen.
2: I wouldn't have even guessed a decrease, so my guess is going to be bad. It's less than that.
1: 2.24% decrease in their auto loans in the first quarter.
0: Okay. There's two ways you can talk about this. It could be 2 points, or it could be 2% of what the rate was. Are they getting cute?
1: 2.24% point interest rate decrease.
2: Because they extended the loan term that originally had 36 months left, and then they re-extended it to 60, or what?
0: That's where it's going.
2: Like, there's no way.
1: Could be. Don't have that information here. But they had 111,000. This is just from Experian. Tracked 111,000 people refinancing auto loans in the first quarter.
0: Guys, I'm a car guy. I was bored before the U.S. Men's National game last night, a team game last night, and so I was on my computer. I built a should I repair it or get a different car calculator.
1: Really?
2: Fun.
0: Vibe code on it. And what it does is it takes your make and model and then searches the problems that exist within that car, and then based on your mileage, what the problems are going to be, and then says, this is what you should do based on any make or model or year. I think it's pretty brilliant.
2: The actual car guy on the show, his wheels are turning. No pun intended.
0: Dave, do you want me to send it to you?
1: Yes, I do.
0: Okay. that was a great pun. Dave, what else is in the news?
1: We spend a lot of time talking about the importance of saving money on the show, but is it possible that society could actually save too much? According to the Wall Street Journal, that's exactly the challenge that Europe is facing right now. Since 2019, consumer spending has increased just 5.5% across the Eurozone, compared with 18% here in the United States. The surprising part, Europeans actually have more inflation-adjusted income than they did before the pandemic. They're just choosing to save a much larger share of it.
0: That's interesting. It's because of the scheme.
1: I don't know, but they said if they were to return to pre-pandemic levels of spending, the economy would be 1.3% larger than it is today in Europe.
0: I've always been fascinated by the fact that we're a consumer-based economy that, my words, depends on people making terrible decisions for us to collectively succeed.
2: That's what I was just thinking.
0: It's like, okay, every time a administration issues a stimulus check, they're basically saying, all right, dummies, go save this thing. Go do your thing.
2: Yeah, like, I feel like what I was hearing from the article was like, hey, we should be saving more. It's like, but that's good for the economy. I don't care for that.
0: Dame, what else in the news?
1: Here's a number that might surprise you. Americans who bought homes since 2022 are paying an estimated $65 billion every year simply because they didn't shop around for a better mortgage. According to new research from Bankrate, the typical borrower who settles for the first loan offer could pay more than $78,000 in additional interest over the life of a 30-year mortgage. And that's because even a quarter or half percent difference in your interest rate can snowball into tens of thousands of dollars over time. And here's the twist. You might think wealthy, financially savvy buyers get better deals. Well, they don't. Higher income borrowers actually are more likely to overpay, often because they're confident they'll qualify and don't bother comparing multiple lenders.
2: I buy that.
0: Yeah, I buy that. I tend to make very fast decisions, and I always say, like, in my head, the speed of which I can make the decision saves me time in the back end. But if you make a decision too fast and you don't understand the lending space, you probably are going to pay. And plus, competition is uniquely, or not uniquely, it's wonderfully American. Like, competition matters, and that's what drives down.

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1: Even storms couldn't stop the celebrations. I'm Carmen Roberts, Fox News. A massive celebration in honor of the nation's 250th birthday kicked off last night despite weather concerns. Fox's Rich Edson has more from Washington.
2: Yesterday, much of the show here was up. The Air Force Thunderbirds, Navy Blue Angels, Army Golden Knights, aircraft also from the Marines and Coast Guard, strategic bombers, Air Force One, F-35s. There should have been more, but officials cleared them all because of lightning risk. That delayed President Trump's speech, but eventually it was on. President honored American veterans from across our military history, including bringing up several from the Second World War, which the U.S. entered when the United States was only 165 years old. Then the largest firework display in history, reportedly about 50 times larger than you usually get here on the 4th of July.
1: And most U.S. cities, of course, held celebrations. In New York City, there was a huge one as well. And Mayor Zoran Mamdani gave his own speech reflecting on America and its ideals. In New York, an officer, police officer, was shot and injured this morning. Surveillance video shows an 18-year-old gunman loading the handgun before taking off and spotting an unmarked police car, firing and starting a shootout with officers, during which Detective Robert Carroll was shot in the back. He is expected to recover. The teenager is under arrest. President Trump is set to attend the NATO summit in Turkey this week, as he continues to criticize the alliance for not helping the U.S. secure the Strait of Hormuz. But British Ambassador to the U.S. Christian Turner tells Fox News.
3: Over 4,000 American sorties flown from European bases in support of Operation Epic Fury. On the second night of the conflict, my country agreed for the use of its bases for overflights and for bombing runs.
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0: Outside, keep an eye on the sky. I'm Jake McDaniel. Here's what's trending this hour. Rain is expected Monday afternoon and evening in central Indiana, but widespread severe weather isn't expected. That's the message from Jason Puma. He's a forecaster at the National Weather Service in Indianapolis.
1: This time of year, sometimes we get a few of these storms that do grow to be a little bit strong and can produce severe weather. So we can't rule it out, but we're not expecting a widespread outbreak by any means.
0: Puma says the risk for scattered rain will linger right into this weekend, and high temperatures will be in the 80s all week across the state. A man was shot on the northeast side of Indianapolis Sunday morning.
2: That was near the corner of 25th and Browse Avenue. IMPD here had the intersection blocked off after finding one gunshot victim. Medics rushed that person to the hospital where they later died. So far, we've not heard about any suspects or arrests in the case.
0: Fox 59's Zach Myers reporting. If you need to fill up your gas tank, the statewide average is $3.06 a gallon, according to AAA. That's down 17 cents from where it was last week, down 45 cents from last month, and 74 cents below the national average. Joey Chestnut is a competitive eater, and he lives in Westfield. He won this year's Nathan's Hot Dog Eating Contest on the 4th of July by eating 66 hot dogs during the 10-minute contest. And I'm Jake McDaniel on The Level, on the go, and on WIBC.com. And now here's the forecast from the American Standard Cooling Weather Center with Fox 59 meteorologist Ethan Rosick.
3: We'll dry out, and a few more widely scattered showers are possible again on Monday. Highs in the 80s and still with the lingering humidity. Tuesday looks to have no rain, lots of sunshine. I'm Fox 59 meteorologist Ethan Rosick for 93 WIBC.
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12: I thought it was fake, but it's really not.
13: What's some AI slop?
12: Yeah, it looked like AI slop, because it would be like, how could this actually be happening? And could this really be real? I'm talking about Batman.
14: Batman, I'm Batman.
12: Have you heard about Batman in Mexico?
14: Of course I have.
12: Oh, gosh. What do you think about him?
14: Well, obviously he's breaking the law by what he's doing.
12: Yes.
14: But it's hilarious, and the people that he's doing it to are getting what they deserve.
12: Well, so we have to explain what he's doing. Okay, so there's this guy wearing a Batman mask in Mexico, and when motorcycles are stolen, he gets like tips on who actually stole the motorcycles, and then he goes hunts down the people who actually stole the motorcycles, and then he duct takes them to light poles
14: and puts signs above their head describing what they did.
12: Yes.
14: And then parks the motorcycle that they stole right next to them.
12: Okay.
14: He's Batman.
12: And then he also puts cat whiskers on them.
14: That's a bit of a... He's taking some liberties with the Batman character in that sense.
12: Well, I've gotten so many people that have sent me notes saying, you know, is this real? Because, you know, if there's anybody in the world that we believe, it's you, Kim Komando.
14: Oh.
12: Yes.
14: That's so nice.
12: And so I did some investigation, and it is real.
14: 100% true. And he's going to get caught, and he's going to, the one's going to go to jail, and people are going to keep stealing motorcycles.
12: But there's an angle to the story that a lot of people are not covering. Okay. So we're going to be talking about that. But first, I have to thank Consumer Cellular for helping to make this show possible. 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All right, so you're right. Now, legally, the victims that are taped to the thieves that are like duct taped to the poles are victims.
14: They're being kidnapped.
12: Yes. And so the police are not so happy about this.
14: Of course not. But that's the actual plot of the real Batman movies, is that the police don't like the fact that he's a vigilante. It's vigilante justice. He's doing the right thing, but he's going about the wrong way of doing it.
12: And so now the cops are trying to track him down. But he's posting all these pictures.
14: They should check local caves. That's usually where Batman hangs out, in the Batcave.
12: Where's Robin?
14: Yeah, we need a Robin. Definitely needs a Robin. He'd go super viral.
12: So, but every picture has hidden traces, right? Like, you have the EXIF data.
14: Okay.
12: Of course, the day and the time and any type of meta like data that may be behind it. And even though the guy's in a mask, they're going to find him.
14: Oh, of course they are.
12: Yeah, because there are so many cameras that are everywhere. I mean, you know, he wanted to go viral. But he might just go to trial.
14: He wanted to go viral, but he just might go to trial.
12: Did you get that?
14: Is that a play on words?
12: It was a play on words. And so is, you know, what do you think he drinks?
14: I don't know. What does he drink?
12: Vigilante.
14: Oh, boy.
12: Yeah, that happy note. Welcome. I'm Kim Komando, America's beloved digital goddess, here with you once again. And you just tapped into the best, the biggest, the most awesomest, award-winning show about all things digital. And you can find us on over 425 top stations from coast to coast. And we're streaming in your favorite radio app. And joining me, of course, is Andrew Babinski, our co-host. And you can find us on YouTube.
14: YouTube.com/Kim Komando. Go and subscribe. We put a lot of content up there. What did they call it? Shorts on YouTube?
12: Shorts. Reels and shorts.
14: Yeah, reels and shorts. And anytime, if you subscribe, anytime we put up something new, you'll get a notification so you don't have to go and search it out. And comment, like, and share. It helps the channel and helps us grow.
12: And we would love you for that.
14: Please.
12: Please.
14: It's the only thing we're asking for this holiday season.
12: It's July.
14: Yeah, 4th of July. It kicks off the holiday season.
12: It does. I thought you meant because today's my birthday.
14: Today's not your birthday.
12: It is, 100%.
14: July 4th is your birthday?
12: July 1st.
14: Oh, I didn't know we were telling people this was pre-recorded.
12: Oh, well, it's not hard to figure out.
14: Happy birthday, Kim.
12: I mean, we're doing a holiday version because, I mean, even we get to take some time off every once in a while.
14: That's true. Absolutely true.
12: Yeah. And, I tried to get the whole team to work on July 4th, and they kind of like went, well, it's a national holiday.
14: I guess there's that.
12: It doesn't happen. All right, here are some things that you need to know about. And this comes to us from San Diego. And you see, a woman was caught spying on her ex-husband using the Ring camera.
14: You give me a face like this is a bad thing.
12: Well, she shouldn't. Well, they're exes. So she signed into the Ring camera, so she was, like, tracking her ex.
14: Right, but that's your responsibility. If you share credentials with someone, that you change the password.
12: You should know that.
14: Right.
12: And you should do that. But
14: you have to have expectations that people, like, when I got divorced, I went and changed all my bank passwords.
12: Yes.
14: Because I don't want her to have access to it anymore.
12: Yeah. And the same thing, like, with your cell account or your streaming or whatever it may be.
14: Exactly.
12: And then your garage door opener.
14: That actually is funny. The girls were watching Love Island on Peacock.
12: I know somebody who just got thrown off of Love Island.
14: You know the person?
12: Yes.
14: Oh, that's crazy. And
12: Ian went out with her. That's
14: oh, okay.
12: Yeah. She's a hottie.
14: And their mom's like, how are you watching that? We canceled Peacock. And they're like, oh, we're using your ex-boyfriend's account. And she's like, log out of that right now.
12: Because he's like, God, look at her. She's watching Love Island. She must really miss me.
14: She must. She's still single. That's it.
12: So the other thing, too, is that you have to think of the router. A lot of people miss that, is that they change all the passwords for all the smart stuff.
14: Right.
12: And then they don't do the router. When the router has something called remote access, and that can be turned on. And so if you have remote access turned on, someone can just go right through the router. And if it's a bad breakup, I would get a brand new router.
14: You know what's funny is I didn't change the router password.
12: Oh, you didn't?
14: To this day. Because I have a mesh network, and I just bring the network with me wherever I go.
12: That's it.
14: I know. I have something to do this afternoon.
12: There you go. Let's see. This is a horrifying thought. Two close calls in 2 days. A JetBlue pilot hit a drone at 3,000 feet.
14: Oh, wow.
12: And it was minutes from landing at JFK from Orlando. 150 folks on board. We actually have the audio. Take a listen.
15: 1-3 left. Just quickly, I couldn't talk to approach, but we collided with a drone back there in the turn as we're coming to assault. Just wanted to pass that to you.
16: You said you collided?
15: Yep, it hit us right above the cockpit.
12: Okay, crazy, isn't it?
14: Just want to let you know. That's what he's saying. Thank goodness a plane can get hit by a drone and they're just like nonchalantly just want to let you know.
12: Good thing it didn't go in the engine.
14: Right. We'd had another Sully Sullenberg situation.
12: It would have been awful. Then also we had a United Airlines Boeing 737 had to make an emergency maneuver. It came within feet of a drone going down Newark at 3,500 feet. And that plane had 111 people on board. So these are definitely not fender benders.
14: No.
12: Okay. So if you have a drone, you're actually restricted from flying it above 400 feet. But what happened is DJI is the world's biggest drone maker on Earth. Okay. And a little over a year ago, they changed their programming in the drone. So it used to be that if you were going towards an airport or, say, an NFL stadium, is that the drone would get a little bit close to it, a little bit high, and then it would just stop.
14: Because it knows.
12: It's restricted.
14: It basically had a digital fence around.
12: Geofence, exactly. Yeah. Okay, well, they took that off. I'm not really quite sure why. But now if you want to get close to an airport or get close to a stadium, it just puts up like a little thing that goes, uh-oh, and then you hit the button to bypass. I don't think it says uh-oh, but it says, but you hit the button bypass, and then you can just go wherever you want.
14: Most people won't do that, though. I mean, I'm sure they won't bypass that at all.
12: Now, you're supposed to register your drone. And flying a drone near an airport is a federal crime, which means you could go to jail.
14: But that's why people don't register them.
12: Exactly.
14: So they don't get caught.
12: Yeah.
14: What drone? I don't know what you're talking about.
12: But their every drone has a number on it. So it could eventually maybe be traced back.
14: Maybe.
12: Yeah. Maybe. This is something that I found and I've been sharing it with people in my inner circle, and they're like, oh my gosh, I had no idea that exists. So do you ever go to Zillow and just look at a house and go, wow, I wonder what it would be like to live in that house?
14: Oh, of course. Absolutely.
12: Okay. I do too.
14: We're looking in Orlando, Florida for an investment property right now. So we're all over Zillow and Redfin and all that
12: stuff. Why Orlando?
14: Disney World.
12: So this way you could stay there?
14: Right. We could be there when we wanted and rent it out when we don't. And, you know, it's a tourist destination. I think it's like the number one America to travel to places in 2026. It's number two.
12: Oh, is it?
14: Behind Honolulu.
12: Yeah. Well, you can. I would buy in Honolulu over Orlando.
14: But the prices are a bit different there, Kim.
12: Just a little bit. Well, when you're house shopping now, this is really something. And you should do this. Is that instead of going to Zillow, go to homes.com.
14: Okay.
12: And this is not a commercial for homes.com. This is just something that I found. So you find a house, you scroll all the way to the bottom, all the way to the bottom, past where it says taxes and purchase history and whether it's in a flood zone or anything like that. And then that's where you can open up property history. And inside there, you have mortgage history.
14: Okay.
12: So you can look at mortgages that people have on these homes. So if they're sitting there with a house that they bought in 2022 or 2023 with maybe an 8% interest rate, you know, that they may be more willing to sell than somebody who's sitting there with a 2% interest rate.
14: Just a bargaining chip when it comes to negotiations.
12: Yes. And so the people are showing, well, how can that be? I mean, isn't that private information? No, that's all public information.
14: Sure, yeah, it's a public land sale.
12: But what's nice is that you can go in there and you can see exactly, and it's legit. I mean, so you see how much they owe. And, you know, I ran across this because in my old neighborhood, you remember my old house?
14: Mm-hmm.
12: There was a house in there that sold for this crazy amount. I mean, and Ian's like, I don't know how they got so much money for that house. And I don't know. And then I'm like, well, I wonder what kind of mortgage they have. So I went to homes.com. I scrolled down, and they have a 100% mortgage on this house at 7% interest.
14: Wait, this information is up there for every home, not just ones for sale?
12: For every home.
14: Every single house on planet Earth.
12: Well, I can't say every single one.
14: Okay.
12: But every single one that I've looked at. I mean,
14: my home, which hasn't been on the market in 14 years.
12: You should look it up.
14: Okay.
12: Yeah. So, but if you're looking for a house, I think that's a good bargaining chip.
14: Oh, absolutely.
12: Because now you know exactly what they're going, whether they have no mortgage.
14: If they're desperate or not.
12: Yes. You could be like, you know, like a detective in real estate, like a Sherlock Holmes.
14: Oh, that was cute. I'm not going to say it was funny. It was cute.
12: Hey, picture this. You're at work. Your phone buzzes. It's your kid's number. It's your kid's voice panic saying, been in an accident. I need some money wired right away. Unlike my son who said, hey, Mom, I need a new pair of jeans. I need money right away. Anyway, you move heaven and earth if that happened to you, if your kid was in an accident. So any of us would. And that's exactly what the scammer's counting on. Here's the play. Criminals buy your phone number and your family details from data brokers and companies that you've never heard of. 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So here's the deal. 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All right, coming up, we have so many great phone calls, tips, tricks, and secrets that you don't want to miss here on the Kim Komando Show. 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
19: Washington crossed the Delaware. 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

0: If you haven't already, join a million folks who get our 5-star rated newsletter every single morning at getkim.com. Once again, that's getkim.com. Okay, so we always talk about the new scams that are going around. And the catfishing. So, like, we had the investment scams with Elon Musk.
1: Mm-hmm.
0: The crypto scams. Or
1: Brad Pitt and Tom Cruise and the dating scams.
0: Yeah, whoever it is. And there's always going to be some there. Like, Mr. Wonderful is now pitching. I saw a scam that he was pitching, like, some AI data center. Which, you know, he is in real life, but not the one that, you know, where he looks like.
1: And then the one I fell for.
0: Exactly.
1: Gordon Ramsay and his pans. Pots and pans.
0: What was going on with that?
1: I thought I was dumbfounded that it was only $19, but I'm sure the Ambien had something to do with it.
0: But now we have catfishing and phishing scams that are using flowers. What?
1: Why?
0: Flowers. So we're using, look at these pictures. AI generated pictures of exotic flowers that don't exist.
1: Okay.
0: 404 Media exposed it. Now explain what these flowers look like.
1: Well, they're huge. It's like a sunflower if the petals were multiplied by 50.
0: Looks like Teletubbies.
1: And that is Tinky Winky, you're right. And they're multiple colors. They're purple and red.
0: Now look at the size of this woman's head as compared to the size of the flower.
1: Oh, yeah, that's ginormous.
0: So the flower has to be at least 8 feet circumference, 8 feet wide, 8 feet, you know, whatever. So it's 8 feet.
1: It's 8 feet tall. Bloom of the flower is, I'm going to say, 4 feet wide.
0: Okay, which is a fabulous photo. I mean, it's just amazing
1: that
0: they could get that.
1: Right, it's fake.
0: It's all fake. It's fake. So if you are on social media and you see like these beautiful flowers and you're like, I would love to have those. And of course, then you're going to have to pay to have the seeds sent to you.
1: Of course, you got to buy something.
0: Yes.
1: Sure.
0: Okay. And, you know, but you're not going to get the AI flower.
1: No?
0: No.
1: What are they? Are they at least sending out a real seed? Or is it just straight stealing from you?
0: They're just stealing from you.
1: I would love if they just sent out and you planted it and it was like a bush or fern.
0: Or like a tulip, a little sunflower.
1: Maybe I'm not watering this correctly. It's not 8 feet tall.
0: I really wanted that purple flower, though. I think that'd be so beautiful.
1: The scientists need to get to work and get something genetically modified to produce that. They'd sell them like hotcakes. So I saw a report. I want to know if you agree with this. Is that by and large, a majority of Americans are sick of artificial intelligence on social media and in advertising. Are you finding that to be the case?
0: Me personally?
1: No, where you're getting responses from people who read the newsletter.
0: Oh yes. Yeah, they are. And I think that's where authenticity is really going to come into play.
1: And but we're only a couple years in. The technology just got to where it is, where it's amazing, and people are already done with it.
0: Maybe it's just our generation, because we grew up with people.
1: Right.
0: Okay. So if you look at the alpha generation, that they are truly growing up with AI all over, that this may just be part of, you know, acceptance.
1: Okay.
0: And they're used to it, and they realize that not everything is true. But see, where we're like, oh, wait, that's not true. I want to know. I want to really know if that's true. I want to see if that's true. And like, you know, so we had the monkey situation. Do you ever remember about the monkeys in St. Louis?
1: No.
0: Okay. So there were monkeys running around. There's one right there, a little furrant monkey, which is, you know, it's a couple of feet tall.
1: Mm-hmm.
0: And
1: it's adorable.
0: Because the AI can crank out these hyper-realistic animals. And so there were four of these monkeys, quote unquote, going around St. Louis.
1: But none of it was real?
0: No, but they actually put out a whole big search and rescue for these monkeys because, you know, they say like it's dangerous, it's illegal to have these monkeys in St. Louis. But it was all AI.
1: No, the police, the authorities don't even know to think, stop and go, maybe this is fake.
0: Well, they eventually did. They called off the search.
1: Good.
0: I mean, but the monkeys, poor monkeys.
1: I'm waiting for it now.
0: I have no monkey joke.
1: You have nothing? No punchline? That's monkey business? Monkeying around?
0: I was going to say monkey business.
1: Oh, okay. I knew it was
0: coming.
1: You
0: just blew it.
1: Sorry.
0: For me. That was going to be a good one, too. All right, let's switch gears just a little bit. Title fraud is on the rise. 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
16: Fox News, I'm Deborah Valentine. A Haitian immigrant under deportation orders is charged in a fatal crash which killed a Pennsylvania state trooper. Fox's C.B. Cotton.
17: Investigators say this past Wednesday, Michael Bond, an illegal immigrant from Haiti, was driving that tractor trailer which veered off onto the shoulder in Schuylkill County, Pennsylvania, crashing into another semi and fatally striking state trooper Mike Behera.
16: Bond faces a slew of charges, including vehicular homicide. President Trump honoring America 250 in Washington, D.C. on Saturday, speaking at the National Mall.
18: Our country is just getting started because the best is yet to come.
16: President Trump will travel to Turkey this week for the NATO summit. The U.S.-Israel conflict with Iran and the Russia-Ukraine war are expected to be major topics among world leaders attending that meeting. 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
1: Yeah?
0: I saw this viral video about using Legos to hold your cords on your desk.
1: Okay.
0: And here, we're going to play it. You have to describe what's happening.
1: Putting glue on a 2x4. Then putting glue on a bigger one, putting a Lego guys on it. Do you have to have the Lego guys?
0: Yep, because look what happens.
1: Oh, they hold the cords.
0: Yeah, that's right. No fancy engineering, just IT support. Batman holds your USC cable. Stormtrooper keeps your mouse wire from swan diving behind the desk. I hate when that happens. And even the tiny little construction guy finally got a job.
1: The minifigs are holding all the cables.
0: I love that. All right, so it's the big 4th of July weekend, right? And have you ever seen a drone show?
1: Oh, yeah.
0: Okay. What's the most amazing part of a drone show to you?
1: Well, the fact, the sync, how they are so synced together. And they'll transition from, I think the one I saw was a Disney one. So it like went from Mickey and then within just like, it seems like a fail swoop, it becomes a totally different image.
0: Okay, so joining us is Preston Ward, okay. And he's the chief pilot for Sky Elements. I'm so excited to have him here. I'm so geeked out over this stuff. Okay. I really am. Okay, they've set 17 Guinness World Records, finished third on America's Got Talent with Simon Cowell's Golden Buzzer, and last 4th of July, they flew about 22 shows in a single night, 60% of every drone show in America. Preston, gosh, that's so impressive.
1: I've seen them on AGT.
2: Appreciate you guys having me. Happy to be here. It is a busy week for us this week.
0: my first question for you is, in plain English, how does a swarm that big, of how many drones I don't know that we can see on the screen right now, how do they not bump into each other?
2: So the way that it works is all the drones are pre-animated. So we have a team of animators that design the shows. So they come from like the video game animation industry or the movie industry. And each one of those drones is hand animated in between the different formations so that they don't hit each other, so that they can have that perfect show, get that image perfect. It's really, the secret is just pre-programmed flights and then a little bit of sophisticated GPS that keeps them flying on that flight path so they don't deviate.
1: So you don't have to just say, here's a picture of, Kim, and they automatically know where to go. You have to hand place every single one in the sky?
2: That's correct. That's great. Still a very manual process. And depending on the size of the show, the animator might spend between 40 hours on a smaller show to several hundred hours on a larger show to get everything right and ready to go to fly.
0: And so when you say larger show, is that 1,000 drones or more than that?
2: We've done shows. There are several thousand. So most of our 4th of July shows are in the 100 to 300 drone range. I'm at one tonight that's 2,500. That's going to be the biggest one we do this 4th of July. We have several thousand drone shows happening the 4th of July as well. But usually over 1,000 is going to be a bigger show. Those are still kind of rare. So any chance you can see one of those larger shows, definitely check it out.
1: So now I was talking about the drone show I saw where the pictures would just seamlessly go from one to the other. Does that mean that there are drones flying in the sky that don't have any lights turned on and they turn on at a separate time to create a next picture?
2: It depends. You can do it a couple of ways. So if we have 500 drones, sometimes we want to make it look like there's no time in between images, and we'll basically make two 250 drone shows. That way they can just turn on when the other ones turn off, and then they're rearranging the background. Or most of the shows, you're going to have that transition where they go from that first image, then they're going to have some sort of twinkle lights, reform another image in about 15, 20 seconds, give you your next image, and keep going on with the show.
0: And then what about battery life?
2: So most drone shows are going to be between 10 and 12 minutes due to battery life. And we've done things like one of the Guinness World Records we have is we've done the longest drone show that was a 30-minute drone show that was straight animations. And we used multiple fleets of drones to extend that show where the audience didn't realize that we were sending up other drones to replace the ones that are there. But most of our shows this 4th are going to be between that 10 and 12-minute mark.
1: What's the big finale?
2: The big finale is actually the first one we're doing. So that we have a special one tonight in my hometown. It's 2,500 drones, and we actually have 100 of those drones equipped with pyrotechnics on the drone.
3: Oh, that's cool. That's awesome. That's great.
2: It took me 2.5 years working with the FAA to get that approved a couple of years ago. So it took 2.5, and we've been doing shows with pyrotechnics since 2024, and it just adds something extra special. And tonight, the final image we're doing in this show is going to be a giant eagle to celebrate the 250th of America.
3: Fabulous.
2: And there's going to be waterfalls on the wings, so it's going to have gold waterfalls coming off the wings, and it's going to be just a truly spectacular moment.
0: So if there's one thing, one more question, because I know you have to go, Preston, but I'm so geeked out about this. It's like, I want to go to Texas right now to come see the show. If there's one thing that can distinguish like an average drone show from one of your shows, what should somebody watching a drone show look for specifically?
2: It's the quality of the animation. If you see a lot of drone shows, what they might do is have a static image that just pans left and right. So if it's the image of an eagle that's just panning left and right, that's just really not a great experience. But if you have an image of an eagle and it's flapping its wings, it's flying, it's moving, those animated elements are really what adds to a drone show. And that's one thing our team just specializes in that's just so great. They really take the pride in every show, no matter the size. They want to make it as amazing and spectacular as they can.
0: So anybody who's watching or listening right now, where are you on? Are you posting these videos on TikTok or Instagram? And where would they find them?
2: We post a lot of our videos on Instagram and then also our YouTube channel. We post some long-form stuff on there. So Skylimits Drones on both those platforms. If they want to see some behind-the-scenes videos, some of our amazing shows, we're going to have a big sizzle reel after the 4th of July. We're doing over 150 shows all over the country this week. We're just so excited to be a part of so many community celebrations.
0: That is amazing.
1: Really cool.
0: That is so cool. Preston, thanks for being here.
2: Thank you so much for having me.
0: Hey, listen, if you're looking for a simple tech upgrade that you'll use every day, let me tell you about Raycon Everyday Earbuds Classic. 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All right, let's talk about AI. Because if you put AI slop in, you're going to get AI slop out.
1: Sure.
0: So in our Splash of AI newsletter, which comes out every Thursday, I talked about giving AI a task. But what you want it to do is two things. You want it to have it interview you as a consultant. So you give it a task, maybe do a marketing plan. And then you say, be my marketing consultant and ask me a whole bunch of questions so that this way we can come up with that marketing plan together. And then after you answer all these questions and then it comes up with the marketing plan, this is the clincher. You want to say, review this as someone smarter, more experienced, and more skeptical than me and tell me what I'm missing.
1: And then you just fill in those gaps. You fix those mistakes if there's anything missing.
0: I did that for a plan that I'm working on. I can't say anything because I'm under NDA.
1: Okay.
0: But it's something really huge that we're going to be announcing in a few weeks. And I was working on the marketing plan for that. And I said, be the smartest person. Da, da, da, da, da. Okay. Comes back and says, well, Kim, because, you know, it says, you're pretty smart.
1: Of course. It's got to suck up.
0: Okay.
1: Please keep paying this bill.
0: It says, you're pretty smart. But I'm going to be Elon Musk, Sam Altman, and Jeff Bezos right now and tell you what you're missing. Oh, my gosh. It was so smart.
1: But why wouldn't it know to fill in those holes in the first place? It has to be told what to do?
0: I guess, yes.
1: All right.
0: Yeah. So you want to say, be the smartest person around, and then you'll get some amazing, amazing, amazing stuff back. Let's see. Oh, my gosh. We have a father and son on deck that's going to be joining us as a caller next. That an incredible experience that has to do with a Tesla and a hospital visit here on the Kim Komando Show. 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

0: 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Hey, listen, if you're going to be out doing some stargazing this week, there's a free app called Skyview Light and another one called Stellarium. And basically what they do is that you just aim your phone at stars, planets, constellations, even the ISS sailing overhead, no telescope, no subscription, and then you can see exactly what the stars are.
1: No.
0: It's smart.
1: Oh, okay.
0: It knows. But the other thing, too, is that if you plant it, if you point your phone at the ground, it'll show you the stars that are on the other side of the planet.
1: That's creepy.
0: I know. But it amazes the kids. Why didn't the dog star laugh at my joke?
1: I don't know why.
0: It was too serious. Okay, so we have John and Jack joining us. Hello, gentlemen. Thank you for being here with us. An incredible story that has to do with a Tesla and a hospital visit. So you were just driving down the road, minding your own business in your Tesla, and suddenly you didn't feel that well.
2: Yes, that's right. I was headed down the road, and I live in Atlanta, so I was going to Birmingham, Alabama, and I was probably about 15 minutes into my drive, and I started to have some chest pain. It was like if you can imagine heartburn, but it was really bad. And I'd been having some heartburn issues over the last couple of days, and I was just thinking, you know, I just have some heartburn. But I didn't realize I was having a heart attack. And so once I got pretty much 20 minutes down the road, I realized that that I was having a serious problem.
0: Okay.
2: And I knew I was having a problem because I started to feel, you know, the pain going up your arms.
0: Mm-hmm. Oh, yeah. So that was indigestion. It's a sign of heart issues, that's for sure. And then, so then you had pain going down, and then up your shoulder. Did you have pain in your jaw as well?
2: No, I did not. I never had pain in my jaw or back or anything like that. It was just heartburn and arms.
0: And then did you pull over?
2: No, I did not. Huh. I was driving my Tesla, and if you know anything about Teslas, when you're using the full self-driving autopilot, it actually keeps statistics on how often you use it. So I'm like a 98% user. There's a few of those out there that use it all the time. It's like a robo-taxi for me.
0: Mm-hmm.
2: And so I was in full self-driving. And so luckily, being full self-driving, I made the phone call to my son because I wanted to see if he could help me out because I needed to get to Birmingham. I knew I was having a problem. I didn't want to admit to myself, and I still don't to this day, that I was having a heart attack. So I gave him a phone call and I said, "Hey, Jack." Luckily, my 20-year-old college student picked up the phone at 4 o'clock in the morning.
0: And then what did he do?
2: What did you do, Jack?
3: Yes. So, it was about 3:30 ish in the morning and I got the phone call where my dad was pretty much saying, "Hey, I'm having this severe pain in my chest." And when you said, "And I'm starting to feel it in my arms," that was my cue. You know, I was an Eagle Scout and growing up around and seeing the, you know, first aid standpoint of that, I kind of knew what to recognize when it came to a heart attack. And once he said that, that was my cue to, okay, we need to get you to a hospital as soon as possible. So the first thing I did is pull up my Tesla app to first see where he was. And after that, I went immediately and looked for the nearest hospital to him, and finding that was Carrollton Medical Center, Tanner Medical Center in Carrollton, Georgia, I sent that to his car. So in the Tesla app, there's a little navigation menu, and in there you can actually type in an address and or a location, and I did, and press navigate. And at that point, that was sent to his car, and it was able to actually turn around on the highway and get him headed towards the hospital.
0: Wow. Isn't that amazing?
1: All remotely. So how many miles were you away from your dad when you did this?
3: I was probably 120. So
1: okay.
3: I could have been in China doing it.
2: Yeah, well.
3: So
2: internet might have been an issue.
3: Sure, but yeah, my point still stands, right?
1: Yes.
0: So, we had the point.
1: You could be on a VPN in China and do it.
3: Yeah, exactly.
2: There we go.
0: Now, how far away was the hospital?
3: 15 miles.
2: I'd say about 15.
3: Okay, so it wasn't ridiculously far, but it was definitely exiting the highway and in the section of rural highway.
2: Yep.
1: So I'm curious now, because you haven't said it, did you have a heart attack?
2: I did.
1: Okay.
2: I had a, what they call a massive STEMI heart attack, STEMI. And when they brought the team in, so I got to the hospital. Immediately they do what they do, which is they hook you up and they start you on an IV, and they did blood pressure tests, and immediately they said you're having a heart attack. They gave me nitroglycerin, which at that point I was in so much pain I couldn't speak, but then once they did that, I could speak. And then they said, we're bringing the cath team in. So they were able to, it wasn't open heart surgery, but they brought a catheter team that installed four stents. So I had three arteries at 100% and then one at 95. And for anybody that knows, the LAD was at 95. And
0: the LAD was at 95? That's the Widowmaker.
2: That's it. And so I got lucky. I had 5% left. At that point, but they came in. So once they called the team, they came in, and 20 minutes later, they had me unblocked. So it happened really fast.
1: Wow. What a crazy story.
0: Gosh, that is something. Yeah. So
2: what, there's some interesting details though. So the thing about Tesla is you've probably seen like early on how like people, you know, they're driving their Tesla on autopilot and they would jump in the back seat and the car would keep driving. Well, they did away with that with the camera in the in-cabin camera, where you have to be there in the seat. The seat senses you, the camera's looking at you. You have to be in the seat. So while I'm having this heart attack, I knew that I had to at least somewhat sit up so the camera could capture me being in the right seat and keep my eyes open. So while Jack was dealing with my car, I was dealing with the car keeping it going, because otherwise it would have pulled over.
0: Wow. But, you know, what an amazing story.
1: Even to think to call your own son instead of 911 or emergency services or something like that. You call your son and he's able to handle it.
2: Yeah. And I just did. That's just what I did.
3: Yep. And for the majority of that drive, I was pretty much sitting there on the phone like, hey, you still with me? Like,
0: for sure.
3: Are you good? Are you still? And all I was receiving were grunts. Yeah. You know, through the pain of a massive heart attack, but luckily he was able to make it to the hospital in such a timely manner. And after talking to the, to the medical team there, of course, all the doctors say, hey, in the future, if you're having a heart attack, call 911.
0: Exactly. I was kind of thinking the same thing.
3: And I will extend that advice to people that if you're having a heart attack, you should call 911. But in this instance, I think the medical team and myself both agree that he got there in a timely manner. The uncertainty of pulling over and waiting for an ambulance, that in this case, the autonomy did save his life.
0: Wow, that is just an incredible, incredible story.
1: Really cool.
0: Oh, man.
1: Now, you still don't want to get in Waymo?
0: You know what?
1: It could save your life.
0: Tesla. This is a Tesla.
1: Well, I'm just saying, automated cars.
0: Okay, well, I might change my mind on a Tesla now. Just saying.
1: It's
0: but not
1: cool.
0: On a Waymo. All right, still to come, Hidden Trackers here on the Kim Komando Show. 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
4: Calls for revenge. I'm Deborah Valentine, Fox News. Hundreds of thousands of people gathering in Iran for the funeral of the late Supreme Leader killed by U.S. and Israeli airstrikes. Fox's Trey Yingst reports from Tel Aviv, Israel.
5: In his address to the nation overnight, President Trump spoke about the U.S. military and the work of U.S. forces during Operation Epic Fury. The president's remarks come as indirect talks between the United States and Iran move forward. The ceasefire between the two countries does remain in place, as regional leaders have expressed the importance of continuing the Memorandum of Understanding. Despite the diplomatic progress, the funeral for Iran's late supreme leader, the Ayatollah Khamenei, has been a large display of Iranian propaganda as delegations from around the world traveled to Tehran. The funeral will continue until July 9th with millions of Iranians participating.
4: Several people attending the funeral called for President Trump's death as revenge for the killing of the supreme leader. Congress is on July 4th recess following a deadlock over legislative priorities. Tensions are running high as President Trump continues to demand that Congress pass the Save America Act containing voter regulations. Missouri Republican Representative Jason Smith on Fox's The Sunday Briefing. He thinks Congress should be focused in preventing another government shutdown.
6: We have only 20 legislative days between now and September 30th. We have to get the job done.
4: The Senate Republican leader has told President Trump on several occasions that the Senate does not have enough GOP votes to pass the Save America Act. Past studies have shown that voter fraud is extremely rare and that mail-in voting remains secure. FIFA has suspended a one-game ban for the top scorer on the men's U.S. soccer team, Folarin Balogun. He's eligible to play in Monday's matchup against Belgium. He received a controversial red card against Bosnia. 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
9: It won't be as intense, they say. I'm Jake McDaniel. Here's what's trending this hour. The triple heat index valleys that touched down in Indiana last week are gone, and high temperatures will stay in the 80s with sunshine by midweek.
10: We don't see any foreseeable heat in the forecast this week. We're looking to be closer to our normal temperatures for highs, mainly in the middle to upper 80s, which is pretty close to normal for this time of year in Indianapolis.
9: Jason Puma at the National Weather Service in Indianapolis says Tuesday and Wednesday look like the clearest, driest days of the week before rain.

0: Dance's return on Thursday. One person is dead and nearly 10 others are hurt after they were all shot Sunday morning, say Fort Wayne police. They were notified about someone armed on Oliver Street not too far from Indiana Tech, and officers say several people who were shot took themselves to hospitals. And after two decades protecting his country, a Hoosier hero is recognized for a new mission, rescuing homeless veterans. Jonette Cruz has more.
1: Retired Army First Sergeant Robert Bobby Durbin has received the National Unsung Hero Award from the National Coalition for Homeless Veterans. Durbin works as a housing navigator for the Indianapolis-based nonprofit Intercare Veteran Services. Since joining the team, he has helped hundreds of local veterans navigate complex challenges like mental health issues, substance use, and the transition to civilian life. Intercare director says his quiet dedication and hero's heart are creating a transformational impact for Hoosier families.
0: 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Now the forecast from the American Standard Cooling Weather Center.
2: We'll dry out and a few more widely scattered showers are possible again on Monday. Highs in the 80s and still with the lingering humidity. Tuesday looks to have no rain, lots of sunshine. I'm Fox 59 meteorologist Ethan Rosick for 93 WIBC.

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6: I've never had to do this, so it's hard for me to relate to this story.
7: What?
6: I'm done.
7: Say you're sorry? Admit you're wrong? Which one have you never had to do?
6: Write an online dating profile.
7: Oh, okay. Not even what I was even thinking. Okay, gotcha.
6: I mean, because what would I put, like, America's digital goddess? I mean, when I was single, I mean, I've been married forever.
7: Would you put that? If you were single again, would you put your catchphrase on your dating site?
6: Yes. Could you imagine?
7: Sign up for the newsletter and you get a first date.
6: You know what? Don't put it past me. Because, you know, that's the way it would work.
7: You'd be crunching the numbers. Oh, my gosh. If I go on 1,700 dates this week, and then I go on 1,700 next week, we'll cross the $1 million mark.
6: So what about you with dating profiles? Are they hard to write?
7: No, but I didn't put much effort into it. I mean, you know, they give you like 4 or 5 prompt questions, and you answer those, and then you just put a couple of sentences. Most people just look at pictures and then move on anyway.
6: Oh, my gosh. I shouldn't say this, but a friend, I'm not going to say who she is.
7: Okay.
6: But she went on Hinge 2 days ago, and she sent me a picture of this guy.
7: Okay.
6: And she's stunning.
7: And?
6: She's beautiful.
7: And he's an uggo?
6: Yes. I mean, like, with somebody that she would never be with. I mean,
7: you don't want to be mean. You started this story out with, I'm going to trash this guy, and now you're feeling guilty about it.
6: Yeah, I do, because
7: he's just looking for love.
6: I know, and he's like, he's wearing like white pants. And
7: who cares that he's got a unibrow?
6: and you know, probably, you know, several hundred pounds overweight.
7: Now, did she send it to you saying, look at this loser that tried to friend or
6: no, she just said,
7: ask me out?
6: She said, look at this guy. That's all it was.
7: That's all you needed.
6: And then I just wrote her back and said, I like the flamingos on his shirt.
7: Hey, he's got style.
6: Well, the reason why I bring up dating profiles is that I guess now there's a big problem because people are using AI to write their profiles. And so when they show up, they're, you know, who they say that they are in their online dating profile is not really who they are, because AI made them who they are.
7: Right. So it made them sound way better than they really were.
6: So it's not just like a photo from 20 years ago.
7: Right.
6: It's more like, you know, they sound much more conversational.
7: But I think if you're in the dating world right now, you have to take all that into consideration.
6: Yes.
7: That A, the photos are altered. B, the profile's written by a robot. I mean, that's why people should go out and meet each other. That's how you know.
6: Yeah, and you know, those pants really do make your butt look big. Okay?
7: Whether Chad says it or not. No,
6: they do. Well, there's some do's and don'ts that I found online. So in case, I know you're off the market.
7: I am.
6: But in case anybody else is looking for love online, we're talking about those do's and don'ts. 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All right, so do's and don'ts.
7: Sure.
6: Saw this at the Associated Press, so you know it's legitimate.
7: There's you ripped this off?
6: Well, no, I'm telling you, this is from the story that I read. Because I thought it was kind of comical. Do, ask AI for profile feedback.
7: Okay, yeah.
6: Captain Obvious.
7: And not rewriting it, but saying, hey, you may not want to say that you're a serial killer.
6: Leave that for the third date.
7: Exactly. That's way farther in the relationship.
6: Brainstorm first date ideas.
7: Okay.
6: Okay.
7: All right.
6: Okay.
7: This was written by AI, okay. Just so you know.
6: Okay, now the don'ts.
7: Okay. Okay.
6: Don't let AI write your messages. When you show up on the date, you need to be you, not the AI bot.
7: I'm trying to think. I think I did ask AI to answer, but I did it more for fun. I didn't, that I needed the help.
6: Don't let AI edit the photos.
7: No, but that's happening.
6: Okay.
7: Every single person has edited for, or they're at that very flattering angle.
6: Yes, and then AI is a people pleaser, so it's going to say that you're right every single time.
7: Mm.
6: So what's the worst thing you've ever done on date?
7: On a date? Well, I went on a second date, and I could tell halfway through the date that she was way more into me than I was her. And
6: because you're so incredibly good-looking.
7: No, that's come on, you know. And I was not. One of the main reasons why in my entire life, I love doing puzzle rooms. You know what a puzzle room is, right? Mm-hmm. I love doing them. I never lost in my life. And I took her on a second date to a puzzle room, and I didn't want to take over and be overbearing. She couldn't do anything, and we were going to lose, and I was so mad.
6: You're like, and just let me get in here for just a sec.
7: And we were in the parking lot. I could tell she wanted to have some sort of goodbye, and I fist-pounded her and walked away.
6: Oh. Yeah,
7: that's probably the worst thing I ever did on a date.
6: Okay. Mine? You want to hear mine?
7: Mm-hmm.
6: Okay. I was dating this guy. He was worth a lot of money.
7: Okay.
6: Okay. And I was going to break up with him because I was starting to date Barry.
7: Oh, okay.
6: So we went to Houston's, and we were sitting there, and I was explaining to him. I said, listen, I met somebody else, not really into you anymore, and, you know, I'm really going to...
7: You did all this in person?
6: Yes.
7: All right. That's very kind.
6: And I said, and, you know, so I'm going to be, you know, because I want to date Barry. And he said, he goes, what is the problem? And I said, what do you mean? He said, look to me, he goes, I do not have a problem. I do not have a problem with that. And he said, here's what we can do, is that I will continue to live on the west wing of my home. You could move in on the east wing of the home. And you can continue to date Barry. And if we get married, that's be fine with me too. And I looked at him and I was like, this is why I remember saying to him, this is why you and I are so not compatible. You have like no emotions.
7: He just wanted you to be his partner sometimes. Like, what was his plan?
6: Yeah.
7: A thruple? Were you going to be in a thruple?
6: No, he just said I could just have my do my own thing over there.
7: What does he gain?
6: Me.
7: Oh, but you're with Barry.
6: But I could be with him too, he said.
7: All right.
6: And so I said, you know what? I said, I have to go to the bathroom.
7: You ditched him?
6: Yeah.
7: Nice.
6: I mean, what was I going to do? Go back and go, all right, so let's look at it.
7: How big is the east wing?
6: Yeah, just saying.
7: Does it come with a car?
6: And an expense account?
7: Just right.
6: Wondering. And because after all, that was before I became the digital goddess.
7: Kim Commando. She would put on her dating profile.
6: I would, absolutely, 1,000%. And you just tapped into the biggest, the best, the award-winning show about all things digital. And joining me is Andrew Babinski, our co-host. And you can find us everywhere. Right, Andrew? Wherever you get your podcasts. 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
7: YouTube.
6: We love that.
7: YouTube.com/Kim Commando. Go ahead and subscribe. We appreciate it.
6: So there's a story that is trending right now. Her name is Kat Vaughn in Roanoke, Virginia. She was walking her two kids home from the park, and she found a housewarming gift on her front yard. A Flock Raven audio poll.
7: What now?
6: A Flock Raven audio poll. It
7: like
6: was
7: a boom mic?
6: On a pole, yeah. It was the public strip between her lawn and the street, a couple of ears from her front door. The Raven is a solar-powered mic that listens for gunfire.
7: Okay.
6: Records in short bursts. The AI decides if it's actually a gunshot. Pings police 60 seconds or less. Flock says it only wakes up for specific events. It also listens for human distress.
7: Okay.
6: Like screaming. And then once it trips, it can switch on nearby flock plate reading cameras.
7: So this is like in company with the flock cameras.
6: Exactly. And so she called the cops, and the cops were like, we don't know what it is.
7: They didn't know?
6: No.
7: It's a tool they're using, and they didn't even know what it was?
6: That's what I thought was so interesting.
7: But now you said it was on the public side, so they must have a deal with the city, and they're allowed to install them there.
6: And there's 75 of them. That's in Roanoke.
7: And right there's now. Nothing you can do about it.
6: No. But, you know, on the good news, I mean, on the plus side, this is great for law enforcement.
7: But she obviously feels like this is an invasion of her privacy. And when you're at home, you're not in public. You're in private. You have privacy. I would just get an audio recording of gunshots and just play it on a loop nonstop until they took that thing out in front of my yard.
6: Would you really? Bang, bang, bang. Yeah, it's kind of creepy when you think about it, because you know it's not just recording.
7: No, it only listens for gunshots and yeah. human distress and every conversation you're ever having.
6: Have you heard about the new app called Food Never Comes?
7: Mm-mm.
6: This is really crazy. So let's say, you know, you're hungry and you're stressed out. So you open a food delivery app and you're like, wow, you know, I would really like that Kung Pao chicken. Okay, you know, white meat only. No MSG.
7: I know what you're talking about now.
6: Yes. And so you go through the whole order process, even ordering like extra hot mustard.
7: Right.
6: And of course you want chopsticks. And then you close the app because you just had the feeling. You just got the dopamine.
7: Which I don't understand. Are people that gullible that they can trick themselves into thinking that they're ordering this food?
6: I thought that was so weird. I mean, the only time I order food online is when I'm hungry.
7: It's like one of those casino apps that's not for real money.
6: Yes.
7: Do people get the same excitement that they would if they were standing there in front of a real blackjack table?
6: I guess.
7: I don't know.
6: I'm not sure.
7: But this would never work for me. I would never go, oh, I really want, you know, an In-N-Out burger. Go on there, pretend to order it, and be satisfied.
6: Okay. I really want the burger. Okay.
7: They're going to come out one of this for couples when it has to do with sex.
6: Yeah, for sure.
7: Just go on the app. A couple clicks later, you'll be satisfied.
6: They don't need to do anything.
7: Don't worry about it, Roger.
6: Roger. All right. So Honda and Kia, they have new technology that they hope to put into every car. Have you heard about this?
7: Mm-hmm.
6: It's the PlasmaCare UVC system. It's far ultraviolet light that kills bacteria and viruses inside the car.
7: Well, remember during COVID, they were selling those boxes, those UV boxes put that you're supposed to put your phone in?
6: Yeah, nobody ever did.
7: I remember, though, I went to Fry's like 2 years after COVID was over, and they had a pyramid of these things for sale for like 99 cents. They just needed to get rid of them.
6: It was called the phone soap.
7: Is that what it was?
6: I think one of them, that's what it was called.
7: But does it actually work?
6: Well, the thing that reason why I bring it up is I think it would be really interesting is that, you know, it says that it zaps 99% of pneumonia bacteria in 30 seconds. That would be really cool if this was in a rideshare vehicle.
7: Okay, yeah. But I mean, a lot of people will use those cars for it.
6: Yeah. I mean, if you could actually put that tech in a rideshare, I think it would be something. Because then if you run it twice, it'll wipe out 199.8%.
7: That's how it works.
6: Of all the
7: That's
6: viruses.
7: That's definitely how it works.
6: That's science.
7: Math and science combined.
6: Yes. Stick with us for math and science tips. 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Coming up, I'm going to tell you a new way that banks are fighting fraud and scams. And it's something that you are doing and you don't even know that you're doing it. And we have all great phone calls coming up here on the Kim Komando Show. As America celebrates its 250th birthday, let's talk about something that's been a cornerstone of the American dream, owning a home. Here's something every property owner needs to know. Imagine spending years paying off your mortgage and building equity only to discover a criminal used forged documents and public records to put your property in their name. Scary. Right? 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

0: 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Let's take some phone calls, Andrew. And first up, we have Dina in Pittsburgh, Pennsylvania, who I understand you are, like me, a boater.
1: Well, I had a friend that had a boat. But I'll tell you, if every time I sign up for that newsletter, if I called you every time I use something that you used, I'd be on here every day. I abuse everywhere from backup to the shortcuts to using the SOS on my phone.
0: Awesome. Well, thank you for that. Could be like, oh, God, Dina again.
1: Hello, Dina again. Yes. Well, we had some friends, and this is why I love the newsletter. I read it every morning. It's part of my daily routine, and I use it. And we had some friends that took, there were six of us, five girls, a guy, and a dog. So they're really seven people because the dog thinks he's a people.
0: Of course.
1: And we were out on their newer pontoon boat. They had only used it twice, and we were up having a good old time. On the way back, it was a little miscalculations, and we ran out of gas.
0: Oh.
1: In the middle of a big river between Pennsylvania and New York somewhere. And so we're all sitting there trying to figure out what to do, and of course you go to try to call on your phones, and there's no service there. None. And we had five iPhones and one Android, which was me. And I remembered from your newsletter that there's an SOS. So everybody finding their SOS on their phone, and we all started calling. And it didn't go through. Till we found out, sometimes you have to stand up on the chair and put your arm in the air like victory to dial. So we all have our arms in the air waving, and we finally connected to some kind of emergency service, who called the fire department, and 2 hours later, these little 12-year-old firemen, I think they were 12, came and rescued us and pulled us into shore. We had a great time, but without that SOS, we would have been SOS.
0: Yeah. Emergency SOS uses satellite.
2: Okay.
0: So if there were there mountains around or hills?
1: There was a few mountains, yeah, lots of hills, yes.
0: Okay, so
1: and there was... Yeah.
0: So that's where, so your iPhone will actually say, move in a direction so I can try to find the satellite signal. And so, but like on your Android, you could press the side button 5 times, and that's where you configure the emergency SOS. And your iPhone, you're going to drag the emergency SOS slider. But it really is amazing. So you said, how long did it take for them to help you? 2 hours?
1: About 2 hours, we were sitting there after we connected to somebody, and they were great on the phone. They made sure everybody was okay and the dog was okay, and but it was only about a 2-hour wait. But other than that, I don't know how we, because it was too far to swim.
0: Yeah,
1: we
0: because would
1: have
0: you know,
1: to wait
0: think,
1: for some other boaters.
0: Yeah, think about if you didn't have the SOS, what would you have done? Okay, all right, everybody pull out an oar.
2: Yeah, I saw the movie Castaway. I know what you've done. You become best friends with a volleyball.
1: Right. Well, now he does carry an extra can of gas on that boat all
0: Thank
1: the
0: you.
1: Time.
0: So, thank you.
1: And we all know where the SOS is. It's kind of like our signal now.
0: Now, is there no, you don't have an emergency radio on board, like to call it like Channel 16?
1: I guess they don't. They might now.
0: That's a good gift.
1: I will write that down along with all the other notes I wrote down while on hold.
0: That is a good gift. I have one in my boat, and it's a universal radio, and you just put it on. But on Channel 16, if you need any help, that's the Coast Guard. You just say, here we are. Now, the downside is you have to listen to everybody else who needs help.
2: They're not important. Can Kim get her own channel? Channel 16B, please?
0: K, 16K. Please.
2: I'm sorry.
0: That's what it would be. Well, Dina, thank you so much for your kind words about the newsletter. Boy, if that's not a good reason for you to get the newsletter, we saved a life right there.
2: Seriously,
0: And a dog. That's right. 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
20: 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Fox's Natalie Chuck is at Chicago O'Hare International Airport.
22: 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We've been speaking with travelers this morning. Many of them were proactive, heeding those warnings from experts to get here early.
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0: 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You know, because of AI, translation on our phones has really gotten amazing. I needed to speak to somebody who spoke Spanish last week. And I mean, this person knew absolutely no English.
1: Okay.
0: And it was like, I put in my earbuds, AirPods, and I held both of them because translation's built in on my AirPods and not on, like, we're not on the Raycons, but they're on the AirPods.
1: Mm-hmm.
0: And all of a sudden, I could hear him in Spanish, and it just translated automatically.
1: But how did you communicate it back?
0: That was the problem. Because then you have to actually have your phone.
1: Right, to type it out, and then that person
0: exactly.
1: can read it.
0: But I was really impressed about how quickly it does. So if you haven't tried this lately, live translation is built inside messages, FaceTime, and one-to-one phone calls, and also in conversations. And then there's the Translate app that you want to use, Google Translate. Just know that there's a lot of different options right now.
1: Yeah, absolutely.
0: Rob in Austin, Texas. Hello there, Rob.
2: Hello, Kim. Thank you for letting me visit with you. My wife's going to be so excited. She's been a loyal listener for many years, and she likes it when I have enough sense to ask for help.
0: Except for directions. You still have that issue.
2: That's correct. The problem is we've got a bunch of stuff, and I need to make some inventories, some of it for insurance, some of it just to be able to get the history of, well, this furniture came from here, and I can do that with either a Word table or Excel. My headache is getting a picture attached to it without having to go through 15 steps of taking it, downloading it to the computer, then trying to find it. And
0: now, what kind of stuff are you doing inventory of?
2: Well, we've got a lot of art.
0: Okay.
2: And we have some furniture, got a lot of old coins, just a wide variety of things.
0: Okay. Here's how I would do it. I would put ChatGPT on my phone, the app.
2: Okay.
0: And then I would put it into voice mode, and I would say, I'm going to show you different things in my home. I want you to put together a report of everything that I'm showing you. And give me estimated values, and then also in the fields, like you want where it's located in your house, because then you can say this is in the living room on the north wall or whatever. Notes about the phone, notes about whatever that painting is or whatever that piece of art is. And so you could do this like real time as you're walking around. The other thing that you could do is you could just take pictures of everything and then load all those pictures into, say, like a folder on a Google Drive. And then you can have ChatGPT, you can tell ChatGPT, like, access this Google Drive, look at all these photos, and then come up with a list of everything that, you know, where it's located, like, you know, anything that you want to know about whatever that item is.
1: Would you even be able to say anything that I would need to claim in an insurance claim?
0: 100%.
1: Yeah.
0: Good point. And then you could also say to ChatGPT, go look on what has sold on eBay, not the for sale listing, the sold listings, and then see if you can give me an estimated value of this. Or look anywhere on the internet. Because, like, right now I'm looking for, it's called, if anybody has one, I will pay you for this. It's a Kolobayer chair from Restoration Hardware that's 6 years old. I need one more.
1: Oh, to complete your set?
0: Yes, I complete my set. Uh-huh.
1: And they don't make it anymore?
0: No. So every morning, ChatGPT goes out and combs, like, Facebook Marketplace, OfferUp, Etsy, eBay.
1: No luck yet?
0: No luck yet.
1: Have you ever used that feature on ChatGPT to successfully find something?
0: Not yet, but I have hope.
1: Okay.
0: I have hope. So that's one way that you can do this, Rob. The other one is that you can have an app, one's called Sortly, an app that you can use on your phone that would basically do the same thing. The insurance regulators have something called the NAIC app, and that's free. And Sortly, probably some monthly fee associated with that. But you would be really surprised about, which we have this tip on the site about how to use AI to do a home inventory. We have for insurance purposes, like you mentioned, mm-hmm. Andrew, or just in case there's a fire or whatever it may be, that you know mm-hmm. exactly what you have inside your house. So does that?
2: All of that is needed, and And one of the things that I did, because like a lot of the artwork came from my mother-in-law or my sisters or something like that. So I'd be able to then go back in and amend to say.
0: Oh, for sure. Yeah, 100%.
2: Yeah, ChatGPT wouldn't know about. But
0: yeah, but you could.
2: I want to know about.
0: But you could do like a field that say, you know, on the charts, they give me a field that says personal notes. And so that's where you put all that in.
2: Okay.
0: And so, but take a look. Go to Commando.com and search for like home inventory. And then I think that app will come up with her.
1: And then you can tell ChatGPT any of the art from your mother-in-law decrease the value by 80% so she doesn't think she gave anything worth anything.
2: Oh, no. I think my kids have put even higher value on it.
0: So much for that idea there.
1: Sorry, Andrew. I tried.
0: Gosh, darn it. And see, and that's one of the great uses that a lot of people don't realize you can use with AI. You see this fabulous outfit I have on right now?
1: Right.
0: See this white shirt with the blue cashmere vest and the cargo pants and the sneakers?
1: Mm-hmm.
0: I didn't put this together. Chat did.
1: No, you're kidding.
0: I know.
1: This is the, I think, second show in a row ChatGPT has told you to wear blue on blue. It really likes you in blue.
0: It does like me on blue. It takes up, you know, it picks up my eyes.
1: Yes, your blue eyes.
0: Mm-hmm. You know that glow that you see on people who just seem to radiate health? It's not just good lighting. 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
0: Do you have any idea how much you're worth?
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1: Where did they possibly come up with that name?
0: 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Because what you can do is say, I have 20 shares of Apple, 10 shares of NVIDIA, $2,000 in Ethereum, and then create a portfolio tracker for these holders. It will show your daily change, percentage change, news, maps out the tickers and gives you the account numbers. You can set a morning briefing based on, and you automatically get a notification on changes. But, and yes, Google's getting everything.
1: Yeah, you're just telling them how much money you have, so then they can tell people that they sell advertising to, this guy's got a lot of money or this guy's got no money.
0: And then you also have AI telling you, like, what are the movers and shakers, which may not be the best case. So, but what I like about it is that you can look at it and in one place you see everything.
1: But
0: so if you've got money and like you've got like a 401k in Fidelity and
1: right.
0: you've got stock in E-Trade and then you've got money in Morgan Stanley, you know.
1: You're volunteering way too much personal financial information with this. That's
0: it's a
1: why
0: lot.
1: They put it together.
0: They were just trying to be helpful.
1: Oh, I'm sorry. My apologies, Google. I should have not had any negative thoughts.
0: 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The good news? 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Can't do it by feel? Walk away. 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

0: 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You know, we were just talking about putting personal information into an AI chatbot.
1: Right.
0: Okay. Or in that case, it was Google. But if you're ever putting, like, sensitive information inside of a chatbot, you want to use what's called temporary chat. Now, it's really simple. You can just click the button and it will say temporary chat, or you can go in your settings and say this is all temporary. Now, the whole idea is that whatever you put in that temporary chat is not tied to the memory about you.
1: It's still recorded by the chatbot. It's just not going to be connected to you.
0: Exactly. Okay. So if you're going to be uploading like sensitive medical records, or you want to talk about relationships, which I saw a stat that said something like 70% of all people are going online talking about relationships.
1: With their chatbot?
0: Yeah. And do you ever do that?
1: No.
0: I don't either.
1: Lisa's got this thing, and she's just stealing my phone, and then she goes on.
0: Oh, I love this. I love she does this.
1: we had no kids for the beginning of this week, so she had tons of free time. And she just goes on there, and she tells ChatGPT of these awful things that I'm doing. And ChatGPT is spitting out this real advice to give her.
0: Give me one that she did this week.
1: That this week we went to a restaurant, and at the restaurant I spit in her face, broke up with her, and ran off to Mexico with the waitress. And she needs to know what since we live together, what she needs to do. And Chad is consoling her. And then I have to grab the phone back and say, that's all a lie. Don't believe anything she says. And she's sitting in the corner of the couch laughing.
0: You know, that's going to be on your record somewhere.
1: There's so much. ChatGPT thinks I'm a serial cheater.
0: Just wait till your Amazon recommendations list.
1: Exactly.
0: A suitcase for Mexico?
1: A book on how to cover up an affair. Oh, it's so annoying.
0: Maddie in Greenwich, Connecticut. Hi there, Maddie. Welcome aboard. Glad to have you with us today.
2: Hi, thank you for taking my call.
0: So what's going on?
2: So you are our family's go-to tech expert, so I knew that you were just the person to reach out to settle this debate. But I was shopping on Amazon and looking at the review photos for a new rug, and I stumbled upon a photo of a dog that looks exactly like our family's dog. And so we're curious, is this just a genuine coincidence, and is he not quite as unique as we thought he was, or is this potentially an AI advertisement?
0: So what kind of dog do you have?
2: So he's a rescue, which makes him one of a kind, and since his background is a mystery, there aren't many dogs that look exactly like him.
0: Mm-hmm. And so
2: he's a little terrier.
0: So which side are you leaning towards?
2: I'm not sure. At first, I wanted to think it's a coincidence, but the more I look at it, the more it looks like him, and then I get convinced that it could be AI.
1: Now, this was in the reviews, so that means that a user who bought the product, used the product, and then took a picture to post the review is the one that would have made the AI image?
2: I'm not sure.
1: Okay. But was the picture in the description of the product or in the review section?
0: In the reviews. Which section was it in?
2: In the review section.
0: Oh.
1: See, I would lean towards AI since it was there, because people get paid to do AI reviews. They get sent the product for free in exchange for a review. They need a picture. They probably don't even own a dog, and they found a picture of her dog and made an AI picture of it using the product.
0: What you can do is put that picture but you have to go to each one, like OpenAI/verify. And then that's where you can see if that picture was made by OpenAI. Or you can just upload that picture like that you have on Amazon, Maddie, and then a picture of your dog and say, are these two dogs the same?
2: Okay.
1: That's interesting.
2: I'll have to give it a try.
1: Does Verify work with a screenshot? Because that's most likely how you would get that picture.
0: Can.
1: It would, okay.
0: Yeah, and then Google has the same tool. Gemini does, too.
1: Okay.
0: You can say, was this made with Gemini? Okay, of course it was made with Bing. You're out of luck, but then...
1: I don't make pictures.
0: That was awful.
1: I barely know how to start. Bing!
0: I'm sorry, Maddie, that you had to listen to that. Stop that.
1: Sorry.
0: Oh, so annoying. You know what? Can you try that? And was that review a 5-star or a 3-star review?
2: Let me see. It was a 5-star review.
0: Oh, yeah. Now it's getting a little bit more that somebody stole a picture of your puppy.
2: Oh, no.
0: Yes. And you're not even getting paid for it.
1: No. But was it a picture of your dog in a scenario that you recognize, or did they just take your dog and add it to another scene?
2: It looks like it was taken and added to another scene.
0: Which is so easy to do.
1: Oh, absolutely.
0: Okay. I mean, that's just, you know, and that sounds like somebody, you know, it's probably, you know, a verified review that's fake.
1: I don't know if I've told you this story. It's kind of similar. This just reminds me. I was in line at Safeway, and at the end of the aisle, they have a bucket where they collect money. And it was like, can you help this little girl? She has ALS or something like that.
0: Oh, I remember this. Yeah.
1: I told you this story. And the guy behind me was standing there just dumbfounded. Or he was in front of me. And the woman's like, are you going to pay, sir? You know, go ahead and scan your card. And he's like, that's my daughter. The girl on the collection bin was, they stole from Facebook, and it was a picture of his daughter. Not only did she not have ALS, she was not sick.
0: That's terrible.
1: It was a total scam.
0: But I'll tell you, with that dog, that's a rough way to find out you have a doppelganger.
1: Thank goodness we got back to that joke. I'm so sorry for taking us in opposite direction.
0: I was waiting for that.
1: You were listening to me.
0: I was. I'm like, just okay, whatever. I heard the story. Move on. Wrap it up.
1: I got a great dog joke.
0: Detective Allen in Little Rock, Arkansas. Hello there, Detective. Hi, welcome.
3: How you doing, Kim?
0: Good. What's going on?
3: Not much. I heard of that young lady last Sunday talking about AI driver's licenses. There's websites out there that you can get on. They're not on the dark web. And you can order any driver's license federally approved from any state you want. They'll tell you how much they cost. I've worked some cases involving those and involving new car sales from dealerships.
0: So these are fake IDs that you can buy.
3: Yes. Yes.
0: And you know what? You sent me a note. I looked at. I don't want you to say the name of the website on the air, but I clicked that link, and boy, they look good.
3: Oh, they were good. There's two or three of those sites.
1: How is this?
3: They're not on the dark web.
0: They're not.
1: How is this illegal? Legally online. If I started a website, heroin.com, and I was like, hey, I'll deliver heroin right to your front door, they'd shut me down.
3: Well, because they're not in this country.
0: So it's hard to shut them down.
1: Oh, so if I'm going to sell heroin, I need to sell it from another country. Thank you for the tip.
0: Gosh. We're trying to do better with him. We are. We've been working with him. He is on a performance improvement plan, just the PIP plan.
1: How much are they?
0: They're like $110, right?
1: That's it?
0: Yeah. That's it. I mean, when we were in high school trying to get a fake ID, I think I paid $50 then.
1: Yeah, but it was $50, but your picture was just duct taped to the front of someone else's license.
0: There is that. So in your detective work, have you come across a case where it was like, wow, this was really bad? Somebody's using a fake ID?
3: Yes, I've worked new car sales over the internet where these driver's licenses were emailed or faxed to the car dealerships. Credit was approved, and out of the 10 dealerships, one car was actually shipped for $55,000.
1: Oh my gosh.
0: You know, I'll tell you, when you look at these IDs, it looks like a real, it does. I mean, I don't know what it looks like when you get it.
1: Right.
0: But I was looking online. You know, here in Arizona, we have that little hologram thing going on.
1: It's on there?
0: It's on there.
1: Shut them down.
0: I know. It's nuts. Hey, Detective, thanks for joining the show today. We have more of the show coming right up. 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
1: I did wonder until I found out you're just putting all of our personal information into Google.
0: No, not just that. 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They measure how you type, the rhythm of your taps.
1: Wow.
0: How long you hold each key, the speed of the swipe, the size of your thumb, the angle that you tilt the phone. And they say together that's a pattern as unique as a fingerprint. It's called, special word for you to learn,

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2: Celebrating America's 250 years with a campaign-style speech. I'm Carmen Roberts, Fox News. President Trump delivered a patriotic 4th of July speech, but he mixed in politics and criticism. Fox's Alex Hogan is at the White House.
3: During that speech, the president criticized communism, and he also celebrated America's past, looking at American innovation and expansion over the last 250 years. And he also welcomed veterans to the stage, some of whom were more than 100 years old and were present for D-Day or at Pearl Harbor. He welcomed NASA astronauts and Gold Star families, saying the freedoms in the U.S. would not be possible without those who paid the ultimate sacrifice.
4: We're celebrating freedom's triumph over tyranny, liberty's conquest over oppression, and the enduring victory of the American spirit.
3: Trump, during his speech, called for the passing of the Save America Act.
2: A very dangerous typhoon puts people on Guam and the northern Mariana Islands on high alert.
5: Super Typhoon Bobby is a dangerous storm equivalent to a Category 5 storm in the Atlantic Basin. The worst of it is expected to be north of Guam, but conditions will continue to deteriorate overnight on all the islands. This comes as people are living without power and adequate shelter following Super Typhoon Sinlaku in April.
2: Fox weather meteorologist Melanie Black. U.S. territories are home to about 200,000 people, several U.S. military bases with 6,000 troops. President Trump intervened on behalf of the U.S. men's soccer team, so the star forward could be on the field Monday against Belgium.
6: FIFA announcing that the red card given to Folarin Balogun Wednesday has been suspended for a one-year probationary period, meaning Balogun is available to play in Monday's round of 16 match.
2: Fox's Greg Thompson in action today. Norway beat Brazil 2-1. 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
11: After a rainy and stormy 4th of July weekend, what's next? I'm Jake McDaniel. Here's what's trending this hour. Storms are expected Monday afternoon before a pattern shift moves in.
12: On Tuesday, we'll have a sunny day, highs near 85. And on Wednesday, also another mostly sunny day, high near 87. And only a 20% of some afternoon and evening storms on Wednesday.
11: Jason Puma at the National Weather Service says Indiana will have more chances for rain and thunderstorms Thursday and into this weekend. A four-year-old boy was found dead Saturday after going missing on Indy's west side, say Indy Metro Police. They say Corbin Merrill left a home around 3 o'clock with an orange shirt and sandals with the Nintendo character Luigi on them. Officers used drones to search for Corbin before they found him. And an Indiana veteran has received a national honor for his work in helping service members find stable housing. Jonna Cruz reports.
13: Robert Bobby Durbin, a bridge housing navigator with Intacare Veteran Services, was presented with the 2026 Unsung Hero Award by the National Coalition for Homeless Veterans in Washington, D.C. Durbin is a retired Army Infantry First Sergeant who joined Intacare back in 2023. His team says his advocacy was pivotal in helping the nonprofit serve nearly 500 veterans through rapid rehousing programs last year while preventing evictions for more

0: than 90 others. IntiCare leaders say Durbin does not see cases. He sees men and women who served our country and deserve someone to fight for them. Johnette Cruz, 93 WIBC Mobile News.
1: 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And the forecast now from the American Standard Cooling Weather Center.
2: We'll dry out and a few more widely scattered showers are possible again on Monday. Highs in the 80s and still with the lingering humidity. Tuesday looks to have no rain, lots of sunshine. I'm Fox 59 meteorologist Ethan Rosick for 93 WIBC.
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11: You know, I always like to keep people up to date on what the next wave of technology is.
12: Oh, I'm interested.
11: And this is like one of these things that you're going to want to talk to the kids about. Okay. You're going to ask them this question I'm going to be asking you, and then they're going to look at you and go, you are amazing.
12: I like to be called amazing. I'm ready.
11: Okay. So we have Meta glasses. Okay. You love them?
12: Nope. Go ahead.
11: I'm actually going to pick mine up from California this coming week. So next show, I'm going to actually be wearing them.
12: Okay.
11: I'm going to try them out. What's happening now is everybody is racing to get rid of the glasses, and they want to put contact lenses in our eyes with computer screens built in.
12: I mean, you see this in a lot of sci-fi movies. This is, you know, the future.
11: And it already exists. Now, one company's CEO popped a working augmented reality lens right into his own eyeball and then watched as a display like floated right above him. Because, you know, why would you need to wear glasses if you could put the contact lens in?
12: How do you get power to them?
11: That is an issue. And there are also other issues.
12: I don't have to have a charging cable coming out of the side of my eye,
11: No, they're coming up with ways to get around that.
12: Okay.
11: But why isn't it on your eyes yet? Okay. There's a couple of issues.
12: Okay.
11: That might be there. Because these working AR glasses, they are already in the labs. Okay. I'm going to give you a choice of three answers.
12: Sure.
11: Okay. Number one, the screen is too blurry to read anything.
12: Okay.
11: Two, doctors say it's actually going to wreck your vision because it sits on your cornea.
12: I would believe that could be the answer.
11: Or number three, blinking keeps accidentally closing all the apps.
12: I like that one.
11: Okay.
12: But I'll go with B.
11: Okay, no, I want you to hold your answer.
12: I will not go with B right now.
11: I want you to just hold your answer for just a second, because we have to thank NetSuite for helping to make this show possible, and then we will get to the answer, the big reveal, and also the surprise way that they are getting power, because you mentioned it.
12: Yeah.
11: Power to the contact lenses.
12: I'm so curious.
11: Business owners ask me this all the time. Kim, how are you so great? 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Okay, so the screens are already working. And let me see, what were those options again? Do you remember what the options were?
12: Number C was blinking closes the apps. B was that doctors say it's going to be dangerous.
11: Mm-hmm.
12: And then I forgot A.
11: Now, let me go back here. Let me see. A is the screen's too blurry to really read anything.
12: Yeah, that was written by AI. I'm going with B.
11: Okay, you were actually correct.
12: Oh, okay. Look at that.
11: No, not in that answer when you mentioned power.
12: Oh.
11: But I didn't, because you gave away the answer in the reveal. So I had to like, had to work with it.
12: You had to wing it?
11: Yeah. So all those three are wrong. Okay.
12: I'm sorry.
11: Okay. Because it's really power.
12: I feel awful.
11: Okay. But this is where it gets interesting. Well, how much does each lens sip in electricity?
12: Sip? Oh, I have no idea.
11: Okay. Mojo Vision built a tiny display that sips 1 to 3 microwatts.
12: I don't even understand what that means. We were looking up how much a refrigerator uses in a year. And, you know, SRP spit out the answer. I didn't understand it. Like, I don't know if it was a lot or a little or what.
11: Is it $50 or $500?
12: Right. That's all just I wanna let know. Me know.
11: Okay. But here's the deal. Mojo's contact lenses, they needed to have a processor worn around your neck. Plus, you have to have a hat on with an antenna.
12: Honey, have you seen my contact lens hat?
11: Now, that's progress. Over eyeglasses.
12: Sure. Things are going to catch on. You're right. This is the future of technology.
11: You imagine walking through the airport with this power pack around your neck and you would be like, the hell's wrong with that guy?
12: And why does he have red eyes?
11: Okay, so now we have another company who they say they have come up with an answer. Expansio, it's a $1 billion company. This is legit. You have a little device worn over your ear that beams power to the lens wirelessly.
12: No, okay. I'm not running power through my brain to my eyes. No, thank you.
11: They say it's the first all-in-one lens, screen and sensor, all powered together, targeted for an early 2027 reveal. So that's the real eyeball computer.
12: You running power from the back of your head to your eyeball?
11: No, thank you.
12: Absolutely not.
11: I'm going to have a contactless journey right there.
12: Oh, gosh.
11: Oh.
12: Sorry for spoiling it for you, Kim.
11: You know what? But it works. Especially because, you know, if you didn't have, like, the hat with the antenna.
12: Right. All you got to do is wear these boots and this entire suit.
11: But I'm like you. I'm not beaming any type of electricity through my brain to my eyeball.
12: Ain't happening.
11: And after all, I'm Kim Komando. Welcome. That's Andrew Babinski. It's the nation's largest, biggest, best award-winning show about all things digital. We're so glad that you're here. You can find us as a podcast everywhere. And just a reminder that you also want to tap into us on YouTube at youtube.com/Kim Komando. youtube.com/Kim Komando. Here's something that you don't talk about very often. So Ford has this great idea. They say, we've got 350, they call them graybeards.
12: Okay.
11: Engineers. And 3 years ago, they say, we don't need them because we are going to use AI.
12: Oh.
11: Okay. And do you still drive a Ford?
12: No. I moved over to Suburban.
11: Oh, okay. And so...
12: But I love Fords. I absolutely love. I love the Excursion. I love the F-150.
11: And so what happened was is that when they got rid of all the engineers, the graybeards, is that Ford was having, I'd have to look it up, they led the country in recalls. They had 152 recalls. It smashed an all-time record. Listen to this. More than half of every vehicle recalled in the United States in 2025 was a Ford.
12: So the person that decided, they probably went in front of the board and said, I got this great idea. Yes. We're going to cut 300 people, the salaries, the healthcare, the taxes, and we're going to replace them with AI.
11: It's going to be amazing.
12: You know how much money we're going to save? We're going to save, let's say, $15 billion.
11: Yes.
12: Fast forward 2 years later. The recalls cost us about $25 billion.
11: So they went back to the 350 graybeards and they said, would you like to come back to work?
12: They really went and rehired them? They admitted their mistake?
11: Yep.
12: Good on them.
11: Yep. And so now the graybeards are training AI.
12: Oh, well, then it's just temporary.
11: Yes, exactly. Yes. So they put the robots in the driver's seat. Should have been in the glove box.
12: Oh, gosh. It's not even a joke. It's not a setup.
11: Okay, do you still play Wordle?
12: Oh, yeah. Of course. We love it.
11: I stopped playing Wordle. I got kind of bored with it.
12: Lisa and I, when we're traveling, we have a Wordle Unlimited game, and it keeps track of your record. And we are 200. Now, it's not fair because it's two brains working at one, but we are 283 and one. We've gotten one wrong in 284 Wordle attempts.
11: So just the one time you went through all five options and you couldn't figure it out?
12: Right. Just one time.
11: Oh.
12: Every other time we got the word correct. But I know it's not fair because you have two people working. Yeah, when you have two people working on the same puzzle, it's a lot
11: better. I remember I got one on the first try and I texted you.
12: But then I was like, wow, that's awesome. And then you're like, yeah, I looked it up.
11: Just saying. Well, researchers have done the math. And they have a strategy that solves the daily puzzle, they say, with a 99% success rate. You're going to nail the answer in three guesses. Okay, the secret is pick opening words that knock out the most letters fast.
12: That's pretty simple. Really?
11: Yeah.
12: Thank goodness we have this research.
11: So what words do you use?
12: Stair cloud pinky is the best. You get the most words knocked out with those three
11: stair
12: words.
11: Stair cloud of pinky?
12: Stair, S-T-A-R-E, cloud, pinky.
11: Oh.
12: You'll knock out the most letters with those three words.
11: They say you want to use slate, crane, or raise.
12: It's probably the same combination of letters. But here's the thing. We play on hard mode. So if you put in the word stare and the T turns green, your next guest must have the T in the correct spot. You can't just do stare cloud pinky get it right. We play in hard mode. Us hardcore Wordles.
11: I love playing Wordle on the toilet.
12: Do you now?
11: Mm-hmm. You empty your vowels and bowels at the same time.
12: You'll always win me over with a good poop joke, Kim.
11: So Disney looked at a park full of exhausted families and thought to themselves, we need some robots.
12: Oh.
11: So the next upgrade when you go to the park is you're going to have Star Wars droids roaming around with food. So you can buy food from the droids.
12: That's smart.
11: They're walking around. It's how an empire starts.
12: Just sure.
11: So why are they doing this? Because they want to make the parks feel futuristic enough that you forget that a pretzel costs the same as a mortgage payment.
12: But think about it, though. If you have a popular ride, you're going to have people standing in that line.
11: Of course.
12: For 45 to 60 minutes. That's 45 to 60 minutes that they're not out there spending more money.
11: Exactly.
12: This is brilliant. And for the people at Disneyland, they're going to love it. It's hot. It's in the middle of the summer. This droid comes up with hot water and a churro. Heck yeah, I'm buying it.
11: Churro. Nothing says Disneyland like a hot churro.
12: Oh, wait a minute. You don't go to Disneyland if you don't know about the churros.
11: I would never eat a churro.
12: Oh, you don't. Disneyland people, Disney adults, if you ask them what's the best food at Disneyland, they're going to tell you churro. I promise.
11: Is that right?
12: Absolutely.
11: Okay, I still would never eat one. I wrote about this for the newsletter, about movies that predicted the future. And I did not know this.
12: Okay.
11: When Steven Spielberg wanted to make Minority Report, he locked 15... physicist, futurist, in a Santa Monica hotel for 3 days and said, dream up the year 2054.
12: Oh, cool.
11: And they came up with, obviously, what? Touchless screens? Gesture screens?
12: There weren't even screens. The air was the screen. You just moved your fingers around.
11: Which you were going to have.
12: Yeah, and then it came up with the drone helicopter, because in the first scene when they're Minority Reporting the guy out of the thing before he does the pre-crime, a drone comes down and picks him up.
11: Facial recognition.
12: Mm-hmm.
11: Back to the Future 2.
12: Yeah.
11: What do you think they had? Hoverboards?
12: Well, they had the hoverboard, of course.
11: Flat screen TVs.
12: Holograms.
11: Yes. Wearable tech.
12: Video chat. That was in Back to the Future.
11: That's true. The movie Her.
12: Oh, yeah. falling in love with an AI.
11: I remember seeing that in 2013 and thinking, like, that is the stupidest thing I've ever seen in my entire life.
12: It's a good movie. It actually was really good. And the fact that his AI was cheating on him with 1 billion other users.
11: You had The Net.
12: Oh, that's like in the 90s.
11: That was 95. That was more about identity theft.
12: Okay.
11: The Truman Show.
12: Yeah.
11: Also 98.
12: Reality TV.
11: YouTube. Putting
12: your entire world online.
11: WALL-E. Okay. My part about WALL-E, which I think of, is like, you remember, like, they have the fat people and they go around. Well, what, you've never seen it?
12: I've never seen
11: WALL-E.
12: You
11: have to see it. You should see it because it talks about how we are so immersed with screens that we don't move.
12: Right.
11: And so we just are sitting in chairs with screens and food's getting delivered to us.
12: Okay.
11: I remember seeing that going, like, ooh, that, like, could actually happen.
12: It could if we all lose our jobs.
11: I never saw Idiocracy.
12: That's where the, what's the shoe that they came out with? Crocs. They were making Idiocracy, and it was like a dystopian future where, like, everybody was the president, and also everybody, there was so much technology, we all became idiots, and they needed a shoe for what an idiot would wear in the future, so they all wore Crocs. And then Crocs took off from that movie.
11: I took kids to Nordstrom's.
12: Uh-huh.
11: And they all wanted Crocs.
12: And they're like $65.
11: Stupid
12: for
11: money.
12: For rubber shoes.
11: Right. And then they all want the little charms to go on them,
12: what
11: too.
12: What are they called? They have a name.
11: I don't know.
12: Oh, it's going to come to me.
11: I called it a ripoff.
12: That's pretty accurate.
11: Okay. You know, a man brought his dog to the movies.
12: Did he now?
11: And the dog laughed at all the funny parts and cried at the sad parts. Amazed, I asked the owner how. He said, I was surprised too because he hated the book. Okay, there's one that you can take with you.
12: That's a funny one.
11: Okay,
12: I'll use that.
11: AI is changing the world. There's no question it's making tech smarter, but it's also making it easier than ever for companies to learn more about you through your online activity. Websites you visit, searches you run, the apps you use can reveal more about you than you realize. 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Forgotten subscriptions. We're going to talk about if those sleep trackers are actually doing their job. And of course, we just have amazing phone calls that you don't want to miss here on the Kim Komando Show. 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

0: They're called gibbets. That's what I've heard.
1: Gibbets. That's the little charms you put on your overly priced croc shoe that doesn't look that great.
0: I think they have the ugliest shoes in mankind.
1: People love them. I know. But Crocs people love them.
0: So what'd you buy?
1: Mova P70.
0: A what?
1: Yeah. So last week you talked about that robot that you wanted to get in your house, like $20,000 up front.
0: Yes.
1: And then like $500 a month.
0: That it would do my laundry and make and do the dishes and everything.
1: Right. But it's just a human controlling the robot remotely.
0: Exactly. Yes.
1: And I told Lisa about that. It freaked her out. And then she's like, well, what about our new robot vacuum? And I was like, oh, yeah, there's cameras on there. But, you know, and what are they going to do? Shoot a bunch of video of our ankles and send it back to China?
0: Sucking up dirt.
1: But let me tell you, we got the Mova P70. It is literally one of the coolest things I've ever purchased. I follow this guy on social media, on TikTok. And he's like dad reviews or something. Mm-hmm. And he totally went from reviewing all products to just robot vacuums. He's got like 26 in his home at any given time.
0: Okay, I have two. I have a Roomba that washes the floor
1: right.
0: And sucks up, but it's not really good with golden retriever hair.
1: This is a combination. It does mopping and vacuuming at two separate times. It's really cool, too, because when it's just going to vacuum, it goes in the dock and it lowers the mop pads so that it can move faster. It's got an extra long arm so it can get...
0: You're like so excited about
1: this thing. It's so great. I literally dragged her out of the bedroom and into the front room. She's like, what? And I was like, look at these floors. They're so clean. This thing does such a great job. And we have two dogs. Well, actually, we have three dogs. We have Charlie.
0: But folks, this is not a commercial or paid endorsement for this.
1: But it's such a great product.
0: It's just Andrew's super excited about a robotic vacuum.
1: We have three dogs. We have Charlie, Lady, and then all the hair that Charlie and Lady shed create its own dog that just moves throughout the house.
0: It does.
1: I have it running three times a day. It mops, it vacuums, it takes care of all of the hair. It's so smart. I love this thing.
0: Now, does it spit out the dog hair? Or?
1: Yeah, it puts it in the bag.
0: Does?
1: This is how much dog hair we had after the first time it vacuumed. The bag was half full. That's how much it picked up on the floors.
0: Okay, well, you know what? I haven't run my Roomba in a while because I have Cynthia, but I will.
1: What's not a robot?
0: A human? A human.
1: I'm telling you, this is the best. I've had multiple different robot vacuums.
0: All right, we are going to review it ourselves.
1: You
0: and
1: should.
0: Put it inside the Kim Komando Show newsletter.
1: Come get a quote from me.
0: Yeah.
1: This thing is phenomenal.
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16: Fox News. I'm Deborah Valentine. President Trump Monday travels to Turkey for the NATO summit. Fox's Alex Hogan reports.
17: President Trump will meet with Ukrainian President Volodymyr Zelensky at the summit. A senior U.S. official says the discussions will center on the urgency to end the war and that the president will likely also follow up with Russian President Vladimir Putin as well.
16: The U.S. men's soccer team will have its leading scorer for the World Cup round of 16 knockout match against Belgium on Monday.
18: FIFA announcing that the red card given to Folarin Balogun Wednesday has been suspended for a one-year probationary period, meaning Balogun is available to play in Monday's round of 16 match.
16: The change after President Trump asked the FIFA president to review the suspension. President Trump traveling Monday to Turkey for that NATO summit. Fox's Alex Hogan reports. Attendees at the summit are also expected to address the U.S.-Israel-Iran conflict. 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
1: 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You know, do you ever think about who actually voiced the original GPSs?
2: No.
1: I mean, the ones that would say, turn left. You know, turn right.
2: I didn't think about voices until we interviewed the TikTok voice lady. Remember when we had her on the podcast?
1: Yeah, I do remember her.
2: I never thought about those voices prior to that.
1: Well, there's actually a human being who was like the original GPS voice.
2: Really?
1: Yep. Roy in Los Angeles, California. I understand that we know your voice, sir.
3: You do. How do you know my voice?
1: From GPSs, right?
3: Well, if you recognize it from that, then you must have had one of the very first GPS in-car navigation devices.
2: Which cars? Which one were you the voice of?
3: So I've been doing voiceovers for, I don't know, years. And I was doing, back in 1997, I was doing some voiceover work for Disney here in L.A., and afterwards, the producer was saying, hey, listen, I just heard about an audition down in Burbank you might want to be interested in. So what's the gig? He says, all I know is they want you to read street names. I said, okay, I can handle that. So I got a number, called them. Following week, I ended up at a studio in Burbank with about 10 other people, male and female. And we all read street names. So went home, didn't think about it. A couple of weeks later, I got a phone call. Hey, we've chosen you as our talent. I said, cool, what's it all about? Come on down, talk about it. So this is 1997, and this company out here in, outside of Los Angeles in Monrovia, California, had developed an in-car navigation system that was strictly voice recognizable. There was no map. There was no, you never looked up. The whole idea was you speak to it and it speaks back to you. They were down to utterances. So each the and drive and street and all that was all separately read. And it's read in an inflection at the end so that once the group of about 15, 20 people were actually putting the sentences together and made this entire speech recognition device very, very, very cool. It was just very cool at the time. So it went on for 10 years.
1: Wow.
3: So I recorded probably more than 5 million utterances in a 10-year period. And that piece of history, voiceover history, really does not exist because I actually went to ChatGPT recently and asked about it. They had information on the company, but they had no information about who actually voiced
2: utterances.
3: Cool. Yeah. Yeah.
1: Now, you're also doing work for Disney. Is that right now?
3: At that time I was doing work for Disney. It was a whole different thing. But right now, I do some Disney work. Yes, I do some Disney work. But it's maybe not what you think. If you were to go on the rides at Disneyland, Disney World, some of those rides at some of their parks, they have like 12 different parks. Say Guardians of the Galaxy in Disneyland. If that particular ride happens to break down, and you're sitting in your seat, you'll hear my soothing voice say something to the effect of, "Please stay in your seats. We're having technical difficulties." So I call people. I calm people down.
1: Sit your butt back down. That would be me.
2: Right. Where do you think you're going? Hey, stupid.
1: Hey, dummy. Come on back.
3: Yeah. Well, that's, at least on that one, you can't talk back to it. So, you know, on the GPS ones, people talking back, and they're, you know, and the original one was you had to actually very slow process where you had to spell out the street street name, where you were before GPS. This is the original versions did not have a GPS, so it didn't care where your car was, but it told you, it wanted to know where you were, where you're starting from, say, mm-hmm. you know, Foothill Boulevard, and then where you wanted to go, and then it'll be step-by-step directions from that point on. But yeah, so later on it became a GPS device as well, and they were all on discs, CD-ROMs, so every part of the country.
1: Yes, I remember that.
3: It came in a disc.
1: Yeah. Yeah.
3: I have a usable working unit in my garage.
1: That's awesome.
3: It's just in a box. So I have one with some of the discs. But one of the things that that came out of this is I kept a list of some very bizarre street names, some very weird street cities, and I don't know. Some of these are pretty funny. Some street names called Roachtown, you know, Harry Lemons Boulevard. there's three of them, Damn If I Will, Damn If I Know, and Damn If I Care. And it's all written in one word.
1: If your family ever asks you for, like, directions, do you, like, get into, like, that GPS voice?
3: Are you kidding? They don't ask me for directions. No. But the most important thing, Kim, is I never ask for directions.
1: Well, of course, you're a guy.
2: Of course.
1: Of course you're not going to ask directions.
2: We get there when we get there.
1: I mean, I had to take my husband to an appointment the other day, and got directions. I put it right on. He's like, Barry's like, don't you know how to get there? I said, yeah, but it gives me, like, a speed light camera warnings and everything else.
2: I do the same thing going home every single time, know where I'm at. I want to know if there's traffic. I want all that.
1: All right. I have a great AI tip, and this week is brought to us by Raycon. 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All right. Every weekend, I have the lingering shame of looking in the garage thinking, I really need to get rid of some of this junk.
2: Sure.
1: Do you have the same thing?
2: Oh, yeah. 80% of my garage is junk.
1: 80?
2: I literally rented a dumpster, filled it to the brim, had it hauled away, and I still have junk.
1: What's the worst thing in your garage?
2: A couch.
1: It's a big couch,
2: right? Brielle wants the couch. She doesn't know how she's going to fit in her room, but we can't get rid of it because she wants it. And it just sits there. Mocks me every day.
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0: Rick in beautiful Phoenix, Arizona. Hi there, Rick.
2: Hi, Kim. How are you?
0: We're doing great. What's going on?
2: Hi, Andrew. I wanted to say thank you. You made my life first of all, get your newsletters, listen to all the podcasts, and then your newsletters every day. I take a tip and try to figure out something new to do. But one of your recent tips had convinced me to try something I never dreamt of doing. And I used the Claude and told Claude how great they are and did all the buttering up that you tell us to do.
0: You are so handsome, Claude. You are amazing.
2: Absolutely was. I subscribed to a CRM program. I pay a lot for it, and it does fantastic things. And I thought, well, maybe I could just tell Claude I'd like to do one that's simpler, that does what I need without having to have the expense. And over in a very short time, and I don't know anything about program at all.
0: And what CRM were you using? Salesforce?
2: No, Markate.
0: Okay.
2: Right there in Scottsdale, I believe, yeah.
0: Mm-hmm.
2: And it's great. It's really, really nice, but it does so much more than I need for my small service business. And I thought, well, maybe I can just have Claude help me make one.
0: Okay.
2: And within a month, I had it doing amazing. I mean, every time I use it, I'm just amazed what it does. And I still don't know how to program, but it just is a way for me to track my customers, communicate with my customers, communicate with my techs. My techs can communicate with the customer, communicate with the office. All just a couple of clicks on the app that's been created.
0: Did you have it create like calendar in Google Drive or spreadsheets or docs?
2: Yeah.
0: Or how did you do that?
2: Well, I asked for suggestions and then said, well, for what you want to do, a Google app script would be perfect.
0: Okay.
2: So it's off of a Google spreadsheet and it created these scripts. It started out very simple. And then after it made something happen, I thought, well, what if we could do this? And what if we could do that? And it just kept building from there to now. It's absolutely amazing what it does. And that I still don't know how to program, but now I've got this system in place that, my techs arrive at the job, they say, I'm here, and they don't have to text me. They just push a button on the app. And the customer
0: That's
2: knows they're
0: fabulous.
2: On the way.
3: And none of this lives inside of Claude. It all lives, it's outside of it?
2: No, it's all in my Google accounts.
3: That's awesome.
2: My Drive, my calendar, my spreadsheets.
0: How much are you saving?
2: That's about $550 a year for the program I had at Markate. And it was, a fair price. I wasn't doing it to save money, really.
0: Mm-hmm.
2: I just thought that, through your tips and stuff, I thought, well, maybe I could do this.
3: But think about it. If you want an upgrade at any point, it's in your hands. You don't have to wait for the company to add a feature or anything like that. You just go back and upgrade the program from Claude.
0: 100%.
2: Exactly. And that's how one of the frustrations I had early on getting on with just the commercial CRM, let's call it, it was a struggle to get them to do things that I needed done, like when I was trying to upload my database to it.
0: Mm-hmm.
2: It was an amazing amount of work because there's a person somewhere that has to make all these things happen, and that person wasn't cooperative, and it eventually got done, and now when I need to make a change, I just
0: do it yourself.
2: Go back to Claude and say, hey, what about if we do this? I said, oh,
0: it's having the confidence, right? I mean, that you can just sit down, and it may not get it 100% correct. And like you said, it took you a month to do this.
2: Right.
0: One of the things that I would ask it to do now with Claude is, because now that you have so much invested in this, right?
2: Yes.
0: I would go to Claude and say, take a look at everything that we've done, and I want a run book. And a run book will not give you the code, but it will give you the programming structure of everything that it's done.
2: Yes.
0: And so, in case a year from now, for it, just say, a year from now, somebody says, you know, well, I wonder if we could do this, this, and this. And then if you have the run book, it makes it a lot easier. Or let's say Claude just, something happens with that script, right?
2: Right.
0: If you have the run book, you can say, here's the run book, recreate it.
2: Well, and here's what, early on when I was playing with it, it would write the script, and then I'd say, we need to do this. And it would say, okay, well, go to the script and go to the, somewhere in between line 2000 and 2500, there's this thing you got to look for. And I said, can't you just do it? So then I said, oh, yeah, you're right. And so every time a change had to be made, they would just, it would just give me the whole script. I would just go to the Google app script and select all, paste,
0: done,
2: and save, deploy, boom, done.
0: Rick, thank you for your call and your kind words. I read this story about Brooklyn in Nashville, Tennessee, and she's joining us right now. Because, Brooklyn, you did something pretty amazing, and I'm proud of you for that.
4: Thank you so much. Yeah, it was an incredible, incredible event that happened.
0: So take us from the beginning.
4: Yeah, so basically I was just at the theater on a Sunday night with my grandparents, and we were seeing a comedy movie, Nate Bargatze's movie, mm-hmm. and we came out of there, and they were using the restroom, and I was seeing Mary walk by, and I was like, God bless this woman. Like, she should not be working. So I just took a quick video of her, didn't think anything of it, posted it on TikTok with a GoFundMe link, thinking my friends would donate, maybe get $500, if that, and it kind of just blew up, to say the least.
0: Well, what made you stop and take the video of Mary? Explain what you saw to everybody.
4: I mean, she was just physically didn't look like she was in a good place. She was hunched over, and it just was, she was an elderly woman. And I was like, you know, being at that age and in that condition, you shouldn't have to work. And I later found out that she actually didn't have any kids or any family. She'd never been married. And so it just kind of solidified my reasoning on why I did that. You know, she's all by herself, and people like that, you know, to be working at that age shouldn't have to.
3: So are we keeping it a secret? Are we not going to let everybody? How much did you raise?
4: Well, I raised, and everybody else raised, $146,000.
3: Whoa!
0: That is something.
3: That's huge.
0: And so what was Mary's response?
4: Well, honestly, she was like, she was surprised, and she was like, Brooklyn, like, can you please stop it? She made me stop it. So this was in 48 hours of 146,000.
0: Oh, that is something.
4: This was before it was aired on TV and all the news channels, too. So she was just shocked, and she was so blessed. Like, she was just so thankful. And I was like, this couldn't have gone to a better person. And It was amazing. Her reaction was so amazing. She was so thankful, and I would do it over and over again, truthfully.
0: Oh, it was really nice of you to do all that. And just everybody knows that when you do a GoFundMe, they'll take about 3% GoFundMe of the proceeds. One of the things that you might want to talk to Mary about with all this publicity, Brooklyn, is is that, you know, if she gets any phone calls from people, if anybody wants to interview her, make sure that they don't give her, you know, their real number, her real phone number out. And
3: protect yourself.
0: Yeah, because, you know, a lot of times, you know, because I've heard too many horror stories. I don't mean to be Debbie Downer. That's not me. But sometimes that when people come into this kind of money, and then they get catfished.
3: Yeah.
0: And they become targets. And so, but Brooklyn, thank you for doing
3: that. Wait, we let go of Brooklyn?
0: Yes.
3: Oh, my knee hurt. I was wondering if she could start one for me.
0: Get out of here.
3: Oh, it's so bad.
0: Hey, still to come, some how to get rid of your old subscriptions that you're still paying for here on the Kim Komando Show.
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